0: oil being coming into our country, and it's diesel, which is what we want.
1: Ukraine's President Zelensky posting online that President Putin's relying on, quote, backroom deals, unquote, to buy more time in Russia's war with Ukraine. And President Trump commented on the planned public execution by firing squad for Fort Hood shooter Nidal Hassan.
2: Death penalty through firing squad, and he deserves it. Killed and wounded many, many people.
1: Killed 13 people, wounded 32 more in the 2009 shooting. The administration being criticized for planning to live stream that execution. Convicted killer Krista Pike's attorney says she's making remarkable progress in recovery following the botched attempted ABC offer.
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1: The Trump administration today announced sanctions against the International Criminal Court. In a statement in response, the ICC says the sanctions are an attempt to obstruct the course of justice and prevent the court from doing what it was created to do. But in a video posted online, Secretary of State Marco Rubio says the ICC is trying to prosecute Americans who are not under the court's jurisdiction.
5: Either the ICC will end its threats, or we will end the ICC.
1: 99 bottles of beer on the wall? Some thieves overseas got away with tens of thousands.
6: Marchese Antonori's chief executive is reporting Italy's largest wine theft on record after at least 7 men made off with 30,000 bottles from a facility near Cortona in the Tuscany region almost a week ago. Retail value, upwards of $5.6 million. Renzo Cotarella says the thieves disabled the winery's alarm system and surveillance cameras, then used the company's forklifts to load 2 large trucks, all under the cover of darkness. He's hopeful investigators will be able to trace the haul, all of it from the 2023 vintage, which he describes as an exceptional year. Deborah Rodriguez, ABC News.
1: The Star Wars lightsaber prop that Darth Vader used in his battle with Luke Skywalker at the end of The Empire Strikes Back is now at auction. Luke's lightsaber prop from the same scene sold for $3.75 million in July. Dave Packer, ABC News.
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11: 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Okay, here we go again.
12: Anger overnight after ICE officers shot a man on the streets of New York City. Residents say the shots rang out as school was letting out.
14: There is no explanation for federal officers firing this many rounds into a car that has a five-year-old in the car.
11: You like how they do that?
15: It's so awful.
16: They just rolled up and went OK Corral on the guy.
11: On the streets of New York.
16: Oh, come on, man.
15: Just as the kids were being let out of school.
11: Right. Everybody knows you can't arrest anybody during, you know, that time of the day when kids are getting let out of school. Right. That can't happen.
15: No. You need recess schedule, too, to make sure they're not outside at the time.
11: Yeah.
15: God.
11: Like Merrick Garland, he can't do anything at night.
16: Right.
15: Well, no.
11: He can't do it after school either.
15: No.
11: Okay. So that's the narrative from the left, and that's the thing. You got half the country thinking ICE is like the Gestapo, and the other half of the country is like, every time there's some story of an ICE shooting, it's justified.
16: Right.
15: Yeah.
11: Living in two different realities.
15: No, of course. And one doesn't exist. What? One is completely made up.
11: It's like, how many people are on the left today, even though this guy was trying to use the car as a weapon?
16: Right.
15: It's been done before and failed.
11: Yes.
15: Yeah. That's not a good way to do it. No.
11: And it's this awful thing. I don't even know yet. Did the ICE officers know there was a kid in the car? He's in the back seat.
16: Right. Presumably they did not.
11: I'm guessing they don't.
15: No.
11: They got a car coming at them. They've already drawn their weapons. I mean, you're using your training. That's what you do.
15: Mm-hmm.
11: But it's like, beyond the pale that they would shoot with a five-year-old in the car. We don't even know if they knew that.
16: Well, I also like it when leftists always say, there's no reason for that many shots to be fired. Oh, really?
11: Let's go to the range.
16: How do you, right? Do you know how any of this works?
11: Yeah, and put a moving target out there and see how you do.
16: Yeah.
15: And he was probably coming home from a field trip that he took his kid to the Pop-Tart factory.
11: That's pretty good, the Pop-Tart factory out of nowhere there.
15: Yeah, well.
11: Have you ever been to a Pop-Tart?
15: No, I have never been to a Pop-Tart factory.
11: But I guess it's some sort of hidden need that was not met for you.
15: Probably, yeah.
11: It's terrible.
15: My dad had to go to work!
11: So that's part of the leftist narrative on that today. Mark Wayne Mullen, not having it.
16: Oh.
11: With Mamdani.
16: No, he's had it with this dump. DHS Secretary Mark Wayne Mullen going out telling people what actually occurred and went after the mayor of New York.
11: Yeah.
17: He's from the Dominican Republic. He came to this country illegally a few years ago, and ever since he's come in, he's committed crime and crime after crime. Well, our records show that he may only have been in the country for 3 years. Of course, he came underneath the Biden administration. And he has 3 years of extensive criminal activity. You're going to call that a New Yorker? I think that's a far cry. He said that ICE is rotten to the core. Really? The men and women at ICE each day are enforcing the laws that he refuses to enforce.
11: True.
17: We arrest thousands weekly that are criminals going after the worst of the worst, and he turns a blind eye to it and won't even stand up for his own NYPD officers that, by the way, protect him every single day.
11: You know how they have that ongoing list of just terrible people that ICE has arrested? And that's the other thing that legacy media will never report on.
16: Mm-hmm.
11: Because, you know, even voting Democrats would be like, I'm glad that person's off the street.
16: Yeah.
11: Well, they're not going to talk about that at all. It's just going to be Maryland man, New York man, great father, blah, blah, blah.
16: Just getting his life together. You know, he's turning it around.
11: Friends and neighbors.
16: Took his kid to the Pop-Tart factory.
11: Absolutely.
16: Which, by the way, actually, there are two major production facilities. One is in Arkansas, and the other is in Kentucky. And unfortunately, they don't do public tours, Scott.
15: Doggone it.
11: I bet they might for you. They understand your love of Pop-Tarts.
15: Yeah, I love the Pop-Tarts.
11: What's your favorite flavor?
15: Probably the cherry, the glazed cherry.
11: You ever had the s'mores?
15: I have, and they're really good, too.
11: Pretty good.
15: S'mores under any condition is good.
11: Pretty good. Okay.

0: Yeah.
1: Breaking it all down here on the show. That's what we do. Every part of it.
0: Yeah.
1: Robbins goes off on a tangent. We got to research it. Oh, we got to figure out exactly where it comes from.
2: There is a YouTube video that they put out. It's inside the Pop-Tarts factory. I can send it to you.
1: Please. Get a
2: virtual experience.
1: That would be good. Now going to Michigan. There's a big debate last night. Mike Rogers and Abdul Muhammad El-Sayed.
2: Mm-hmm.
1: And the media coverage of that was actually pretty funny, at least for ABC, because they just highlighted anything good with El-Sayed.
0: Oh, right, absolutely. Yeah. So did NBC. They all do the same thing.
2: Not even good. Just out of context, making it look like, oh, he's just attacking this Muslim guy.
1: Exactly.
0: This poor immigrant.
1: So on CNN, they were talking about the question that El-Sayed wouldn't answer, basically, which was, all right, who's a bigger threat to America, Iran or Israel? That's a stupid question. And Israel's done damage, too. I'm paraphrasing. And the panelists at CNN were like, you got to be kidding me. Peter Meyer, he's an intelligence advisor, a U.S. Army Iraq vet.
0: Mm-hmm.
1: This is what he has to say.
3: Who's the greater danger to America, Israel or Iran? Three times he was asked that. He refused to answer. Afterwards, he said that's a dumb question. And he was right. It is a dumb question because the answer is so painfully easy. But he couldn't say that. He criticized Mike Rogers for asking him to condemn Hamas, Hezbollah, Al-Qaeda, saying they're scary words, but he hasn't condemned them. And they are scary words because they've killed hundreds of thousands of innocents, including 3,000 Americans, 3 miles south of here. So at a certain point, it goes from either this is political malpractice at the best, or he can't or he won't because of something deeper, and that is far more troubling. And I just, I don't get it because I don't want to get it because it really is dark.
4: I do. I get it.
1: And I don't know who this dude was, but he's like, yeah,
4: no, it's hard not to at this point. I mean, the associations are clear. Yes, Muslim Brotherhood, he said it a million times, but has the advantage of being correct. The man has surrounded himself, including high-profile family members, with individuals who have ties to CARE, which is aligned, which has been implicated in terrorism financing scandals. Can't condemn the attack on the synagogue without condemning Israel in the same voice. Can't celebrate the death of the Ayatollah Khomeini, who killed Americans, and so on and so forth. Eventually, you have to confront the evidence of your own eyes.
1: Yeah, he's an Islamist.
2: Yes.
1: That's what he is.
0: I know. But again, if you're watching network news.
1: Oh, what was you would right in front of you last night was Islamophobia.
0: Well, exactly. That's the way it's portrayed. And they make Mike Rogers look like a bully.
2: He went after the guy's mom.
0: Right, exactly.
2: Without explaining why.
0: Right, exactly. That mom was involved.
1: Man. Okay. So you have that. And then this other debate that I didn't see, I've just read about, David. You had some clips out of New York.
2: Well, I loved this. So you've got this lady, and I'm going to butcher her last name again, Sarita Comattaretti. She's the Republican.
1: Sounded good.
0: All right. Yeah.
2: She's running for New York Attorney General against Democrat Letitia James and just absolutely mopped the floor with Letitia James because James isn't all that bright.
0: No.
2: And because Sarita is another woman of color, the race card can't get played.
0: No.
2: But this is an ad that she put out, and I love how simple it is. I think this is basically the perfect ad.
1: Okay. Roll it.
5: New York spends $126 billion on Medicaid every year. That's more per resident than any other state in the country. Twice per resident than New Jersey. That doesn't make any sense. We're both blue states with similar demographics and similar policies. There's about $40 billion of unexplained spending that Letitia James has failed to investigate. The reality is we used to have one of the best Medicaid fraud units in the country under previous Democratic attorney generals. Cuomo, Schneiderman, we recovered about $250 million a year. Letitia James came in and it took a nosedive to $19 million. Under previous Democratic attorney generals, we got about 100 criminal convictions a year. Under Letitia James, we came to an all-time low of 8. She gets 2,000 patient abuse complaints a year and gets maybe one or two convictions. That means someone's punching an elderly patient in the nursing home and no one's doing anything. It's lost money, it's pain for patients, it's lost medical care, it's a total injustice.
6: Thank you.
2: Golly. That was from the debate. My apologies.
0: That's
2: on that. But
0: scorching.
2: It is.
1: Well, that could be an ad.
2: Yeah.
0: No kidding, it could be an ad. You got to chop that thing up.

0: a little bit, but wow.
1: Yeah, my goodness.
2: Well, and the thing is, Letitia James, because she immediately has attached herself to, you know, the Cornell thing. Oh, yeah. She went after President Trump. Of course, we all know that. She just is enamored with the celebrity of the position.
0: Exactly.
2: And not interested at all in getting justice for the state of New York.
0: Absolutely right.
1: And that's well said.
2: And it's obvious whenever she's confronted by somebody like Sarita, who can lay out the facts and figures and talk about how, hey, why aren't you prosecuting this? I mean, all over the country, especially post-COVID, there's been this huge spike in all sorts of federal entitlement and benefits programs fraud. Mm-hmm. How is it possible that your office is doing less than it did before the pandemic?
1: And she's had her own legal issues, Letitia James.
2: Well, yeah, she has.
0: But you're right. It's the addiction to the spotlight, man. Mm-hmm. It's exactly what it is. She gets invited to parties. She gets to hang with celebs. She gets to do all that stuff. Mm-hmm. She's not going to give that up.
1: Well, if they vote for her again, what are you going to do?
0: Well, right. That's it's right, exactly.
1: You know, I don't know what else to say.
0: They keep voting. That was my point about the whole thing. Just turn, walk away from and go, okay, you guys are on your own.
1: Right. And I get what you're saying. Sometimes, you know, like in a perfect world, we talked about it before. It's like, all right, we're just going to say, here are the red states and here are the blue states. Go move to them. And here's the deal. For 5 years, whatever you pick, you got to stay.
0: You got to stay. I agree.
1: So
0: I
1: you
0: like
1: go
0: that.
1: Blue, you got to stay there.
0: Yep.
1: You don't get to just come over red.
0: Right.
1: Unless you offer up some cash.
2: Yeah. Rescind your right to vote, too.
1: Yeah, thank you. Yeah, don't take your crappy voting record into the red state.
0: Right. Now, let's just say, though, that, because Illinois is a blue state, but, you know, maybe you want to go see a Cub game, but I live in Indiana, which is a red state. Can I get a pass, one day pass, to go from one to the other? I mean, it's your utopia you're building here, so I just...
1: Well, I would tell you the Cubs aren't worth it, and Wrigley might be the most overrated park in all of baseball. Okay. I've been there many, many times.
0: All right. What if it's like Guns N' Roses is playing in Chicago? Can you go for one?
1: I can go to Indy, see Guns N' Roses, if this is the area you're talking about.
0: Okay, all right. You got it all solved, then. I'm just wondering.
1: St. Louis is easy, too.
0: Yeah.
1: Yeah. I need to go in there.
0: You can go red to red there. Yeah, no problem.
1: So there you go. Yep. What is the ad you were talking about?
2: Oh, dude, this is from the same lady in New York.
1: Oh, I want to hear this.
3: There's a 3-word solution to affordability in New York. Just fight crime. When crooks steal a car, your insurance goes up. When scammers siphon money from Medicaid, healthcare costs go up. When Tish James forces solar and wind, electric bills go up. My name is Saritha. I'll be a different kind of attorney general. Letitia James spent $10 million making herself a celebrity. My motto is my career. Just fight crime.
1: Perfect. That's pretty effective, man.
2: Just fight crime.
1: Yeah. We'll see where that goes.
2: Dang.
1: That would be an incredible win. Okay, much to get to. Oh, someone released on cashless bail went out and got a little stabby?
2: Yeah.
1: Shocking. Yeah, we got to get to that. And the 5 stories we're watching today, straight ahead.

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4: How about them Cowboys?
3: Shut up! Yeah, I'd love to get into it, but unfortunately, we got the five stories we're watching today.
5: Oh, darn. One, two, all right, number five, legendary NFL coach Mike Ditka has died at the age of 86. Number four, young teenagers are far less likely to identify as

0: lesbian, gay, or bisexual than just a few years ago. And I love the quote from a professor of psychology given to the Washington Post. It does look like a free fall, but what's causing it is unclear. Well, I think the fever is starting to break.
1: It's no longer a social contagion.
0: Right. No. Number three, the execution of the Fort Hood gunman will be live streamed for the public, according to the Pentagon. Yeah, they're leaving money on the table without the pay-per-view thing. I agree with you, Scott, on that.
2: Yeah, yeah. Just do it.
1: The freak out from ABC this morning. Yeah.
0: They're mad. Whatever.
1: This hasn't happened in years.
2: Oh, I heard that. Was that Martha Raddatz? Yes. She was at the first one.
0: Well, I have seen some proven conservative record people who are out there like, this is just going to inspire more terrorism. Stop.
1: Oh, really? It never seems to be needing inspired. It's never stopped in 1,400 years.
2: Right. Mark Halpern said this will never happen, by the way.
1: If we just love them more, they won't want to take over countries. It's crazy.
2: But give them more money.
0: Right.
2: Pallets of cash.
0: You're just going to radicalize people. Oh, I think they've been radicalizing themselves enough.
1: By the way, there's part of that clip, too, I didn't play for you with the Martha Raddatz thing from earlier.
3: There has not been a public execution in nearly a century. And, of course, that was long before the Internet, where the execution could live online forever. Senator Tom Tillis writing on X that live streaming the execution is beyond disgusting, saying public executions are what oppressive dictatorships do. It should not be happening in America.
2: Sit down there, Captain Morality.
0: Yeah, all right. Number two, New York Mayor Zoran Mamdani is very upset because ICE agents shot an illegal alien gang member during an arrest, claiming without evidence that ICE kills more people than they protect. By the way, a judge has blocked that guy's deportation. That's breaking news just now.
1: I'm guessing Obama appointed judge?
0: I'm not sure.
1: That's usually the way that story goes.
0: Then number one, the Democrat nominee for Senate in Texas, still in hiding, and nobody knows what's going on. They said he had the flu.
1: Yeah.
0: And he does have type 1 diabetes, and so there can be some extra complications with that. I mean, he was in the ICU a few years ago for like 5 days. The thing is I just don't buy it, because if it was like complications with diabetes and the flu, then they'd be giving updates on that.
2: Well, also,
0: almost certainly.
2: Right. And as a cause for this happening. Also, people who suffer from diabetes.
0: Yes.
2: You know, I mean.
0: That and, hey, get your flu shot.
2: Exactly. You know, yeah, same thing. That, I mean, so. I don't. Yeah, just ridiculous.
0: I don't know.
4: Yeah, something feels off.
0: Something's off.
2: Sure it does.
0: Those are the top five stories that we're watching today. 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
1: Real quick, Mike Ditka on the 85 Chicago Bears.
2: Yeah, coach.
1: The only Super Bowl win. He brought it to the city of Chicago.
5: Mm-hmm. You know what it was, though? I mean, these guys were characters that had character, and I really never reined them in. I let them be themselves, and really America kind of caught on and believed in them, because when these guys were no nonsense. When they went out and played, they played. They played like Chicago was supposed to play. They just they kicked ass.
2: No, they did.
1: It's kind of what he was about, man.
2: Yep.
1: There's some other quotes I hope we have a chance to get to. And we have, news update and what's your story straight ahead.

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8: The Markley Van Camp and Robbins Show. 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The sexy boomer, got to say it every time. It's in his contract.
9: Yeah.
8: Okay. Got what's your story coming up in a few. What happened in Pittsburgh, David?
9: Dude, this is a crazy story. And yet again, it's this like restorative justice run amok. A 19-year-old in Pittsburgh with a lengthy criminal history was released on cashless bail after stabbing somebody in the stomach and then, well, got released and went stabby again. And Channel 11 had this astounding report.
10: Boy, oh boy.
11: Pittsburgh police responded to a stabbing on Penn Avenue in Garfield last Wednesday. Police Chief Jason Lando addressing it on a local radio station Friday morning.
12: When the officers arrived on scene, the man's intestines were protruding.
11: They arrested 19-year-old Delvin Dobbins and charged him with aggravated assault. But 11 Investigates has learned Dobbins was released by District Judge Dan Butler on non-monetary bond that same day. And police say Dobbins is now the prime suspect in another stabbing that happened on the East Busway Thursday night.
12: I said, how can that be? I mean, he just stabbed someone in the stomach a week ago. Surely he would still be in jail.
11: 2 years ago, 11 Investigates reported that Dobbins had been arrested for a burglary, but because the Schumann Juvenile Detention Center had closed, there was no place to hold him. He was released from police custody, and 2 months later arrested and charged with shooting a convenience store clerk on the south side.
12: What? If we arrest someone who stabbed someone in the stomach and tried to kill that person, and that individual was let out of jail and then hurt someone else or hurt one

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1: He's out.
2: He goes and stabs somebody the next day.
1: Judge Butler said, you know, I don't think you're going to do anything like this again. Go ahead. Head on out. That's unreal.
3: It is unreal. It is unreal. And there should be ramifications against that judge.
1: No kidding,
3: man. He should be held accountable for what happened.
1: Here's the deal. What happened to this guy? He got stabbed, right? He stabbed in the gut?
3: Yeah.
1: Okay. If this guy gets stabby again, all right, not only are we just going to give him a little stab, judge gets a little stabbed, too.
3: I'm good with that.
2: There's restorative justice.
1: There you go.
3: Yeah, and we live stream it.
1: Or you know what? You want more people involved in it,
3: yeah.
1: The whole process?
3: Mm-hmm.
1: Okay. You tell me this would not get views online. All right, we're going to bring everybody up here. All right, this guy got stabby. He stabbed this guy. His intestines are out. Mm-hmm. How long should he be in jail? And you have a multiple choice there. No cashless bail. He should be out now. This should be 6 months. It should be 6 years. Have people vote on it. Yep. 6 years. So long. See you later.
3: Mm-hmm.
1: Never happened, but it'd be good. Better than this.
3: Right. One option would be Yellowstone justice.
1: Oh, the train station?
3: Yeah. Take him to the train station.
1: Well, I'll tell you what, man. You've stabbed two people. You shot somebody else.
3: Mm-hmm.
1: I'd say one more. It's train station time.
3: Oh, it is train station time, yes.
2: Well, yeah, I mean, these are the type of people who just have no regard. And, you know, I know somebody is going to say, well, mental illness. Okay, I don't care. He's right. Too dangerous to be out in public.
1: Yeah.
2: He's too dangerous.
1: I don't disagree with that at all. Man, you talk about all of a sudden you got a couple of liberals that are starting to figure things out. This happened on a podcast. This is in California. David Spade and Dana Carvey.
3: Oh, yeah.
1: Doing a podcast.
3: Yes.
1: Have you heard this?
3: Yeah, I have.
1: And it's like all of a sudden they're figuring out this Gavin Newsom, he's kind of a crappy governor.
3: Yeah.
1: And where's all this money going?
3: Mm-hmm.
1: It's like all the people you vote for. But I just thought this was interesting.
4: A broader problem with people paying taxes in California when they're building a $100 billion train to Sacramento, San Francisco area that I don't know if everyone's clamoring for it when you could take $10 billion and probably fix a lot of problems in California. But they keep pushing this 10-year thing about the train. That's just one of the crazy things. The homeless, they lose $20 billion, but they want more money for it. Well, that's why people get tired of paying taxes and going, well, what are you doing? Gavin Newsom just vetoed a bill asking for an audit of where the money for homeless goes. He said, not a chance.
1: Yeah.
4: You're not going to see that.
5: Well, I don't think anyone could disagree with this. There are states. I don't have them offhand.
1: It's funny because these guys don't know politics a whole lot. Mm-hmm. You can tell. They start talking about it a lot of times. It's pretty knuckleheaded. But you can't ignore the obvious forever, and what's happening.
5: Who, basically, you go to their website, and they tell you where all the money's going.
4: Yeah.
5: Line by line. Maybe it's thousands of pages a year, but you can see where it's going. Mm. So when he's behind the curtain, don't pay attention to Gavin Newsom, you know. It's a little
4: it's
5: bit
4: just frustrating because you go, well, yeah. You can't ask for more. I mean, if someone's, if you're in a household and someone's blowing all the money, you go, what are you spending it on? Don't worry about it. Just give us more money. You go, well, I'd like to see some something.
5: Ah, you sounds mega.
3: Yeah. I mean, but it's so common sense, right? Yes.
1: It is. Yes.
4: And if it's fixing homeless, great. But don't just take it and then be like, homeless has gotten worse. You go,
5: it's like, but you just. Excuse me, Gavin Newsom. Excuse me. could we ask where the $20 billion went? Or
4: that's a great question, but no.
5: Garth, I'm sorry.
4: That was Garth asking.
5: It was Garth. A little bit of Garth.
3: He did. He slipped into Garth.
1: He did. It's kind of funny. But yeah. It's just wait a second. Common sense came in there.
3: I know. That's the thing.
1: It is, man.
3: I mean, when you get past all the nuttiness and hyperbole and ego and everything else and strip it all down,
1: yes.
3: It's just common sense.
1: $10 billion and the problem's worse?
3: Right. Exactly.

0: But the solution has always been
1: you
0: more money.
1: You suck at your job.
0: You do. I agree.
2: All right. It's that time. We do it a couple of times a day. Go around the table. It may not be the biggest story out there, but it caught your attention. You want to bring it in. David, what's your story here?
3: This is hilarious. An interview, speaking of California, the state superintendent candidate, Richard Barrera, was asked about, you know, reintroducing the SAT for state universities as a metric, because there have been several high-profile stories of professors saying, hey, look, we're getting freshmen who can't do basic math right now.
2: Fractions.
3: You can't do fractions. And so, but he said, that doesn't really matter. I mean, testing for proficiency is no way to admit somebody into a university.
2: What?
3: Yeah.
4: Would you vote to bring back the SAT?
5: Absolutely not. That, again, is an approach that's about if kids are struggling, not ready to do college-level math.
4: You have math teachers at Cal and UCLA saying these students don't know fractions.
5: So math teachers at UCLA and Berkeley and every place else, part of your job that you get paid by the taxpayers to do is to teach our kids.
4: Teach them fractions when they're at the preeminent institutions of higher learning in the country.
5: Yeah, listen. We've got students who are coming up from incredible experiences, first-generation students overcoming so many barriers to be on the campus. Those students are capable of learning quickly. What they need is a little support to be caught up. What they don't need is to be excluded.
0: Yes, they do.
3: Yeah, that's kind of how it works.
0: Because you know what happens to their self-esteem when they get on campus and they can't do the work? They feel like then they're stupid.
3: Right.
0: Which is not fair to them.
6: Damaging to their psyche, which of course leads them to crime, which of course leads, you know.
3: Well, yeah, it is just kind of mind-blowing, too, where he says, well, you're paid to teach remedial math. No, not really.
6: No,
3: not
6: in
3: a college-level class.
0: No.
3: That's not actually part of your job. You know whose job it is? The public school that passed these kids.
2: Exactly.
6: Right. I mean, if you're going to Bob's Knowledge World or something, yeah, maybe. But you're not.
2: Right. All right, Scotty, what do you got for your story?
6: South Carolina Senate candidate there, woman by the name of Dr. Andrews, who's running against Lindsey Graham's sister, by the way, for the seat. I know, I screwed that one up. You're right. The print is very small here. I'm getting by as best I can. So anyway, she said, now she's come out and said, I do not, I want you to hear me clearly, she said, I do not support biological men playing in women's sports. I don't support gender surgery on minors either. Same person that has spent years suggesting that biological males competing in girls' sports should be allowed. But now that she's running for Senate, that's all stopped.
0: Yeah. Yep.
3: Well, that's the lady that Trump called Tranny Annie.
6: Yes.
3: Yeah.
6: Yeah, because of her stance, right?
3: Yeah.
6: Because it wasn't because she is. Because that's where she was. She was a big advocate of it.
0: Oh, my gosh.
6: And now, of course, she's running for Senate, and the election is just a few days off. Yeah, I never... I want you to know I adamantly oppose.
2: Of course. All right.
6: Until I get into office.
2: For my story, I'm going to switch it up. I'm going to do just a little bit of a tribute to Mike Ditka.
6: Wow.
2: He was a beloved Bear coach, but then not just the Bears. I mean, he did a whole stint of announcing, and I mean, he was a true character of the game.
3: Yes.
2: So just a couple of things. When he was coaching the Saints, and he was totally ticked off, that one presser he did, it still gets played. He's just grouchy.
7: There's three quarterbacks on this football team. Whichever one starts, whichever ones don't, will back him up. Period. Cut and dry. It's nobody's concern but ours. Nobody's. Next.
8: Injuries from the game.
7: Talk to the trainer. Next.
9: All right, Mike, why are you in such a bad mood?
7: What do you care?
9: Good.
7: Okay. If you were 2-7, you'd be in a bad mood, too.
2: By the way, if you hadn't heard, Mike Ditka passed away at the age of 86. Then, you know, he was just being himself on Monday night. And then had to apologize, if you remember this from a few years ago.
10: They won a couple games with this other guy.
11: A couple, yes.
10: I mean, it's more than they won with the other guy they had there.
11: With Curtis Painter.
10: They had a Painter. And then they got Orlovsky. They got a good Pulock in there.
11: Oh, gosh. He said that, not me. What a way to kick off the new year. And so, Chick, I know there's another thing that you wanted to ask.
10: Yeah, I was saying earlier on SportsCenter, I used a poor choice of words when I was describing Colts quarterback Dan Orlovsky, and I just want to apologize to anybody that offended.
2: Apologize to anybody offended calling him a bullock.
6: Remember the national anthem? Or not the, it was Take Me Out to the Ball Game at Wrigley Field? Where he just sped through it?
2: Oh, yeah.
6: Take me out to the ball game. Take me out to the ground.
2: Yeah.
6: It just went through it and it was over.
2: Yes.
6: Well, that's it was right. The weirdest. Yeah.
2: Yeah. There was another hilarious moment when it was John Gruden and he's interviewing Mike Ditka, but it wasn't Ditka. It was Frank Caliendo doing Ditka.
6: Yeah.
2: Which was hilarious.
12: 1963 world champion Bears. How do you sum up your playing style?
13: It was a different time. You know, that's when you could hit a guy. And I'm talking about not tackling a guy in a football game. I'm talking about you could punch a guy in a jaw and get away with it.
12: What was your coaching style like?
13: A lot of gum chewing. Absolutely. That's the way you could take any of that job for any game. You don't like a play? Chew some gum. Come on!
12: What kind of gum is that?
13: Fruit Stripes.
12: Fruit Stripes.
13: You ever have that?
12: You ever
13: fruit stripes? Loses flavor in under 5 seconds.
2: That was absolutely hilarious. Oh, gosh.
6: Fruit Stripes.
2: Yeah. Oh, we got to get you set up with our Friday Five.
6: Oh, yeah.
2: Robbins didn't vote on it. He couldn't screw it up, but Robbins is involved. We'll explain coming up in just a few and get to a news update in a couple.

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1: This poor guy in July in West Baltimore, 74-year-old retired postal service worker, going to 7-Eleven, get a drink. And a group of young people, teens, tries to rob him. And he says, well, no, you can't have my car, all that. Well, they beat him. They beat the crap out of him.
10: Oh, my gosh.
1: Months later, no arrests have been made. So he's frustrated. So he went to his local news station knowing that they were on his side.
2: Yeah, they are, too.
1: And told his story, and he's like, hey, and by the way, stop calling these people kids, all right?
11: When they did that to me, all right, I did not think of them as kids or children. I think of them for what they are. Demonic hood rats.
1: Bleeping demonic hood rats.
10: Okay. Good for him.
2: Demonic hood rats.
10: Yeah.
2: I like that. That's very descriptive.
10: Yeah.
2: Mm-hmm.
10: Sounds like a band in a way.
2: I thought the same thing.
10: Yeah.
1: It's at least an album title.
10: Yeah, there you go. There you go. Oh, that sucks, man. The poor guy.
1: Yeah. It's all on video, too. And still
10: they can't
1: no
10: find
1: him? No.
10: It's because they don't want to.
2: Right. That's right.
10: That the people that really wanted to make the arrest, it would happen. Mm-hmm. All right, we got to get you set up with the Friday Five. We were going to do this last week because it was a week ago yesterday. Scott got a major award. Pioneer broadcaster in the state of Illinois.
2: Yes.
10: And by the way, they had asked

0: me to kind of rewrite something and do the whole open for the thing.
1: And you did. It was very good.
0: A long time to write the thing and then record it.
2: Very good. Friends with Scott Robbins since we met backstage at a Van Halen concert in 1992.
0: They did this whole thing, and you thanked me for it. It was very nice. The thing was, when you gave the speech, you couldn't help but rip me a little.
3: Janie Markley is not only my show partner, but also one of my best friends. Best man at my wedding. Truly one of the greatest guys I know. And there are some people that would disagree with me that worked with him, but, you know, this is me.
0: Why that? For the Friday Five, we're doing the greatest Scots of all time. 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
7: From ABC News, I'm Dave Packer. The outer bands of Isa Isa whipping the Gulf Coast as the storm bears down on millions of Americans. The hurricane weakening slightly now to a Category 2, packing winds up to 110 miles per hour. ABC News meteorologist Leslie Lopez is along Mobile Bay in Alabama.
8: We have the rising waters here. We certainly have the winds, and we have the rain coming on shore. So things are deteriorating in some of these areas. Of course, we're also letting you know evacuation orders up and down the coastline in this area as well. So it's not just Pensacola.
7: Landfall expected near Panama Beach, Florida. The life-threatening storm surge could grow as high as 9 feet in some places, and tornadoes are possible. Protests here in New York City after the ice shooting of a man with his 5-year-old son in the car in the Bronx on Thursday.
9: The streets were full of children coming out of school.
10: The NYPD releasing video of officers responding to the chaotic scene. One ICE agent in a construction vest holding a long gun.
11: How far out? There's an ambulance right there. We're putting him in or what?
10: Another holding the man's wounded neck. NYPD officers load the man still cuffed into their patrol car.
11: Watch your legs, watch your legs, watch your legs, watch your legs.
10: Telling officers in the back seat to put pressure on the wound.
7: ABC's Aaron Katursky. Barbaric. That's how some Capitol Hill lawmakers describe plans to live stream the execution of the Fort Hood shooter.
12: Shock and disgust across the political spectrum after Defense Secretary Pete Hegseth announced the execution by firing squad of former Army Major Nadal Hassan would be live streamed.
13: We'll make sure that people are able to watch it, that it's public, because people need to understand that there's serious consequences for these types of things.
12: It was a horrific crime. Hassan killed 13 people at Fort Hood in 2009.
7: That's ABC's Martha Raddatz. You're listening to ABC News.

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2: The Nobel Peace Prize for 2026 was awarded today to Navanitham Pillay for what the Nobel Institute called her work to ensure that war crimes, crimes against humanity, and genocide are protected. Utrecht University Assistant Professor in International History, Dr. Iva Vukušić.
3: She has a lifetime of service in international law and human rights law. She spent the last 30 years working on various cases on Rwanda, on Palestine. She is currently also engaged as a judge here at the International Court of Justice.
2: Children are increasingly turning to chatbots when they're feeling sad, stressed, and anxious. That according to a new study published in the Journal of the American Medical Association that found more than 1 in 5 kids are using artificial intelligence for emotional support. ABC's Yuri Benajad has more.
4: While many kids may be turning to AI for their homework, researchers estimate that millions are also asking the chatbots for advice and comfort. Health experts warn that while chatbots may sound caring and confident, they are not therapists. They also may be telling kids what they want to hear rather than what they need to hear. And while a licensed therapist is trained to respond to a mental health crisis, that is often not something that AI is built for.
2: A U.S. missionary has been detained in Haiti on allegations of child abuse and operating an unauthorized orphanage. Haitian police spokesman says U.S. authorities arrested Thomas Osbeck last week and that investigators found explicit messages to children on his cell phone. Dave Packer, ABC News.
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14: 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It's Friday. That always feels good. That means the Friday 5-hour countdown. And it starts like this.
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0: countdown. A lot of times it involves music, but something different this week.
1: Yeah, it is.
0: To celebrate Scott Robbins. Huh. He's an award-winning broadcaster at the Pioneer Award in the state of Illinois for all he's done for the radio business. It's incredible, man. Congratulations.
1: Thank you very much. There's some chortling out there when you said that, all I've done for. But
0: what do you mean? You're a legend.
1: Oh, well, you know, I've been around a long time, and I've had some success, yes.
0: You have, no doubt about it.
1: So,
0: you said it meant a lot to you. There's nothing wrong with that. That's good.
1: It does mean a lot
0: yes.
1: to me, yeah.
2: I truly appreciate this. This means a lot to me. I often thought, well, that's no big deal. It's a big deal. And I thank you for that.
0: Yes.
1: Okay. See, David's laughing, too. This is what I was afraid of.
3: No. I'm more laughing because I'm happy for you. I want you to revel in your award winningness.
0: Yes.
3: It's just that, you know, in the weeks leading up to this, you're like, oh, it's no big deal. Oh, it's grumbling about it. It's like, you love it. I want you to lean into that.
1: Okay.
0: Yes.
1: It was a good time. I had a really good time, and there's some really great people, and it was fun. I had a good time. Yeah.
0: I don't know if we have any other actual clips from the speech, maybe.
1: I'm very pro-wiener.
0: I guess not.
1: I
0: that was the wrong clip.
1: That was,
0: I don't know what that's
1: not
0: from.
1: Not part of it.
0: Okay.
1: Not part of it.
0: I guess that's the wrong
1: sir.
0: Clip I was sent.
3: That was
0: shame
3: the wrong,
0: on that person.
3: That was the wrong award ceremony.
0: Yes.
1: That was.
0: Got
1: yeah.
0: that right.
1: I rode the Oscar Mayer mobile to that one.
0: Okay. Mm-hmm. So, for the greatest Scots of all time, it can be first name or last name.
1: Mm-hmm.
0: And you weren't here to rank it because you were well off doing your highfalutin act with all your important people and accepting awards.
1: We were going to do this last Friday, and then we had the meltdown and with the equipment, and so we couldn't do it.
0: 1-888-485-MVCR is the number.
1: You know, that's the thing.
0: Again, hold on. Let me give the number again.
1: Okay,
0: 1-888-MONKEY-BUTTON.
1: That's not true.
0: Is the number to call.
1: It's not true. I mean, but you go to this thing, right? You got your group of peers there, and you get this award and this kind of thing.
0: Yeah.
1: And I hear about monkey buttons. Are you the monkey button guy? Yes! 48 years of doing this, I'm the monkey button guy. Thanks, Markley. That stuck.
0: Well, you monkey buttoned so many different times.
1: I haven't monkey buttoned in a while.
0: Okay.
1: It's
0: when Scott would just hit a button and take us off because he would panic because an audio piece wouldn't be playing. Yeah.
1: Everybody's got the AI monkey sitting at a board now, and they send it to me.
0: Well, one time, David did have to use a button because you are the only guy on the show to have said the F word during a broadcast because you lost it. You were very upset.
3: Yeah, so go.
0: It was that day.
1: I know. That was terrible.
0: Award winner, though, Scott Robbins.
1: Yeah.
0: Pioneer. First guy to.
1: Only one that's done that. Yeah.
0: To say the F word on a national radio broadcast.
1: Yeah, boy.
0: He's a pioneer.
1: Not proud of that moment, no.
0: All right, David, who's up first today?
3: All right, let's talk to, our good pal Woody. Hey, Woody.
4: Hey, guys. Love your show.
3: Mrs. Woody.
0: Mrs. Woody. What a pleasant surprise.
5: So Mrs. Woody and I are lobbying
4: to be known for famous duos.
5: Share a mic.
4: Like Steven Tyler.
5: And Joe Perry of Aerosmith.
1: Yeah.
4: And of course, Jamie
5: Barkley is not around.
0: That was earlier this week with some technical issues.
1: Again? This time we shared a mic. That was a great, great show, by the way. Yeah, that's a Hall of Famer right there. Yep.
0: Yeah, no kidding. Wow. Good call, you guys. That was
1: very well done.
0: Very
1: good. I like that, yes. Very creative.
5: Thank
0: Who
5: you.
0: Do you have for a
5: our
0: Scott?
5: Selection. Oh, our selection. Chachi from Happy Days.
4: Scott Baio.
0: Oh, yes, Scott Baio. That's right.
6: We're going to get the job.
7: Yeah, but Chachi, what if we don't?
6: I won't let that happen.
7: You won't?
6: I won't.
0: He won't. Mm-hmm. Chachi for many years.
1: Scott Baio. Yes.
0: Scott Baio.
1: Yes.
0: Honorable mention. Not cracking the top five. Tough to crack the top five.
1: Yeah, it is.
0: All right. Who's next, David?
3: We got Georgie in Scranton. Hey, Georgie.
8: Speaking.
0: Boy, it's been a while, Georgie.
1: I haven't heard from Georgie in a while.
8: Yeah, well, you know, I had me hiding from, you know, who.
0: Oh, yeah.
1: I don't know who.
8: Yeah. Yes, yes. I'm Georgie from Scranton. I am Joey Magoo's little brother from another mother.
0: Yes. Thanks for checking in, Georgie.
8: Just wanted to,

0: Yeah, yeah. I just want to say that that I and Georgie, we got an award in '60s. Also, we ran a number one gang. I mean, youth group in. We were called the Little Roaches.
1: The Little Roaches.
2: Yeah, well played.
1: All right.
2: What are you thinking for a Scott?
0: Well, what I'm thinking is, I know what is wrong with Talafrico. He got the monkeypox from Scott Hamilton.
3: From Scott Hamilton.
2: Oh, my gosh. Did Scott Hamilton make it, David?
3: I thought so.
2: I thought so.
4: Now that I think about it, I wish I'd have put some money on Scott Hamilton.
2: Oh, yes. Yeah, and the clips are so different this week because you got all these different Scotts. You got actors.
1: Musicians.
2: Oh, yeah. From the sports world.
1: Yeah.
2: A couple of great clips there. So, yeah, it can't be first name or last name, the greatest Scots of all time. And who's next, David?
3: Let's talk to Brian in Gresham. Hey, Brian.
5: Aloha, Friday, gentlemen.
2: Yeah, Brian.
1: Hey, Brian.
5: Hey, you know, just in time for November primaries, Tina Kotex is sounding more and more like the 2026 version of a Woody Allen 1970s movie.
2: Really?
5: And why, for the love of Pete, does Mayor Keith Wilson look like the 1981 heavy metal movie cartoon character Hanover Fist? Why? Why does he look like that guy? Everybody else that's not familiar with that, please look that up and compare
1: it's
5: the
1: good,
5: pictures.
1: Yeah.
5: I'm sure you'll see it. Yep. I need a quantum leap here. I'm going with Scott Bakula.
2: Oh, yeah, man.
6: Lisa wants to know if you're taking anyone to the Gobbler Hop after the game.
7: Oh, boy.
2: Nice job getting these clips, David. Yeah. Well done.
1: Is it the Gobbler Hop? Is that what she said?
2: For Scott Bakula?
1: Yeah.
2: I don't know that clip.
1: I don't know that clip either. I'm just wondering what it was.
2: No.
1: Okay. That sounds good, though.
3: Oh,
1: I like
3: boy.
1: It. Oh, boy.
3: Yeah.
2: Yeah. Now Scott's going to be upset, and he's going to say,
8: well, let's don't let us up.
2: Again, the greatest Scots of all time, and who's next, David?
3: We got Mary in Delaware. Hey, Mary.
9: Hey, guys. Happy Friday.
2: Happy Friday, Mary. All of your fan club is happy to hear your voice today.
9: Well, yeah, and did you see Melinda's picture for a T-shirt? Oh, my goodness.
2: I have not seen it.
3: I haven't seen it.
9: Oh, you have to check that out. My family loved it. But it just...
2: Have you seen it, Scott?
1: I saw the prototype, yes.
2: Oh, so it's on Facebook. Got it. Yeah, we got to see that. We'll be checking it out.
9: Well, Facebook was going crazy last Friday with you not there and with Scott getting his award.
2: I heard about that. So yeah.
9: You were definitely missed, but glad you're back.
1: Thank you.
2: Thanks, Mary. Well, what do you got for us, Scott?
9: So today, I'm going to go with Scott Stapp of Creed.
2: Mary, it's unbelievable. It's really unbelievable how you can come in and perform like
10: Rocking
2: this.
10: Off. Number one.
2: Mary is the goat.
3: Actually kind of surprised that the Creed guy wound up at number one.
2: But. Dude, we were cracking up because we were going, all right, how are we ranking this? It's, all right, at the height of their power, 1 to 10. That was a 10.
1: Yeah. Oh, yeah.
2: And it used to be test of time, he would not have scored well, but Creed came back so much, all of a sudden, it's like a 9.
1: That's what pushed it over the top for me. You told me your kid was listening to it, so.
2: Yes.
1: Yeah, I was like, okay,
2: you're
1: well,
2: listening
1: help.
2: To Creed. This happened a few years
1: That's
2: ago.
1: That's test of time right there.
2: And they're selling out shows?
1: Yeah. Mm-hmm.
2: Yeah. And then personal like, how do you not like it?
1: Yeah.
2: So, yeah. I mean, there's other great Scots that obviously we'll get to.
10: Let's go there.
2: Good job, Mary. All right, who's next, David?
3: Let's talk to Jeff in Delaware. Hey, Jeff.
11: What's going on, fellas?
2: Jeff, good to hear from you, man. All good.
11: Yeah, I got a couple things, and then I'll get to my answer. You know, you're talking about Kamala Harris. Is this week or last week? How you know she's the one woman at the social club at the end of the bar.
2: Mm-hmm.
11: You know, almost there every night. She's firing up cigarettes with the last butt she smoked, and she could barely get the last, bit of scotch up to her mouth because she just,
12: call
11: you know,
12: myself
11: so
12: a joyful warrior.
2: Yes,
1: yes, I know
11: so
1: that.
11: We got a nickname for her.
1: Uh-oh.
11: Bubbles Harris.
1: Old Bubbles.
0: Yeah, and then I got third place.
6: I love you back.
0: How about them Cowboys?
2: Thank you. Yes, of course.
1: Yeah, of course.
2: Yeah, that was a great showing last night.
0: Yeah, nice going back. All right, I got George C. Scott.
2: Oh, George C. Scott.
1: Patton.
2: Oh, yeah.
1: The great Patton.
7: Number five.
8: We are advancing constantly, and we're not interested in holding on to anything except the enemy. We're going to hold on to him by the nose, and we're going to kick him in the ass. We're going to kick the hell out of him all the time, and we're going to go through him like crap through a goose.
2: Yes. Greatest Scots of all time.
1: Great movie.
2: Need number two, three, and four. Still looking for them. And a bunch of honorable mentions. The number 1-888-485-MPCR. It's a different kind of Friday. Five, and we'll wrap it up in just a few.

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5: If you're the parent of a college-age kid, do you track their location on your phone? If the answer is yes, you should know that you're not alone. New poll out of the University of Michigan C.S. Mott Children's Hospital found more than half of parents admit to keeping tabs on their 18 to 25-year-olds, at least now and then. Mostly, they say, for peace of mind. Look, I get it. I'm the dad of 3 girls, but here's the catch. For about 1 in 4 of those parents, watching that little dot on the app actually made them feel more anxious, not less. And knowing where your adult child is not the same thing as keeping them safe. What keeps them safe is having taught them over the years to make good decisions on their own. So the expert advice for you is this. If you do track, talk about it, be transparent about it, and set it up as a 2-way check-in, not just surveillance. I'm Dr. Sanjay Gupta, helping you live a better life.
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1: The Markley Van Camp and Robbins Show. 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Got the Robbins Trifecta coming up, news updates, but we got to wrap up our Friday Five. It's the greatest Scots of all time in honor of Scott Robbins winning the award he won last week, Pioneer Broadcaster in the state of Illinois.
12: Mm-hmm. Are you kidding me? You guys.
1: That wrong clip again.
0: Where was that?
1: I don't know where that was from. Not quite sure. But anyway, we're honoring Scott today for his broadcast genius.
0: Golly.
1: And,
0: what a mouth.
1: Doing the greatest Scots. Number one was Scott Stapp from Creed. It's amazing. George C. Scott at number five. We've also had Scott Bakula as an honorable mention, Scott Baio and others. And back to it, David.
2: Let's talk to John, who's usually in Connecticut, but I'm assuming doing some off-the-books paramilitary stuff in Bosnia right now. Hi, John.
13: That's correct, comrades. I would not have it any other way. Thanks to the beauty of Wi-Fi calling. Thank you, Al Gore. I can call in and congratulate you, Scott, myself, from all the way in Europe. So, anyway.
1: That's amazing, dude.
0: Yeah, see if I can get an award in Bosnia. Yeah.
13: I think you'd be a hit here. Well, you'd be a hit anywhere.
0: Number one in Bosnia.
13: So my great Scott, since Scott Robbins was not on the list, got to see something about that. Scott Weiland.
1: Yes. Great call.
14: Number four.
1: And by the way, man, there's a montage we don't have time to get to all of. But all these songs that he sang on, I mean, great songs. Sometimes you forget how many songs Stone Temple Pilots had.

0: When do we cut it off, David?
1: I don't know, man. I'm just reveling in it.
2: I'm enjoying this, too.
0: Okay. It'll keep going until you say stop, because it goes for a while.

0: All right, you probably get the idea. We got to get to the other side.
1: Okay. All right.
0: This is really good, man.
1: Let's talk to Damon. Hey, Damon.
2: Damon.
3: Hello.
0: Did we lose him?
1: We lost Damon.
2: Oh, he's in Boston.
0: What was you got to guess?
1: Bon Scott.
0: Oh, dude.
2: Oh, my buddy Kenny called for that one, too. Or he texted me. Yeah.
0: Well done, Damon.
2: Yeah, there we go.
0: And Kenny.
4: Number two.

0: One. I'll get a Bon Scott montage together for the next segment. Yeah. We'll do that too, man, because there's a, so many
1: ton
0: great
1: of stuff,
0: ones.
1: Yeah.
0: Oh, yeah. Yeah. Dirty D's, all that stuff.
2: With the bullet in his back.
0: Love that.
1: I love that too.
0: All right. Who's next, David?
3: Let's talk to Chris in Kansas. Hey, Chris.
4: Hey, guys. Love your show.
1: Chris. Thanks.
0: Thanks, Chris.
4: My love and ambition in life is to be 100th as popular as Mary and Woody.
0: Oh, yeah. They're awesome, man.
1: Very popular, yes. You're on the right track.
4: So I guess it has to be a real person, because I thought I could slip one over the fence with Lieutenant Montgomery Scott of Star Trek, but Paul Screener said no guys.
0: Yeah.
4: So I'm going to go with Ridley Scott.
1: Ridley Scott, sure.
0: Sure.
5: You're reading a magazine. You come across a full-page nude photo of a girl.
6: Is this testing whether I'm a replicant or a lesbian, Mr. Deckard?
5: Just answer the questions, please.
0: Did he write that?
3: Harrison Ford.
1: Yeah.
0: Yeah, that is good. All right, we still got number three, and the number is 1-888-485-MVCR. Greatest Scots of all time, and who's next?
3: Chris in Vancouver. Hey, Chris.
7: Hey, how's it going, guys?
0: Great, Chris. How are you, man?
7: Good, thanks. Well, I was going to go with Scott Steiner, greatest wrestler.
1: Oh, Scott Steiner.
7: I like. But I guess he didn't make the list, but I'm going to go with Scott Scheffler.
0: Oh, Scotty Scheffler. I've got AI Scotty Scheffler.
8: Honestly, number three. That felt kind of easy. I embarrassed Rory in front of his fans and won my first Open Championship in his hometown. I thought it was supposed to be hostile territory, but I didn't hear much noise when Sunday came. I looked for him on the leaderboard and on the fairway, but he was nowhere. Man turned into a ghost when it mattered most. At this point, I don't need a trophy. I need a pub in Northern Ireland named after me. This ain't Rory's home anymore.
9: Hey, Scotty, it was nice seeing you embarrass that little hobbit in his hometown, and I just got a six-time.
0: The AI stuff with Scheffler is just very funny. He was number three, actually. So yes. that was the number three.
1: A little hobbit in his hometown.
0: Oh, yeah. Oh, I will tell you an honorable mention we didn't have time for yet.
1: What's that?
0: Is Scottie Pippen.
1: Oh.
0: What he said about Michael Jordan, I went back to this clip. It's unreal. We'll get to it. Even David was like, oh, my gosh. I didn't know he said that about Michael Jordan.
1: Theo.
0: What are you saying?
1: To Phil Jackson, the way he used to say it, Phil. I talked to Phil.
0: You're making fun of the way he speaks? Oh, my gosh. We'll get to our other honorable mentions, a news update, and the Robbins Trifecta all coming up.

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0: The Markley Van Camp and Robin Show. I'm Jamie Markley, the Gen Xer, the millennial David Van Camp, the award-winning sexy boomer Scott Robbins.
1: Yep.
0: More honorable mentions from the best Scots of all time. The greatest.
1: Greatest.
0: Well, you were kind of already number one.
1: Yeah.
0: We based the countdown off you and your award.
1: But I can't be number one because I'm on the show, right?
0: So yeah.
1: It's got to go to someone else.
0: Well, it was like when, what was it, Prince died?
2: Yeah, Prince, yeah.
0: He was the automatic number one. Or when Dolly died.
2: Yeah.
0: For the countdown that inspired it.
1: So after I'm dead, I'll be number one.
0: Well, you're the honorary number
1: okay.
0: one. And you got your award. What else do you want?
1: Jeez. Nothing. I'm very happy with everything. Yes.
0: All right. Very good. All right. News update, David Van Camp.
2: Well, of course, the controversy at Cornell continues, even though, I mean, you have these text messages where the woman who now claims that she was gang raped was telling them, hey, that was all consensual. Our bodies, our choice.
0: Yes.
2: So at the time, she said that. But, you know, people are still out of their minds. They're turning this into this. I mean, obviously, none of what happened was okay on a moral level. But on a legal level, I don't know what they really want to do. It looks like you don't really have the ability to charge anybody with a crime.
0: But on a moral level, what does Cornell teach their students?
2: Right.
0: You brought this up earlier this week. I've heard other people talk about it.
2: Oh, yeah. They have a health pamphlet that talks about how, you know, group activities can be a loving and healthy thing.
0: Freeing.
2: Yes. Well, part of the, this is how insane this is. There is an organization of ornithologists. They follow birds. They like bird watching.
0: Okay.
2: And so the account on Instagram is Cornell Birds. And they have a fun little game that you can, basically it gives you like three squares of an image of a bird, and you have to guess what type of bird it is.
0: Okay.
2: Okay. I would have called it birdle, but that's just me.
1: Oh, it's not what they call it. Very clever. Very clever. Yeah.
2: But they say, all right, make your guesses in the comments. Well, the comments, everybody, I'm deleting my Merlin bird ID until you speak up about the Cornell 7. They've ruined

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1: Investigation, and there were consequences.
2: Exactly.
3: So one of these guys got fired.
1: What else do you want them to do?
2: Well, they were going off what she said to the police at the time.
1: Yeah. My favorite comment, though, in this weird dog pile, again, this is to the bird watching fan club at Cornell University. Jazzy Kovac writes, "We can't bird if we aren't safe. We can't watch the skies if we don't feel safe. Your silence is violence. Your silence is complicit. What is the downside to speaking up for justice for half of the birding population?" "We can't bird if we aren't safe" is such a hilarious combination of words, isn't it?
2: It really is, yes. Can you imagine Thanksgiving with that person?
1: Oh, gosh. Well, they're not eating the turkey.
3: Can't ride with them or anything. Oh, sitting next to them at a ball game.
2: Oh, golly.
3: Oh, their whole life. Oh, my God.
2: Yeah.
3: All right.
2: Yeah, good story there, David.
3: Holy smokes. Bird watching.
2: Yeah, it's not like you can get the update of the story and see the text messages and say, okay, well, that looked pretty consensual. Nope. Ride or die with that.
3: And again, it was heinous all the way around, no question.
2: You're just not framing
3: your
2: mind yet.
3: I just want to make sure that we're understood.
2: Rule book again.
3: That we're understood collectively.
2: I know.
3: That's all.
2: Maybe what you're saying.
3: Yeah.
2: So for our greatest Scotties of all time, you had Scott Stapp from Creed, Bon Scott, Scotty Scheffler, Scott Weiland, and George C. Scott. Then a bunch of honorable mentions, Scott Baio, Scott Bakula. There was also, not named yet, but Scott Walker, your guy.
3: Oh, yeah, Scott Walker.
2: 2016, that was your guy before your heart attack.
3: Should have been president, yeah.
2: There was Scott Hamilton, a few others. We mentioned Scottie Pippen.
3: Yes.
2: And as we were researching this, I'm like, he said something about Jordan a few years ago. I couldn't remember what it was. Because you were a big Bulls fan back in the day.
3: Oh, gosh, yeah.
2: And this is what he had to say, and then we'll get your take on it, Scott.
4: I seen Michael Jordan play before I came to play with the Bulls. You guys seen him play. He's a horrible player. He was horrible to play with. He was all one-on-one. He's shooting bad shots. And all of a sudden, we become a team and we start winning. Everybody forgot who he was. The success of the Bulls came from a team. It didn't come from Michael Jordan. It didn't come from him being critical of other players. If anything, that discouraged players.
2: Wow.
3: Wow. It's a hell of a thing to say. It really is.
2: I think he was pretty ticked after the whole Last Dance thing.
3: Well, I'm sure he was, but I'm going to have to vehemently disagree with him here.
2: On which part?
3: Michael Jordan, Michael Jordan was instrumental in winning all of those championships.
2: Yes.
3: And he was the leader of the team.
2: Yes.
3: And in stat categories, he was pretty much the leader in every stat.
2: Yes.
3: So, I mean...
2: But it was a team... I mean, it's a team game.
3: Well, yeah, but...
2: I don't think they won them without Pippen.
3: He and Pippen were Batman and Robin. Yeah, no question.
2: It's like, would they have won without Horace Grant or Dennis Rodman?
3: Yeah, who knows? I don't know.
2: You don't know?
3: Yeah.
2: Yeah.
3: I suspect probably not as much. No.
2: Yeah.
3: I mean, it was a team effort, no question. But when you're being led by the greatest player who ever lived...
2: Yeah.
3: I mean, you know.
2: And then right up there was Willard Scott. For Grace
3: Scott. Oh, Willard Scott. Oh, man.
5: Happy birthday from Smuckers. Take a look, if you will. Elizabeth Woodard, Greensboro, North Carolina, 104. And she was a pediatric nurse for years. Happy birthday. We love her.
2: Oh, yeah.
3: They still do that bit.
2: They do?
3: Yeah.
2: Really?
3: They did it today.
2: Does it have the same sort of feel-good that Willard brought
3: to it? Yeah, that was the so-and-so's 104 years old today. They had one that was like 104. And, you know, everybody that turns 100 gets their little picture on there.
2: Wow.
3: And, yeah, I mean, it's amazing, but it lives on.
2: Well, that's good.
1: Who reads it now? Is it Carson
3: Daly?
1: I think it's
3: Roker.
1: Roker.
3: No. I could be wrong. I don't know. I saw it this morning, though, and went, wow, there was a person like 106 or something.
2: Okay. I don't have an actual montage of Bon Scott, but I got some songs.
3: Oh, okay.
2: For that honorable mention, yeah.

0: big winter.
1: Oh, that's you. There's a lot of great ones, really. One for David, especially.

0: See, we could just keep rolling with this, but I think Casey's waiting.
1: They thought that was, somebody thought that it was Dirty Deeds and the Dunder Chief.
0: I had never heard that before.
1: Thinking that, that like, it was some Australian thing, like an Aborigine thing.
0: Really?
2: Wow.
1: Yeah, the Dunder Chief. Everybody knows that.
3: Dunder Chief. I get that.
0: That is hilarious. I had never heard that before. Well, you heard the one. Done with Sheep. Yeah, it's a different one.
3: I missed that one.
0: Oh, yeah, I had something. All right, well, are you ready?
3: Yeah.
0: All right, here we go.
4: Are you ready?
5: One, two, welcome at you all.
4: It's the three most important news stories of the day.
6: I hit the trifecta.
4: Well, at least according to Scott Robbins. It's the trifecta on the Markley, Van Camp, and Robbins Show.
0: Every day about this time. Okay, we got it. Scott Robbins, trifecta, his top three stories with his hero.
3: I'm Casey.
0: Hey, Casey.
3: You like that AC/DC thing there, huh?
7: Yes.
3: I knew you would.
0: He always said, man, I wish I could have played a whole lot more AC/DC.
3: Yeah, well, sorry about that, but this didn't get done. Yeah.
7: I'm ready. Three.
1: Number three, you want to talk about James Tallarico, the Senate candidate who has gone missing.
3: Well, Spencer Pratt said earlier today his sources are telling him that Tallarico is in a mental health facility and that his campaign has stopped actively planning any events. And he said, you know, this is the home stretch of the campaign. What's going on? I don't know if that's true or not, but that's what he said he's heard. Mm-hmm. Now, John Favreau, the Obama bro, comes out and today said Tallarico is set to campaign this weekend. Here's his claim. After 8 days of a flu that landed him in urgent care. Well, it's not 8 days. It's more like 2 weeks, like 14 days. Which we know he did a virtual event on 9/30 where he appeared visibly ill. Perhaps this is actually a time to pray for Pratt, who's got Elon Trump levels of Twitter brain poison, says the guy who also said Joe Biden had a cold.
1: Right.
0: Oh, yeah.
3: Yeah, well, that guy.
1: Yeah, I mean, I think it is very odd. I don't know what's going on with him. And if he campaigns over the weekend, great. I'd love to see how he's doing. But this is just very strange.
0: Trump did say campaigning that he ate the meat and he got sick.
1: Yeah.
0: That's why he's out. He actually said that again. Yes. This is fine.
7: What the hell does he wants to beat meat?
0: Oh, yeah, the whole campaign. Saying he's vegan or whatever.
7: He called it beat meat. I don't know what the hell he meant by that.
3: But exactly. If the flu takes you out for 14 days and you're 37 years old.
0: Yeah, that's a lot.
3: That would be strange. And also, you had a cell phone. You can do a live stream whenever you want.
1: Well, that's the thing that's very odd about it, you know.
0: Say, hey, man, I'm fighting this flu bug, but I'm going to be back out there. It would be that sort of thing.
1: You'd be sympathetic, too.
3: Like, 2 minutes.
0: Well, yeah. Yeah. Jeez. You would think, I don't know.
7: Having a barbecue and eating a lot of meat.
4: Now, on with the countdown.
0: Scott Robbins, trifecta, top three of the day, up to number
7: two.
1: Number two, well, somebody's not going AWOL. This grandmother of 12 smashed a world record.
3: 61-year-old grandmother of 12. Wow, that's for 61, that's a lot of grandkids. I'm just saying.
0: That's like Woody-type numbers.
3: That's Woody-type numbers for sure. She was a mother of 5, by the way. And so maybe that's why. I guess if you had the kids in succession and...
0: What was Woody's numbers again, Case?
7: Woody's a father of 13 and a grandfather of 29. And he says, they think I'm something.
0: Yeah.
3: Yeah. She set a new record for abdominal planking.
0: Really?
3: Mind-boggling 5 hours straight.
0: Whoa!
3: 5 hours straight.
0: Dang. 5 minutes is impressive.
3: Yes. Yes. She's a retired school teacher, by the way. She didn't just beat the record, she demolished the record. Their previous work was 4 hours and 30 minutes. She went over 5.
0: You imagine one of those grandkids getting chubby?

0: You're like, what are you doing?
1: Oh, no.
0: Plank it.
1: Yeah, but holding a standard plank, somebody said, for even 60 seconds is hard enough.
0: I think 5 minutes is impressive.
1: Yeah, let alone that. Holy smokes. So, anyway.
0: Good for her.
1: Yeah.
2: Wow, man.
0: Yeah.
3: She's really a terrific lady.
0: No, thanks,
1: makes
0: guys.
1: My stomach tight.
3: And the
1: just
3: countdown continues.
0: Did you say tummy?
1: Tummy tight. Yes, yes. All of a sudden, I was tummy tight, tight. I don't even know what happened.
0: Scott Robinson.
1: The T goes before every word. Yes.
3: And finally, one.
4: Okay.
0: Were you going to say tummy?
1: Yes. I was trying to, yes.
4: Tat Tayjack showed up again in public.
1: Tat Tayjack. Tay-Tay-Tack. He made a rare appearance, and he was inducting someone into the Hollywood Walk of Fame. And apparently, they're best friends. And he's loved these two guys for a long, long time, according to him. He inducted Air Supply into the Hollywood Walk of Fame. I know, isn't that weird? I thought it was weird, too. Pat Sajak and Air Supply.
0: Are they buddies or something?
1: Yeah, they like hang out. He said they're some of his wife's and he's good friends.
0: Wow.
1: Said these guys have performed for over 50 years and continue to entertain their fans and are welcomed by sold-out crowds all around the world. He said, I know a little bit about longevity. I was around a long time, too. He said, but not like me. People got tired of my act, he said, after 47 years. They still turn out for Air Supply. So there's the weird story of the day.
0: Well, and if they would have asked you, you would have done it.
1: Well, yeah, I would have done it.
3: And there you have
1: Heck yeah.
0: Scott Robinson.
1: See, I don't care who you are. If you want me to induct you in the Hollywood Walk of Fame, I'm available.
0: Okay. I'm turning down Air Supply. It's just me, Scott.
1: Oh, you can't turn him down.
0: 100%. I would never listen to it. All right. Nimrod's the news and a news update next.
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2: Now, how goes it with the great Gildersleeve? Well, if the sounds coming from the Gildersleeve kitchen are any indication, things should be going very well indeed. 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
11: Tallarico campaign has issued a statement about his 13-day absence, saying James looks forward to being back out this weekend after recovering from the flu. They're sticking with the flu story.
9: So he's going to be back out there.
11: That's what they say.
9: Is it going to be a barbecue?
12: Having a barbecue and eating a lot of meat.
9: Don't know. We'll have to wait and
10: yeah,
9: see.
10: Yeah, well, could be.
9: We'll see. All right, we got to get to Nimrod. Here we go.
13: When the going gets tough.
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16: I love the poorly educated.
9: All right. Nimrod's in the News. We go to Horry County, South Carolina, and it's happened again. Iris Gordon is this woman's name. She's filed a lawsuit. Why? Well, Ocean View Funeral Home and Cremation Services, they were doing mom's funeral.
10: Oh.
9: The mom, who was 87, had passed away, and the daughter gave the funeral home, you know, this black and gold African attire, a black and gold scarf, hat, wig, undergarments, mm-hmm. you know, for the funeral.
10: Sure.
9: So they go in to view it, and well, the clothes were in the casket, but wrong person.
10: Oh, my gosh.
9: Oh, yeah.
10: Oh, my gosh.
9: How in the world does that happen? It's like the third one of those this year. So, yeah, that's why the lawsuit. That's Nimrod's in the news.

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0: I'm Dave Packer. Hurricane Isaias made landfall about a half an hour ago near Destin, Florida, along the Florida Panhandle, with Category 2 wind speeds up to 105 miles per hour. The life-threatening storm surge at over 5 feet in Panama City could grow as high as 9 feet in some places. Tornadoes also possible. Florida Governor Ron DeSantis minutes ago.
1: Water levels are rising along the coast as dangerous hurricane conditions and life-threatening flash flooding spread inland. You do have strong winds, and those winds, because the storm is moving pretty quickly.
0: Airports in Panama City, Florida, and Mobile, Alabama halting all commercial flights. The remnants of the hurricane expected rain and wind to reach the Northeast by Sunday. Protests rocking New York City after the ICE shooting of a man with his five-year-old son in the car in the Bronx on Thursday.
2: The Department of Homeland Security says Oscar Belgal is a Dominican national living in the U.S. illegally with a prior grand larceny conviction and suspected gang ties. The neighborhood erupted. Clashes in the street. New York Mayor Zoran Mamdani calling for ICE to leave the city.
3: There is no explanation for these tactics.
2: The Secretary of Homeland Security says the man weaponized his vehicle.
0: ABC's Aaron Katursky. With the price of diesel fuel at record highs, President Trump announcing the U.S. will obtain diesel oil from Russia. And he claims
4: oil prices are already dropping like a rock. So we're very happy to get it.
0: Swift reaction from Ukraine. President Zelensky posting that President Putin is relying on, quote, backroom deals, unquote, to buy more time in Russia's war with Ukraine. Outrage after Defense Secretary Pete Hegseth announced the planned public execution of the Fort Hood shooter by firing squad will be live streamed. The U.S. Conference of Catholic Bishops warning it would undermine the moral fabric of our nation. 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
1: U.S. State Department says it's ready to respond to the powerful 7.7 magnitude earthquake that rocked southern Panama Friday. ABC News foreign correspondent Matt Rivers covers the region.
2: That first quake, followed by dozens of aftershocks, won a massive 6.6.
3: Wow, que temblor más fuerte.
2: Tsunami alerts issued for multiple countries, including the U.S. West Coast. But late today, all were canceled.
1: Seismologists recorded more than 45 aftershocks. Microsoft is among the big tech companies now suspended by the Trump administration from a U.S. program that allows American companies to apply for green cards for skilled foreign workers. ABC's Stephen Portnoy at the White House.
4: The administration says that Microsoft and these other companies are committing fraud by saying they can't find qualified Americans to fill positions. In particular, Vice President J.D. Vance alleged that a company might place an ad in a small town newspaper, then turn around to the government and say, sorry, we couldn't find any qualified applicants. We tried, but now we need to bring in people from other countries. The administration says that's fraud, and now Microsoft has been suspended from the program.
1: Competitors from 22 countries gathered in St. Louis for the first day of the 50th anniversary International Tree Climbing Championship. About 100 arborists showed their skills and speed work in rescue climbs. Those with the leading scores in Friday's events will go on to the Masters Challenge events this weekend. Dave Packer, ABC News.
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13: An attorney. Not only was he on 60 Minutes a couple of weeks ago, but he is one of the most astute political minds of his generation. He has been a candidate. He's also worked as an election official. So he's seen elections from the inside and out. We're going to ask him how he sees this election season. What are the thoughts on the House of Representatives? One of the thoughts on some of these Senate races. And how about last night's debate in Michigan where they started to invoke your mother? I don't know how much the voters get out of these debates. We'll check in with all of that when it comes to Ed Martin. Also, we're going to talk about Stuckey's. Do you remember Stuckey's? Yeah, they went away for a long time, but we found the daughter of the granddaughter, of the man who started Stuckey's, and she is trying to revive the brand. I was driving across the country a couple weeks ago, and I ran across a Stuckey's, and it brought back all sorts of warm memories, not to mention the pecan lager.

0: We're also looking to all of that. And then before we head out, Matt Wolf is going to join us. We got a full host of movies to talk about, TV shows to talk about, and believe it or not, the man, we're going to get a full review of the AC/DC concert from the Meadowlands. It's America at Night. First up, stay right there, Ed Martin, President Trump's pardon attorney, is going to talk politics and talk election. We'll get the insight from him coming up next on America at Night.
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1: Let's talk horse race with the election coming up awful close. We're going to get a perspective of the polls and the polling and everything else going on with one of our favorites, former pardon attorney for the Trump administration and friend of the show, Ed Martin. Ed, welcome back to America at Night.
2: Always good to be with you, McGraw. It makes me smile and think of our old days in St. Louis. So great to be with you.
1: So you were on the show a couple weeks ago talking about how you're on 60 Minutes and you left the pardon office. What are you doing now?
2: You know, we were talking off the air. I hung up a shingle, so I'm practicing law, which is something I've done for years. I've always had my own practice, and it's different now because I come out of government with such a varied experience. So I'm doing that. It's been busy. I'm a fellow up at one of the think tanks. Russ Vogt was at a think tank. I started a think tank called the Center for Renewing America, and that's been really fun. I'm up there kind of, I got a column that I'm writing for them. And, you know, the big news, I started doing a TV program every day on Real America's Voice, which has really been fun. It's a one-hour show, crack of dawn, like after your listeners are done with you. It's 5 o'clock East Coast time, and it's just an all things politics show. It's been great.
1: Good for you. We invited you on the show, and you said you'd come back from time to time and talk horse racing with the election. First, let's start with the House of Representatives. Almost everyone's saying that it's a foregone conclusion that the Democrats are going to take control of the House. How do you see it, Ed Martin?
2: Well, you know, I have a reputation for being a little bit Pollyannish. I tend to think that it's going to be better than it is. So take it with a grain of salt. But let me just remind people, this is up in your neck of the woods from your growing up. In the Northeast, there were certain states like Massachusetts, for example, where they had 30% of the voters are Republican. They had zero members of the House Republican because they drew the districts in such a way you couldn't win. Well, Republicans in the last 3 or 4 years, really last 2 years, did that in other states, Florida, Alabama, Texas. They redrew the maps to say, okay, if you're going to play hardball, we will too. So they shrunk the number of seats that are actually in play, McGraw. There's really only 25 in play. And either party is going to end up with 3 or 4 or 5. It's not, there's no room anymore for these massive swings like the old days. There's not that many contested elections. So I think you're going to see political gravity. You know, gravity is a tree falls, an apple falls from the tree to the ground. Political gravity is the party in the White House loses seats. I don't know if Trump can defy gravity, but they've shrunk the field and they're going to turn out the vote. They got a gazillion dollars, MAGA Inc., to try to do it. And I think it'll be closer than people realize. If you made me bet, I guess I'd bet that the Democrats win by a seat or two, but I wouldn't bet against Trump. He seems to do this a lot.
1: No, I think President Trump has shown over the course of the last 10 years that he can defy gravity. I think that's the one thing we can all agree on.
2: Right.
1: But it's a good point you make. So no matter who wins the House of Representatives, it's not going to be a 20, 30, 40 seat swing.
2: Yeah, exactly.
1: Whoever wins it, it's going to be tough to govern either way because it's only going to be a few seat majority.
2: Yeah, and then the crazies have all the power. I mean, to put it bluntly, like you could, if you're 3 or 4, you know, hard right or hard left, or you know, you can hijack the whole thing. And I mean, you know, look, MTG and a few others in the Republican side were basically able to pull the thing sort of off its rails. I mean, some of them beat Kevin McCarthy's speaker; they knocked him out. So let's say that the Democrats win by 3, then the craziest 3 or 4 are going to be saying to the speaker, we want to impeach Trump on Tuesday and again on Thursday. And that's going to get old for the public. You know, if you want to win the White House in 2028, if you're a Republican, you probably want to lose the House because it's going to make the Democrats look like they're, you know, not very functional. If you win the House by 2 or 3 votes, the Republicans in the House didn't get anything done anyway the last 2 years. They're going to get nothing done again. And by that time, everyone's going to say, you know what, these Republicans are full of it. So it's not likely to be a big deal. One caveat, if the Democrats win, they will have what's called oversight control, which means they'll vote together in the House and they'll set up these committees to dig into the life of every Trump official, including likely yours truly. You know, that, so they'll use subpoenas to go through your underwear drawer, and some people don't keep their underwear folded, and they end up having to, you know, pay a price for that. So that could be wild, and they would certainly go after Trump that way.
1: How worried are you that you would be caught up in all all that.
2: Well, I always fold my underwear. McGraw, you know, the problem, the process is the punishment. If you get dragged up to Capitol Hill to testify, only a fool goes without a lawyer, right? Or only a fool represents himself. So you start to incur expenses, you know? So I think that's the thing you worry about for my family. But in general, you know, I was careful in the way I worked, I think. But, you know, in this day and age, it's not about like a, remember when they had Ollie North trials? That was about one big thing. I think your oversight would be about a million things, right? And it sort of drives you to distraction. And so we'll see, though. You know, God's in charge, and I'll always have McGraw-Milhaven and our time in St. Louis.
1: Well, I will say this. You don't have to be guilty to be brought up and investigated and spend thousands and thousands of dollars on a lawyer. It's just they just need to call you up and
2: that's right.
1: Turn the screws on you.
2: The good thing that make you smile is I'm such a mild mannered guy. I probably didn't say anything or get anybody mad at me. You know, so I mean, who knows? Anyway, go ahead.
1: Well, please tell me you are going to bring a lawyer if you are called up.
2: I am. You betcha. I think I'll bring five lawyers. I mean, and that's right. Well, I mean, although I will say, McGraw, I mean, for your listeners and for you, you know, I consider you. You know, a professional communicator, whether it's radio or television or writing, and the world is much more a communications problem, not a legal problem. As you point out, it's not about what you're going to be charged with. I made sure I never did anything legally wrong. It's about the sort of PR, the I call it the narrative, and narrative advocacy is a different game. In the world that used to be dominated by three newspapers, you know, New York Times, Washington Post, and the Wall Street Journal. Now you've got a million ways that the narrative's out there, and you're going to have to work on that. So it will be interesting to see how that goes if the Democrats win.
1: Ed Martin with us, former pardon attorney in the Trump administration. Let's talk about the Senate, and let's talk about Texas, because Texas, I think, is where it begins and ends in this election style. How are you looking at Texas now?
2: I have a couple of observations. I'm not an expert on Texas except by observing, but a couple of things. The last time that they thought they had a pass to beat a sort of conservative who was wounded, a Republican, was Ted Cruz. And the guy that ran against Ted Cruz, you may remember, was Beto O'Rourke. Now, Beto O'Rourke was a former congressman and a very popular guy from, I think, the El Paso area. And he was able to get votes, a lot of votes, in places that were very Republican. I don't see any evidence that Tallarico has that. He's a state rep, so that's a much smaller area, much smaller number of voters, that he has that reach that Beto O'Rourke had. So, yes, it's making noise. Yes, Ken Paxton, the Republican, has some negatives, but I it's still Texas. And I think this is a little bit, and the polls now are closing. They were dramatically against Paxton. I think they're closing. I don't really believe it. I think you may be spending money there as Republicans when you wish you could spend it other places, but I don't think that this holds as a real challenge. And you know, again, Tallarico is demanding debates. And you know, McGraw, as an observer, you know, Tallarico wants debates because when you're trailing, you want the contrast. You want to put your guy on the spot. And that's a tell to me that Tallarico knows he's down. So I think it'll come back. I think Texas comes back. And look, in other places like New Hampshire, again, you know, New England and the Northeast from growing up. New Hampshire is a state that can kind of be libertarian and kind of out. Well, they got a Congressman Pappas, a Democrat, who's popular, but Sununu is a Republican, and that's neck and neck. And so if you're close in New Hampshire, it's not a catastrophic anti-Republican year, if you get my drift. So in the Senate, I think the Senate is probably pretty likely to be right where it is now, and Republicans have a few seats, a majority.
1: It scares me that I am agreeing with Ed Martin here about Texas. I think Texas is fool's gold. I think Democrats are lying to themselves. I think they're lying to themselves, which is very easy to do when it comes to stuff like this. What about some of the other ones? What about Iowa? And what about Kansas? Again, I don't see it happening, but the Democrats keep floating these ideas.
2: Yeah, no, look, Kansas is just insane. These people are, he's got to drive to Kansas and see it's not going to happen, right? So that is, I agree with you, that one. I think Iowa's more interesting because they have the independent streak and the language at least has been that the tariffs have been really bad in Iowa. I'm not sure that holds. But I think that's a little bit more competitive. There is a governor's race that's more competitive in Iowa than people expected, and you tend to run together. You know, I'll make you smile when I remind you, I was on the ballot when the top of the ticket was Mitt Romney and the second of the ticket was Todd Akin. Once the ticket starts to tank, brother, you could be walking on water and you're not going to defy, you know, Todd Akin's numbers and even Romney's. So I think in Iowa they've got a couple of good candidates of Democrats, but I still think it comes home. I had someone on yesterday from Maine, and Maine, you know, Susan, that's a tough state, but in the sense that it's kind of Democrat leaning Northeast, they think Susan Collins, the Republican, is in really good shape. She has a ton of money, and she runs as a moderate, and she's in pretty, you know, and there's a congressional seat up there. The governor, the former governor LePage, is running Republican, and he may win that. So if you flip a seat in Maine, one House seat, and you hold Maine, I just don't think you've got a wave election for Democrats. You know, that doesn't feel like it. It feels more like they hate both parties, and it depends on who you have in each state.
1: What about Michigan, Ed Martin?
2: Well, Michigan's a really interesting one. That should be a red state. You and I should be saying that's fool's gold for Republicans to think they can pull that off. Except El Sayed is such able to be characterized as such a left leaning. You know, he said things about getting rid of the Second Amendment. He's taking it back now. He's been out there on some of his supporters are really out there on 9/11. And Rogers is this milquetoast congressman for the Republicans. You know, most voters hate incumbents and hate people in the swamp. Rogers somehow is defying that, and I think he's got a chance. Now, I still think Michigan goes home to the Democrats. When you go look at how they vote in Dearborn and how what you see happening in the urban centers, Flint, Michigan is not going to go, for Rogers. The question, though, is they seem to have an enthusiasm problem too, right? I mean, Obama is campaigning in Michigan with a Democrat to try to get the energy up. They have to turn out, meaning the Democrats have to turn out in the urban centers at high enough numbers. And yes, it's true, Republicans have a little bit less energy. That's generally what happens when you have the White House. But, you know, Trump is on the stump, and what he's doing is not trying to persuade. He's trying to energize his voters to remember what's at stake. And I think he has proven he's good at that. What he hasn't been able to do sometimes is get, when he's not on the ballot, is get people to stay enthused and vote. So we'll see.
1: Ed Martin with us for a couple of more minutes. Your voice is going to hold out for two more minutes, and then you're going to, now that you're a broadcaster, hot lemon and tea and honey is the call.
2: Okay, all right.
1: Last question for you, and that is Pennsylvania and John Fetterman. Explain to me how Fetterman votes for the Democrats 90% of the times, and the Republicans love Fetterman, and the Democrats can't stand him.
2: Well, and he's not up until the next time, 2028, and right. I don't know how he runs. I don't know how he runs for anything. I mean, you're right. He votes all with the Democrats, and I was at the Republican convention in Dallas 3 weeks ago or 4 weeks ago, and there's a video where Fetterman introduces the Republicans as their great friends. He cannot get votes from Democrat liberals, so I don't know his path. He must be running. You know, he wants to be in the cabinet of a Republican. I don't know. I agree with you, by the way, on this. It's a little bit like Bobby Kennedy. I've gotten to work with Bobby Kennedy, but I tell people all the time, he's still a liberal Democrat. I like me. I'm all for it. But, I Bobby Kennedy is a Democrat, a liberal Democrat. At least, you know, I guess he went independent. You know, I look at Fetterman. He's a 99% Democrat. Why are Republicans saying he's a nice guy?

0: because he says nice things. I mean, it's crazy to me. And his career has to be over unless he's not a Trumpian character. Trump went the other way. Trump took being a Democrat and more liberal into the Republican Party and said, hold with me. And he was able to do it. Guys like me, Phyllis Schlafly, went for him and believed in him. I don't know how Fetterman is going to make this work. I don't understand it. And I think he's basically ending his career and having some fun, I guess. I don't know.
1: Yeah. Ed Martin, who always has a good time. Where can we see you on TV now?
0: Well, it's Real America's Voice, so it's streaming on Rumble and YouTube, and I like this a lot. You'll know, McGraw, at 6 a.m. East Coast when the show ends, all the segments, 5 segments a day, are posted over there on Rumble and YouTube, so you can see each of the segments as content. And if you want to see my picture and make yourself happy, McGraw, you can go to EagleEdMartin.com, and there's a lot of bio stuff. Somebody put that up for me, EagleEdMartin.com. But I have a lot of fun on X at EagleEdMartin also, so all those places. And always a pleasure to be with you.
1: Never a dull moment when Ed Martin's in the house. Ed Martin, thanks for checking in. Take care of that voice, and we'll talk to you between now and Election Day. Thanks, man.
0: Thank you, McGraw.
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1: Welcome back, America at Night. Are you looking for a little nostalgia? How about an iconic American brand? Do you remember Stuckey's? If you don't, you should. And if you do, you have such warm memories of that great, great roadside attraction, Stuckey's. What happened to it? It's coming back. Let's find out. Stephanie Stuckey is an attorney, former politician. She is the granddaughter of the founder of W.S. Stuckey Sr., and she has taken over the brand and is now trying to revitalize it. Stephanie Stuckey, welcome to America at Night.
2: Oh, thank you, McGraw. I'm just honored and delighted that you invited me.
1: It is amazing to me, our family, I don't really like PTSD of our road trips across the country 18 million times, but one of the few things that got us through those road trips was stopping off at Stuckey's. And so when you mention the word Stuckey's in our family, it's almost like a religious experience. And when you mention it to other people, they have such great memories of Stuckey's. That must be such an honor.
2: It is. I mean, that's why I sunk my life savings into buying this company back. It was in distress, and it's been a labor of love. What my grandfather built was truly amazing, and it's just an honor, even though it's a real hustle, and there are days when it's very, very hard to revive a brand that has had some ups and downs over the years. But it's people like you and folks who remember taking these road trips that keeps the brand alive. And so thank you. And, you know, thank you for making me part of, you know, for being part of our comeback journey by bringing us on the show.
1: So let's go all the way back to the beginning. Your grandfather started Stuckey's. Tell me how he started it. What happened?
2: It was during the Great Depression, and there were very few jobs, but there was one thing that was plentiful in middle Georgia in the 1930s, and that was pecans. We happened to be the epicenter of pecan production in the entire world. More pecans are grown in Georgia than anywhere else, and more pecans are grown in the U.S. It's the only snack nut native to our country. So he started selling pecans on the side of the road. He was just an entrepreneur. He had like five different jobs and would do whatever he could to make ends meet. And people kept stopping and they would say, well, the pecans are great, but we'd love some candy and we'd love a sandwich and we'd love a fill up with gas. And do you have a clean restroom? And can we get a rubber alligator and a coonskin cap? Yeah. If you know, you know, right? We sold wonderful kitschy souvenirs. And so he saved up his money and he built a store and he just listened to his customers. And he really built the first roadside retail chain. At its peak, he had over almost 370 stores in 40 states. And I like to tell people, before there was TA or Love's or Buc-ee's, there was Stuckey's. We were the OG.
1: Yeah, and the buildings were iconic. Was that part of the plan to have all the buildings the same, and or were they all the same?
2: I think it's like any business that it evolves. And he started out just, I'm going to build a store, and then I'm going to build another store. And it was opportunistic. Oh, here's a

0: building for lease, you can use that. But then when the interstate highway came along, all of his stores were bypassed. We were on the Dixie Highway and the Lincoln Highway and Route 66. And so here comes the interstate, starts bypassing all of his stores. And instead of sticking to the back roads or the state roads, he decided he would invest in moving to the interstate. And at that point, he came up with a consistent design that was really eye-catching. And it's that iconic slope roof. And he was inspired by a ship. It looks like an upside-down ship. Right?
1: Yeah, right.
0: You look up at the ceiling. He actually had chandeliers hanging down from the ceiling. It was absolutely

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1: Gas, lottery tickets, cigarettes, now vape, right? But there's a few things that really make, news shock, news flash. He really didn't make a fortune off of rubber alligators. It's kind of a loss leader, right? Gets them in the door, gets the kids screaming, I want a snow globe or a leather bracelet with my name on it. And by the way, my apologies to anyone named Xavier. I've had a lifetime of people with uncommon names griping at me because they go to Stuckey's and they want something with their name on it. And we don't
2: They
1: probably didn't have McGraw.
2: You did not have McGraw. You had John and then Tim and Steve, but you did not have McGraw.
1: That's right. If we were lucky, we'd have a Stephanie and my day was made. But or if you're a Linda and you spell your name with a Y or something, right? You're out of luck. So blame your parents. Don't blame Stuckey's.
2: I thought that's interesting. I thought gas was a loss leader just to get you in. But you're saying Stuckey's made their money off the gas.
1: Well, it depends on the business, right? I mean, if you go to Bucky's, their gas is so dirt cheap. That for them, my guess is that's a bit of a loss leader for them. But, you know, they're Bucky's. They can afford to have a loss leader on gas. And I'm sure they can negotiate some really favorable pricing as well with their volume. But, you know, different stores have different loss leaders. And some businesses don't believe in them. I've always been a fan of getting people in the store. And if it means you have to do a 99-cent breakfast, which was a big loss leader for my grandfather, you do it. You get them in the door, but then they're going to buy a case of pecan log rolls and you've got your margin at 70% or whatever.
2: Yeah. Stephanie Stuckey with us, the granddaughter of the founder of Stuckey's. We're going way back and talking about a great American brand. I remember going across the country and the Stuckey's was the only thing on that exit. There wasn't a McDonald's. There wasn't a Taco Bell. There wasn't a Walmart. It was Stuckey's. And then corn or prairie for as far as the eye could see.
1: Right? It was like corn, Stuckey's. That was a road trip in the 60s and 70s.
2: Shows you how the world changed.
1: Yeah, my grandfather used to go to, he paid people to go to state Department of Transportation hearings. Super engaging, entertaining meetings, right? But he would find out where they were building the interstates and where the exits were going to go. And then as soon as he got word that they were planning up an exit location, then he would go buy up the property really cheap.
2: I mean, almost he basically created as you mentioned, right? The roadside truck stop. This was him creating it on the fly.
1: Absolutely. And it gets back to what I said at the beginning, where people would pull over at his roadside stand and say, well, where can I find a restroom? He listened to his customers and they told him what they wanted. Here's one of my favorite stories about him. I call it the coffee cup story. Do you know how he figured out how far apart he would place the stores?
2: No, tell me.
1: You know, people would always say, oh, my gosh, it just seemed like every 20 miles I'd see a Stuckey's. Well, it's a little further apart. What he did is he would get a cup of coffee and he would get in his truck and he would start driving. And when nature called and he had to pull over, that's how far apart he'd space the stores.
2: I do remember sometimes begging my mother to go to the bathroom and just looking lovingly at the Stuckey store as she passed it on the highway. It's like, no, I have to go to the bathroom. Please pull over.
1: I used to joke if I had been on those road trips with my grandfather, we would have had 10 times the number of stores. I would always have to pull over and go to the bathroom.
2: What kind of guy was your grandfather?
1: He was really warm. He loved people. His favorite thing was to be hands-on in the factory talking to employees, because we always had a candy plant, or in the stores talking to employees. And he would reset displays. If he saw something off, he would, and I do that. I'll visit a store that

0: sells our products. We only have a dozen original stores still around, but our product is sold in other stores, and I'll see a Stuckey's display up. And if it's off, I'll just start rearranging the entire display, or I always keep in my car Stuckey's signage. I'll run out to my car and put a sign out. And sometimes I forget to talk to the manager, and they'll come up to me and say, "Excuse me, ma'am, what are you doing?"
1: And yeah, hi, I'm Stephanie Stuckey.
0: I'll give you my business card, and then I'll check my notes real quickly, and I'll say, your buyer is, or your store manager is, so they know I'm not some freak. But usually they're happy because I'm making the display look better, and that helps move product. But I can't help myself. We're in Food Lion and Ingles. And if our product isn't stacked right, I'll go in the stores and restack.
1: At the height of Stuckey's, how many stores did you have?
0: 368. That was in 1977. My grandfather sold the company actually a year before I was born, in 1964. So I'm dating myself. I'm a Gen Xer.
1: Right.
0: And he remained very active and involved in the company for a good decade after that, until the mid-70s. He was head of the Stuckey's division of Pet Dairy Corporation. But then Pet got taken over by someone else, and they ousted my grandfather. And then Pet got bought out by another company, and they got bought out. And it was just a series of
1: bad decisions after bad decisions.
0: Yeah, unfortunate events.
1: Yeah. I want to get to the rebirth and how you decided to take over the brand and buy back your family's brand and breathe new life into it. But there was a book you wrote a couple years ago called Unstuck, The Rebirth of an American Icon. And in that book, you talk about, and this is not just a kitschy roadside attraction. This is real life. Stuckey's was known during the civil rights years as a place that was inviting to African Americans so they could go and have a clean, safe bathroom experience. Talk about that for a moment.
0: Right. My grandfather really believed in treating every traveler as a friend. That was his slogan. And he really meant that. And to, you know, it's interesting. I was young when he died. I was 12. But my father has told me that my grandfather's logic on this, first, he was a man of faith. And, you know, the Bible says, love thy brother as thyself, you know, treat each other with love and respect. That was how he just treated everyone as a Christian. But my dad also said that he was very pragmatic, and he was definitely focused on making money. Anyone who survived the Depression was. And the only people he discriminated against were people who didn't have money. So he thought, well, people have money and they've got money to spend in my store. I do not care what color they are. They are all welcome. But he definitely wanted people. Nothing got him more upset if they came in and used the restroom and then just walked out the door. You know, at least buy a log roll or a pack of gum or something, right? Yes. But everyone was welcome, and they were treated with kindness and respect.
1: Yeah.
0: And that's what Southern hospitality should be about. And I think he really benefited from being on the interstate, where people would just come in and out. It was a quick stop for people. And we were outside the zoning law. So there were a lot of towns in the South that were sundown towns. If you were a person of color, you would not be caught in a sundown town after dark, right? But he was on the interstate. And so he was outside of jurisdiction of a lot of these really egregious racist laws. And so he really kind of flew under the radar. He didn't make a big deal of it. He just did the right thing.
1: Yeah. But it's also, I can imagine the African-Americans who are traveling, or the civil rights workers, or whoever, needs a place to go to the bathroom. And if you're not feel safe to go to the bathroom, what a terrible experience. And so,
0: and humiliating, right? Yeah, Can you imagine if you're a family from Chicago, but you were originally from Mississippi, and you're bringing your kids to the South to see their great grandmother or whatever, and they may not have been exposed to the extent of racism that you might have seen in the South during that era. And then to try to explain to your kids, well, we may not be able to use the restroom here, and not knowing that uncertainty. So just being able to refer to the Green Book, which was the guidebook, and look in there and say, well, this is where I could stop. Or a lot of it was just word of mouth.
1: Yeah. And that's an interesting part of American history, and Stuckey's. I was right there on the front lines. The book is called Unstuck, Rebirth of an American Icon. Steph,

0: Stephanie Stuckey, our guest. She's the granddaughter of the man who started that famous, iconic roadside stop, Stuckey's. We'll get to the pecan and the rebirth in a minute. Stephanie Stuckey, hold that thought. America at Night, back in just 1 minute.
1: Live from coast to coast, this is America at Night with McGraw-Milhaven.

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2: Now, how goes it with the great Gildersleeve? 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
1: And that's going to do it for hour number one. Stay right there. We're going to talk more about Stuckey's, the history of Stuckey's, and the future of Stuckey's. We planned on only having one segment, but we were having so much fun and it was so interesting, we decided to, what the heck, we're going to bring her and keep her back for another segment. 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So that's one. 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Also, so you can sign up for the text club, 1-844-2-McGraw, 1-844-262-4729. 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Alex will send you a link. You sign up for the link, and then each night Alex will send you a text message. He'll tell you what's coming up tonight and what was on the show last night, as well as a link to that podcast. So you can listen to it. You can send it to other people. And you can follow along with the show. Hey, listen to this. Axios did an interesting thing. Did you see those debates last night where they started invoking people's mothers? I don't know if the voters are getting any real anything out of these debates. It's good theater. It's good for talk radio. But as for the informing the voters on how they would vote or how the candidates would act, I don't know if that's very informative. But how much are they spending to get your vote? Listen to this. In Kansas, Republicans are spending $8.86 per adult in Kansas. The Democrats in Kansas are spending $5.60. So the Republicans are spending about $3.20 more to get your vote than the Democrats are in Kansas. The biggest, the most money being spent as of right now per capita, per person, Maine. Republicans are spending $97 per person to get you to vote for Susan Collins. The Democrats are spending $69.50 to get your vote. That's per capita. Now, that's not the most money. That's the most per voter. Alaska is spending, Republicans are spending $80 per voter in Alaska. In Iowa, they're spending $36. In Nebraska, they are spending, let's see here if I can pull this up. Nebraska is spending, $16 per person. As for the Democrats, well, the Democrats aren't spending anything because the Democrats not running in Nebraska. But the independents, if you will, they're spending $1.40. So you would think that Ricketts could bring it home in Nebraska. But those are some pretty astonishing numbers when you get right down to it. Every voting age person from Maine could get $167 from both candidates if neither one of them used any money and instead divided it up per the voters in Maine. Stay right there. We're going to do a top of the hour break. And when we come back, more with Stuckey's and that great roadside attraction, that great American iconic brand, Stuckey's. Our producer tonight is Alex Hinton. Our engineer tonight is Richard Good. I'm McGraw Milhaven. Stay right there. This is America at Night on Westwood One.
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7: From ABC News, I'm Dave Packer. Hurricane Isaias has made landfall along the Florida Panhandle as a Category 2. Maximum sustained winds 100 miles per hour. Florida Governor Ron DeSantis.
8: This storm is just now making landfall. We anticipate that there can be needs that arise as the storm moves through. There has not been, at least for our state agencies, the volume of requests that usually come from some of these storms. And that's a cautiously optimistic sign. We'll have to see how things play out as the storm continues to go.
7: Power out to just under 500,000 customers across five southern states. Lawmakers on Capitol Hill outraged after Defense Secretary Pete Hegseth announced the planned execution of the Fort Hood shooter by firing squad will be live streamed. ABC's Martha Raddatz.
9: Georgia Republican Congressman Austin Scott posting, "Live streaming executions is what jihadists do." Democratic Senator Jack Reed calling it barbaric. Republican Senator Lisa Murkowski saying, "I would expect this from terrorists and dictators, but not here in America." Adding, "It would give Hassan the martyrdom he seeks." And the U.S. Conference of Catholic Bishops warning, "It would undermine the moral fabric of our nation."
7: Former Army Major Nadal Hassan killed 13 people at Fort Hood in 2009. Mounting pressure on President Trump to rally voters impacted by war and tariffs, with the midterm elections just over 3 weeks away, alongside the Republican candidate for governor of New York, Bruce Blakeman. President Trump firing up supporters in Syracuse tonight.
10: "When I'm on the ballot, we win everything. When I'm not on the ballot, 48% of you don't vote. Please pretend I'm on the freaking ballot, will you?"
7: Convicted killer Krista Pike's attorney is now saying that she's making a remarkable physical recovery following Tennessee's botched execution attempt. You're listening to ABC News.
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7: A new study in the Journal of the American Medical Association found more than 1 in 5 kids are using artificial intelligence for emotional support. ABC's Yuri Benajad reports.
13: Medical groups like the American Academy of Pediatrics have warned about the potential risks of children using these AI chatbots overall. They point out that AI may too easily gain a child's trust, cannot think or feel, and may not check all the facts. So their advice, talk to your child about their chatbot use and ask what platforms they're using and whether they've been using them for fun or friendship.
7: No arrests just a day after actor Keegan Allen posted footage online saying he was attacked and robbed in West Hollywood. ABC's Alex Stone in California.
14: Two suspects dressed all in black confronting Allen outside a grocery store Thursday night. Police say one was pointing a silver handgun and the other brandishing a knife, and that they demanded the actor's watch.
15: "I was just robbed of my watch.
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5: Had masks on. Took my watch, though.
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15: The Star Wars lightsaber prop that Darth Vader used in the scene in The Empire Strikes Back, where, spoiler alert, he reveals he is Luke Skywalker's father, is now up for auction. The prop's expected to fetch as much as $1 million. Dave Packer, ABC News.
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1: 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But in honor of Stuckey's, here's a little thing for you. Here's a list of the most popular Halloween candy by state. In Florida, believe it or not, Airheads is the most popular candy. Reese's Peanut Butters is most popular in 17 states. Sweet Smiles, very big in the South. Sweet Tarts, big in Oklahoma, Kansas, Idaho, and New Mexico. And then the others, it's all over the place. You got Airheads in Florida, Airheads in Texas, Red Vines in California, which is interesting, and Twizzlers in Missouri. Why would they be fans of Red Vines in California and Twizzlers in Missouri? That's interesting. Snickers in Nevada, Twizzlers in Colorado. No, yeah, is that Colorado? No, that's Wyoming. So Twizzlers are big in Wyoming and Missouri, but Red Vines big in Arizona and California. Who knew? Mike and Ike's in Minnesota, Sour Patch Kids in Illinois, and in North Carolina, Hershey bars. So as you're getting ready for your Halloween candy, make sure you pick out the right Halloween candy, because the last thing you want to do is not hand out the right candy for Halloween. I, however, can't wait until Halloween is over with, and then we move on to my favorite holiday of the year, which is Thanksgiving. And, of course, that's smoking the bird and smoking the turkey with all of that.

0: that. 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Stay right there. When we come back, more with the history of Stuckey's and the future of Stuckey's. 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
3: Last week, I found myself traveling from Kansas City to St. Louis, and lo and behold, I saw a giant Stuckey's sign, and it brought back such fond memories. We wanted to find out the story of Stuckey's, what happened, and how and why is it coming back. And so we invited Stephanie Stuckey, who is the granddaughter of the founder, and she's on the show talking about that American brand Stuckey's. Stephanie, as you mentioned last segment, the company sold, corporations come in, they don't have the same heart and soul as a family-run business does. Hedge funds and bean counters and everybody else probably, you know, nickeled and dimed it to death. That was the fall of Stuckey's?
4: It was really death by a thousand blows, right? My grandfather sold it. You didn't have the visionary founder still around. There was a series of outside owners. A lot of the real estate was sold off and closed. And then we had changes in how America travels and takes vacations. After the Airline Deregulation Act in the early 80s, a little bit of a history lesson, they suddenly made airline travel, domestic travel, very affordable. So instead of like you and I used to do, we thought nothing of piling five kids in the back of our Woody station wagon and traveling to California for our family vacation from the East Coast, right? I mean, we just, America vacation by car. But by the time the 80s rolled around, people were taking flights. So there were just a lot of factors. And so actually the last owner before me was my father and a bunch of his business partners. And I hate to say this, read the book, it's all in there. It's a little complicated, but my dad had another business going and he was less interested in Stuckey's. He wanted to forge his own path. And he had the franchise rights to Dairy Queen stores on the interstate highway system. And that was really his business. And he had been successfully running that when he had the opportunity to get Stuckey's. But he really saw Stuckey's as a way to expand the Dairy Queen business because Dairy Queen he saw as the stronger brand. So he would get the Stuckey's real estate, paint the roofs red, and it was predominantly a Dairy Queen with a little Stuckey's section in the side, right? Mm-hmm. Yeah. And that did okay as long as my dad was active in managing it. But then my father sold the Dairy Queen business to someone named Warren Buffett, if you've heard of him.
3: Yes.
4: Who owns American Dairy Queen. But Warren Buffett did not buy Stuckey's. So after that, there was a decade when my dad and he had like six investment partners. They were all passive investors. They were retired and they had like a handful of people running the company. And that's when it really started to decline even further. I mean, under my dad's watch, it did okay, but it was predominantly part of this other thing he had going on.
3: Yeah.
4: Well, so by the time I got it, it was six figures in the red, and I'd never run a business before. I'm a lawyer, but I've always worked for government. I've been a government attorney, so I really had not run a budget or managed payroll or all of the mirror. I didn't know what margin structure was or the difference between margin and markup, how distributors work versus a broker. I mean, it's been a learning curve.
3: you sunk all your money into it. You put all your money in and said, I'm all in.
4: Living the dream. Yeah. And I'll be honest, it's been hard. It's been very, very hard. And I'll get people coming up to me and saying, congratulations. And I'm like, for what? But I mean, I mean this with all sincerity, despite all the incredible challenges, I would do it all over again. And I'm still doing it, because I think some things are worth saving. And I think so many of the brands that

0: were special are dying, and it's worth keeping them alive and keeping that legacy alive. And I think also at the core of what we do is we're still all about the pecan, all about that roadside stand that my grandfather had. And we sell a lot of pecans. It's almost pecan season, and we're about to do our biggest sales of the year through raw pecan halves. We do a fundraising business. So we're evolving, but yeah, it's a labor of love.
1: Let's give you a full good plug. You can get Stuckey's. 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Because it's now in all stores. Give us a little sense of how we can get our famous Stuckey's log roll.
0: Well, it's Stuckey's.com, but right now we are closing our manufacturing facility and moving to a partnership manufacturing facility. So things are really in flux for the business. So if you go to the website, I'm afraid right now is not ideal for ordering product, but you can fill out the customer comment section, and all that goes directly to me. I think the best way to buy our product right now is Ingles, Food Lion, Rural King. They sell our product. And we do have a product locator guide on the website. That's also being updated. But just follow us on Facebook, Instagram. I'm on LinkedIn. If you see a Stuckey's, if you see one of those dozen stores, pull over.
1: Well, now, I was driving from Kansas City to St. Louis, and I saw a big, giant Stuckey's sign, and I stopped for no other reason than the car drove itself there. I wasn't driving it, and I walked in, and it was a convenience store, but it had a big giant Stuckey's section.
0: Yeah.
1: In the convenience store.
0: Yeah. So we have about a dozen stores that are like that. They're not the original stores. So in addition to the dozen original stores, we've got about a dozen stores that are part of our licensing program, and they pay to use the name and put our branding all over their store interior, and they can do the billboards and all that. There's one guy out in Texas who's got 7 stores, and he owns the one in Missouri too. If you pulled over in Missouri, there's also a guy in Missouri who has 1 location, Missouri and Kansas, that are like that.
1: Right.
0: Actually, the Kansas one is an original Stuckey store.
1: Yeah, tell me, you have 12 original stores left. Where are they located? Or give us a couple
0: Survivors that somehow nobody told them that the company was. I mean, it's just like, how are you still here? It's like that lone Blockbuster in Eugene or Bend, Oregon, wherever. Yeah. You know, like, there's one Blockbuster, like, nobody told them. The company's no longer around. Like, yes, we're here. You know, so we've got these little outposts, God bless them. So there's, and I love them, and we stock them with product. So there's one in Paxico, Kansas, Johnston City, Illinois, Hattiesburg, Mississippi, Scottsmore, Florida. I mean, just random. The ones that still there's one in Old Fort, New Mexico that had a grease fire. So that one's closed at the present time, but the guy's trying to rebuild it. So yeah, they're just,
1: Are they franchised, or are they company stores?
0: They are not franchised, and they are not company stores. They are licensed.
1: Okay. Licensed stores. Yeah.
0: And that just gets down to pure operational and financial logistics issues, because when I bought the company, I just did not have the resources to run a full-blown franchise program and be in compliance with the law. So I helped get my law degree current, so I was able to research a law on that.
1: What about the original store? Is the original store still around?
0: The building is still there. It breaks my heart to look at it. It is in Eastman, Georgia. It's my hometown. It has a plaque, but it is a thrift store.
1: Yeah.
0: I mean, you'll know I won the lottery. I won't post anything about it, but you'll know, because suddenly overnight I own that store and it looks amazing.
1: Yeah. I would think that nostalgia alone would, you know, sort of bring it back. But I mean, it was great food. The log rolls were fantastic.
0: They still are. The log rolls are great.
1: I would think the reaction when you talk to people would be just such overwhelmingly positive that you're able to breathe new life into the product.
0: Oh, yeah. I mean, we've got people who just love the brand and we're so grateful. And it just, it's not going to turn around overnight. You know, it's a hustle, and small businesses all over the country are having challenges right now. And we're part of that. And, but the brand is strong and we've got great customer loyalty and we've got a great product. So those are some of the key things that you need to build a brand or rebuild a brand. So, you know, we'll make it to 100 years in 2037. That is my goal, is to get to 2037, and then I'll retire.
1: God love you. You know, the other thing about Stuckey's, you just walk down memory lane. It was the spoons, right? They had spoons. The state spoons. Or
0: anything that you could collect, right? Yeah, because you want people to keep stopping to complete their collection. Fun fact, Mamie Eisenhower, our nation's first lady, she loved Stuckey's, and there was a Stuckey's right by the Eisenhower family farm in Pennsylvania. And in the Eisenhower Library, which I've not visited yet, apparently there's a plate from her collection. I think she collected our spoons too, but it's got the little Stuckey's tag on it. It still has the price tag on it.
1: Oh my goodness. And how about the stickers, the sticker states, the states where you'd put the stickers on the side of the paneled car, the station wagon? Yeah.
0: Oh my gosh. I totally forgot about those. Yeah. Just total flashback.
1: Yeah. And then the other thing was just walking down memory lane with Stephanie Stuckey, the granddaughter of the founder of Stuckey's, who now owns Stuckey's and is rebuilding it brick by brick. You drive along and it would, the billboards, you know, Stuckey's 20 miles, Stuckey's in 10 miles, Stuckey's in 2 miles, Stuckey's next exit. You'd have like 6 billboards for each Stuckey's.
0: Yeah. My grandfather believed in advertising. At one point he had over 6,000 billboards. He used to say he had more billboards than candy. And I've heard all sorts of fun stories about those billboards where they would drive people crazy, but then people would pull over. I talked to this one woman who, she was like the youngest of 6 kids. So when you're the youngest of 6 kids, you kind of fend for yourself. And she said she learned to read thanks to Stuckey's billboards on road trips. And she would just see the billboards and she would read them out loud. And I said, well, was your first word next exit?
1: Well, you know, your grandfather was a marketing genius because the red letters and the yellow backdrop, you could see it from miles away. You didn't need to, right? You could.
0: That's
1: you
0: right.
1: You saw the yellow and you knew that there was a Stuckey's coming up.
0: Yeah. I mean, you look at all the fast food chains that use that color combination, you know, like McDonald's and Wendy's. There's a lot that use red and white, red and yellow. And it's just, it's really eye catching. It's like mustard and ketchup.
1: Yeah. Shame on Warren Buffett for not buying Stuckey's along with everything else.
0: He did buy one of my favorite brands, which is See's Candy. And I'm a huge fangirl of See's.
1: Yeah. So Stuckey's products, the log rolls available. What else is out there that we can get?
0: Well, pecans, right? That's what we're known for. So if you go to a Food Lion or an Ingles or a Rural King, Baumgars, if you're in the Midwest, you'll see some of our roasted and flavored pecans. We have honey roasted, sea salt, kettle glazed, sweet and salty. We got lots of flavors. And stay tuned on the website. We're in a transition period right now where we're moving to this new facility. But when we're in full swing, we'll have about a dozen different flavors of pecans.
1: And sell those state spoons again. Sell those.
0: Right?
1: Yeah.
0: Oh, my gosh. I'm working on it.
1: Talk to somebody about bringing the wood paneling back to the SUVs. That's when life will be right again, when they put wood paneling back on the cars.
0: Oh, my God. You know what I also miss? Some people listening may remember. We used to have talking mynah birds in the Stuckey stores. You would walk in the store and the bird would say something like, my name is Polly and I'm not for sale, or Polly wants a log roll. And, oh, it was so fun. Yeah, yep. Something about health regs. They shut down the mynah birds.
1: It's outrageous. The book came out a couple years ago called Unstuck, Rebirth of an American Icon. Stephanie Stuckey, what a treat. What a walk down memory lane. God love you. What a great American story. Your grandfather would be very proud of you. The website for people to find out more.
0: Stuckey's.com. Oh, and I would remiss if I didn't mention, I have partners. I am not doing this alone. So thank you very much to my partners, Ted and RG, if they're listening. I love y'all, and I'm grateful. I'm not on this journey by myself.
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0: Yeah, just get on the website. There is a comment form, and those go straight to me. Also just reach out to me on social media. I'm on every channel. I haven't posted lately because I've been so busy. If you could see me, you saw me earlier on the StreamYard platform. I have my hairnet on. I'm literally in the factory today helping get orders out. We're really busy with the pecan season coming up.
1: Good stuff. Stephanie Stuckey, yeah. The owner of Stuckey. She bought it and is re-energizing the brand from the original grandfather. She's the granddaughter. The website, Stuckies.com. Stephanie, thanks for a walk down memory lane. Good luck down
0: Thank
1: the road,
0: you.
1: And we hope to talk to you soon. America at Night, back in a moment.
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1: We need to check in with our guru, our entertainment guru, Matt Wolf. 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
2: Yeah, still in hiding from that Yankees loss this week, but we won't talk about that.
1: Yankees loss. What about you going to the AC/DC concert last weekend?
2: That was one of the most amazing experiences. You know, there's a little bit of an eye roll, you know, like, okay, AC/DC, you know, how many more times are we going to, you know, see these guys and everything? But they put on, dude, when I tell you, a rock show. And when I look around at the audience at MetLife Stadium, the thing that I noticed the most was entirely different generations of people coming out to see this, from kids with their, you know, safety headphones on to, you know, some pretty senior folk there, myself included. But everybody was just having a good time. People were just smiling ear to ear. And the energy that Brian Johnson put out, you know, this guy just turned, he's almost 80 years old, dude. He's almost 80 years old and he's up on stage killing it like that. I'm like, I have no excuses. I've got nothing.
1: Here's my question for you. Did you take the train there? Did you drive there? How'd you get there?
2: I was, McGraw, I was an idiot. I decided to drive. And if you know anything about driving around these parts, is that if you're leaving from any place east of Manhattan in order to get to MetLife, whether it's for a Giants game or a concert or a Jet game, whatever, you have to leave at least a day in advance. You know what I'm saying? Like, my wife and I, we left at 1 o'clock, okay? We didn't get there until, like, an hour before the Foo Fighters went on at, like, 6 o'clock, all because there was some wingnut on the George Washington Bridge that pulled over and decided to get a flat. You know what I'm saying? It's backed up for miles. I'm like, there's got to be a better way. There just has to be. Well, and even public transportation isn't great, but you know what? I would have suffered less if I just took the train.
1: You take the train through the Frank Lautenberg train station somewhere in Jersey, and it takes you right to MetLife. So
2: yeah, and you get off at the wrong stop. Next thing you know, it's like when you get off at the Vince Lombardi service area. You know, if you take the wrong turn, you're going to wind up in Philly.
1: Holy mackerel. Matt Wolf, good man. What's Steven Spielberg doing?
2: Yeah, so big announcement. Steven Spielberg is coming back to the Transformers movie franchise, which he oversaw in the 2000s with director Michael Bay. Big announcement this week in that Paramount is going to start rebooting the live-action Transformer movie series, which, if you remember, I think there were like 7 films in that thing, and they made a lot of money. I mean, to be frank, a lot of them got pretty silly toward the end, and I think when this reboot comes around, I think they're going to look at things maybe a little bit differently. Michael Bay, who's the master of all things huge when it comes to like big explosions and action films, he's going to be coming back for this. But what I think is interesting here, there's 2 things to look at. This is a very, very big deal in the sense for the newly launched Skydance company, which now has gobbled up Paramount as one of the many movie companies out there. You know, don't forget, you and I have been talking about this for weeks. You know, these IPs are super important. And because of the agreement with all the state's attorney generals, you know, this company has to start making money, and they have to start making it soon. You know what I mean? Otherwise, they're going to have to, you know, start paying things off here in a big way. So this is a very important thing for them. That's number one. Number two, who do you cast as the voice of Optimus Prime from here on out? The great Peter Cullen, who voiced that character going all the way back in the day into the 80s from the animated shows right up until the current iterations of the character, you know, and he had that really distinctive voice. You know, what do you do about that? Do you AI the guy, or do you get somebody fresh, somebody new that can pay homage to his voice without it sounding like a knockoff? It's a pretty fascinating story in Hollywood right now.
1: Yeah, it's a good point, but you're right. Skydance has got to make money, and they got to make money fast. So let's go back to the well and do Transformers. And they're supposed to be doing another Batman, right?
2: Yeah, you know, this has been, it's been a wild thing with this. The Batman Part 2, you know, now this is with Robert Pattinson's version

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1: Speculation now that the villain might be Two-Face, being played by Sebastian Stan. All of this, and it was delayed, you know, because of script problems, this and that. It was supposed to have been out already. And now director Matt Reeves, Warner Brothers, also part of the new Skydance, Warner Brothers now says that the movie is delayed again because Matt Reeves has to address a personal matter with his family. Now, we've seen this before in Hollywood where directors have to take a pause or whatever, you know, to address personal issues. No matter what, everything else is off the table. You got to take care of your family. It happened with Zack Snyder, you know, when he was doing some of his Justice League films with the DC Universe. But again, this is a major IP for the new Skydance, okay? Because again, Warner Brothers is also under the banner of this new company. So a lot is riding on this thing. And now it's supposed to still be coming out in February of, what is it here? Yeah, February of 2028. That seems like a long time from now, all right? They better not delay this thing again.
2: Yeah, no, you're right, because the wolves are at the doors. The bankers,
1: wow.
2: the bankers want their money, and once you start talking script problems, that's not a good sign.
1: You're not kidding. The script is fine. They finally got things together, and this thing has been filming. You know, they have the footage. Everything is pretty much, you know, I heard last it's like 80% done. But then, of course, as you know, you got to do all that work in post. There's assembling. Then comes the marketing and everything else, and it's a big deal to put out a movie like this.
2: Yeah. Matt Wolf, what happened to Digger? John Goodman, Tom Cruise, Inarritu directing. This should have been a grand slam.
1: We talked about this last week. It should have been, but I told you a lot of these reviews were coming out, and they just were not great, you know? And again, you and I have lamented about Tom Cruise. You know, he is all about cinema, right? He is all about making the big movies. He wants you to get back to the movie theaters, get your asses in the seat, start paying the money, go for the shared experience and everything like that. And he's not always about opening weekend. He's more about the art of the thing, right? This movie was a big creative swing for Tom Cruise. And some people saw this thing as genius. Other people, they found it, you know, to be flat out bad. And I think what you have to look here is, again, something that you have talked about till the cows come home. You have to know your audience. You have to have content that connects. And this film was a big satire, right? Satire can be a really funny thing, but it can also be tough. It's one of those things where you get to the plate, you know, you can swing and hit a home run, but it's very easy for a strikeout, okay? And a lot of people kind of felt alienated a little bit here because this is Tom Cruise. You know, this is Mission Impossible Tom Cruise. This is Top Gun Tom Cruise. This is Days of Thunder. There's nothing wrong with an artist stepping out of their lane and trying new things, no matter how old you are, right? And I think with that, you know, you take a chance. Plus, this thing, dude, it had a huge budget. This thing was like $180 million to produce. They spent $100 million in marketing. And again, it only bought in $8 million domestically. It was the biggest flop of Tom's career.
2: Mm. Also a Warner Brothers Paramount Skydance.
1: And there you go. And you know what? The other thing is, and I don't want to give too much away about the movie, but there is a big plot twist that happens in this thing. And I think it happens early enough in the movie where audiences were like, what? It's not something like The Usual Suspects where the big payoff comes at the very end. It was nothing like that. So I think that threw people too. And there's also a lot of commentary in this movie on faith, religious faith. Mm-hmm. And that can feel, I guess, heavy-handed at times. Mm-hmm. You know, if there's one thing, as you know, that they teach us in broadcasting is you know, tread lightly when it comes to talking about people's faith, no matter what, because that might turn a lot of people off. So I think all of these things just kind of fed into the whole thing. And I think a lot of people are just going to wait for this thing to come on streaming and see where it goes.
2: Nobody backs My Dirty Dancing into a corner. Dirty Dancing coming to Broadway?
1: Dude, here's the thing, man. You know, all of these ideas.

0: Keys have done so well on Broadway. The Lost Boys, you also had things like Beetlejuice, so many Stranger Things. You know, they're re-mining these properties into really successful Broadway shows. And Dirty Dancing has been out there for a little while, you know, sort of testing it out in different cities and everything, and people are loving it. And it finally has the green light to come to Broadway starting next year. Now, and it's just, and, you know, obviously, again, marketing, synergy, somebody sat back and said, you know what? The 40th anniversary of the Patrick Swayze classic is coming up next year. Let's get it out there in time. And again, dude, nostalgia is a powerful drug. I saw that movie recently, and I'm just like, first of all, I can't believe how young everybody was. R.I.P. Patrick Swayze. But, you know, what a great movie with the climax and the end and all of that. And, you know, there was a lot of nostalgia in that movie. I remember when my aunt was alive, my great aunt was alive, she was just like, I remember going to the Catskills and all of those places, you know, the resort areas. It was a very, very big thing. Now, how that's going to translate to younger audiences 40 years later remains to be seen.
1: Well, I think the best role in that Dirty Dancing movie was Lenny from Law & Order, Jerry Orbach.
0: Yes, the great Jerry Orbach. How great was he? My grandfather loved Jerry Orbach, so I have a soft spot when I see old episodes of Law & Order and I see Jerry, you know, as Big Daddy Houseman in there. And yeah, it was just it was a great film, and I think it's a smart move to capitalize on this for the 40th anniversary next year.
1: Well, and you know this, on Broadway, somewhere in Broadway, there's the Jerry Orbach Theater.
0: Yes, exactly. Yeah. Look at you, you theater head, you. You know, and there's going to be the usual harumph harumph from the, from the theater purists, you know, who want to see more original pieces. And you know what? That's fine. That's what makes Broadway work right now, is that you have the best of both worlds. Plus, you know what? These theater owners, they have to put, again, bodies in the theater. They have to sell out. You know, there's a reason why Stranger Things was almost sold out every single day, because of its run and its popularity. You know, you can still, you know, it's still tough to get a ticket for Hamilton.
1: Yeah.
0: But, you know, that money only goes so far, and they have to keep reinventing. They have to keep coming up with new ideas, because, again, it's a matter of economics, too. People are a little strapped for cash right now. Like, if I'm going to spend $120 on a ticket to see Time of My Life at the end, and, you know, baby gets lifted up and everything, it better be a good lift-up.
1: Yeah, it's a great point. It also costs millions of dollars to get something to Broadway, and so they got to recoup
0: that. It's insane. How many shows a day, and then the matinees on the weekend, and you get one day off? I mean, I give all the credit in the world, not just to the actors, but to the stagehands, the writers and everything. That is a tough business to be in, as you know, and we need successes in it to continue.
1: Yeah, you know, speaking of Broadway, I read last week, I think, that they're bringing back the old radio show on stage of It's a Wonderful Life. So they're gonna,
0: oh, you're kidding.
1: Yeah, they're going to bring It's a Wonderful Life back, but it's going to be a radio show. So you'll go to a Broadway theater to watch the radio show of It's a Wonderful Life.
0: Are they going to talk like really old-timey like this, you know, sort of like, and coming up in Bedford Falls?
1: I would go see that. I would love to go to New York and see the Broadway play of It's a Wonderful Life.
0: Narrated by Walter Winchell. I would absolutely see that because, again, it's about nostalgia. And when you consider our business with radio, you know, I think in many ways you're starting to see a little bit of a turn, whether it's curiosity, nostalgia, or whatever, back to the old ways. Right back to, you know, vinyl records, say, for example, or CDs. Remember CDs? All of a sudden, CDs are selling again like hotcakes with the kiddos and everything. So I think when you take nostalgia, you combine it with something that's original, like, you know, bringing something like that back in a forum and, again, a shared experience, you might have a hit on your hands.
1: Yeah, no. All right, real quick. Well, we have just enough time for one more. What's this series called The Land? What's this about?
0: Yeah, we got to talk about this for a second, and also RIP to the great Mike Ditka, who, of course, passed away today. One of the greats in NFL coaching history and just a great guy. You know what? Look up some of his quotes on life and everything. They're pretty meaningful, and they're also pretty darn funny, too, as you know. So, yeah, this announcement kind of, you know, comes along with this. Now, Dan Fogelman, he is the guy behind This Is Us. He's the guy behind Paradise on Hulu. two very hugely successful shows. And this has been in development for a while, and now this show called The Land is going to be based on the Cleveland Browns, Cleveland, and it's going to be about a fictional coach played by Christopher Maloney, and, you know, it's all about the ins and outs of running an NFL team, you know, personally, family-wise, on and off the gridiron. It's going to be debuting, shockingly, right? Talk about marketing and synergy again. This is going to debut right after the Super Bowl. So it's a very, it looks like a very cool thing. And if anybody can pull off the role as coach, it's Christopher Maloney for sure.
1: Mandy Moore, Bridget Moynihan, William H. Macy, Omar Epps. Looks like they got a star-studded cast for this thing.
0: Yeah, and again, Mandy Moore was a big part of This Is Us, produced by Dan Fogelman. And, you know, if it follows the same kind of beats, like if you've watched This Is Us and also Paradise on Hulu, dude, I don't know if you've gotten a chance to watch that yet, but do yourself a favor. Watch the first couple of seasons. It is just compelling television. The writing is so great, and I think if they take that same, you know, kind of vibe to this new show, The Land, I think Fogelman's going to have another hit on his hands.
1: Matt Wolf has got his AC/DC t-shirt from last week. It's hanging up in the closet, all ready to go, part of his concert
0: Horns
1: t-shirt.
0: Up, baby. And you know what? This is the other thing, too. Really super quick about the AC/DC concert. One other thing I've also realized, too, is that, you know, merchandise is merchandise, right? You get the t-shirt and everything like that, but all throughout MetLife Stadium, everybody had these light-up devil horns. So when the lights went out, the entire stadium was just, you know, blinking like crazy stuff with all of these light-up horns for AC/DC. I'm like, where are we? 20 years ago, no one would even dreamed of something like this. That's not cool. Well, apparently, it's really cool now.
1: That is Matt Wolf. He's with us every Friday. Matt, thanks for checking in. As always, have a good weekend. As always, you're the best. Thanks, man.
0: You as well, brother. Have a good weekend. We'll talk to you next week.
1: America at Night, back in a moment.
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13: That's going to do it for hour number two, and Matt Wolf touched on it. The sad news tonight came out earlier today that Mike Ditka, the famous coach of the Chicago Bears, the famous tight end of the Chicago Bears, the coach known as Da Coach, passes away at the age of 86, one of the toughest football players you will ever come by. And you know what's interesting is the death was announced by the family through Jared Payton, the son of the former Bears running back Walter Payton. No other details were provided at the time, but Mike Ditka, one of the greats. As a matter of fact, one of the last NFL games I went to with the Rams in St. Louis, they were playing the Bears, and people in the stands, Chicago Bears fans, went to the game dressed up as Mike Ditka. They had the sweater, they had the pants, they had the shirt, they had the vest. They were walking around with a clipboard, and it was just quite hysterical. And that's how much the man meant to Bears fans. So without further ado, we say job well done, Mike Ditka. And we say a little prayer for the sad news that Mike Ditka passes away at the age of 86. Our producer tonight is Alex Hinton. Our engineer tonight is Richard Good. I'm McGraw-Milhaven, and this is America at Night on Westwood One.
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3: From ABC News, I'm Dave Packard. Just under 500,000 customers without power in the hurricane zone across Florida, Alabama, Georgia, Mississippi, and Louisiana. Governor Ron DeSantis says Hurricane Isaias made landfall in the Florida Panhandle near Destin around 9:30 Friday night. He issued this warning to residents in the storm zone.
4: If you have a generator, do not run your generator where the exhaust goes inside your home. That generator has to be outside your home, and the exhaust has to go so that does not accumulate in an enclosed area.
3: Meanwhile, on the West Coast, a tropical storm warning has been issued for Mexico's Baja California as Tropical Storm Rachel approaches, on track to make landfall near Tijuana. A growing response to Defense Secretary Pete Hegseth announcing a military execution will be live streamed.
5: Shock and disgust across the political spectrum after Defense Secretary Pete Hegseth announced the execution by firing squad of former Army Major Nadal Hassan would be live streamed.
6: We'll make sure that people are able to watch it, that it's public, because people need to understand that there's serious consequences for these types of things.
5: It was a horrific crime. Hassan killed 13 people at Fort Hood in 2009.
3: ABC's Martha Raddatz. Protests rocking New York City after the ice shooting of a man with his 5-year-old son in the car in the Bronx on Thursday. ABC's Aaron Katursky.
7: The Department of Homeland Security says Oscar Belgal is a Dominican national living in the U.S. illegally with a prior grand larceny conviction and suspected gang ties. The neighborhood erupted. Clashes in the street. New York Mayor Zoran Mamdani calling for ICE to leave the city.
8: There is no explanation for these tactics.
7: The Secretary of Homeland Security says the man weaponized his vehicle.
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3: A popular San Diego chef is under arrest, accused of being on the run for more than a decade. Troy Williams has been a chef at Miss B's Coconut Club in San Diego. Authorities say he's actually Brian Anthony Williams and was part of a group that kidnapped and assaulted a woman. Eddie Girado is the general manager at Miss B's Coconut Club.
15: I want to feel a certain way, but then I feel a different way because the Troy we knew is not the same guy that did that, I think.
16: The battle between the Trump administration and the International Criminal Court is ratcheting up.
17: Secretary of State Marco Rubio announcing new sanctions on the ICC, accusing it of targeting Americans out of its jurisdiction.
18: We will ban transactions with this rogue court, cutting off their resources and crippling their ability to operate against us.
17: In response, the ICC says it's an attempt to prevent the court from doing what it was created to do. The administration has previously targeted ICC judges and prosecutors, but this is the first time it's leveling sanctions against the whole organization. Mike Dubosky, ABC News.
16: The move comes the same day that former ICC judge Navi Pillay was awarded the 2026 Nobel Peace Prize. Police in New York City say they found shovels and other tools down a Manhattan manhole where five people were spotted climbing out early on Friday morning. Last month, two people arrested in a similar incident said they were looking for washed away valuables in the storm drains. Dave Packer, ABC News.
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23: Voicemail, so when you call, if Alex picks up the phone, we're live. If the voicemail picks up, we're not here. But you can leave a message. We'll edit it up, and then we will play them in the open phone segment. So it's a chance for you to chime in. Now, we don't want this taking the place of live phone calls. We love live phone calls. But for those who can't call in during the live portion of the show, it's a great way to sort of stay connected. So we love it. We're getting more and more of those voicemails, and of course more and more of the text messages. 1-844-2-McGraw, 1-844-262-4729. Keep them coming. Stay right there, because we are going to be talking to a author. Eric Mankiewicz has written a book called The Hardest Longest Race: Henry Ford and the cross-country contest that changed America. This is a wild tale of a car race that has long since been forgotten, but believe it or not, in some ways brought Henry Ford, Model T, and the Ford Company to fame and fortune. It's a wild story about this car race where cheating was rampant. It's a great story. Stay right there. We'll get to all that coming up here in just a minute. And then your phone calls and text messages and voicemails in the next hour. America at Night. Stay right there.
24: Coming to you from the heart of the nation, this is America at Night with McGraw-Millhaven.

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10: Looking for a good story? We found one. There's a brand new book getting a whole lot of attention from St. Martin's Press. The book is called The Hardest, Longest Race, Henry Ford and the Cross-Country Contest That Changed America. Eric Moskowitz is the author and our guest. Eric, welcome to America at Night.
11: Oh, McGraw, thanks so much for having me. It's my pleasure.
10: This is such a juicy, juicy story, sort of uncovered. As it sounds like it was lost to history for a while.
11: It really was. And it's just one of these things where I stumbled upon it. So, to give your listeners a sense, this is a cross-country auto race in 1909 that goes from New York City Hall all the way to a World's Fair in Seattle, 4,106 miles. President Taft starts the race by pressing a golden telegraph key. Mayor McClellan in New York City fires a golden revolver, and then the cars are off. Takes them the better part of a month, and I would say I'm not giving anything away because I want you to the race is packed with drama, even if you know the outcome. Ford cheats to win to promote the new Model T, a little car that at that time people thought, if you have a lightweight, affordable car, it's junk, it's not going to take you across town. Ford feels very strongly otherwise, but he's not going to leave anything to chance. And so, for the reasons you might imagine, this story ends up getting buried to the mists of time, and I happened upon it on the 100th anniversary because the car that was the rightful winner in the race was a car from Boston, kind of a star-crossed entry. I was working as a reporter at the Boston Globe at the time and just happened upon a mention of this car and had no idea there was any automaking history in the Northeast, but actually it was pretty extensive then. So just got totally hooked and wrote a newspaper story on the 100th anniversary, kept this in the back of my mind, finally came back to it, was absolutely in love with the story the whole time and really thrilled to get a chance to bring it to readers through St. Martin's Press.
10: I would love to have been in the room when you were pitching this to St. Martin's Press. Did they get it immediately or did you have to sell them on it?
11: No, well, I'll tell you first, I have to give so much credit to my agent. And I had a meeting with my agent, Wendy Strothman, in 2016. She was coming to Boston from New York. I got to sit down with her. She says, do you have any ideas? I pitched her three different ideas. She said, no, no, no. I was like, oh, my God, I'm wasting this woman's time. She's a very eminent agent. She says, do you have anything else for me? And I said, well, I wrote this story that, in 2009 about a cross-country auto race from New York to Seattle that Ford cheated to win to promote a new car called the Model T. And she said, that is a book I would like to sell. And to St. Martin's credit, they agreed. So that's how it came into being.
10: You know what's interesting is so many authors have that same story. You go into a meeting, you pitch four books, they don't like anything else, and you're like, well, today I did this and love it. Let's go with that one.
11: So it's exactly.
10: Really interesting.
11: Yeah.
10: So, all right. So back in 1909, it's a car book, but it's more of a history of America book. Take me back to 1909. How do you have a car race from New York to Seattle? There aren't any roads. There aren't any gas stations. There's no Stuckey's. How do you do this?
11: You're exactly right. So, you could get gasoline in those days ladled from the barrel in most hardware stores. It was sort of an unloved cleaning product, highly combustible. Of course, full of contaminants. So if you were a sort of intrepid automobilist, you would carry a chamois cloth. And then when you would buy your gasoline, you would strain it through the chamois to remove impurities through a funnel into your car. But to sort of broaden out, this is a moment in time where you have 250 American automakers, none of them huge, but you have a few like Ford already that are building 1,000 or more cars a year. A couple of them are building 10,000 cars a year. I mean, today that's like, minuscule.
10: Right.
11: And then you have a few dozen car companies that are building 100 or more cars, and then like 200 that are just trying to get out of the gate, making one or two or three cars a year. And outside the Northeast and outside major cities, you don't really have roads. What you have are like, the remnants of the wagon trails that led west, and then you have sort of kind of trammeled dirt roads. There are some roads that farmers would take to town, things like that. But America is really reliant on, as rightly should be, the railroad at this time. And the automobile is rapidly emerging. I like to say it's sort of quickly gone from like Evelyn's plaything of the gilded class to like coveted luxury item of the masses. So at the turn of the century, you have one car for every 10,000 Americans. By the time of this race, you have like one for every 500. So it's still pretty rare, but not so rare that like nobody has seen a car. It's like, imagine a personal computer in the late 1970s. It is clear this thing is here to stay. It is clear it is taking off, but you still don't know exactly what fashion or how fast. That's what you've got in 1909 when this race is happening. You know, you're coming through towns, particularly in the West. You go to a city like Denver, which was automobile mad. Denver already had one car for every 75 people, which is like extraordinary. And then you're going to, like, you know, Wild West places where people still hadn't seen a car. And so that's the landscape. And you're absolutely right. I mean, they're just like, in some places, they're trying to go over mountain ranges where nobody even had any business walking. They're trying to, like, drive through mud, ford streams, pull cars out with block and tackle. It was a grind. One of the drivers later, 50 years later, who lived a long time, said, "We could not have worked harder if we carried the cars across the country on our back."
10: I mean, how do you get across the Hudson River? How do you get across the Mississippi River?
11: You couldn't get across. So that's the thing. So people wonder, well, why did they go so many miles if they started in New York City? There's no bridge. There's no tunnel to get across to go west from New York City. You have to go, like, all the way up to Albany and then, like, go northwest, hit the Great Lakes, and then you come down. So this the route was totally zigzagging. But this also lends itself. I mean, you know, there's a lot of subterfuge on Ford's part. Some of the drama in the race. Take Missouri, for example. The race is going from St. Louis to Kansas City. You're going to have to at some point cross the Missouri River, which, you know, people may know is pretty broad. There's no automobile bridge across. The way to get across the Missouri was to go through the old city of Glasgow, an old, like, river trading port. There's no bridge, but there's a little ferry. And I don't mean for people to imagine that this is like a massive ferry today that, like, you know, the elite might take to Martha's Vineyard. This is like a little barge that could fit, like, an automobile, a horse and buggy, a couple of people. It's got a piddly motor. It goes across. You know, you pay the guy a little bit. And so there were two Fords in the race. Ford is doubling his odds by entering two Model Ts. These two Fords reach Glasgow first. They cross on this ferry. Henry Ford is there. Two other cars in the race, a Shawmut and an Acme from Pennsylvania, come up right behind. They're on the east bank waiting to cross. This ferry takes the Fords across. They expect it to come back, and the ferry just ties up after taking the Fords across and is done for the day. They investigate. They discover that, like, supposedly the propeller had broken right after touching down with the Fords. And it's like, nobody believes that. They think money has changed hands. And that kind of thing happens time and again. And in fact, the Shawmut there, they have to back up into town and drive over a railroad bridge. Like, imagine, you know, like 100 feet over the river, you're looking down through the cross ties, you're bouncing over the bridge, you know, you take the bump wrong or you move the steering wheel, you're going to drop to death. But, like, you know, that's the state of driving in America at that time.
10: The book is called The Hardest, Longest Race, Henry Ford and the Cross Country Contest That Changed America. Eric Moskowitz is our guest. He won a Pulitzer Prize with the Boston Globe when he was working on with the marathon bombing team, and he's written this new book. It just came out, getting a whole lot of attention. Eric, who sponsored the event? What was the idea behind this race?
11: It's a great, I mean, this is like almost so rich you can't even make this stuff up. The race was sponsored by a man named M. Robert Guggenheim. If Guggenheim rings a bell, of course, they're already a family that is extraordinarily rich through mining and smelting. You have a third generation where you now have so much money that you have the sort of first kind of unapologetic rake playboy. You've got this 23-year-old who says, "Every wealthy family supports at least one gentleman in leisure. I have elected to assume that position in mine." His dad is kind of sick of him in New York. He punts him out to Seattle. This guy lands in Seattle as a new millionaire. He does not go hard to work in the family smelter in Tacoma. He's trying to impress people in Seattle who are planning a World's Fair for the spring of 1909, and they see a mark. They realize they're going to have a harder time getting tourists from the East to come to a World's Fair than, say, St. Louis or Chicago would have. And so they need something that's going to get them publicity day after day, and they realize a wild auto race across the country is going to do the trick. They get this guy to put up all the money to sponsor it, and they do it for a few reasons. They want to promote the automobile. They want to shine a light on the fact that America really has no good road network, and they also want to promote the fair. And so that's how this race comes to be. And initially, they think they're going to get like 75 entries, but by the day of the starting line, they have only six, and one of those doesn't even show up. And that's because everybody realizes just how just how potentially horrific it's going to be to drive across country. And with so many competing auto companies, they realize that bad publicity is going to be worse than no publicity at all. And there's only going to be one winner, and everybody else is going to potentially break down along the way.
10: Eric, how well known and how well covered was this at the time? There's not a 24-hour news channel. You can't follow it on Facebook or Twitter. So was this sort of the talk of the year? Was this the talk of the time, or did anybody know it was going on?
11: Oh, people absolutely knew what was going on. It got a lot of coverage in the newspapers in the major cities. They're getting daily dispatches from either their own far-flung stringers or from wire service. And then it particularly got coverage from the newspapers in the towns where it's going through. You know, it'd be front page news, and especially if it's coming through a small town. But you're right. There's obviously no TV, radio, social media, no broadcast media. So it totally reliant on newspapers. Trying to write something that feels cinematic but is thoroughly true, I'm having to piece together fragments from 1909 in all kinds of different ways. And one of the ways I was able to bring this book to life is that I lucked into two families that had held on to letters that got sent home from the race. And it sort of boggles the mind. Like, you know, no, you cannot send a text message home. Like, if you're writing in 1909, you're taking out a fountain pen, you need stationery, or at a minimum postcard. And to try to do this, like, in the Wild West, driving in an automobile. But I had two guys who were writing home because one had a new baby, the other was missing his first wedding anniversary, and so they want their families to know that they haven't forgotten about them. And then you have to have these letters held on to. You know, you think about all the ways people can lose things, floods, fire, or just somebody doesn't know what they have, or they don't pay the rent on their storage unit or something. But in two cases, got these letters, and it makes the book pop. It brings these characters to life.
10: How did you find these two families who held on to these letters?
11: Well, you know, McGraw, I've never met a rabbit hole I didn't like to dive down. And so anytime I came across a name that was even sort of remotely potentially interesting, I would go to Ancestry.com and start to build out a family tree and then try to track down descendants. And, you know, some people thought I was trying to scam them. Most people were intrigued but had nothing that they could help with. You know, they would say, oh, I was vaguely aware of my great grand uncle. I think my cousin has a photo, or you should have talked to my aunt so-and-so, but she passed away last year. But in a few cases, you know, you would have somebody who had like a cigar box under the bed and they were just like waiting for your call. So that was amazing. And you know, beyond the like big characters in the book who are in these cars or who are working for Ford as this kind of fixers and henchmen, I wanted to like give you glimpses of America along the way. So for example, like the race passes through Abilene, Kansas, right after Dwight Eisenhower and his brother Edgar have graduated high school. And they're well known in this town as like, you know, scholar athletes. But an even more famous person in this town of Abilene at the time is a six-year-old girl named Bessie Colson, who's probably America's youngest driver. She was the apple cheek daughter of a local Buick dealer, and she'd been driving since she was five. It was a promotional stunt. Her dad had her drive all around town to show people that they shouldn't be intimidated by how hard it was to drive an automobile. You know, quote, so simple that a child could do it. But this, like, shows you how unregulated this thing is. Like, I'm the parent of a six-year-old. No way would I ever let my kid drive an automobile. But, like, you know, this is, like, Bessie Colson, this little girl in Abilene. You know, she's three sentences in the book. But, like, that's, like, the kind of thing that appeals to me as a reporter and a storyteller. And even though the narrative is propelled by these cars going from New York to Seattle and what happens to the Ford, and then the, you know, in some ways the protagonist is this car, the Shawmut from Boston, trying to save their company after the factory burns down and, you know, they appear to finish second. But you get glimpses of America in all of its many sort of varied forms in 1909 as the country is on the cusp of dramatic change.
10: Eric Moskowitz, our guest. Got a minute left in this segment. We'll come back, talk more about Ford and the actual race, the hardest, longest race, Henry Ford and the cross-country contest that changed America. When I was reading the book and getting ready for the interview, I kept coming, you mentioned computers, I kept going back to iPhones and when the smartphone came out. Did you notice similarities between the transformation of the iPhone and the transformation of the car to America?
11: I do. And I think that, you know, many of us, many of your listeners will have lived through a series of dramatic technical changes, the personal computer, the smartphone, social media, now AI. I think there's great parallels in all of them. You know, you could not pick up a newspaper in 1909 without seeing mentions of automobiles in all kinds of ways. And there was a real feeling then, particularly on the part of the industry, that this thing is going to be like an unmitigated boon and benefit to the public, that it'll end the isolation of farm life, that it's healthful. They thought it was exercise in some ways to like get out in the fresh air. You know, you're driving, these cars didn't have roofs for the most part. You're bouncing along in a car. You know, they didn't really know about exercise then. They are not thinking about traffic congestion, carbon footprint, stuff like that. I'd like to think that with later technological change, we have a better sense of the pitfalls that can come along with it. But many parallels.
10: And the Cross Country Contest That Changed America. The book just came out, getting a lot of great reviews all over the place. A great read about not only car history, but American history back in 1909. The race goes from New York to Seattle. Eric Moskowitz, our guest. Stay right there. America at Night, back in a moment.
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10: In 1909, there was a race from New York to Seattle, and it was the first cross-country contest for cars that newfangled technology will it ever really take off. The new book is called The Hardest, Longest Race, Henry Ford and the Cross-Country Contest That Changed America. Eric Moskowitz is our guest, Pulitzer Prize winner and author of the book. At the time in 1909, Eric, Henry Ford and Ford Motor Company, we look at it today, but where was it in 1909? Was Henry Ford really Henry Ford? Was he as well known then as he is now?
11: No, absolutely not. It's a great question, McGraw. Thank you. One of the things that struck me so much in reading this was how many times newspapers got his name wrong. They would call him Harry Ford, J.C. Ford. He is not yet famous. He is reasonably successful. He is 45, about to turn 46. And so this is like a Henry Ford that America, for the most part, doesn't know. You know, we know the sort of wizened older Henry Ford, sort of wealthiest, most famous person in the country. And sometimes we get glimpses of the young Henry Ford kind of tinkering with watches, you know, growing up on a farm. But this is Henry Ford who is, he's had several years of success in a burgeoning industry. He's thinking about potentially even selling. William Durant from Buick is trying to compile the companies that will make up General Motors. Ford is interested in selling, you know, potentially for even $6 million if he can get cash instead of stock. He would step away from this if that had happened and go be like a gentleman farmer. So he is not, I mean, he's not, he's like at this inflection point. But the one thing he believes in is that he has finally hit with the Model T, a lightweight, affordable car, which can be durable. And that is a distinction. You know, even though automobiles are mostly at this point in time, at first 15 years or so of the industry, they're mostly aimed at rich people. They're selling for $3,000, $4,000, $5,000, which would be today like $150,000. You did have people, companies like Oldsmobile, Ford, that were already selling affordable cars for the middle class. And then the Model T comes out, and it's the latest in this category, $850 more if you want, say, a windshield or headlights. That would be like $25,000, $30,000 car today. So potentially affordable for many people. But people who can afford a car like that are holding off because they know a car that is affordable may not get them across town without breaking down, and they'll be sorry they spent the money. And Ford, thanks to a new alloy called vanadium steel and years of R&D, he feels like he has hit upon the solution to make this car a car that could withstand the strain of driving across country. But you can advertise that until you're blue in the face. Having a cross-country race where you put a car like that up against big, powerful, expensive luxury cars, that will prove it to the public. But of course, with Henry Ford, he does not want to leave this to the chance. So there's a lot of sharp-elbowed competition and worse to make sure that they get a Ford to Seattle in the finish line first.
10: All right, here's the question I really want to ask you. A question that has boggled the minds of Americans for generations now. when the Model T was first invented, the steering wheel was in the middle of the front seat, correct?
11: Well, it was often on the right.
10: Okay, so it was on the right, not on the left.
11: Yeah, correct.
10: So, why? What? Explain to me the change. What happened there?
11: So, and you know, there's good reasons for it to be on the right because historically, if you're driving a buggy, the dominant whip hand would be out on the right. Most people are righties, and so you don't want to strike a passenger with the whip. And so they move the steering wheel to the right for the same reason. And then when you have early automobiles that are driven by chauffeurs, and Americans already were driving on the right side of the road, they had been in horse and buggies, it makes sense to have the chauffeur on the right as well, because then he, it was usually a man, could step out at the curb, open doors in cities to gentlemen and ladies and let them right in. But Ford is not selling a car for chauffeurs to be driven. He is selling a car that Americans can drive themselves. And it just it is the sensible thing to put the steering column on the left, closer to oncoming traffic, things like that. So that is a real innovation. You know, I can't say that he was the first, but this is the first car of consequence built in any numbers that has the steering wheel on the left. And that will turn out to be revolutionary.
10: That's really right. But I guess Britain, right, England drives on the other side of the road. So that's why the car, the driver's on the right side, because that's the middle of the road.
11: Exactly. Yeah.
10: All right. So it's a 4,000-mile jaunt from New York to Seattle in 1909. Tires, spark plugs, catalytic converters. I mean, whatever they had. Where did they go to fix all this stuff when it broke?
11: Well, that turned out to be very important in this race. So Ford, even though it's not a major company like it will be in a couple of years, he already has the beginnings of a national sales and distribution network, 800 or so dealers. I do not mean to imply that, like,

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1: Cases, particularly in the bigger cities, they do have garages. So when the two Fords in this race, and Ford enters 2 mile T's to double its chances, are going across the country, they have a waiting network of people who know how to help them get where they need to go at a time when there's like no road signs and no good maps. And they also have a waiting supply of parts. For the other companies in the race, they are doing this on an ad hoc basis. One of the wildest things to me, you know, there's this company, Shawmut. I mean, they are extra shorthanded because their factory has burned down. Somehow they are still trading the lead with Ford into Idaho. They make a decision to drive at night. They strike a boulder basically in the dark. They smash a ball bearing race. And, you know, what do you do? Like, you can't, there's no place to get a part. They have to hike to the railroad in the middle of the dark, like go 60 miles west to Pocatello, Idaho, where there's a massive railroad shop and foundry. You know, they show up with their busted part. They get somebody to like machine an approximation in the middle of the night. They ride the railroad back east to their car in the middle of the high desert. They put the part in, and as they're doing this, like one of the rival Fords like races past and is like, haha, suckers. You know, so this is, I mean, this is like, you know, you could not just pull into like your local garage. And tires would go, like tires did not get the mileage that you would get today. And they were very time consuming and expensive to replace. If you're driving across country, it's a major ordeal.
2: Yeah, I could only imagine. Were there any rules to this thing?
1: There were. So, there had been some other long distance rules with races with a lot of cheating, people shipping their cars by train, things of that nature. So one thing they did was they imposed 30 checkpoints. You could get across the country any way you wanted if you were driving, as long as you hit these 30 checkpoints to stop and prove that you were driving your car and that the same crew was in the car coast to coast. So that was one rule. The other rules, there was pushback from the industry. People were worried that like you might have a lot of carnage with a cross country race. So in the East, they were supposed to observe speed limits where they existed. They were also supposed to rest at night. Once you got to St. Louis, it was basically no holds barred. You could go effectively as fast as you could make a car go through the muck and mire and over the mountains. You could drive any and all hours. The other set of rules that is important to note, you could change any parts that are subject to wear and tear. So, you know, brakes, tires, things like that. But the main components on the car, the axle, the engine block, things like that, they have been stamped in New York City, and they are going to be inspected at the finish line to make sure you have not swapped them out. If those parts break, you have to do the time-consuming, laborious repairs on the spot. But what that doesn't guard against is what happens if you pull those parts out and plug them back in later. And that is how Ford ends up ultimately cheating and getting caught. They have an engine problem on the Wyoming-Idaho border. Rather than do extremely time-consuming open-heart surgery, on his busted component, they pull out the entire engine, pop in a new engine. It's a very fast repair. They send that car on the road. Then they do the time-consuming surgery. When they fix that, they ship the original engine west by train, plug it back in later when no one's looking, and so that car crosses the finish, seeming to carry its original engine from New York.
2: How long did it take them to go from New York to Seattle?
1: So the quote-unquote winning Ford, they left New York City June 1st, 1909. So we're right in the thick of when they would have been racing. They reached Seattle and the World's Fair in Seattle June 23rd, 1909. Second place Shawmut comes in about 17 hours later. A couple other cars come in over the next few days. Nobody else even makes it to Seattle.
2: Eric Moskowitz, our guest. The book is The Hardest, Longest Race, Henry Ford and the Cross Country Contest That Changed America. The book came out June 1st, June 2nd. Did you correspond that to the race, or was that just...
1: We did. That's no accident. So it is June 1st, 1909, that President Taft presses this golden telegraph key to simultaneously open the World's Fair and start the race. You've got flashes racing across the country, and then on the steps of New York City Hall, Mayor McClellan, the son of the Civil War general,

0: kind of dashing figure. Both he and Taft are early motorists. He fires a golden revolver to start this race. So that was June 1st. Tuesday, June 2nd is a book drop day, so we launched it as close to the anniversary as we could. And, the idea, both of this auto race and then also, like, the pulses from the Telegraph, I mean, it signals, like, how much and how fast the country was changing already. And a phrase that I kept coming across in the press in those days was annihilating distance. I'd never heard that before, but Americans were, like, obsessed in 1909 with the idea that the world was shrinking. I mean, today it seems like you look back at that time and it seems quaint. Oh, you're going across the country by train. It's going to take you 5 days. You're going to sail to Europe, even in a fast steamer. It might take you equally as long. A long distance call would be like, St. Louis to Chicago would be extraordinarily expensive. And yet, like, they felt at this point, like the onrush of history that you could reach out and touch somebody in a way you never had. And that phrase, annihilating distance, kept coming up.
1: So you mentioned Eisenhower earlier, where the race sort of, it's sort of like a Forrest Gump of car races. They sort of touch all these famous people. You also have a Butch Cassidy story. What's that story?
0: Yeah, it's wild. So, Montpelier, Idaho, in southeast Idaho, it's actually the closest city of consequence to where Ford ends up doing the cheating they'll get caught on. This is a place where, just 13 years earlier, it's best known because Butch Cassidy and a couple of associates had waltzed into the Bank of Montpelier, not even wearing disguises. They wheeled six shooters. They make off with like $7,000 in a sack, and then they rush off on horseback, hastening their getaway by picking up fresh horses that they stashed near the Wyoming line. At that point in town, you had a deputy sheriff named Fred Cruikshank, just a young guy. He's not even carrying a gun. He tries to chase after them on a bicycle. In fairness to him, this is like a small Mormon town. He doesn't need to carry a gun. He's working multiple jobs, saving to get married. They don't end up catching Butch Cassidy. But fast forward 13 years later, 1896 to 1909, this young guy who chased after Butch Cassidy by bike, he is now like a pillar of the community, a multi-term mayor, a real estate man, a furniture dealer, a church leader. He's a partner in a general store. And as of the week before, he is the owner of that town's first Model T. And it's like the 10th or 11th automobile in town. So it's just like, and then he drives out to greet the Fords, and they come like buzzing past him. But it is like, that's really the fun part of this book, is that, it is about an auto race, but you get, as I wanted to tell it, and to my editor's credit, he allowed me to keep these things in, you get glimpses of America in all these different places. They're passing through Medicine Bow, where Owen Wister wrote the first sort of great cowboy novel, The Virginian. I mean, and then in the East, there's all kinds of things. In St. Louis, they come over the Eads Bridge. They're staying at these grand hotels, things like that. So,
1: Eric Moskowitz, our guest. The book is The Hardest, Longest Race, Henry Ford and the Cross-Country Contest That Changed America. A couple of minutes left. Did you reach out to Ford? Did they comment on it? Did they acknowledge it? Did they brush you off? What happened?
0: Well, so it's funny. Somebody just tried to make an introduction to me to the Fords yesterday. So we'll see what happens. I did a lot of work at I love the Henry Ford Museum and the archives there. They're fantastic. The archivists there were extremely helpful. The Ford Company in 1959. So, they have this tension with the story of the race. Right after they seemingly win, they advertise the heck out of it. You too can own an exact copy of the car that won the hardest, longest race. That's where the phrase comes from. Then they get caught cheating. They go a little quiet, except local dealers are still hammering it. But then on the 50th anniversary of 1959, they stick their head out of the sand because they know there's nobody left who's going to speak up against it. And they put the show on the road. They retrace the route of the race. They put a museum exhibit on a trailer pulled by a Ford truck. They get out a Model T, a Model A, a Model K. They're stopping in every city. They're giving newfangled seatbelts away to the local police departments, ice cream socials. Old timers who remember the race are coming out. And they totally sanitize in that period any reference to the fact that they had been caught cheating. They're really just trying to shine a light on the 50th anniversary of that victory, and it timed with the 50 millionth Ford being produced in 59. And then some people in Stoneham, Mass., which is where the rightful winner, the Shawmut, had been built, spoke up, and Ford said, well, nobody really knows what happens. But because they had gathered all that material for that tour in 59, when this is like Ford's a massive company, this is the Robert McNamara, Lee Iacocca era, they had preserved a ton. So I went out there a couple times, and the archives there were so rich. I mean, in fact, that guy, Fred Cruikshank, who had chased after Butch Cassidy, he was still alive in 59 when this cross-country tour comes back through to promote it. And he was like in his mid-80s, and he came out, they took a picture, he wrote a letter to the Ford company. I mean, that's like how I know about him, because his letter was in their archives. So I'm grateful to the Ford company. I do not have a connection, though. Have not talked to the Ford family.
1: Eric Moskowitz, Hollywood come calling. Have you sold the movie rights? Netflix bought up the rights yet?
0: I have not yet, but I would welcome any conversation for anyone who sees this as a cinematic story.
1: Oh, my goodness. This is a great Netflix series, great movie. The Hardest, Longest Race, Henry Ford and the Cross-Country Contest That Changed America. We just scratched the surface. The book is a great read. You can't put it down. Eric Moskowitz, thank you very much for an enjoyable hour. Good luck on the book tour. Be safe. Anytime you got something to tell us about, come on back and tell us a good yarn.
0: Oh, thanks so much, Rod. This is an absolute pleasure.
1: Eric Moskowitz, the book is The Hardest, Longest Race, Henry Ford, and the Cross-Country Contest That Changed America. America at Night, back in a moment.
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4: Phone calls, text messages, voicemails, all straight ahead in hour number three. Here's a little nugget of information for you. Bill Gates, the Microsoft co-founder, was called to a congressional committee today to talk about his relationship with Jeffrey Epstein. And he said to this congressional committee that Jeffrey Epstein exploited information about his extramarital affairs to pressure him to re-engage after Gates had begun to sever ties with Epstein. According to the opening statement that he released as he was walking into the closed door hearing, Bill Gates said that he first became aware of Jeffrey Epstein, a few years after he had pled guilty, he apologized. He should have done more scrutiny before introducing himself or before having a relationship with him. They met on several occasions to possibly set up a donor-advised fund, a type of charitable fund that has some tax advantages. Finally, nothing ever came of it. Gates learned about some of his issues and started to pull away, and that's when Jeffrey Epstein started to use his extramarital affairs against him as a way to keep him close. Bill Gates apologized for everything, but again, a black eye when it all comes to this stuff. I don't know how this guy was able to do it, but again, I'm not a conspiracy theorist, but this Jeffrey Epstein story is going to make me one. Stay right there. Open phones, text messages, voicemails. Our executive director is Alex Hinton. Our engineer tonight is Richard Good.
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0: from ABC News. I'm Dave Packer. Hurricane Isaias has made landfall along the Florida Panhandle as a Category 2. Maximum sustained winds 100 miles per hour. Florida Governor Ron DeSantis.
1: This storm is just now making landfall. We anticipate that there can be needs that arise as the storm moves through. There has not been, at least for our state agencies, the volume of requests that usually come from some of these storms. And that's a cautiously optimistic sign. We'll have to see how things play out as the storm continues to go.
0: Power out to just under 500,000 customers across five southern states. Lawmakers on Capitol Hill outraged after Defense Secretary Pete Hegseth announced the planned execution of the Fort Hood shooter by firing squad will be live streamed. ABC's Martha Raddatz.
2: Georgia Republican Congressman Austin Scott posting, "Live streaming executions is what jihadists do." Democratic Senator Jack Reed calling it barbaric. Republican Senator Lisa Murkowski saying, "I would expect this from terrorists and dictators, but not here in America." Adding, "It would give Hassan the martyrdom he seeks." And the U.S. Conference of Catholic Bishops warning, "It would undermine the moral fabric of our nation."
0: Former Army Major Nadal Hassan killed 13 people at Fort Hood in 2009. Mounting pressure on President Trump to rally voters impacted by war and tariffs, with the midterm elections just over 3 weeks away, alongside the Republican candidate for governor of New York, Bruce Blakeman. President Trump firing up supporters in Syracuse tonight.
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0: A new study in the Journal of the American Medical Association found more than one in five kids are using artificial intelligence for emotional support. ABC's Yuri Benajad reports.
10: Medical groups like the American Academy of Pediatrics have warned about the potential risks of children using these AI chatbots overall. They point out that AI may too easily gain a child's trust, cannot think or feel, and may not check all the facts. So their advice, talk to your child about their chatbot use and ask what platforms they're using and whether they've been using them for fun or friendship.
0: No arrests just a day after actor Keegan Allen posted footage online saying he was attacked and robbed in West Hollywood. ABC's Alex Stone in California.
11: Two suspects dressed all in black confronting Allen outside a grocery store Thursday night. Police say one was pointing a silver handgun and the other brandishing a knife, and that they demanded the actor's watch.
12: I was just robbed of my watch. Outside of Laurel Supply.
11: A bloodied Allen taking to social media in the moments after the attack.
12: I had masks on. Took my watch, though.
11: The actor, best known for starring in that Freeform show Pretty Little Liars.
0: The Star Wars lightsaber prop that Darth Vader used in the scene in The Empire Strikes Back, where, spoiler alert, he reveals he is Luke Skywalker's father, is

0: Now up for auction. The prop's expected to fetch as much as $1 million. Dave Packer, ABC News.
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0: Broadcasting live from the confines of an abandoned radio station in the secluded apartment building of high strangeness. From the foothills of the beautiful Colorado Rockies, it's time for full disclosure of the topics they told us were off limits. Well, hello there. I'm Connie Willis. This is Coast to Coast AM. Tonight, one Beatles birthday, my birthday, your birthday, Columbus Day weekend, an anniversary, helping a fellow coaster, and open up lines. So go ahead, time now. Join me for another interesting evening of conversation, much needed education, and the chance that we might get a little closer to the truth of what lurks amongst us and what is beyond. I'm Connie Willis, and this is Coast to Coast AM.
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0: Hey there, it's Coast to Coast AM. Connie Willis here with you. How are you? Hope you enjoy an evening with us tonight. Should be a lot of fun. Before we begin, I have a couple of very special dates I want to share with you. October 14th, that marks my 12-year anniversary as a weekend host here on the iconic Coast to Coast AM syndicated overnight radio show. The most iconic. So I'm excited about that and so happy to be here. 12 years, almost. It'll be on the 14th, but still, I'm very excited and thankful to be here. I will not be on the air that particular night, but I'll certainly be celebrating 12 years with all of you and all the nice emails and messages from all of you. What a ride it has been. What a privilege. And I will be back with you on Halloween night. So not just all night tonight, but Halloween night, October 31st. You know, we got to do Willis Wing together, right? So please mark that down. And you can always keep up with me, my shows and everything else I'm exploring at ConnieWillis.com. Now, tonight, October 9th, John Lennon was born on this day in 1940, which means this would have been his 86th birthday. So we know the songs, we know the photographs, we know the rebel, the dreamer, and the legend. But who was John Lennon when the concert ended, the cameras disappeared, and thousands of screaming fans finally went silent? Well, my guest tonight has spent years trying to recover all of these moments, and he's done a fantastic job. Chuck Gunderson, an independent historian and the author of the critically acclaimed two-volume work, Some Fun Tonight, The Backstage Story of How the Beatles Rocked America. And that's it's another one of those big ones out there. 618-page collection. It weighs 13 freaking pounds. You can work out with it. And it documents all 67 Beatles concerts across their historic North American tours of 64, 65, 66. Oh, my goodness. I wasn't a sparkle in my daddy's eyes yet. And then I was born and then I was one. So there you go. A long time ago, right? 64, 65, 66. Now, Chuck holds both bachelor's and master's degrees in history, and his research has contributed to many, many Beatles projects, including Ron Howard's documentary, 8 Days a Week. So we want to welcome Chuck back to Coast AM. And let me begin with the man, not the mythology, but after studying Chuck, John Lennon across these hotel rooms, airports, press conferences, and concert stages. Who do you believe he really was when the performance was over?
1: Connie, first of all, it's great to be with you. You're just such a great host in the Coast family, and we just all appreciate your work so much. Well, so thank you for that.
0: Thank you.
1: Yeah, today's a special day. It's his, would have been his 86th birthday. And strangely enough, his son, Sean, is also celebrating his birthday today.
0: How cool is that?
1: Had with Yoko Ono. He's 51 today. So we have two special birthdays today. So happy birthday, Sean, if you're listening. And a very special happy birthday to John, looking above us all. Quite the man. We'll get into his life, his legacy, what he was, and just the important force in human history that he was as well.
0: Yeah, I think he was 35 when his son was born on the same day.
1: Yes, that's just amazing. John was 35, and Sean is celebrating his 51st today, I believe.
0: And what's Sean up to? Do you ever keep up with him by chance?
1: Sean is very active. I don't keep up with him, but I know he's very active in the music scene in New York. He actually just had a baby himself, his very first. So John would be a grandfather now.
0: Oh, my.
1: And he would have been a great granddad. I'm sure he would with that quick.
0: What would he be doing? What would he be doing right now if he were alive? What do you think? You think he'd still be writing?
1: A lot. John was not one to sit on the sidelines and watch the wheels go by. As he mentioned in one of his songs,
0: Watch the wheels. Yeah, I think I've heard that somewhere. Yeah,
1: yeah, yeah,

0: Exactly. I think he'd be very active. I think he would still be involved with music. I think he would be involved with the other surviving Beatles, both Paul and Ringo. And I think he'd be living a really great life, looking back at a legacy, but kind of looking forward as well, and still trying to solve some of life's biggest mysteries, as well as what's currently going on in the political landscape. You'd probably be right there with all of us fighting for something.
1: He was always an advocate of something, right? I guess really basically peace, just in general.
0: If you really boil down the music of the Beatles, both during their time as a group and as individual performers and musicians, their music was simply about love and peace. So much of it was about that. Sure, there were other songs that tackled other issues, but the overarching message in their music is love and peace. And Ringo Starr today, whenever you have an interview with them, anything from Ringo, he is always going to say it's about love and peace.
1: I went to one concert with Paul McCartney when Linda was still alive, and she was up there on the stage, and the entire time, I'm serious, the entire time she had a peace sign up with her hands, her fingers, and she just pushed it forward and back, the entire show, all about that peace and love, showing that.
0: On another night, the Paul and Linda story is a really good story as well. Just their marriage, their times that they had together. Someone that was a very novice musician, I believe Paul just went over to the piano one day and showed her the middle C on the piano and said, "You got to join the band," when he formed Wings. And she was the first member of Wings. So, an equally
1: Love.
0: great story, an equally great force of nature, Paul McCartney.
1: Absolutely. Oh, absolutely. But now, Paul and John, were they really good close friends, or were they just more of co-workers, or because it seemed like, at least as a fan growing up, it seemed like they were two different people that worked together well.
0: They were
1: Or
0: very
1: were they
0: interesting
1: together?
0: souls. They came together as teenagers, and really, both of them had extreme tragedies in their life, both losing their mothers in their teenhood. And that really bonded them. So, John and Paul were like, peanut butter and jelly, coffee and donuts. I mean, they just went together so well, and they played off of each other. They were musical geniuses. They were doing so much during the life of the Beatles. We have to remember that the Beatles were only together for just over 10 years. And, they're creating two albums a year, sometimes three. They're writing 20, 30, 40 songs in a year. They're touring, they're doing movies, they're doing interviews, and they're writing these songs that we still sing and we know the words, 60 years later, and
1: That's
0: they
1: amazing.
0: sound very fresh, even if they were released today.
1: What do you think that's about? Do you think just once in a while a band, I mean, because we see single artists along the way that happen too, but do you just think just once in a while there's just somebody that comes along that just stands above everybody? And they're one of those people, like you said, you can still play their music today. And it's not where you go, oh no, I don't want to hear that one again. You want to hear it and you sing it and you know the words and everybody joins in.
0: They're still in the news today. As a matter of fact, they just released a whole new big box set on one of their most famous albums, Rubber Soul, and it's climbing up the charts. This is for a band that broke up over 60 years ago, or close to 60
1: Amazing.
0: years ago. They broke up in 1970. And the music's climbing up the charts. I mean, how? No one else can do this, and they're still paving the way. Their backstory is just so fascinating, how everything had to come together. Everybody had to be in the right place at the right time to bring these four individuals together and to create this thing that they created. It's fascinating when you really dig into the backstory.
1: Well, you have dug into everything, the documents, the photographs, the eyewitness accounts. You've studied it all. Now, what there has to be, or I think there was, from what all I've looked through, what was that single moment that changed your personal opinion of John Lennon? What was it before, and what changed it to where it is now, and what is it now?
0: I think my single most important takeaway from John is that he was not a perfect man. I mean, he was a very complex individual. And some things that a lot of your listeners could probably identify with what they've gone through in their lives. John had a very, very troubled growing up, very non-traditional growing up time in Liverpool. You know, he was born to Julia and Freddie, his father, who were not on good terms. They really split up. They weren't together. And John was kind of tossed to and fro from his mother Julia's home to his Aunt Mimi's home nearby. And, you know, John's mother died when he was 17. She got run over by a car, killed about 100 feet from Mimi's house. So he lived with that every day, living at Mimi's house, knowing his mother died just down the road, being hit by a car and killed. His mother then lived with a person named Bobby Dykens for many years, and they never got married. She never got divorced from Freddie, the father. So Julia, the mother, was living this very untraditional life, not being a divorced woman, living with this man, producing two other children out of wedlock, and John kind of going back and forth between Julia's home, who was very, you know, flamboyant and musical and fun, to his aunt that he mostly lived with, Aunt Mimi, Julia's sister, who, you know, was very, you know, she was very serious. She had rules. She had expectations of John. When John got his first guitar, you know, she would say, well, it's a great thing, but you're never going to make a living out of it.
1: John, didn't they say something like that? Didn't they say something like that to Elvis, though? Didn't they say, keep driving a truck?
0: I think every famous artist, something was said to them like, you're never going to make it, you know, and they kind of, and that's what I think makes them great.
1: Yeah, it pushes them totally.
0: Thing that they have that is, I don't know where it comes from, but it's given to them by the universe and they just go with it.
1: Yeah. Well, you know, it's fun. It's interesting the way what you just told, because it seemed like John always like used humor along the way, but that can also be armor. And also, you know, what do you believe he might have been protecting when he did become sarcastic or outrageous along the way?
0: He very much used it as armor. He, you know, growing up and having those experiences, I mean, some of your close listeners can identify with some of the things that he lived with. I can identify with some of the things from my childhood that I lived with. So we can all kind of take a little bit of us and see John and like kind of grasp him and say, you're one of me, you know, type of thing. You kind of experienced what I experienced. I don't know if it would have been the same had John grown up in this traditional family. Now, Paul had a more traditional family, but he had a very very sad tragedy happening when his mother died of breast cancer when he was only 14. So it brought these two individuals together who both loved music. You know, they weren't getting together to talk about the latest football score or what was going on with Everton or Liverpool in soccer and football over there. They were talking about music. They were talking about all the great music that was coming out in America, you know, with Elvis and with Little Richard and Chuck Berry. And they were thriving on this stuff. And that's what forged them and bonded them together.
1: Mm-hmm. Well, you know, as you discuss even more and go deeper, here's just a personal question myself here. Help. It kind of did reveal, I think that was the 65 tour. It actually did reveal like an authentic cry of distress. Would you say that too?
0: Absolutely. Great song, but a song of distress. And you nailed it exactly on the head, Connie. It's, you just, I guess for us to imagine what the Beatles went through, probably, you know, the most photographed band of all time, interviews all the time, press all the time, fans all the time. Whenever they toured, they could never see anything about that city. You know, they go to Las Vegas in 1964 because they really want to see Las Vegas. They want to see these magical casinos that are built in the middle of the desert. Can they go see them? No, they are sequestered to their room. All they see of Las Vegas in 1964 is basically the airport, the convention center where they perform their two concerts, the Sahara Hotel where they were sequestered. And so management felt so bad for them that they couldn't get out. The hotel was besieged with fans, that they brought slot machines up to their room. That would never happen today with the powerful Nevada Gaming Commission. They would never allow a slot machine to come into Beyonce's room or Bruno Mars's room. But back then they did it for the Beatles because they were stuck.
1: I had, you know, I can't imagine Vegas not doing something, going out of their way not to try to make money somewhere and not bringing in a machine like that so that they can get some more of their money. It's hard for me to believe that they wouldn't do that now, but I'm glad they did it back then for them. And you know, that's part of the fame. That's what happens. You know, you lose your life. When people say they want fortune and fame, it's like, maybe just go with the fortune, throw the fame away, you know?
0: Yeah, John said that, you know, when he was a teenager, you know, he saw Elvis performing in the movie house, you know, probably in Liverpool. And he looked at that and the girl screaming and he goes, well, that's a good job to have, you know. But as he gained that fame and fortune, as you mentioned, and the cry for help, mm-hmm. And he kind of wrote that song in what he called his fat Elvis period. He felt he had put on some weight. He'd gotten soft, you know. But he was probably crying for that freedom that you and I pretty much enjoy every minute of the day. We can go out and kind of do whatever. Whereas the Beatles were, it was really tough for them to do anything. Sure, they had their pockets of social friends and places where they couldn't be bothered, but it was mostly in London where they were living. Three of the Beatles actually bought estates out in the countryside. Paul was the only one that kind of stuck in London, but they'd go to the clubs and they kind of wouldn't bother them there. But anywhere else, it was impossible for them to navigate anything.
1: Well, did they do anything where they masked themselves?
0: Oh, so yeah. They went out and they've gone to places in disguises. There's pictures of Paul, some famous disguises that he used. And they did try to see a little bit, but they are always being smuggled out somewhere. If they did a concert in America, they would be smuggled out of the venue in the back of an ambulance or in the back of a laundry truck. It was just impossible for them to just walk the streets and be normal. It really wasn't until John got to New York City in the 70s that he could really just kind of walk around. And John loved New York.
1: Yeah.
0: Him and Yoko loved New York. He was there with May Pang as well. And he could just walk around. People could come up to him and say hi to him, thank him for his music, maybe get his autograph. And it was really kind of that freedom that cost him his life, probably, in a sense that he was so accessible in the 70s while living at the Dakota in New York City.
1: You know, that's one of the things about the city that I liked as well, is you could walk through there and you could run into all sorts of people, just, you know, celebrities of some sort, say hello to them. And, you know, they say hello back and you just keep on going. You know, it's kind of like, hey, I know who you are. We are talking with Chuck Gunderson, and we are talking about John Lennon, who would have been 86 today. So we've got more to find out as we zoom in on John's life and play some of his music as well. And I hope you guys stick around. We have open lines later. Connie Willis here on Coast to Coast AM.

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1: There you go with some Lennon here on Coast to Coast AM. Give peace a chance. That was 1969. I think it reached number 2 in the UK, number 14 in America. We'll have to ask our guest tonight if I'm right about all this stuff, because I'm doing it from some memory here. And I think it was recorded inside room 1742 of Montreal's Queen Elizabeth Hotel. That was during John and Yoko's Bed In for Peace. It was also John's first single recorded without another Beatle, and released while the Beatles still existed. So we'll ask him about that. But really quickly here, my Win Any Lottery course, those of you that have been asking for it, thank you. You're going to love it. And those of you that went ahead and bought it, yes, you're winning money. Not the jackpot yet, but I hope that you get there and you see that you can do it, right? I knew it. I told you it. Now, earlier tonight, Mega Millions held a drawing for an estimated $364 million. I don't know. I haven't seen what's happened, but that's $364 million. And then tomorrow night's Powerball, or tonight, wherever you are right now, the Powerball's estimated at an enormous $516 million. So that wouldn't be too shabby, right? You don't have to wait till it's $1 billion before you play the lottery. So let me ask you something. Do you trust your intuition? Are you good with a pendulum? If you say yes, then this may be exactly what you've been looking for. Project Stargate Psychics by Lynn Buchanan. He's the one who taught me this number picking technique back in 2012. I wrote a book on it because he said, Connie, go ahead, do what you want with it. Because I was like, can I do something with this method? He's like, yeah, go ahead. So I put a book together, but now I have a course. I've been teaching it ever since, though. And people love, you do it. As soon as you do it, you're going to go, I see how this works, and I'm going to make this happen. So, I'll show you how to put those intuitive abilities to work instead of simply guessing at numbers. So go to ConnieWillis.com, get the course, start using the technique now. Who knows? Maybe your intuition is trying to lead you somewhere very profitable. If it is, you let me know. Okay. I want to know if you win. ConnieWillis.com is where to go.

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Hey there, Connie Willis of Coast to Coast AM with you tonight. Open lines coming up later. Currently historian, author, and Beatles researcher. One of our faves here at Coast to Coast AM, of course, Chuck Gunderson, back with us, a recognized authority on the band's historic North American tours, holds both bachelor's and master's degree in history.

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1: How the Beatles rocked America. You can go to somefuntonight.com and you can see all of it there. You can see, you can learn all about Chuck. You can see all of the work he's done, and you can even book him for your next event to speak. And make sure he says, thanks, Connie. Hi, Connie. I'm here because you said something. How you doing, Chuck? Hey, let me go back.
2: Excellent.
1: Let me go back to that song, okay? Because I don't know if you may hear me talk about a song and you say, no, that was not right, or hey, there's a story to it. But let's go back to Give a Piece a Chance with Lennon. And I got two questions for you. Okay. So he released this before the Beatles officially broke apart. So was he already testing whether his individual voice could be more powerful than the Beatles? And then also, was Give Peace a Chance primarily a song, a political statement, or one of the most successful publicity stunts in music history?
2: That's a great question. And first of all, I'm never going to correct you, Connie. You are you're an amazing host. But first of all, who has the guts to record a song in a hotel room laying in a bed? just that alone True. Is True. And while you still have this other band going, but to answer your question, I think they all were kind of testing this kind of divorce from the Beatles, of getting away from, they've basically been in each other's pockets for 10 years. I mean, sharing hotel rooms, the studio together at each other's homes. I mean, they were so close. They were always together. And, you know, Paul even was testing it in, you know, as early as probably 65 when he was in 66, when he was kind of doing his Yesterday thing. He was had the thoughts of only crediting the song as a McCartney song, not a Lennon McCartney song. That was thrown around a little bit. So I think, John was the song Give Peace a Chance. It's everything. It's everything in one song, laying in a bed in Montreal. I mean, it's about peace. It's about love. It's about being together. It's about going out and doing something. It's just so universal. If everyone can kind of grasp that concept of peace and love and what this world would be like to live in, it's really an amazing kind of simple thought, isn't it?
1: It is simple. It is simple. Do you think it was the time? Do you think the time was just right as well? And do you think that anything they wrote was going to be gold anyway?
2: I don't think anything they wrote was gold. I mean, there's some songs that, the Beatles songs that I kind of don't want to listen to much more anymore. You know, it's okay, right? It's okay to
1: Which
2: say
1: songs?
2: That.
1: Which songs are those, Chuck?
2: You're really testing me now.
1: Yeah, but, what do you maybe, never really want to hear?
2: I know, maybe Yellow Submarine. What Goes On. But then I'm going to have one of your listeners call and go, what the hell are you talking about? That's a great song. I listen to it every day. So, look, this changes all the time with the Beatles music. Is it my most favorite band, my most favorite musicians? Absolutely. They were really kind of this cultural force because they changed so much coming from the 50s and the 60s with everything that was changed. They were perfect for the moment. And they were really the instigators of everything kind of happening in the 60s, right? You got the sexual revolution happening. You've got peace happening. You've got all these political turmoils happening, everything. And then this band appears on the Ed Sullivan Show on February 9th, 1964. Right. Think about every musician that was kind of living at that time watching that weren't musicians yet. But when they saw that, they said, oh, wow, okay, these are people that can write their own.

0: own songs and perform them as individuals and as a group. That sounds really interesting.
1: That is
0: And so
1: amazing.
0: I think that appearance on Ed Sullivan just really changed everything.
1: Absolutely, no doubt. No doubt about that. Now, I just keep getting these images in my head. I don't know if you know about this or not. I know you know about it. I wonder if I'm going to throw something at you. I'm going to hope to stump you at one point. No, I don't need to do that. I think you're going to know. But do you remember? Okay, so my era, I loved Kiss. All right, when Kiss was happening, it was really cool. You know, Kiss was one of my group. I was a Billy Joel fan, Jimmy Buffett, Bob Seger. I can go in some other ones, but I like Kiss because I like they were each individual. You know, they each did their own thing, kind of thing. They worked together as a band. But at one point, I remember an album cover where it was the Beatles and they had Kiss makeup on. What did, do you remember that?
0: That you have stumped me with. I do not know that
1: Yay!
0: album. I'm sure your listeners will say, Chuck, why are you even on the show? I totally remember that, but
1: I don't
0: I
1: know if it
0: do
1: was an
0: not.
1: album, but it was an album cover. I remember seeing it, and you know, maybe they were just trying to, you know, Gene Simmons, the genius money man that he is, was probably just saying, you know, comparing or something like that to the great
0: Yeah,
1: band.
0: and you look at Kiss, like, where did they get their ideas from?
1: That's right.
0: Probably the Beatles.
1: Yes.
0: You know, I think all these this force of the 70s music that you mentioned, it all came from February 9th, 1964, Ed Sullivan. 73 million people tuning in that night. One in four television sets were turned on that night listening to the Beatles. They're seeing these four aliens with long hair that like came from outer space. And they had this amazing song, and the world just went crazy for a moment. It just went from there, and it never stopped. And even today, you have artists, modern day artists that harken back to, look, I wasn't even alive when the Beatles were even broken up. They were broken up by then. And I take my cues, I take my ideas from what I learned from the Beatles.
1: No doubt. A lot of them, they all say that, don't they? They all say it. And then, well, even, you know, my era, going to Michael Jackson, Michael and Paul hung out. Did John ever do anything with Michael? And like, I think Paul and them got in some fight. Somebody bought somebody's music catalog or something like that. I don't know that story. I bet you
0: Paul
1: do.
0: gave Michael asked Paul, like, what are some great investments to do? And Paul said, music publishing, buy music publishing rights. And Paul had owned Buddy Holly's catalog. And so Michael kind of went away and said, oh, that's a great idea. Then he eventually ended up with the Beatles catalog. I'm not quite certain if John and Michael ever kind of coexisted together. I mean, being celebrity musicians and at the top of your game, I'm sure somewhere, someplace, they might have come together, might have met, might have sung together. I don't know. Because, it's sometimes in those musician circles, they're so tightly protected that a lot of the outsiders don't know the stories behind that.
1: That's right. Well, I think that Billy Joel told a story, and I believe it was John Lennon. It could have been somebody else, but I think it was John Lennon. He said, I think he lived possibly down by him or visited down near him at one point, and I guess there was some sort of boat situation. Maybe there's a canal outside of his home or something, and somebody went by in his boat. And it was, I think, I'm pretty sure it was John Lennon. And Billy would watch for him all the time, and he'd see him. He never went out to say hello. And he said, we both knew that each other was there, but we never wanted to, we respectfully didn't want to bug each other. So they never got a chance to say hello. Do you know of that to be a fact? Or maybe somebody else, but I think it was John Lennon.
0: Well, Billy was a big fan of the Beatles. I mean, him and Paul are very tight. And I'm sure that Billy Joel, being the superstar that he was in the 70s, had access to certain members of the Beatles. He probably met all four members at some point in his life because of who he was. And I would love to hear maybe some of Billy's reactions if he did meet with John Lennon or have some sort of connection to him.

0: Well, when I look back at the Beatles, I kind of see Lennon as the emotional leader, at least while here, and what you have, all your work that, man, you got a big book, man. I'm telling you, you got a big book with a lot of great stuff in it. But did at one point the leadership kind of quietly start shifting toward Paul?
1: John was definitely the leader in the early days. I mean, even before the Beatles started, he started the band called the Quarrymen, and he invited Paul to join the band. And Paul then knew George Harrison, who then joined the band, and then Ringo joined a couple years later because he was the best drummer in Liverpool, and they wanted the best drummer in Liverpool, so they had fired their original drummer, Pete Best. And John was definitely the leader in those early days. And as time progressed, Paul did kind of emerge as someone who really wanted to keep working all the time. Ringo tells a story where, you know, if his phone rang, he knew it was Paul, like saying, "Where are you? Like, come down to the studio. I want to record something." Paul was just a workhorse, and he somewhat emerged as the de facto leader in the, you know, about 67 when Sgt. Pepper was going, the White Album was going, Abbey Road was going, and was really asking his other bandmates to come down and continue working and to keep producing this music. Of course, there were some substances that the other Beatles were using and started to use, and which really kind of curtailed their probably exactness and enthusiasm in getting into the studio on time. But definitely Paul emerged as a leader toward the end of the Beatles' career.
0: So using these substances, did the music reflect that?
1: I think it absolutely did. And they, you know, they had been using substances quite prolifically, even in the early days. They were smoking these jazz cigarettes, they called them, and they were taking uppers and downers, you know. They would play in these clubs in Germany, you know, before they were famous, where they would start at 4 p.m. or something and not end till 3 a.m. And I believe one stint in Germany, they did 98 straight nights of that.
0: Wow.
1: So they were doing a lot of that. And then, of course, the famous story when they're in America for the first time, for the first major tour of America, where they did 32 shows in 33 days in North America, this gigantic continent we live on. And they met Bob Dylan in New York, and Bob Dylan snuck in some marijuana to the Delmonico Hotel where they were staying, and they closed the doors, and everybody got a little silly. Smoking marijuana. And then as that progressed, they got into other things such as psychedelics. And it really starts reflecting in the music at that point. It becomes, you know, introspective, imaginative, fanciful, very illusional, just all kind of Strawberry Fields Forever and Penny Lane and all these great tracks that not only have their voices and their basic instrumentation behind it, but also all these added extra instruments and classical arrangements and backwards music and tape loops and different tracks that they could use, because at the same time, music and sound technology was also kind of advancing in form, where they had the ability to do this. And that was primarily one of the reasons why the Beatles quit touring in 1966. They could not recreate some of the sounds on stage that they were producing in the studio at Abbey Road.
0: Oh, they didn't want to do a, what was that duo that used to, was it Vanilla Ice? What was the team that
1: was Millie Vanilli?
0: That's it. Well, they got busted.
1: We'll do a show one night on Millie Vanilli, maybe.
0: Okay. I would like that. So, wow. You know, as you're speaking again, I'm thinking.

0: And who were the mentors of the Beatles? Who did they look up to?
1: The Beatles loved Elvis. They loved anybody from Motown, the African-American artists that were just so influential in their lives. They loved the Beach Boys. They loved Dylan. They loved anything they could get their hands on, even very obscure one-hit wonder stuff. They would somehow get the record. They would learn it. They would do it in their own style. And so, you know, poets they had as mentors, they had artists who were mentors. They were just running around in that circle when everything was culturally exploding in England at the time. And they just fed off of it. They fed off of all this music. And then, of course, the people that they mentored came into their lives and they were enjoying their music, like Jimi Hendrix. They went to one of his shows at the Seville Theater in London in 1967. You know, they saw Jimi Hendrix, and Jimi Hendrix performed Sgt. Pepper's Lonely Hearts Club Band after only knowing it for a few days.
0: Well, could you imagine if you did a one-hit wonder and then the Beatles like took it on? How cool would that be? Oh my goodness. Wow. Oh, good stuff. So we are talking about John Lennon. He would have been 86 today. So that's what we got. Chuck Gunderson with us. And you can go check out Chuck's stuff. I mean, you got to do it. It's like huge book, and check it out and buy it for yourself and learn as much as you can. Go to somefuntonight.com, somefuntonight.com, and check it out for yourself. I think you're going to enjoy it. I know you're enjoying tonight. So am I. Stay with us. Connie Willis on Coast to Coast AM.

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0: in the hurricane zone across Florida, Alabama, Georgia, Mississippi, and Louisiana. Governor Ron DeSantis says Hurricane Isaias made landfall in the Florida Panhandle near Destin around 9:30 Friday night. He issued this warning to residents in the storm zone.
1: If you have a generator, do not run your generator where the exhaust goes inside your home. That generator has to be outside your home, and the exhaust has to go so that that does not accumulate in an enclosed area.
0: Meanwhile, on the West Coast, a tropical storm warning has been issued for Mexico's Baja California as Tropical Storm Rachel approaches, on track to make landfall near Tijuana. A growing response to Defense Secretary Pete Hegseth announcing a military execution will be live streamed.
2: Shock and disgust across the political spectrum after Defense Secretary Pete Hegseth announced the execution by firing squad of former Army Major Nadal Hassan would be live streamed.
3: We'll make sure that people are able to watch it, that it's public, because people need to understand that there's serious consequences for these types of things.
2: It was a horrific crime. Hassan killed 13 people at Fort Hood in 2009.
0: ABC's Martha Raddatz. Protests rocking New York City after the ice shooting of a man with his 5-year-old son in the car in the Bronx on Thursday. ABC's Aaron Katursky.
4: The Department of Homeland Security says Oscar Belgal is a Dominican national living in the U.S. illegally with a prior grand larceny conviction and suspected gang ties. The neighborhood erupted. Clashes in the street. New York Mayor Zoran Mamdani calling for ICE to leave the city.
5: There is no explanation for these tactics.
4: The Secretary of Homeland Security says the man weaponized his vehicle.
0: You're listening to ABC News.
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0: A popular San Diego chef is under arrest, accused of being on the run for more than a decade. Troy Williams has been a chef at Miss B's Coconut Club in San Diego. Authorities say he's actually Brian Anthony Williams and was part of a group that kidnapped and assaulted a woman. Eddie Girado is the general manager at Miss B's Coconut Club.
12: I want to feel a certain way, but then I feel a different way because the Troy we knew is not the same guy that did that, I think.
0: The battle between the Trump administration and the International Criminal Court is ratcheting up.
13: Secretary of State Marco Rubio announcing new sanctions on the ICC, accusing it of targeting Americans out of its jurisdiction.
14: We will ban transactions with this rogue court, cutting off their resources and crippling their ability to operate against us.
13: In response, the ICC says it's an attempt to prevent the court from doing what it was created to do. The administration has previously targeted ICC judges and prosecutors, but this is the first time it's leveling sanctions against the whole organization. Mike Dubosky, ABC News.
0: The move comes the same day that former ICC judge Navi Pillay was awarded the 2026 Nobel Peace Prize. Police in New York City say they found shovels and other tools down a Manhattan manhole where five people were spotted climbing out early on Friday morning. Last month, two people arrested in a similar incident said they were looking for washed away valuables in the storm drains. Dave Packer, ABC News.
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1: We all shine on. Connie Willis here, Instant Karma, John Lennon. It is a John Lennon night here on Coast to Coast AM. He would have been 86 today. 1970s when that song came out. And he wrote and recorded it, Lennon did, on January 27th. It was released only 10 days later. That was it. And Phil Spector, he produced it. George Harrison played guitar. John described the sound he wanted as 1950s, but now. So we'll ask our guest Chuck about that when he comes back. I want to take a moment tonight to help a friend of ours here, a longtime friend of Coast to Coast AM. Many of you know him, Anthony Sanchez. Anthony Sanchez, great guest here on Coast to Coast. I've had him on many times. He and I have worked together. He did a documentary and had me in it, and we talk and we get together and we talk about his ghost hunter apps and, you know, his book, UFO Highway. He's a great UFO researcher, software engineer. By the way, he's fantastic at that and fantastic at the ghost hunter apps. So we've done shows just on his apps. And by the way, he's the one who wrote my intro and outro here on Coast to Coast AM. Now, I played with it and created, made it mine, but he's the one who built it and said, here's what you want. I said, can you help me? I'm going on Coast to Coast. This is 12 years ago now. I said, I need a good intro and outro when I'm on Coast, something that people will remember. And it wasn't long. I mean, this guy can write. He is so creative. It's amazing. And his website is unreal. His work is unbelievable. He got that back to me soon. I made it mine, and I'm still doing it 12 years later. Now, at one point, if you guys may remember, Anthony got paralyzed from the neck down, and he fought his way back. He is a survivor for sure. He's continuously done that all his life. And also this year, Anthony was laid off in a SI-driven reduction, and he recently lost his best friend, Rick. And Rick was a great guy. I can see why that was his best friend. Now, he has already had his next job. He's got his next job lined up, okay? He got let go, but he's got his next job lined up. However, he needs some help covering a month of basic living expenses. So, asking the Coast family, let's help one of our own. He's been there for us. $5, $10, whatever you can do. Anthony is, he's needing somebody to pay it forward right now. So all you got to do is go to AnthonySanchez.com. AnthonySanchez.com. Help him out. You're going to find a GoFundMe there. And if you want to go straight to GoFundMe, you can do that and search Anthony Sanchez if you'd like to do that. But Anthony, you have fought your way back before. We're going to help you to do it again. 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That's AnthonySanchez.com. 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

0: It's Coast to Coast AM. Hey there, Connie Willis back at you. John Lennon tonight's who we're talking about. His birthday today, 89. It was 89 or 86. Now I'm kind of messing it up a little bit there. Chuck?
1: 86.
0: 86, okay. 86. I'm going to do that the rest of the night now. So just correct me when that happens. I don't want email that comes and tells me it. You can do it. It's no problem. Do it in front of the world. That's totally fine. Author and historian Chuck Gunderson is who we are talking with. And you can go find his work, unbelievable work, somefuntonight.com. And that is the backstage story of how the Beatles rocked America, the historic tours of 64 through 66. I'm going to go back to that song we just played, okay? And ask you something about it, all right? So that we all shine on. Let's see. So John went from basically, why did John move from the group protest of Give Peace a Chance to a much more personal warning of instant karma in less than a year? I mean, just boom.
1: I think a lot of John's songs and all the Beatles songs that when they broke up and went out as individual musicians were very personal and reflective of their life and their experiences. And I think Instant Karma, I'm so grateful that you played that because it's absolutely one of my favorite songs.
0: Oh,
1: and
0: yay.
1: It's so apropos for everything we kind of live in this life. I mean, you really, all you have to take is that song title, Instant Karma, and flip it. Mm-hmm. And just like karma is instant. You know, John really believed that it kind of your stuff that you do, your experiences, your dealings with people is kind of going to have consequences and that actions are going to kind of happen right now instead of in another lifetime. If you believe in, you know, reincarnation or next incarnation or whatever anyone believes. And that we also need to kind of get out in the world and not be so isolated, but rather have experiences with people. And that will really help us kind of get out of this isolationary kind of state of mind that many of us are in with social media, things like that.
0: Well, it's interesting. It's interesting you saying that about John saying that because he had to be in close quarters and secluded along the way so people wouldn't just jump all over him.
1: And at the same time, he was like the influencer of the day, you know?
0: That's true. Yeah, that's true.
1: That we have.
0: Yeah, he would be an influencer. That's what he would be right now.
1: Exactly.
0: For sure.
1: Again, though, when John moved to New York, that was really his moment. He had 10, you know, really great years in New York before he was sadly murdered in December of 1980, only at 40 years old. We think of him as an older person, and it's like 40 is just so young.
0: Yes.
1: You know, his son, Sean, was only 5. We also have to realize, too, that John had another son, Julian, with his first wife, Cynthia, who was born in 63, I believe. And Julian is just an amazing person in his own right. Great musician, has a lot of wonderful social causes that he participates in. Is really a lot like his father. And a lot of times we kind of miss Julian in the story. And both Julian and Sean are just amazing individuals that have John's DNA in them. And we'll go on and do some of the things that John did in his life that made him such a special person.
0: Mm-hmm. Yeah, I haven't seen Julian in a long, long time doing anything. But there's so much to see now out in the world. But the Beatles still stick out amongst all of the things that are out there now because things are, you know, just content is everywhere. Let me go back to the Beatles and segregated audiences.
1: Yes. So when the Beatles toured in the starting in 1964, they did that major tour in America again, where they did 32 shows in just 33 days, traveling some 20,000 miles from London back to London. America was a very different place that we know it now as. There was Jim Crow laws, there was segregation, and the Beatles really got their first taste of segregation when they came to America in February of 1964, and especially in Miami, being shuttled around in the backs of hotels and seeing the segregation that was kind of operating. And concerts in those days, especially with major artists, they were not allowing people to sit together, all races sitting together. They weren't allowing integrated concerts. Sure, there were integrated concerts happening, but on a much smaller scale. When the Beatles toured America, they were going to start commanding audiences of between 15,000 to, you know, 30, 35,000, which was a lot of people back then to go to a rock concert. And there were certain laws and certain municipalities where, you know, the law had not been passed yet where Jim Crow laws were going to be erased. So all the tour planning was happening prior to that civil rights law being enacted in July of 1964 by President Johnson. But before that, the Beatles manager, Brian Epstein, and his New York counterpart, who helped organize a tour, his name was Norman Weiss from General Artists Corporation. They were a talent agency. They inserted a clause into the Beatles' contract rider. Now, along with other things like providing clean towels for them, portable TV sets, dressing room mirrors, couple cases of cold soda, one of the most important things in their rider, which was only a page and a quarter long, Taylor Swift has got to be 30, 40 pages, but in this rider, it said that artists will not be required to perform before a segregated audience, which was quite bold considering the act that Johnson would do in July of that year had not been passed yet. And so all the arenas booking them, the stadiums booking them, knew that this had to be in place. And they had to respect that. And John Lennon was asked one time, would you perform before a segregated audience? And his answer was very simple. He said, no, and I'd rather lose our appearance money if we had to do it. Segregation to them was so foreign. There was nothing like that in England where they're from. They performed with black artists.

0: artists all the time. It just wasn't a thing. Maybe in certain pockets, it just wasn't a thing. They came to America, it was completely different. And for four fresh-faced young guys from Liverpool, along with their manager, who, by the way, was not only Jewish, he was gay, which was illegal to be gay in the UK at that time, did this thing where they required everyone to sit together, all races, everybody, to enjoy this really great music that was coming out of England.
1: Well, you know, a lot of that stuff also shaped them. That shaped their music, no doubt, going through all this.
0: Absolutely. I mean, Motown was such a force for them. Yeah. Barry Gordy's stable of artists, and it used to be called Tamla Records, was just amazing. And the Beatles covered many of those acts, especially the girl groups. They would take a girl group song that was talking about boys and make it a song talking about girls, you know, in their own style. They included black performers on their tours here in America. And if those black performers weren't allowed to stay at the same hotel that they were booked to stay, they would cancel the reservation and move on to the next city, which they did in Jacksonville. A lot of people think that Jacksonville was the only place that required this segregation rider, and it was not the case. It was in every concert the Beatles performed in America for all 3 years, that clause in their contract of performing before a non-segregated audience was in that. So it was not a special arrangement just for Jacksonville. It was for everywhere.
1: Right. Well, after John's more popular than Jesus statement produced record burnings, death threats, excuse me, did you find evidence that he became more frightened or guarded or aware that his words could endanger the other Beatles?
0: Absolutely. So in May of 1966, he gives this interview to this English journalist who they knew very well, Maureen Cleave, and which he said that the Beatles were becoming more popular than Jesus Christ. People would rather go to a Beatles concert than to church. I mean, he's a rock star. He's quipping around, you know, and no one took notice of it in England. Nobody. And it somehow found its way into a teenage kind of teenage magazine called Datebook. And it was about 2 weeks before the tour, the 1966 tour, would start. And somehow it came from that Datebook, and the journalist saw that and just blew it out of proportion. John was somewhat right in what he was saying. Secularism had really taken root in England. Churches were emptying out. It was only just the white-haired little old ladies that were going to church at the time. This cultural revolution was happening around the world, and religion was really kind of taking a back seat to everything. But in America, you know, it's much more of a kind of a religious society. And so when John said that, he really got ridiculed from that. And the press just skewered him as soon as they came to the first stop on that tour, which was in Chicago. But one stop in particular where they went was August 19th, 1966 in Memphis, Tennessee. Now, the home of Elvis, I mean, my gosh, this was their boy, their idol, you know. They could never go see him or visit him. But the religious extremism in the South, especially in the Bible Belt, organized Beatle record burnings, boycotting the Beatles. Parents were telling their kids they can't go to that show. And John was quite frightened by all this. I mean, you can see it from the very first press conference when they landed in America. He is nervous. He is kind of knows what he did. He's a naughty schoolboy at this time, if you can kind of imagine that. And he got caught. But he weathered through the tour. In Memphis, some kids brought some firecrackers and cherry bomb firecrackers, and they actually lit them and threw them on stage. And I was interviewing the press officer, Tony Barrow, for the book, and he said, Chuck, he goes, when those firecrackers went off, I was standing by the side of the stage. Every Beatle looked at the other Beatle to see if they had gotten shot. And so that was another thing that kind of took the luster off of touring, was, you know, these threats, death threats, bomb threats, people trying to get to the Beatles, them being sequestered in their room, them trying to do music that can't be recreated on stage. They were tired of the road. And luckily for all of us, they retired and went into the studio. If they had not done that, would we have gotten Sgt. Pepper? Would we have gotten Abbey Road? Would we have gotten the White Album if they were still touring? We don't know, but we're grateful that they stopped.
1: Chuck Gunderson is who we're talking to. You can find his work at somefuntonight.com. The book is Some Fun Tonight. It's the backstage story of how the Beatles rocked America, the historic tours of 1964 through 1966. He's a historian that is a joy to talk to. And again, somefuntonight.com is where you can go find his work. So the Beatles frequently could not hear themselves on stage. So at what point did John stop experiencing concerts as music and maybe began seeing them more as theater, obligation, maybe even farce?
0: Yeah, John would make quips at press conferences.
1: Yeah, he didn't hold back. Yeah, he wouldn't hold back.
0: Yeah, he didn't say it. Yeah, exactly. And they would say, can you hear yourself on stage? And he'd say, oh, no, we don't have to. We have the records at home we can listen to. Sound technology back in the day was just not as it is today. If you go to your local coffee house and hear a singer-songwriter, he or she's going to have a feedback monitor, which means he or she's going to hear that music back to them where they're playing so they can hear what they're playing. That technology was not invented when the Beatles were touring in America from 64 to 66. They basically plugged their amplification all into one main board where it went out to the speaker columns into the venue or the stadiums. I don't know how they even knew where they were in the song.
1: Yeah.
0: They could not hear themselves singing, but I think it's from all the years and hours of playing together. Ringo would famously quip, like, how do you know where they're at in the song? He goes, oh, I just watch them wiggle their butt, and I knew right when to hit my crash cymbal or something. Sound technology didn't really kind of break through until the Rolling Stones toured America in 1969, was when they started getting sound amplification, feedback speakers, stage monitors, that type of thing. And there are some myths where the Beatles in some venues have that type of technology, but it's simply not the case.
1: Well, I got two questions for you here. I'm going to ask those two only because they may fit in together or they may somehow be kind of close together. But was there one particular concert that you believe John emotionally like decided that touring had to end, even if he had not said it out loud? And also at Candlestick Park. So I don't know if it was there or not, but did John behave like a man mourning the end of something, or like a prisoner realizing the door had finally opened? And you got about 30 seconds to tell me that.
0: Yeah, so they probably, their manager probably had to kick him out the door as early as 1965 to go tour. And they knew it was over, that last tour of 66. And definitely Candlestick Park. They all knew at that moment, this was it, the very last show they're ever going to perform before a live public paying audience.
1: Chuck Gunderson, Connie Willis here. We are talking about John Lennon, 86 today he would have been. SomeFunTonight.com is where you can find out more about Chuck. And I think you'll do that too, won't you? We got more to come. Open lines later. Connie Willis, Coast to Coast AM.

0: Hey, it's Steve Hamill with Ted McGreer from Ted Shoe and Sport, 115 Main Street, downtown Keene. 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
1: No, it has never seen your foot. 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
1: Celebrating Lennon's birthday today would have been 86. Imagine on Coast to Coast AM. 1971 reached number three in America and later became a UK number one following John's death. So the concept was inspired... Great song, one of my favorites. The concept was inspired partly by Yoko Ono's book, Grapefruit. And John later acknowledged that Yoko contributed so much to it that she should have received writing credit from the beginning. So that was Imagine. Good tune. And we'll ask Chuck a little bit about that when he comes back. Right now, I want to remind you, Ghost to Ghost is happening again. It's that time of the year. So the Ghost to Ghost submissions are needed right now. You know the show. Ghost to Ghost on Coast to Coast. I love that. What an ingenious title. And this is George Norrie's thing. This is his thing. So Halloween is almost here and we need your ghost stories now. So go ahead and start sending the best ghost story that you've got. And we just might pick you to tell your story on the air for our Halloween show on Friday, October 30th. I'm on Halloween night with the 31st with Willis Ween, but the man, our head guy, our main dude, George Norrie's got the ghost to go. So enter your, go ahead with your email, with your name, your phone number, and your best ghost story. You can also check it out on our website if you don't remember, but go to ghoststories@coasttocoastam.com.
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Connie Willis here, back on Coast to Coast AM with Chuck Gunderson. We are celebrating John Lennon's birthday this evening. He would have been 86 years old. And if you want to learn even more about all the things that we're talking about tonight, make sure you go and you look up Chuck's website at somefuntonight.com. So going back to the song Imagine, which Beautiful song. Is it, Chuck, really more of a, is it really a gentle peace song, or is it a radical political manifesto disguised in a beautiful song, piano ballad? I think he's kind of good at that. Did the gorgeous melody help people

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1: Or do some sort of commercial business with, or whatever. I mean, I need to be my best, and I need to imagine all of us trying to help each other and make this place a better place to live. And I think John's song resonates with me because it encourages me and it motivates me to do that.
2: Who's your favorite Beatle?
1: Oh man, it's every day of the week. Who is it? I don't have a favorite Beatle. I have a Beatle manager, Brian Epstein. I think he was a great manager. But gosh, if you nail me most of the time, I'm going to say George Harrison. I love George.
2: Really?
1: Love everything about him. Just his humor, his his spiritualism, his rock and roll edge, his style. I mean, if you look at him through the years, I mean, God, that 1968 like White Album photo of him. He's just a great looking rock and roll star. You know what I mean? And he's got great music. It's so underrated.
2: And he did have the great abs, like you were talking. He had some abs going on there. Now, you know, you'll find this interesting. The very, I think it was the third radio station I was at. It's all music radio. This was oldies. It was in Sarasota, Florida. And it was City Island is where this dumpy little WKRP in Cincinnati little radio station was. But you were in Sarasota, okay, in the beautiful Longboat Key and Siesta Key area, St. Armand Circle, beautiful area. And it was band-aided together. If you went to the bathroom in high heels, your heels would go into the floor. I mean, this thing was beat up, but we all loved it there. We were all just fun jocks on the air having a good time. And once in a while, I mean, some amazing people lived in that area, right? So one of the people that lived, I think her name was Sharon. It was George Harrison's sister. And from time to time, she would pop into the station and ask us to produce something or, you know, copy something. I think it was Sharon.
1: That's
2: Louise very
1: Harrison.
2: English name, right? What?
1: Yeah, Louise Harrison.
2: Oh, that's it. It was Louise. That's right. I'm sorry. Ooh, I was way off on that, wasn't I? That's who it was. And she'd come in and then she started picking me. Connie, can you do that? I'm like, I'm really bad technically. She said, no, you do a good job. You know, she would come to our station often. it was kind of like, wow, this is kind of cool, isn't it? This is George Harrison's sister here. That's pretty neat. Did you ever meet her or you just knew the name?
1: I did meet Lou. She's a very interesting person. And
2: yes.
1: Actually, she lived in America before the Beatles came to America. And actually, George was the first Beatle to visit America in 1963. His sister lived in Benton, Illinois. And if you go there to Benton, Illinois, there's a big, like, kind of a statue to George, like a painted kind of sign to George Harrison of his visit there. And he actually saw the sights. He went to New York City, went on top of the Empire State Building. If you Google George Harrison in New York, 1963, you'll see those images of him with that long hair, this tight suit. And people must have looked at this guy like, who is this guy? I mean, he is so weird looking. And next year they come and they're this global phenomenon, you know.
2: Wow.
1: It was after a lot of hard work to get there. I mean, just by appearing on the Ed Sullivan didn't make him famous. It was really all that work they had done previously to get to that point. And that was really the thing that kind of broke him through.
2: All right, you're going to have to let me know when his birthday will be celebrated because it sounds like you want to talk about him on another show. So we can definitely do that. Sounds like you got a lot, so that's cool. So, all right, did any of the Beatles, what was the UFO story? I mean, would they be listening to Coast AM? Would any of them?
1: I think they would. I mean, look, this would not be Coast to Coast unless we didn't have a UFO story, correct?
2: That's right.
1: John claims that he saw a UFO while living in New York City. I believe it was in 1974. It was during

0: During, let me see, it was during his period when he was separated from Yoko. So he was living with Mei Peng, who was an assistant at, with John and Yoko. And they were kind of on the terrace of their apartment at the time, overlooking the East River. And John claims, and Mei claims that he said, "Look, there's a UFO right over there, hovering over the river." Now, I don't know if that was substance related or what, but John Lennon goes down. He says it publicly, "I saw a UFO." So I
1: Love it.
0: definitely think he would be not only a Coast listener, but a Coast insider.
1: Oh, absolutely. Yeah, he'd probably say, "You know what? I want to be on with Connie again. Can I be on with Connie again?" "No, John, you've been on too many times this month." I love
0: Absolutely.
1: that. I love that. So, okay, now you are just, you're a huge fan, obviously, to do all the stuff you're doing with them and all that you've studied and all that you've learned. Okay. So you came to Denver. Tell me about the Denver, where I am, where I live right now. And you were telling me about this story. I was like, no, don't finish telling me, tell me on the air. So I'm looking forward to hearing the rest of this because the places you mentioned, I know. And now I know some of these little great backstories.
0: Ah, well, thank you. My wife and I really wanted to visit Red Rocks Amphitheater, which is in the foothills of Denver. It's an outdoor amphitheater built into these beautiful red rocks. And the Beatles appeared there on August 26, 1964. So it always been on my bucket list. I'd really love to see a show at Red Rocks. So one of our favorite acts, Duran Duran, was coming to Red Rocks. So we thought, this is a perfect time. Let's go see Duran Duran. We love their music and go see Red Rocks. But while we're in Denver, let's book the hotel where the Beatles stayed those 2 days in August, called the Brown Palace. The Brown Palace is still there in Denver. It's the oldest hotel in Denver, built in the late 1890s. And so I called to book a room, and on the website, I noticed there were historic tours of the Brown Palace where you could go with the house historian and go on a little tour and hear about all the lore of the Brown Palace Hotel, which is quite interesting in itself. So I talked to her, I booked the room, and we booked a little tour. And so upon check-in, I was pleasantly surprised when the agent behind the desk said, "Chuck, we're so glad you're here. And because you're here, and we know you're a Beatles historian, and you brought your book with you to give to us, thank you very much. We have booked you into the Beatles suite." And I couldn't
1: Wow.
0: believe it. I mean, I was like, "You got to be kidding me." Now, obviously, the suite has been reconfigured since August 26th and 27, 1964.
1: How could they have changed the sheets and the pillowcases? What was wrong with him? They should have
0: Well,
1: kept it
0: if they
1: just,
0: did, they cut them up and they sold them off. But hey,
1: Oh, smart,
0: at
1: smart.
0: least we were looking out the same windows that the Beatles would have looked out and would have seen the throngs of people below them yelling their name and saying, "We want the Beatles," all night long. It was quite amazing. And then we also realized that it was 59 years to the day they were there.
1: That's amazing. That's like spooky, even.
0: It was great. It was
1: That is
0: great.
1: so cool because I lived a catty corner to there when I first got here. I lived like kind of catty quarter to there, maybe a block or two away. And I remember, I didn't know the history of that place. I just know when I saw it, I went, wow, there's something about this place. It was beautiful on the outside. It was interesting on the inside. And it just has this vibe. To me, it was totally haunted. But it just had this vibe too of lots has happened here. And so for you to tell me that, I had no idea. And you had to feel that vibe as well, obviously.
0: I absolutely felt the vibe. And then to be at Red Rocks 59 years almost to the day that they performed at Red Rocks to boot.
1: Lucky you. I
0: It was
1: haven't been
0: just
1: there yet. I want to go there, but it's just awesome to hear music there.
0: one of the best places in America.
1: That's right. It's beautiful. I know that. And the sound is supposed to be amazing. Well, you're saying that. You're saying that. So
0: Exactly.
1: the Beatles did play there.
0: Yeah, they played there on August 26, 1964. They did one show. 1964. And believe it or not,

0: Not, they did not sell all the tickets. There was
1: What?
0: about Red Rocks had about a 9,000 seat capacity, and they
1: Yeah.
0: sold about 7,000 tickets or so. But back in the day, Red Rocks was not like it is today. Less, way less security, way less ticket takers, and it was very easy for people, kids especially, to come up, jump the fence, and ghost it
1: Right.
0: for free and free at Red Rocks. So there was
1: I
0: probably
1: can
0: a
1: see
0: lot
1: that,
0: of
1: yeah.
0: freebie people at Red Rocks at night, and pictures
1: Wow.
0: do show that it was filled almost all the way to the top.
1: Amazing place. And I'm so happy that you got to do what you got to do here at the Brown Palace. I didn't know that. That was really nice surprise to hear that when you were talking about it. Okay, so Ron Howard's 8 days a week. Tell me about that and your part in that, your role.
0: Yeah, so 8 days a week was a project that the Beatles wanted to put together about their kind of touring years in both a little bit in Britain and in America. And they kind of had an idea that they wanted to show a lot of concert footage from all over the place. And when they realized that they couldn't get the concert footage, they decided to kind of put a retrospect out of the Beatles' career from, say, 1963 to 1966. That was the core of the documentary. Of course, a big core of that documentary were the American touring years, 64, 65, 66. And a friend of mine had gone into Ron Howard's office one day to talk with him, because I'd been talking with some of the collaborators on the project. And they said, "Oh yeah, Chuck, we went in and your book is like right in front of Ron Howard's desk." And I was like, "Oh,
1: Nice,
0: but a
1: nice.
0: nice."
1: Congratulations.
0: That was great,
1: Nice.
0: because I also know too that like the Beatles company Apple, after the book was released, they wrote about a year later and said that the four shareholders would like a copy of your book. Well, the shareholders are of course Paul, Ringo, Olivia Harrison, who's George's widow, and Yoko, who's John's widow. But that documentary is fun. I helped them on some of the aspects of the touring years in America. And it was really fun. I got a couple credits in the movie, and it was great to be part of a Beatles project. I mean, I'll do anything for those guys. They're really good people. They're putting out great products still, and we'll still be talking about them another 50 years from now.
1: Did you get a chance to meet all of them?
0: Only briefly, I met Ringo very briefly at his exhibit in LA at the Grammy Museum. We helped put together an exhibit and some artifacts, and he was there. It was great to say hi to him. Also, a very, very brief encounter with Paul at the Cirque du Soleil Love show that they did in Las Vegas. But yes, very, very brief, but it was great to just be in their presence. George and John, no.
1: Man, and as much as you love Joe, but you met Louise, so that's cool. That's
0: Hey,
1: funny that you
0: Louise
1: called
0: was
1: her
0: the
1: Louise
0: next
1: too.
0: best thing, right?
1: That's
0: So,
1: right. That's right. Yeah, they'd always say she looks just like him, and I'm just thinking I don't see it. I just see her. She just look right at you and tell you what she needed, and you'd be like, okay, I'll get right to it. She was she would come in, ask what she wanted, and then take off, and then she'd show back up again at some point. I was like, wow, that's pretty cool. So, how were the personalities of the Beatles? I mean, were they serious or were they little pranksters or, when they were just being them?
0: everything you mentioned, they had so much about them. Their style, their wit, their boldness, their seriousness, their creativity, their musicianship. It was just all there. I mean, you put them in a movie and all of a sudden they're really great actors. You put them in other situations and they're really good at what they do. You have them talk about very serious things, and they can talk about very serious things. And we have to remember that when the Beatles were the Beatles, they were in their 20s. I mean, we kind of think of them as like, oh yeah, they're doing the White Album, they're, 40 or something. No, they were done with the Beatles. John, I believe, was like 30 or something like that, and he's done. They're just very young kids, and again, they're from Liverpool, this forgotten tiny seaside port town in England. And they just come together, this cultural force that just kind of changes everything. I mean, they go to India and they bring back all the Indian culture, and all of a sudden everybody's interested in yoga and eating different things, vegetarian and all that stuff. They wear these certain, you know, their hairstyles. Everybody's hair goes down after the Ed Sullivan Show. You know, they want to play their instruments that they're playing, their brands that they're playing. They wear certain clothes. Everybody's going to wear those clothes. They were just trendsetters in everything that they did. It's just amazing to see.
1: Good stuff. Well, hey, I want to thank you for being here with me this time and talking about John Lennon and the Beatles. Do you want to say anything else really quickly before you take off, where people can find you, or any other last words?
0: No, I just really appreciate being on Coast. I love being on all the time. If you're interested in the book, obviously you can get it on Amazon. If you go to my website at somefuntonight.com, I will personally sign the book for you so you can have that for yourself. But always a great time on Coast. Keep the Beatles spirit alive. Keep John's mission, his life, everything about him alive, and the good things that he tried to promote for world peace, for loving everyone. Thank you, Connie.
1: Thanks, Chuck. We'll talk to you soon. Chuck Gunderson. You can go find him at somefuntonight.com, somefuntonight.com. And if you forget it, then check us out over at our website, and you can look up all the information of where to find him. Open lines coming up next. Connie Willis here. It's Coast to Coast AM.

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6: From ABC News, I'm Dave Packer. Hurricane Isaias has made landfall along the Florida Panhandle as a Category 2. Maximum sustained winds 100 miles per hour. Florida Governor Ron DeSantis.
7: This storm is just now making landfall. We anticipate that there can be needs that arise as the storm moves through.

0: There has not been, at least for our state agencies, the volume of requests that usually come from some of these storms, and that's a cautiously optimistic sign. We'll have to see how things play out as the storm continues to go.
1: Power out to just under 500,000 customers across five southern states. Lawmakers on Capitol Hill outraged after Defense Secretary Pete Hegseth announced the planned execution of the Fort Hood shooter by firing squad will be live streamed. ABC's Martha Raddatz.
2: Georgia Republican Congressman Austin Scott posting, "Live streaming executions is what jihadists do." Democratic Senator Jack Reed calling it barbaric. Republican Senator Lisa Murkowski saying, "I would expect this from terrorists and dictators, but not here in America." Adding, "It would give Hassan the martyrdom he seeks." And the U.S. Conference of Catholic Bishops warning, "It would undermine the moral fabric of our nation."
1: Former Army Major Nadal Hassan killed 13 people at Fort Hood in 2009. Mounting pressure on President Trump to rally voters impacted by war and tariffs, with the midterm elections just over 3 weeks away, alongside the Republican candidate for governor of New York, Bruce Blakeman. President Trump firing up supporters in Syracuse tonight.
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1: Convicted killer Krista Pike's attorneys now saying that she's making a remarkable physical recovery following Tennessee's botched execution attempt. 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
1: A new study in the Journal of the American Medical Association found more than one in five kids are using artificial intelligence for emotional support. ABC's Yuri Benajad reports.
9: Medical groups like the American Academy of Pediatrics have warned about the potential risks of children using these AI chatbots overall. They point out that AI may too easily gain a child's trust, cannot think or feel, and may not check all the facts. So their advice, talk to your child about their chatbot use and ask what platforms they're using and whether they've been using them for fun or friendship.
1: No arrests just a day after actor Keegan Allen posted footage online saying he was attacked and robbed in West Hollywood. ABC's Alex Stone in California.
10: Two suspects dressed all in black confronting Allen outside a grocery store Thursday night. Police say one was pointing a silver handgun and the other brandishing a knife, and that they demanded the actor's watch.
11: I was just robbed of my watch. Outside of Laurel Supply.
10: A bloodied Allen taking to social media in the moments after the attack.
11: I had masks on. Took my watch, though.
10: The actor, best known for starring in that Freeform show Pretty Little Liars.
1: The Star Wars lightsaber prop that Darth Vader used in the scene in The Empire Strikes Back, where, spoiler alert, he reveals he is Luke Skywalker's father, is now up for auction. The prop's expected to fetch as much as $1 million. Dave Packer, ABC News.
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1: There's a jealous guy, John Lennon. The celebration of his music continues here on Coast to Coast AM tonight. Would have been his 86th birthday today. 1971 was that tune, and the melody actually began in India in like 68 as a completely different Beatles era song called Child of Nature. And John later replaced the nature imagery with an unusually direct admission of insecurity, jealousy, and possessiveness. It was never released as a Lennon single during his lifetime. And some of you maybe have never even heard of that tune. Well, there you go. Hey, guess what's coming up next? It's open line. So call in and let's talk here on Coast to Coast AM.
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0: Hey there, we are back on Coast to Coast AM. Connie Willis here with you. Great music. That was great conversation. Thank Chuck again for being there with us. Great information. Loved hearing the Denver story and the Brown Palace story in the Red Rocks. That's amazing. Just living here and recognizing too that those are unbelievable places that you definitely have to go. I've only done like a morning walk up to the Red Rocks. You know, a lot of people go, most people know it, even if they don't live here. Okay. So if you're saying, I don't know what that is, well, just go look it up. Go look up redrocks.com, I'm sure. And it's gorgeous. It's beautiful. And as soon as you see it, you're going to go, I want to be there. It is a concert hall, I guess, arena, I guess, right there in the Red Rocks that are just beautiful. And the seats go up. The stage is down below. You look down at the stage as the seats go up with the rocks all around you. And of course you see the Rockies, and it's just absolutely beautiful. And at nights with the different lights. But in the daytime, what happens is everybody that wants to walk and run and jog and run upstairs and exercise, or just go there to be seen, you know, or just to watch what everybody's doing. That's a big deal too. So I did see that. And of course I'm panting, trying to climb that thing. And there's a little hiking area around it too. So, you'll pant too if you walk up those steps, I guarantee it. I don't know if they have an elevator. They have to have an elevator somewhere, because I could barely do it. And I walk 5 miles a day. I was just like, I can't breathe. Somebody help me. So anyway, that was really interesting. And the Brown Palace is absolutely the vibe of hauntedness. it's gorgeous. It sticks out. I remember going by and I just stopped and I went, whoa, what is it? Cause there's, tall buildings all over the place around it. And I'm just looking at it saying, there's something to this. This is something special here. And so it was great to hear him tell that story. I didn't know it. I just thought it was always haunted. I could say that for sure. So, thank you again, Chuck Gunderson. Good stuff. So the lines are open, and with fall in the air, Halloween approaching, and Willis Ween waiting for us on October 31, I want to hear from you tonight. So let's make it autumnal. Let's make it creative, just a little creepy, because the fall, you get that crisp air, you get the football season, you get homecomings, right? You get parades, you get pumpkin patches, and the leaves all turn. It's just, and here it's really huge, not just to leaf peep, I think they call it, leaf peeping. You also get all the hot springs in the state of Colorado. And I know there's some other places too, but that's like a big thing too in these neat little towns. So it just fall is wonderful. Whether I was in Kentucky or Florida or Philly or, here or Northern California, it's just fall, right? Fall is really, really cool. So let's do some of this. I know you can call in and ask about anything you want, talk about anything you want, but what is your favorite fall activity? And let me just spark some people coming in with some ideas. What is your favorite fall activity? And does the arrival of autumn make you more interested in exploring the mysteries or the unknown? Do you believe fall is a better time to go Bigfooting? Have you ever had a strange encounter in the woods when the air turned colder and the leaves began to fall? I know Bigfooting wise, I enjoy it better in the seasons that are cool enough. Well, they're not too cold that you don't want to go, but they're cool enough to rid of the bugs, especially spiders in Alabama. Whoa, man, they're rough. They are rough. And would you rather visit a Halloween attraction designed to frighten you, or spend one night inside a location that's believed to be genuinely haunted? And where would you choose? So that kind of gets you into the thought in the mind that I'm thinking of for tonight, even though you could ask anything. So let's see what you guys do when we hit the phones here. Open lines. Let's see here. Oh my goodness. Where are we going to go? Let's go to first time caller Lance from Montana. Beautiful state as well, I hear. I haven't seen it yet, but I'd like to. Welcome to Coast AM, Lance. How are you tonight?
1: I'm doing quite well. Thank you, Ms. Willis. I just wanted to speak to Mr. Gunderson.
0: You did.
1: And I appreciate all the information that he brought to color in the, you know, the Beatles.
0: Uh-oh, did we lose him? I think we lost Lance. Okay, we'll go west of the Rock. Oh, there you are. Okay. We lost you there for a second. So,
1: I'm sorry. Yeah, it's Montana, you know. Big state, not much cell coverage. So I'm pointing my phone the right way. Mr. Gunderson, I appreciate how much he brought to color in, you know, some of the bibliography of the Beatles and their personal lives and details. I think one overarching tenet of the conversation that was missing is how much every artist, I don't care if it's a two-man group, four-man group, or however, how beholden everyone is to the label to marketed and become famous.
0: Mm-hmm.
1: And I think, you know, as the Beatles, I mean, you know, this is, you know, common knowledge. They spent tens of thousands of hours, you know, as cover band in Germany, perfecting their sound, their technique, I think, just to find a way to, I think it's more about being creative market geniuses that are able to be able to perform.
0: Do you think that was more of their label, or do you think that was their influence?
1: I think the label actually is the overarching control of what sound actually comes out on the airwaves. Think about it. Ever since radio and music were broadcast over the air, it's always been somebody that dictates, this is what the people want to hear. That we think people want to hear.
0: Yeah, you they know, start molding it to only be 3.5 minutes long, et cetera, right?
1: Et cetera, et cetera. Exactly. So
0: that's right.
1: Regardless, I mean, I spent 15 years as a performing live musician, just as on-call talent.
0: Mm-hmm.
1: I've never taken a claim to fame for anything, but
0: but you know the life.
1: Yeah, exactly. And if you want to get somewhere and you want to be big, you better have your own money to create your own label.
0: That's right.
1: Hence Death Row Records. I mean, I'm not a big fan of rap or anything, but Dr. Dre, I mean, you know, out of nowhere, created his own sound, generated his own money to make his own label, and now it's an industry, his own industry. You know, but for the initial artists breaking in after, you know, I think it all ties into when music was electrified, the bass and then the guitar and et cetera. The label's always kind of been the one that holds the sway over what sound is actually produced and released over the airwaves. And
0: you know what? It's interesting that you're saying that, because I just, again, think of Billy Joel, because he would fight it. You know, he would fight them on it, and the label, and he would fight for his band. You know, we want you and not the rest of your band. He's like, oh, no, I got here because the rest of my band, we're all doing it. You know, he was constantly fighting with them. And maybe, you know, from being in it, I don't know, did the Beatles constantly fight with the label, or did they just follow it back then?
1: That I cannot speak to, because I am too young and not privy to that information. However, I met Mr. Joel back in 1998. Yes, 1998.
0: Was he a nice guy? He's
1: a very direct man.
0: And I've heard before.
1: I think that is what enabled his success.
0: Yeah.
1: Because we as individuals and the owners of our own individual sound and creativity do have the ability to say, well, I can capitulate to the label and be like, okay, we'll bend and flex a little because we can mass market to millions. Or I know artists that have spent 35 years in the industry, created their own recording studios and labels, and market to tens of thousands. But they do it their way, and they have the stiff spine. And, you know, I think with Mr. Joel is, you know, just straightforward. No, it's, you know, my thing. And being able to find some producer or, you know, back in his time, you know, 70s, early 80s, you know, an up-and-coming label that's looking for a solid talent to sign, that's like, hey, let's work together and we're going to kick everybody else in the chops and make a name for ourselves. Yeah. You can rise to that level of fame and individuality and, you know, create your own niche in the world.
0: Well, I can tell you this. When I did music radio, I was a jock for music radio for like 15 years. And at one point, I was doing country music, and that was in the mid-90s when it was really, really happening. And all the different people that came in, we actually, you know, broke records back then. You know, we actually were helping them break their records, and which is, I think, the only format that was doing that at the time. And so these people would come in, Garth Brooks, Travis Tritt, Clint Black, all the different country artists along the way, even, you know, we'd get the good classic ones as well with Willie and Waylon and Johnny. And, you would see especially the new ones, you would see all their, they had a crew with them, you know, marketing that song, talking about them, staying in the studio when you're interviewing them. I mean, it was amazing. So, I found from the stories I've heard and what I went through was that at the time, it just seemed like the country singers and artists really had people really working with them, and they all enjoyed each other like a family. And I didn't always hear that from all the other types of music. What do you think about that?
1: True. If you look back to the early days of Cash and Waylon and all of them, they actually rode around in old station wagons with their producer and their agent.
0: That's right.
1: You know? And yes. if
0: they're family.
1: Yeah, exactly. And if one, good, bad, or indifferent, you know? Yeah. If one takes the time to research back into some of the early history, and this dovetails back to what I was saying about when music became electrified and all of a sudden the label became the precedent, and the artist started, I think Frankenstein created his own monster, and in a way today it's now destroying him, you know. Everything is beholden to the label, the marketing, your agent, your producer, and God, you know, God bless everybody that's got the talent to create, you know, and design a sound and create a band and stick together.
0: And deal with all that. Exactly. Lance, thanks for calling in. I want to thank you. I want to get to some other callers as well. But, man, I could talk to you all night about that for sure. I appreciate your thoughts because that's right on. You can talk about that for a long time. It's very true. And I should have gotten into that part. The time just flies, right? That was 2 hours with Chuck, but time just flies. And that would have been some good stuff to ask him. But, you know, it can be done in the future. He's still around. I bet he had some answers for that too. So thank you for that perspective. Let's go to wildcard line number one to continue with open lines and talk to Tim out of Alberta, Canada. Hey there, Tim. How are you? Welcome to Coast to Coast AM.
2: Hey, thank you, Connie. It was a great show tonight listening to Chuck. I'm just north of Lance, East Montana. I'm in Alberta. We're having a referendum vote in 9 days to go out on our own from Canada or join the States, maybe the 51st. Who knows? But 9 days from now, we'll
0: would you like out. That?
2: Personally, I would. I'm game for a change, but, you know, it's democracy, right? It's the vote. So we'll see what happens.
0: I love it. I love Canadians. I love Canada.
2: Well, you know what? My first serious girlfriend was an American girl, and I ended up working at Yellowstone Park at Old Faithful Inn, serving food to the staff.
0: Oh, wow.
2: She was there at the same time, and we're going to go to Red Rock for a concert.
0: All right.
2: Yes. And I was on my motorbike.
0: John Denver.
2: And it was about 500 miles. I said, you know what? Return trip is just too long. So we never went. And I kind of regret that. But, yeah.
0: Oh,
2: so
0: yeah.
2: I met Bryan Adams at the airport by chance. And get this, Leon Rimes, which is performing in British Columbia at a mountain music festival, she was staying in the same hotel. And I didn't know who she was. And my puppy, my little black lab, Cody, he was taking the lake or getting ready to leave. And she saw him and came over and picked him up and hugged him and et cetera, et cetera. So anyways, she left with her parents were getting ready to leave, the manager came over and said, blah, blah, blah, you know who that is? I said, no, I really don't follow country. So the Grammy Awards was that winter, and there was that girl. She walked out in the street stage to get a Grammy. I said, my wife said, Lynn, that's a girl from the parking lot. But anyways...
0: oh my! That's cool.
2: Yeah, and she became a star. That was that was 1996. Yeah, exactly. It would be the summer of 96 because my dog was a puppy then. But Chuck was talking about the Beatles. Now you probably know this, Connie, that John Lennon, and happy birthday, John. He's probably listening to this program tonight with Art Bell in heaven. With Fred Fernow and Cornelius White Sr., I'm sure of that. But
0: there you go.
2: They went to this concert in England. Buddy Holly was in England performing, and Paul and John went to see him, and they were struck by his performance. And some people said, I don't know where I heard this. It could have been close, but. The Buddy Holly band, the Crickets, was named kind of like after the Beatles, insect. Did you hear
0: about
2: that?
0: Right. That's right. That's right. Yeah. Yeah. I was playing old, even though I'm not an oldies, my oldies are 80s, right? But during that time, I was actually working with oldies radio, which was the 50s and the 60s. You heard that. So,
2: I'm
0: absolutely.
2: An oldie because I'm 72 next month, and I saw the Beatles on Ed Sullivan on a black and white TV back in the mid-60s. My older brothers, 8 and 10 years older than me, they wanted to see this. And so I was in the living room, and I thought it was really something. I ended up with a Yeah Yeah T-shirt. So there you go, right?
0: I love it. Hey, thanks for calling in and letting us know about that as Tim, and I hope, I'd love y'all to be the 51st day. Bring it on, baby. Woo! I like it, not afraid to say. I think it'd be great, but we all have different opinions, right? Hey, Connie Willis here. Let's hear some, call and say what you want. It's open lines, but hey, it's up to you, whatever you want to talk about. Connie Willis here on Coast to Coast AM Open Lines.

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1: And whatever gets you through the night. Yep, that's John Lennon with Elton John. 1974 here on Coast to Coast AM and Open Lines. We still got the music going for you. Now, this became John's only solo number one in America during his lifetime. Elton played piano and sang harmony and then bet John that the song would reach number one. So John lost the bet and he joined Elton at Madison Square Garden, which actually became John's final major concert appearance. But that's what gets you through the night. At the beginning, it kind of sounds a little bit like Saturday Night Live music, doesn't it? I don't watch that anymore, but back in the day when I did, it kind of sounded like that sound. Well, and it was kind of during that time. No, it was a little later for me when I was watching it. So anyway, open line on you. But you know what? Right, because you want serious conversations and truthful information about the unknown, right? We all want to know what the truth is. And you come here hoping to get another piece of it or something, right? Well, unfortunately, a lot of hearsay can be repeated until it sounds like fact. It happens all the time. I see it and it kills me. There's a lot of embellishment out there and it eventually becomes accepted as it being real and being passed down that it's real and no one even knows where it comes from. So I'm not the person to study these subjects from a computer and what's going on here? What's it, read everybody's books and their encounters. I'm doing it myself. Okay. I'm going into the woods myself. I'm going into the haunted locations. I've done it all my life and in places where activity is always happening. I am a lifelong experiencer and abductee. I've been taken throughout my life. I came out with that about a year ago here on Coast to Coast AM to tell you this is why I can talk about it deeper with a lot of the guests, because I'm coming from the experiencer side from it. So beside me is Jim Penniston, whose physical encounter at Rendlesham, 1980, the Rendlesham UFO incident, became one of history's most important military UFO cases and also gave us the Penniston code. So together, Jim and I, we bring you now, it's pretty new, we bring you Connie Willis Live on YouTube along with Jim Penniston, and it's free for you, it's free for everybody. You can go, all my other shows are paid membership stuff, but this is free, we have a lot of fun, and what we do is we keep it real. Who better to get the truth from than real experiencers, and we are that. And we are looking for you, too, if you're one. So search us out, Connie Willis Live. 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If you forget the name of Connie Willis Live, well, you can find it. 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

0: been 86 years old, had he not been so tragically taken from us. And quickly mention that Coach Mike Ditka of the Bears passed.
1: That's right.
0: And he was 86. Right. So there's a little numerology going on there, perhaps.
1: Interesting.
0: I'm calling from a suburb just north of Indianapolis called Noblesville, and I've got kind of a wild Beatles story to relate. This took place when I was about a year old, so of course I wasn't involved, but the Beatles played here back in September of 64 at the State Fair, and actually on the 3rd of September they played two sold-out shows at the Coliseum at the State Fair. And they ended up staying at the Speedway Motel, where the 500 is held there, at the Indianapolis 500. And the story actually involves Ringo, and it's all well-documented, but I don't think it's that well-known. He had insomnia there early in the morning of September 4th and was kind of wandering around, and he ran into an Indiana State Trooper who actually took him out in his car for a ride around. He let Ringo get behind the wheel, and this is true. This sounds crazy, but he was tooling around, and another police car saw them, and they actually had to hide down an alleyway to avoid, you know, getting pulled over by the other cop. Ringo then mentions to the state trooper that he's a bit hungry. And they drive up from Indianapolis, about 20 miles north near where I am in Noblesville. And this trooper actually lived on a horse farm here. And his wife ended up making some breakfast for him and hosting him.
1: Oh, how cool.
0: Yeah. And
1: excellent.
0: Yeah, they ended up going to a restaurant nearby here. But it's just very strange because here, one of the things Ringo had talked about, like on David Letterman's show, that he had actually evaded a police car in another police car and ended up taking this crazy ride up here to this horse farm in Noblesville. And while Ringo was out there kind of looking around the grounds of the farm, he saw the trooper's wife. And, you know, I was talking to her, and she said something on the order of, you know, I'll be glad to fix you some food, but you're going to have to hold your horses while I tend to mine, because she was out taking care of the horses early that morning. So this is all well-documented, but I bring this up because Chuck had mentioned earlier that it was very rare for the Beatles to get out and around the cities that they were in, like in Vegas, that story. But here was a case where at least Ringo really got to go and experience some of the local atmosphere, so to speak. So I just wanted to relate that. And thank you again for honoring John's memory.
1: Well, thank you for calling in. And that's great. Thanks for telling that. I had no idea about that. I bet there's some other little stories like that along the way that some of us will never, ever know. And I love those kind. Those are excellent. So we are enjoying open lines together and your phone calls. And so many, I never know who to talk to next. East of the Rockies, let's talk to Keith out of Cleveland. Hi there, Keith. Welcome to Coast AM.
2: Thank you, Connie. How are you?
1: I'm all right. How are you?
2: On a beautiful fall day, have to appreciate the weather while we have it. Yes,
1: absolutely.
2: Tremendous, interesting topics, and talking about the Beatles, because I grew up during their time, and just enjoying the music, and that type of music inspired me so much.

0: much to be in the field, either with music or other entertainment. And that's what brought me to going into news and being on the radio doing news. So that was definitely an inspiration. And music like the Beatles always inspired me. I think I have every Beatles album. I was obsessed with them because I grew up during that time.
1: Sure. What was the call letters of the station you were at that you did news?
0: It was actually in Phoenix called KTAR. And believe me.
1: Is that what you would say? What would you say? Would you say the news at KTAR? What would you do? Let me hear your. How would you intro
0: to KTAR in Phoenix? This is Keith. And believe me.
1: So I'm sorry. I interrupted your Beatles stuff.
0: No problem, because I miss being in broadcasting, because over 20 years ago, I went blind dealing with a certain health condition, but I'm doing very, very, very, very well. But in many, many ways, going blind made me appreciate music more. So still listening to the Beatles is unbelievable to me. I think I have every album they have, and within the last few years, when a certain artist, Paul McCartney, was coming to Cleveland, I said, I have to go. I have to see him. I have to go. And I was able to get tickets and literally almost front row because of being disabled. And I just happened to bring something with me, and listening to the concert and listening to him after the concert, I pulled out what I brought with me. It was a 45 that my parents gave me when I was a kid of Let It Be, and it was in pristine condition. And I figured, hey, I'm going to bring it with me. Why not? And then I figured after the concert, and he's meeting a few people, I was able to go up, meet Paul, and when I started talking, he goes, my God, that voice comes from you, because I'm only about 5'8". And then I said, Mr. McCartney, how much I love your music. And I said, I even have here with me a 45 in pristine condition of Let It Be, because it was my favorite song ever when I was a kid, and I still love it. And I asked him to sign it, and he did for me. And he said, you're more than welcome, and thank you, and enjoy.
1: Well, that's a great story. That is excellent. Congrats for meeting him. That's really special.
0: That made my whole time. It made me appreciate things so much more. And anything is possible, and we can still enjoy dreams and experiences.
1: That's right. That's right. Let me ask you this. Do you still have the record, the signed record?
0: Yes, I do. And of course, I have it in a special place in my house.
1: So I got to ask you this, too. What do you think it's worth? What do you think it's worth now?
0: Oh, boy. Considering that my dad gave it to me, because my dad had a store that sold records and so forth way back, and it was in such pristine new condition, and it's still in that condition, and with his signature, I don't even know if I could put a price on it.
1: I know it. I bet that's very special. Well, thanks so much for calling in and telling us your story. Thanks so much. And we'll probably talk to you again with another story. Since you love radio so much, you know how to call in and give us what we are looking for when it comes to something interesting to listen to. So thanks so much. We have open lines continuing here. And my goodness, let's see. Let's go to Mark, wildcard line number 4, Ventura, California. Mark, welcome to Coast to Coast AM. How are you tonight?
2: Oh, working process there. How about yourself?
1: Work in progress. Same thing.
2: I was surprised the author didn't bring up anything, because the Beatles had a bit of a dark side attached to them. Specifically,
1: well, you know, some of that was me asking questions, right? So, you know, he might have, I didn't go to the dark side. Tell me about the dark side, since you
2: know. Well, they were connected through Theodore Adorno, and his real birth name was actually Weizengrund. I think he was German Jewish. And he was connected to the Tavistock Institute in England, which is controlled by the Royal Institute for International Affairs. And he was actually the originator of a lot of their early music, because the intelligence communities, not only in England, but also in former Soviet Union, as well as in the United States, they noticed Elvis and other performers and the influence they had on the youth and the changes that they can make. And then the funding, because I remember the first caller mentioned, you know, about labels. Well, they had funding from the Carnegie Foundation, the Rockefeller Foundation, the Guggenheim Foundation, the Mary Van Kleck and the Russell Sega Foundation, the Smith College Foundation, Vanderbilt Foundation, and as well as many others. There was even money coming in from Soviet Russia, if you believe, through Hans Eisler, and they had the International Bureau for Music Development, headquartered in Moscow. And so this Theodore Adorno, or his real name, Weizengrund, in the 1950, he actually wrote a book, Authoritarian Personality, and he wrote it with three other people, with Frankel Brunwick, D. Levinson, and R. Sanford. And basically was how they can use the influential figures to make changes through the susceptible youth, kind of like putting youth against adults, children against parents, men against women. And this is only the not only the Beatles, but also the Rolling Stones, The Who, Led Zeppelin, kind of what you call the British invasion. So there's intelligence community. There's, I guess you could kind of classify as mind control. There's a dark side to this. And I think this gentleman, Theodore Adorno, is also responsible for when you do the records backwards. It's, in the Beatles, I think it said, Turn Me On, Dead Man. And then on certain Led Zeppelin albums, there's also some kind of messages. So there's a much darker side, not only to the Beatles, but the Beatles were very influential. And my belief is, they took out John because I think he changed, became more independent. And as you recall, the doorman at the building where he lived was a person connected or a former employee of the CIA on his last day of his life. Because, you know, they don't like influential people that kind of cut their connections with them, because they're still useful. So I just wanted to share that with you and your guests.
1: No, I appreciate that, because I know that. So thank you very much, Mark, for calling in. I did not know anything about the dark side of the Beatles. And the reason why he didn't bring it up is because I didn't ask anything like that. You know, that time just flies. It flies when you're on here. People say, you know, I'm going to be on coast for a couple hours. That's long. You know, that's a long time. And it's late at night. And I'm like, it'll fly by. And every time it's like, oh my goodness, it's already time to go off the air. You know, there's so much more to say. That's right. But, you know, it does fly by. And, when people do say that, that's a compliment, because it means you had a good time. It's certainly not, oh, it dragged at 1 a.m. in the morning. I lost sleep because of this show. No, no, no. Everybody's pretty happy about being on, and great success afterwards as well, and a joy to be on it. Do we have enough time to grab somebody else here? What'd you say? I'm sorry. No? Okay. Thanks. Producers are great, you know, so we're doing open lines. We talked about, because we're celebrating John Lennon's 86th birthday today, right? So we talked to Chuck Gunderson. So I know a lot of you still want to talk about the Beatles in some way. That's fine. And others, yeah, bring it on with the Halloween, the autumn stuff. I know people now. I've actually around. I always try to walk 5 miles a day, and I go through this neighborhood, and they already compete, right? They compete. The houses, they're those kind of houses that compete with the other house across

from them or next to them. So it's very Halloweenish everywhere. I love it. It's so much fun. And then as soon as this, I think usually November 1, all of a sudden they go back into the gourds and get ready for Thanksgiving and then a Christmas too. So, but it's fall, it's crisp, it's wonderful, feels great. So call in, talk to me, whatever you want to talk. Like it. Open lines, Connie Willis,

0: Jason is an avid hiker who loves the outdoors. 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
5: From ABC News, I'm Dave Packard. Just under 500,000 customers without power in the hurricane zone across Florida, Alabama, Georgia, Mississippi, and Louisiana. Governor Ron DeSantis says Hurricane Isaias made landfall in the Florida Panhandle near Destin around 9:30 Friday night. He issued this warning to residents in the storm zone.
6: If you have a generator, do not run your generator where the exhaust goes inside your home. That generator has to be outside your home, and the exhaust has to go so that that does not accumulate in an enclosed area.
5: Meanwhile, on the West Coast, a tropical storm warning has been issued for Mexico's Baja California as Tropical Storm Rachel approaches, on track to make landfall near Tijuana. A growing response to Defense Secretary Pete Hegseth announcing a military execution will be live streamed.
7: Shock and disgust across the political spectrum after Defense Secretary Pete Hegseth announced the execution by firing squad of former Army Major Nadal Hassan would be live streamed.
8: We'll make sure that people are able to watch it, that it's public, because people need to understand that this is there's serious consequences for these types of things.
7: It was a horrific crime. Hassan killed 13 people at Fort Hood in 2009.
5: ABC's Martha Raddatz. Protests rocking New York City after the ice shooting of a man with his 5-year-old son in the car in the Bronx on Thursday. ABC's Aaron Katursky.
9: The Department

0: Department of Homeland Security says Oscar Belgal is a Dominican national living in the U.S. illegally with a prior grand larceny conviction and suspected gang ties. The neighborhood erupted. Clashes in the street. New York Mayor Zoran Mamdani calling for ICE to leave the city.
1: There is no explanation for these tactics.
0: The Secretary of Homeland Security says the man weaponized his vehicle.
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2: A popular San Diego chef is under arrest, accused of being on the run for more than a decade. Troy Williams has been a chef at Miss B's Coconut Club in San Diego. Authorities say he's actually Brian Anthony Williams and was part of a group that kidnapped and assaulted a woman. Eddie Girado is the general manager at Miss B's Coconut Club.
9: I want to feel a certain way, but then I feel a different way because the Troy we knew is not the same guy that did that, I think.
2: The battle between the Trump administration and the International Criminal Court is ratcheting up.
10: Secretary of State Marco Rubio announcing new sanctions on the ICC, accusing it of targeting Americans out of its jurisdiction.
11: We will ban transactions with this rogue court, cutting off their resources and crippling their ability to operate against us.
10: In response, the ICC says it's an attempt to prevent the court from doing what it was created to do. The administration has previously targeted ICC judges and prosecutors, but this is the first time it's leveling sanctions against the whole organization. Mike Dubosky, ABC News.
2: The move comes the same day that former ICC judge Navi Pillay was awarded the 2026 Nobel Peace Prize. Police in New York City say they found shovels and other tools down a Manhattan manhole where five people were spotted climbing out early on Friday morning. Last month, two people arrested in a similar incident said they were looking for washed away valuables in the storm drains. Dave Packer, ABC News.
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1: John Lennon, 80, would have been 86 today. You're listening to Coast to Coast AM. That is number 9, Dream, the name of the tune. Okay, that's, you're going to love this. It's 74, 75 hit. So the song, okay, it's called Number 9, Dream. Okay, the song famously peaked at exactly number 9 in America. Okay, John was born, of course, October 9th. That's what we've been doing tonight. Lived as a child at 9 Newcastle Road. And believed the number 9 followed him. Isn't that interesting? So the song grew from an actual dream and a string arrangement he had actually created for Harry Nilsson. So really, that's interesting, isn't it? And I love that tune. Oh my gosh, it's just absolutely... Oh, it's beautiful. Love that one. So a quick reminder, some of you guys are texting me and I'm getting the messages. Okay, I got it. Anthony Sanchez, longtime Coast to Coast AM guest, just asking for some help right now. He's going through some tough and rough times, but he's on his way up, but he's like needing help just for a little bit. So he's got a GoFundMe, and he's part of the Coast to Coast AM family. He's been a guest with us for many, many, many years. UFO Highway, Ghost Hunter Apps, you've heard him, Anthony Sanchez. So you can go to GoFundMe and look up Anthony Sanchez. Help him out, because he's definitely given you some stories and some great things as well to read or to experience. So go to anthonysanchez.com if you'd like to do that too. So let's help out our Coast family that way, right? AnthonySanchez.com. Open lines continue here. I'm looking forward to what you're going to say or tell or ask next here on Coast to Coast AM.
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0: We're back on Coast to Coast AM. I'm Connie Willis. Thanks so much for being here and all the nice messages you guys are sending. If you missed the peak of the, if you missed the peak of the Draconid meteor shower last night and you think, oh, I missed it. Well, you might still be able to catch a few tonight and even, you know, later tonight, like now and then later tonight. They are slow moving meteors created by debris from the comet Jacobini-Zinner. I think that's how you would say it. They appear to come from Draco the dragon. And, you know, all you do is go somewhere safe and dark, away from the city lights, shortly after nightfall, and face north or northwest. Put away the phone. You know, give your eyes a chance to, you know, adjust to the light. And you won't need a telescope or anything like that. Of course, if you have something, you can probably see a whole lot more, right? But there you go. Make sure you get a chance to look up in the sky and just enjoy. You know, there's not a better audience in the world that would do that except Coast to Coast AM audience. So you guys are already ahead of me, I'm sure. But isn't it nice that we all share that joy and we actually do take the time to put the phones down and look up? And that's when you see all the things that we talk about here. So anyway, open lines continue. We're going to go west of the Rockies talking to Randy from Sacramento. Hey, Randy, welcome to Coast AM.
1: How are you, dear? You know what? Since we lost Art and Ian, you're the only one I would stay up way past my bedtime for.
0: Oh, well, thank you.
1: I want to thank you
0: that.
1: For remembering John Lennon tonight, you know, like 46 years after we lost him in 1980. You know, I've always found it remarkable that those four lads who grew up in the shadow of World War II in the bomb-scarred Liverpool would eventually give the world such a powerful message of love and peace. You know, John was a rebellious fucker. Paul gave us those wonderful grandma songs. George. and Ringo just seemed to be
0: grandma songs.
1: Right?
0: That's right.
1: Well, on the other hand, you have
0: grandma songs. You got to say something about that. What's the grandma songs? Because I love grandma. Paul, and now I'm going to wonder about this.
1: Well, that's what John used to call them. Oh, yeah. Give us some more of those grandma songs. Well, on the other hand, the Rolling Stones, the same era, took a harder blues-driven road. You know, the Paul used to call them, the great blues cover band, and yet the Beatles somehow found their way through that to a beautiful, simple message, all you need is love. You know?
0: Yeah.
1: And Connie, a little note. My wife, Cindy Nelson, recorded a song, We're Not Falling From Grace, following the September 11th attack in 2001. And you were kind enough to play her recording on Coast to Coast in 2011, the 10th anniversary of 9/11. I've never forgotten that.
0: I remember that. That's sweet. Tell her I said hello, and thank you both for listening. And
1: you know, it can carry us through tragedy, remind us of shared humanity. And perhaps bring us a little closer together, right?
0: That's right. And I like your message as well. You're talking about uniting.
1: Mm-hmm. As John reminded us, all we're saying is give peace a chance.
0: Right? That's right. Thank you, Randy, for calling in. Appreciate that. You guys, it is, you know, doing the show tonight about John Lennon and his birthday and celebrating that and doing all that kind of thing. It's nice you guys calling in with your stories and your perspectives and your thoughts, because they go beyond even what I would see or

0: ask about. And that's what's great when we get to do something like this here on Coast to Coast. I love it. So thank you again, Randy. Open lines continuing. We're going to go first time caller, talk to Avery out of Cedar City, Utah. Hi, Avery. Welcome to Coast to Coast AM.
1: Hello, Connie. Yes, I'm a first time caller, but I've been listening since Art Bell. So, you know, I'm in my seasoned years. And, I've been listening a long time, and I never thought that I would be a caller, but tonight I decided to throw in a story to contribute back after listening all these years.
0: Okay.
1: And before I go into my main topic, I would like to contribute a token for John Lennon as well. And it's very simple, is that I have been listening to his Plastic Ono Band album for a long time, and I feel that when I heard that album, I advanced just a tiny little bit more spiritually. And whenever I listen to him, I always feel like I go in a spiritual place, in a place of psychological enlightenment, and I really love the man. So
0: I can understand that.
1: Yeah. With that said, I want to tell you that back in 2003, I had a haunted house, and I never believed really that much about ghosts walking around, even though I was a longtime listener. I thought, well, it's very interesting, but I've never had any experiences like that. But then I finally got a haunted house, and I had a spirit that walked around the house, and I could feel it walk through my body, and my lady could feel it walk through her body, and more interestingly, my cat could watch it. I discovered that the cat could just watch it move around. And so I learned something about cats, and I learned to believe that ghosts or entities do exist, and they do move around us. And then I sold that house and moved into a new house in 2013, and I've been in that house now for 13 years. A friend of mine passed away recently, and he was a bit older than I was, probably like about 10 years, and he recently passed away. But we used to have a lot of deep spiritual conversations, and we talked about crossing over, and if he crossed over to, you know, come back and give me a sign that he's crossed over and he's there. And it was all just, it became normal conversation for us. We talked about this all the time. After he passed away, I rode over to his house on my little mini bike, and I did a little candle ritual for him, and left a note there on his fence. Of course, he's not there, but I just did it for him. I left a little note, and I said, thank you for the experiences. Thank you for the lessons, both intended and unintended, because sometimes we learn lessons unintentionally. But I had a great experience knowing him. And then after I did that, I went back home. I went to bed, and I got up in the morning, and I have two fans in my living room up in the ceiling. They're very high, and one of them was spinning. And I had never turned that fan on the whole time I lived in the house. So that fan has not been on since I moved in for 13 years. I just don't use them. I don't need them. So that fan was spinning. And I asked my lady, why did you turn the fan on? She says, I didn't turn it on. I walked in, it was on. And I said, well, I didn't turn it on. And it's very high up. You have to climb up on something to reach the chain. So I climbed up on there and I looked at the chain, and I never got up there even to clean it. And there was dust all over the knob that you would pull. And so I know nobody touched it. So I pulled the chain and stopped the fan, and left my fingerprints were on, my fingers were on there, and the dust was knocked off of the knob. So I know nobody physically turned it on. So I thought about it, and I thought, well, maybe, this was my friend Paul who passed away. And I thought, well, maybe it's him. And we kind of let that go for a little while and kept thinking about it. And I thought, well, you know what? It probably, if it was a ghost, it was probably Paul's ghost. And the reason why I believe that is because Paul was a helicopter pilot in his career. And what better way to let me know he's there than spin the fan blades?
0: Isn't that interesting?
1: Mm-hmm.
0: And that, you know, that's what happens. And when you do see something, and you not only know that you've seen something, but usually there's some sort of message to you. You know, it's for you. And you described that exactly. You know, that was a personal experience as well. And the symbolism of it, that's really

0: really something. Wow. Yeah, great story.
1: There's just one little tiny piece that's part of it, is that I have two fans. And the fan that was on was the West Side fan, and he lived just to the west of me.
0: Excellent.
1: Thank you. Thank you for everything. Thank you for the show.
0: Yeah, you are welcome, and thank you. Very nice. I appreciate that. Love calls like that, and love when people, you know, it touches you like that. There's so many others, and you all know that better than anybody, that you've experienced stuff. And then when you tell some of the outside world, they just think you're nuts, you're crazy, whatever. But you advance to different levels, don't you? Because when you experience something, you just know that we're so tiny in this big world that we know nothing about, and what's happening around us. I think it humbles you a lot, and very nice story. Appreciate that. Open lines continuing. Let's see who we can talk to next. Let's go to wildcard line number from Colorado. Deborah, welcome to Coast AM.
2: Hey, honey. Hi, how are you?
0: I'm good. How's it going?
2: It's going good. So I have got a cool, creepy, autumn thing for you, and it's in Colorado. Okay.
0: Perfect. I know, that's what I thought. I'm like, and it's in Colorado. Where are you in Colorado?
2: I'm out in the boonies in Colorado. It's southeast Colorado, sort of in the La Junta, Rocky Ford area.
0: Okay.
2: But, I mean, I live in a village of like 10 people, so that's kind of where I
0: Good for you, though, if you enjoy that. That's perfect.
2: Hey, it works for me. I love it. So,
0: perfect.
2: You know what? You may have already heard about this because you're a Colorado girl now.
0: I don't know. For it.
2: Okay, brace yourself. So every fall,
0: okay,
2: starting in late September and running through mid-October, there is a tarantula migration.
0: Oh, I didn't know that was here. I knew about those. I didn't know it was in this state. Oh, my gosh.
2: Yeah. So that's number one. So there's Colorado brown tarantulas. And their thing is that the females can live to be like 25, 30 years old. The males, not so much. And in the autumn, the males begin their migration, and they are looking for love. And so they find the females' burrows, and they cap on them, and they consummate. And then the males have to run like the dickens, because if they don't get out soon enough, the females will eat them. And so that's how it happens every year. And you can see them, like, you drive down the highway. There's a tarantula festival in La Junta the last weekend of September every year. And it's
0: so you've already had it.
2: Fun. We just had it.
0: So you've already had it. Yeah.
2: We just had it, but the tarantulas are still here. They don't really care about the vendors in the street art, you know. They have their minds on other things.
0: That's right.
2: So if you wanted to fly down this weekend, you could probably catch them. You just they're so cool. They are so cool, Connie.
0: Are they? You think so? Ooh.
2: Yeah, they show up.
0: They don't go in your...
2: You go out, like, I don't know, about an hour before sunset is when they're active. And I mean, if you Google it, you just Google tarantulas La Junta, it'll just give you scads of things. So that's one thing that I have to tell you. The other thing is that the tarantulas have a natural enemy called the tarantula hawk wasp. Its sting is the most painful sting of any insect on the planet. And it stings the female tarantulas with something that is so painful it paralyzes them. And in the process of stinging them, it inserts an egg inside them.
0: Oh.
2: Yeah, and it's just exactly what you think. The egg gestates, it eats the tarantula from the inside and explodes it. And that's how the wasps are born. I've been stung by one.
0: Oh, what was that like?
2: It was murder. It was so
0: Where
2: painful.
0: Were you stung? How did that happen?
2: Oh my God, they're shifty is what they are. I was doing yard work, and I was cleaning some desert grass away from the foundation of an outdoor building, and I had on this blue chambray work shirt. I came back on the patio to take it off, and I felt this pain that I've never felt before. So this thing I had disturbed, the tarantula hawk wasp nest, and climbed up my chambray work shirt sleeve, and as I was taking the shirt off, it nailed me, and it nailed me about 3 or 4 times, and it was so painful. It lasted for 2 months. The pain did. I had a welt the size of a golf ball. And then a divot in my skin, and it's all healed up now because I'm remarkably regenerative. But so there's those. And then the other thing, I know that you're an Alpine Mountain girl. You've got to come out to this high desert prairie. It is so spirit laden.
0: Okay.
2: There's the spirit of the land, which is extremely pronounced. And then there were a lot of homesteaders out here around, you know, late 1800s. And it's a harsh life, and a lot of them didn't make it. And they walk the land.
0: We got to go. We got to go time-wise, but I appreciate the warnings and the information as well. And I think I remember hearing your scream when that thing did what it did to you. Oh, my goodness. Stay with us. Open lines continue on Coast to Coast AM. Woof.

0: Hey, it's Steve Hamill with Ted McGreer from Ted Shoe and Sport, 115 Main Street, downtown Keene. 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AI and Google are coming into play when it comes to certain shoes people should buy. And I don't think AI has ever seen your foot.
1: No, it has never seen your foot. It's never run a mile in its life, Steve. 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All this stuff happens. 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So AI is a helpful tool in lots of different situations, but it's never going to tell you the right shoe to buy.
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1: Well, it does. 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
1: Enjoying the music right along with you. John Lennon, just like starting over on Coast to Coast AM, celebrating his 86th birthday is what he'd be today if he was still with us. That's from 1980, John's first single after a five-year recording break and the final single released during his lifetime. It became number one in America and Britain after his murder, and the opening bell was Yoko's Wishing Bell, which John had said something like it connected the anguish of mother with the renewal of starting over. So always deep, right? John always deep. And we got, I think we got like one more coming up before the end of the show. So thanks everybody for being here. If you ever wonder where I am and what I'm investigating or what I'm doing next, I appreciate all the letters that you guys send. Well, then go to ConnieWillis.com. And that's, you know, while you're there, you're going to see everything that I do, all the expeditions, things like that, that you can join and be a part of. But while you're there, sign up for my free newsletter. It's called Where's Willis? And you sign up for that really quickly, boom, and then you'll know what's happening next and what you can be a part of. It's the easiest way to stay connected. Make sure you never miss the next show, a live investigation to creepy hotspots, and some really amazing, real, strange additions. 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Stay with us, Coast to Coast AM.

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1: So I had an appointment with the surgeon, and he was told me what all he was going to do, and it was just absolutely horrendous. I came home, I started on carnivora, and I called and canceled my surgery, and she said, are you going someplace else? 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She said, okay. And my problem on my skin went away.
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0: It's Coast to Coast AM. We're still here with open lines and some more calls to take about whatever you'd like to talk about. It's always fun to, you never know, you know, it's live radio, right? So you just push that button and you go, hello. You never know what you're going to get on the other side. So I do want to say that to everyone who has emailed me, written to me, posted something kind, taken up for me when somebody was not so kind, or simply listened quietly in the darkness, I just want to say thank you. You may never know what your words mean when they reach the person on the other side of the microphone. And a broadcaster speaks into the night with faith that somebody is out there. I actually feel you. And it's been for 12 years now that you have answered me by saying, we're here, Connie. And I hear you. I appreciate you. And next Wednesday, I think it's Wednesday, it's October 14th. That is my 12th year of being with Coast to Coast AM. And I've loved every minute of it. My first guest was Bishop James Long, and two of my favorite people, Bishop James Long and also Dr. David M. Jacobs. That was my first guest ever, and so happy to have had them. So again, thank you so much, and I carry your kindness with me every time this microphone turns on. Appreciate being here. So as we continue open lines, some of y'all are getting creepy with those tarantulas, I can tell you that much. And I've got a lot of spider stories, and maybe one day I'll tell you. Let's go to wildcard line number 5 and talk to Eric out of Nevada City, California. Is that how you say it, or is it not Nevada there?
1: Nevada.
0: I think I... oh, it is Nevada. Okay, I think I ask that every time.
1: Oh, God, what was that movie? Someone went Clint Eastwood and Lee Marvin, where it was a musical... They had a place called No Name City. That was actually what Nevada City was before they named it. It didn't have a name for a long time, you know, so. And it's burnt to the ground.
0: It was a musical?
1: Yeah.
0: It's a musical with Clint Eastwood?
1: That's it, Paint Your Wagon. Yeah, I know.
0: Does Clint Eastwood sing?
1: Really sing. But
0: okay.

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1: It could have been a son or daughter. It could have been a son or daughter from the ones from previous.
2: Possibly.
1: That's what I was thinking. Just kids.
2: Yeah. My neighbor's dogs. I mean, we've lost all our dogs over here, and I'm kind of waiting to try to find another border collie because they're just so doggone smart. But the neighbor's dogs patrol our property at night and help run the bears off for me. Three nights ago, we had five damn bears here. They went off five different times. But about 3-4 weeks ago, they went off, and I'm used to their barks. I can tell if it's a bear, if it's a mountain lion, and there's two of the dogs. They're good-sized dogs. And it's a high-pitched squeal, but they went really super high this one night and disengaged whatever it was real quick. So I, you know, grabbed some artillery, headed out the door with my hat light on. And when I got out there, I'm walking through this waist-deep grass, and oh, my God, that smell. You know, I've never gotten close enough to smell them before. I've seen them at a distance, but, man, it had to be. I've been nose-to-nose with a black bear up here, and those things stink, but they smelled really good compared to what I was smelling.
1: Really? You know what? I have seen eight of these things, Eric. Eric, I've seen eight different ones. I've never smelled one. One's never smelled. Maybe I'm lucky enough to get those that groom.
2: What that was that left that smell, because I didn't see it. But I was thinking it was probably a Bigfoot, because, I mean, that 3-foot-tall grass was flattened in through there. And like I say, I've smelled bears. I've been close to a mountain lion. Of course, they don't really stink. They're just big, you know. And
1: so did you lift up your arm to make sure it wasn't you?
2: Oh, absolutely. That was the first thing I did. Are you kidding?
1: Is that me? I'm embarrassed.
2: I'm like, oh, my God. I know it's been, you know, I live up in the woods, but good
1: it's
2: Lord.
1: It's been a little bit, but.
2: You know, I've smelled dead animals before. Like I say, bears, they really stink. And when I was nose to nose with that one, their breath is even worse, I'm telling you. You know, I've lived up in these mountains all my life, and I have never smelled anything like that. It didn't smell
1: like something dead.
2: It was just really pungent.
1: It was pungent. Do you think that some people actually smell bear and they think it's a Bigfoot?
2: No, this was a totally different
1: smell. Because they smell?
2: Bears just stink. Yeah. You know, they smell like...
1: But you're used to it. You're used to that, right? A lot of people come in from the city and just go to, you know, Bigfooting once in a while, right? You know what I'm saying? I've never smelled a bear.
2: Well, I live off grid up here, Connie. I mean, everything inside.
1: I know you.
2: Is on batteries. You know, I'm running battery powered lights, and I got a little battery powered fan, and I pretty much do the 1940s thing. I only listen to radio. Well, the rats kind of ate the cord off the back of the TV set. Went and got another cord. By the time I got it to put it on the next day, they had chewed that up too. So
1: this sounds like the making of a Dateline or 2020 show. Oh no, the beginnings of it happening.
2: Oh man, I'm telling you, it's a bit on the rough side, and I hit genuine way past senior citizen a while back, and that's kind of a hard pill.
1: But you just love that. Yeah,
2: September 1st, I turned 65, and I'm like, oh, my God.
1: Oh.
2: And I've had a lot of
1: broken
2: bones.
1: Okay, well, happy birthday.
2: Well, I look at it this way. I can still, as bad a shape as I'm in, I can still cut my own wood, and I still split it with a maul. So, you know, I must
1: Excellent.
2: Be doing something right. I finished up one of my long trips today twice a month. Once I run down to an Indian casino once a month, usually on the 1st. Because they're about 80 cents a gallon cheaper on their gas. And I fill up the rig in 6 or 7 gas cans, and that gets me through the month, because I really don't go a lot of places. Nevada City and Grass Valley are not what they were when I was younger, when growing up.

0: up. I mean, it's all urban sprawl now, and the Bay
1: See, now you're sounding like the old man. You're sounding like the old man, like your mom and dad would say, right?
0: I'm an old man, all right, but, you know, I did like the trip today down to Costco because, man, there's so many beautiful women down there. I'm telling you. It gets lonely.
1: So you're going shopping.
0: Yeah, I shop, go take two long trips, like I say, one to the Indy Casino gas station and get my gas for the month. Then I go down to Costco and get my, like today I picked up ibuprofen and acetaminophen, stuff like that, because I have a lot of headaches. I got hit in the head a lot when I was younger.
1: Well, don't tell the ladies that. Don't tell the ladies that. Don't say you always have a headache. Just, you know, tell them they're pretty.
0: No, I'd never tell them that. Good. Even if I did have a headache, it wouldn't make any difference. No, I go down there because, you know, I can actually afford it. I paid all that money into disability, and, you know, you get squat. They give you as little as possible, you know, and so I've had to become rather inventive on how to get by through the month, you know, and I manage. You know, it's not great. Everybody goes, how do you do it? On what little do you get? And I said, simple. You do without. You know?
1: Yeah,
0: and up here in the woods, I really don't need much, you know. I finally had to give up on my old vehicle, and I borrowed some money off of my old fire captain, and used to be in the fire department, and went and bought another one. It's got a few issues, but, you know, it's got the cargo room I need, so, you know. Because I load up, like I say, twice a month, and I kind of like it up here. You know, it's like you going out there in those mountains in Colorado, Bigfoot and stuff.
1: Love it.
0: I love it every day. We've got a.
1: I feel like I'm at home.
0: Huh?
1: I feel like I'm at home.
0: Oh yeah, this is home for me. I mean, I have a couple of
1: that is home for you.
0: Tell me, you know, Eric, I think you married the Sierra Nevadas. And I'm like, you know, I think you're right. I did.
1: I think you're right.
0: Well,
1: you know what? On that note, let me grab some other calls. But before I do, I want to tell you, when you go to Costco and when you're out there doing your little shopping and you're seeing women again every now and then, make sure you're not smelling like that bear or that possible Bigfoot. You take care of that before you head that way. That's the only thing that I give you some advice on, but I think you already know that. So good luck with that, too. Thanks, Eric, for calling in. It's always good to hear from you. Open lines continue. Let's go east of the Rockies. Dave, Chicago. How are you, Dave?
2: It's the lovely Connie Willis. I've been listening to you since you've been with Coast, and you're always a pleasant voice to hear. You're very intelligent, very enlightened, and you got a great aura about you. So this is an honor for me to speak with you.
1: Well, thank you, Dave, and an honor here, too. Thank you.
2: I want to tell you the reason why I purchased some land in Colorado.
1: Oh, good for you.
2: I have 2 acres up in the mountains down in southern Colorado for my bug out / who knows what property.
1: All right. Where? Like San Juan or?
2: Down by, ever hear of a place called La Vita? It's down by, it's right in the Front Range. It's about 8,000 feet above sea level, my land. 2 acres all mountainous all around. It's down by... It's east of the sand dunes and all that stuff down there, you know.
1: Oh, okay. Yeah. Yeah. A lot of spooky stuff around that way. Yep.
2: Yeah, a lot of spooky stuff. But my reason for making that kind of a move, I was telling the lovely producer that about 15, 20 years ago, I took a getaway from Chicago trip by myself, and I went to a tour at Red Rocks. It was just like a tour, you know, check it out tour thing. And I got there kind of late in the day, and the security guard said, you're going to have to do this quick, young man, because there's a big concert here tonight. And I said, oh, really? Who's playing? And he says, the Allman Brothers. The Allman Brothers. And I was
1: so
2: there,
1: he
2: like,
1: said it as
2: favorite.
1: An all man.
2: Yeah, he didn't know. So he said it's the All Man Brothers.

0: They're like one of my all-time favorites. So I was like, really? And he said, actually, I got a couple tickets here in my pocket. You want them?
1: And oh, I was like, wow.
0: I was shocked. You know, I was like, oh, my God, I'm at Red Rocks Stadium. It's 80 degrees, sun shining, and in a couple hours, the stars are going to be out, and I'm going to see one of my favorite bands of all time, third row center.
1: Well, you did something good for somebody, didn't you? You got a blessing there.
0: I got a real blessing there. So I experienced that, and you have to experience a show at Red Rocks. There's nothing like it, no matter how many concerts you've ever been to or outdoor events. It's so magical. So I experienced that, the 2.5 hour show, and they were just, I don't know if you're an Allman Brothers fan, but they were just wonderful. And I fell in love with Colorado, and I said, I got to get some property out here. So I went out shopping around, and I picked myself up a couple acres in the mountains, and it's all paid for and just sitting there waiting for me what to do, what I'm going to do. And I got a big camper, and I go out there and camp, and we'll see what happens with that.
1: See, that's excellent, because that's what I'm trying to do. I want to get some land up in northern Colorado, though, and you know where all the activity is that I go to, and I want to get something by there, and you know, but I don't know how much it was when you got it, but I don't have that money in my back pocket.
0: I paid 16 grand for 2 acres, and now it's worth 10 times that.
1: I believe that. Hey, we got to head on, but thank you for calling in. And man, you are a man after my own dreams there and thoughts. So congratulations to you. Sorry we have to end it, but because I'd like to know if you had aspens on there, evergreens, or if it was flat. You said it was in the mountains, but I don't, you know, sometimes it's just brush and not some of the trees. So, oh man, but you're in an area with a lot of spooky stuff. And congratulations that you did it at $16,000. I can't imagine. That's very nice. All right. Well, hey, we had a great night. Thanks, everybody. I know there's all the phone lines are full. Thanks for calling in, everybody. Always fun to be a part of Open Lines. The next time that I'll be on will be October 31st, Halloween night. Before that, the night before that is Ghost to Ghost with George Norrie. You got to get your information in. Go to our website to learn more. And then the next night on Saturday night, it'll be actually Halloween night, and I'll be there doing a little Willis Ween with you. So I'm looking forward to that. Thanks, everybody, for being here. Chuck Gunderson, hey, thanks, man. That was fun. That was fun. We'll have you back for sure. There's no doubt about that. So I want to thank the team that puts all this together. Julie Talbot, Bill May, Tommy Danheiser, Dan Galanti, Mike Cosio, Adam Thompson, Lex Lonehood, Sean LeDesur, Alec Fernandez, Tim Banal, Gina Salvati in tonight for Donna Walker. Also, Sue Trikas, Rich Barra, Lisa Garr, Ryan Recker. You know these names. Richard Searitt, George Knapp, and of course, George Norrie, the Coast to Coast team and the family. And again, celebrating 12 years on Wednesday, October 14th. My birthday is actually the 12th. So when I was asked to be on Coast, it was like, you're going to be on this next weekend. I mean, it was immediately. And to me, it was a great birthday gift. And here I get to continue to enjoy it. So thank you again for being a part of it. If you enjoyed the show, write in and say, hey, we really loved it, had a great time. We always like to hear that. So again, from the foothills of the Colorado Rockies, until we meet again, my name's Connie Willis. You can find me at ConnieWillis.com. You can also get the Where's Willis newsletter, and you'll know exactly where I'm going to be, when I'm going to be there. And you can also go on live investigations with me. Oh, yeah, they're fun, the creepy hotspots. And let me tell you, it's real stuff. And speaking of real, Connie Willis Live on my YouTube channel, along with Jim Peniston, real experiencers, talking the truth. If you want to learn it, who do you learn it better from but real experiencers? So keep watching the night skies. Continue with me to seek out the strange and uncover the unknown for Coast to Coast AM. I'm Connie Willis. Good night, good morning, all that good stuff. Bye-bye.

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5: From ABC News, I'm Dave Packer. Hurricane Isaias has made landfall along the Florida Panhandle as a Category 2. Maximum sustained winds 100 miles per hour. Florida Governor Ron DeSantis.
6: This storm is just now making landfall. We anticipate that there can be needs that arise as the storm moves through. There has not been, at least for our state agencies, the volume of requests that usually come from some of these storms. And that's a cautiously optimistic sign. We'll have to see how things play out as the storm continues to go.
5: Power out to just under 500,000 customers across five southern states. Lawmakers on Capitol Hill outraged after Defense Secretary Pete Hegseth announced the planned execution of the Fort Hood shooter by firing squad will be live streamed. ABC's Martha Raddatz.
7: Georgia Republican Congressman Austin Scott posting, "Live streaming executions is what jihadists do." Democratic Senator Jack Reed calling it barbaric. Republican Senator Lisa Murkowski saying, "I would expect this from terrorists and dictators, but not here in America," adding it would give Hassan the martyrdom he seeks. And the U.S. Conference of Catholic Bishops warning it would undermine the moral fabric of our nation.
5: Former Army Major Nadal Hassan killed 13 people at Fort Hood in 2009. Mounting pressure on President Trump to rally voters impacted by war and tariffs, with the midterm elections just over 3 weeks away, alongside the Republican candidate for governor of New York, Bruce Blakeman. President Trump firing up supporters in Syracuse.

0: tonight.
1: When I'm on the ballot, we win everything. When I'm not on the ballot, 48% of you don't vote. Please pretend I'm on the freaking ballot, will you?
0: Convicted killer Krista Pike's attorney is now saying that she's making a remarkable physical recovery following Tennessee's botched execution attempt. You're listening to ABC News.
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0: A new study in the Journal of the American Medical Association found more than 1 in 5 kids are using artificial intelligence for emotional support. ABC's Yuri Benajad reports.
3: Medical groups like the American Academy of Pediatrics have warned about the potential risks of children using these AI chatbots overall. They point out that AI may too easily gain a child's trust, cannot think or feel, and may not check all the facts. So their advice, talk to your child about their chatbot use and ask what platforms they're using and whether they've been using them for fun or friendship.
0: No arrests just a day after actor Keegan Allen posted footage online saying he was attacked and robbed in West Hollywood. ABC's Alex Stone in California.
4: Two suspects dressed all in black confronting Allen outside a grocery store Thursday night. Police say one was pointing a silver handgun and the other brandishing a knife, and that they demanded the actor's watch.
5: I was just robbed of my watch. Outside of Laurel Supply.
4: A bloodied Allen taking to social media in the moments after the attack.
5: I had masks on. Took my watch, though.
4: The actor, best known for starring in that Freeform show Pretty Little Liars.
0: The Star Wars lightsaber prop that Darth Vader used in the scene in The Empire Strikes Back, where, spoiler alert, he reveals he is Luke Skywalker's father, is now up for auction. The prop's expected to fetch as much as $1 million. 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
10: It's the weekend. They hoped they were one step ahead of their accuser. They didn't know she was recording them. We start here. New details and evidence in the sexual assault investigation at Cornell University.
11: It's possible that both of us, like, remember this and it's not true.
10: What frat brothers were saying to each other and to Jane Doe herself. Student protests overwhelm French cities.
12: If you believe the government, it was 250,000 people. If you believe the French unions, 400,000.
10: We've now seen violence between demonstrators and police. We'll take you to Paris. And don't look now, but we're less than 4 weeks out.
13: This doesn't look like a blue wave. It looks like a red undertow.
10: What the polls tell us about Democrat and Republican chances in the midterms. From ABC News, this is Start Here Weekend. I'm Brad Milkey. If you're trying to piece together what happened at Cornell University in the fall of 2024 at the Chi Phi Fraternity House, you're going to want to hear from everyone involved, right? But that's difficult considering the alleged victim goes by Jane Doe, considering the seven men accused of sexual

0: assaulting her have all denied the accusations, and considering only some of the evidence is even public here. But in recent days, ABC News has been able to review more and more of the words from the students themselves in the days directly following the night in question, their university records, there are screenshots of text messages, and now ABC News has obtained audio recordings of a phone call between one of those frat brothers and Jane Doe herself. ABC's Peter Haralambos has been covering this story for us. Peter, text messages are one thing. It sounds like we're hearing the voices of the people now with differing stories talking to one another.
1: That's right, Brett. There is an extensive paper trail, in a way, when it comes to the communications in the three-week period between the date of this alleged incident and on November 8th when she actually reported this to police. At first, the documents we reviewed were largely text messages where she's staying in touch with some of the men who were allegedly involved in this incident, going back and forth and at times showing conflicting feelings about what happened that evening, expressing concerns about her physical health, her reputation on campus. Though over time, those messages appear to change. The mood eventually becomes more frustrated. She accuses one of them of lying. And in the 2 days before she actually reported this to the Cornell University Police Department, she called three of the men who allegedly assaulted her and asked them in some ways to recount the evening in their own words. She secretly recorded these phone calls and basically asked them to help her better understand what happened that evening. The lengthiest of these calls was with Matthew Ingles. That's the brother who actually invited her to the fraternity that evening, one of the men she later accused of this alleged gang rape. And in this phone call, you can hear both sides, both Jane Doe and Ingles. For our purposes, given the fact that Jane Doe has pushed to proceed with her lawsuit anonymously, we've omitted her voice from these recordings, so you're only going to hear Ingles. And for what it's worth, we've tried to get in touch with Ingles. We have not heard back from him or a lawyer representing him, though internal Cornell documents reviewed by ABC News suggests he denies these allegations and that he argues that he was more intoxicated that evening, that he could not consent, and he suggested in an email that we reviewed that he was actually the victim here, that he was sexually assaulted. So in the absence of a formal response, that's worth flagging as context. So in this phone call, you can hear Jane Doe pushing specifically for more of a description of how intoxicated they were that evening and what transpired. How did they get from the first floor to the bedroom?
2: So you come in, say hi, we start dancing for like maybe 3 to 5 minutes, and then I pop the question.
1: How did so many men end up in that bedroom as well? And you hear her at times pushing back on what Ingles said was his account of the evening. At one point, Ingles said that he thought she was sober.
2: You did tell me you were sober, by the way. You did. You said you hadn't been anywhere.
1: She pushes back. She says that's 100% not true, that she explicitly said that evening that she had come from a sorority mixer before coming to the frat house and was intoxicated. At another point, you can hear him basically cast doubt on her recollection of the evening.
2: I have racked my brain for this mystery. You know, it's possible that both of us like remember this and it's not true.
1: She also pushes back on that, suggesting that this is in some ways an attempt to gaslight her memory of what happened that evening. At one point, Jane Doe explicitly asked Ingles what led to all these people showing up in the bedroom that evening, and omits any kind of mention of this Snapchat group, in which you can see in multiple messages he's seemingly inviting other members of the fraternity to come up to the bedroom to join in at two specific times.
0: Wait, he's the guy who sent that initial message saying come on over?
1: He's the guy who at 2 points in this Snapchat message writes to this entire group, which has nearly 60 members in it, that they should come up to this room and quote whip it out. There is even a moment as well where he sends what appears to be a photo of him and Jane Doe in the bedroom that he sends to this entire fraternity group chat. When he's trying to explain why did so many people end up in the bedroom, he phrases it more in terms of it was late, it was crowded, people were on the balcony, they just kind of flowed in. Whereas in these messages, you can see he's explicitly inviting people to come up.
0: So then fast forward then to after these calls, how are fraternity members reacting to the allegations as they start mounting?
1: Hey, Brad, you can kind of see in these records, it suggests there was in some ways an effort to contain these allegations. We reviewed records from Cornell's own internal investigation, and you can actually see a group chat the next day when Jane Doe goes to report this to police. This issue goes to the highest levels of the fraternity. There's a group chat actually with Ingles, with the fraternity president in it, in which they're trying to figure out where this allegation came from. Ingles at one point explicitly says he doesn't believe it could be Jane Doe, that he just spoke to her. And in that group chat, that, they kind of weigh what the appropriate response is. Should they call Jane Doe at this point? Maybe it was

0: And her, at one point in this chat, they try to figure out what date this actually happened, because Cornell, for what it's worth, on their end, initially got the date wrong in the campus-wide email that notified people about what happened. And they basically try to figure out what date this alleged incident took place by comparing it to what parties they were hosting. Wow. One member basically saying, oh, it can't be on the 25th. That's when we did the risky business party. And this incident happened actually when we were having our luau party. That was the reference point in these group chats about when this actually took place.
1: Wait, and are they talking about investigating what actually happened, like getting to the bottom of it, or are they talking more about just how to get the spotlight off of them?
0: It's hard to say for sure when you look at these records in their entirety, though if you look at two witness accounts from students who eventually spoke with campus investigators, one of them described it as, quote, damage control by this fraternity. If you fast forward, Brad, a few months, when Cornell actually had their 12-day hearing to investigate these allegations, it's also notable to look at what Jane Doe said in her statements during that phase, where she specifically calls out these fraternity brothers for what she alleged was a cover-up. And it appears at one point in their investigation, the campus investigators actually did look into at least one incident where Ingalls reached out to a potential witness in this case and basically asked that individual for evidence that would exonerate him. He specifically said in a Snapchat message he was looking for, quote, proof she lied. The person he messaged, a one-time friend of Jane Doe, responded that there is no evidence of that and actually took a screenshot of that, sent it to Jane Doe, who then sent it to campus investigators, who included this in their investigatory file about what happened in the lead up to this actual 12-day hearing.
1: Peter Haralambos, thank you.
0: Thanks so much, Brad.
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5: Welcome back to Start Here Weekend from ABC News. I'm Brad Milkey. We have a rich history in this country of student protest, young people demonstrating, whether it's for their own rights on campus or for broader issues affecting the nation. I'm thinking of the massive student protest back in the day over civil rights or the Vietnam War, or more recently, the war in Gaza.
6: We will not comply! 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
5: In the U.S., these protests are often centered around college campuses. High school activism is generally limited to smaller student groups, maybe a school-wide walkout. But right now in France, a massive protest movement has taken off, and it's being led by teenagers. These demonstrations are big, they're passionate. In some cases, they've turned into violent clashes between high schoolers and police. It started days ago, but on Tuesday, these escalated into something much larger. Dozens of cities across France are being absolutely rocked right now. So let's take you there. Let's go to Paris, where this all began. That's where ABC's foreign correspondent Tom Soufi Burge is based. He's there now. Tom, these scenes look really dramatic from afar. Can you just tell us, like, from up close, what is happening there?
7: The protests in central Paris, Brad, were pretty big. If you believe the government, it was 250,000 people. If you believe the French unions, 400,000.
5: Wow.
7: But this was the biggest day of protest we've seen in what has been a movement which has been going on now for more than a week. Largely concentrated outside high schools. Hundreds of high schools across the country have been partially shut down by these protests because students have been kind of barricading the entrances. And they're protesting, they say, over a lack of resources, a lack of teachers, not enough teachers per pupil, too many pupils in each class, not enough materials in their schools.
8: Nos salles de classe, elles sont vides.
9: Our classrooms are empty. We have teachers who aren't even there anymore. We have 35 students per class. We can no longer keep up with the lessons. It's become unmanageable.
7: I mean, initially it began in deprived neighborhoods. It was in what's called La Banlieue. It's actually where I live, like outside of Paris, in the outskirts of the city. That's where it kind of began. But then it sort of moved into central Paris and then began spreading to other cities right across the country. It has turned violent at times. I mean, the police have been using tear gas to try and clear the protesters in certain places. They've been using stun grenades.
5: Wow.
7: Protesters have been setting bins on fire, barricading areas. And sometimes the police have just been charging at the protesters to kind of clear them out, to try and move them on. You know, that hundreds of people have been injured, both police and students. We spoke to a guy called Kenny. He said that education is the driving force here, and that is why he says they're going to keep on protesting.
0: We lack of resources in the school. It's in the school, in the university, in everyone.
7: Teachers.
0: We want more teachers, more, everything more.
7: But he also was keen to talk about what he says is a heavy-handed approach by the police and something he says is part of a wider problem.
0: It's like a civil war with the police against the people. We have, like, little kids, 15 years old, 14 years old, with a lot of gas. That's not normal.
7: At the protests we saw, it has been backed by the unions and the left-wing parties here in France, and we are kind of moving. Well, we're currently, I guess, in a sort of pre-campaign phase as we head towards a very important presidential election here in the spring.
5: Right. And I mean, to your point, though, it does seem like this has become like this larger culture. I mean, we've seen this happen before in France, right? How a small, limited protest becomes something like much larger about general discontent towards the government or the social state. Can we also talk about like race and class here? Because President Trump weighed in from across the Atlantic and basically said this is about race and religion. This is about Muslims living in France. Is that a driving force of this at all?
7: No. It's not about immigration, as President Trump claimed. It's not anything to do with Islam or Muslim communities. This is French society across the board. I mean, right. You know, we met white people, black people. I mean, Paris is one of the mixed, most diverse cities in the world,
5: right. Just
7: like New York and other US cities. So, you know, of course, there are people of Muslim background protesting, but there are people of Christian background protesting. It's got nothing to do with race, apart from the fact that, you know, it started in the suburbs of Paris in deprived areas. And yes, those deprived areas have a higher concentration of ethnic minorities and people, particularly from families who have North African roots.
10: C'est des adultes en construction.
9: These are adults in the making. And if the only message we send to young people asking about their future is to use tear gas against them, that's sad.
7: I think just to point out, the government's in a bit of a bind on this, the French government, because France has a growing public debt problem, right? It's now paying more to service its debt than the countries we used to think of being the more kind of crisis-ridden debt countries in Europe, like Greece and Italy. And there's no way, easy way out of this, because as we move towards that election next year, the political class here is hugely divided. There's no sense that the government can actually find a way of either cutting back public services and getting enough political support to get those changes through, or even raising taxes even more. And people pay a fair amount of tax here in France already. So that is the sort of background to this. The backdrop to this is that debt in France, public debt in France, is growing.
11: C'est la question du bâtisse scolaire. En fait, en hiver, il fait froid.
9: It's the school buildings. In winter, it's cold. In summer, it's very hot. Too hot. And there's no money. There is no plan at either the regional or national level to address school building issues.
7: This is a big, big problem. And there is a fear that, you know, the kind of financial crisis type situation might not be a million miles away from France if there can't be some kind of solution found.
5: Right. If the social safety net is breaking down, then the question becomes, where is it breaking down first? And often you see it in these kind of exurbs with some of the poorest populations in the country. But obviously here, a lot of people around the country feeling a similar discontent. Tom Sufi Burge, fascinating story in Paris right now. Thank you.
7: Thanks, Brad.
5: The midterm elections are less than 4 weeks away, which means we will soon know whether Republicans retain control of the House and or the Senate. We'll learn just how much President Trump will be able to achieve legislatively in his last 2 years in office. And yet, compared to a presidential election year, sometimes it feels like we know next to nothing about how this could all go. Like in a presidential year, we would have polls clearly showing usually one party with an edge over the other. Here, there's not really one race to watch. You gotta watch almost 500 of them to understand who is playing offense, who's playing defense. Well, luckily, we have ABC's Emily Guskin, who's more than happy to watch 500 races at once. She's our polling director. Emily, can you help me figure out where we stand here? Because usually in a midterm election, like if the economy appears weak to Americans, if the president's job approval ratings are bad, his party tends to lose ground. Is that the case here? And what's going on with the Democrats?
12: That definitely seems like the case here. The Democrats are looking pretty good. We heard, I think the Cook Report had this great analogy. They said, this doesn't look like a blue wave. It looks like a red undertow. Mm. In other words, Democrats

0: aren't winning, but Republicans are losing. The president is just really unpopular. Poll after poll has him near record lows. The big issue out there is the economy. They do not trust the president to handle the economy. They're upset about high prices, and they're trying to figure out a way out of inflation, of high prices. And a lot of the decisions the president has made have led to some of those high prices. And I think voters are noticing that.
1: And so how does that actually translate then to individual races? Are there ones that stick out to you and go like, oh, wow, like Democrats kind of overperforming here, or Republican maybe is underperforming?
0: Absolutely. So we see states that we traditionally think as are going to vote a certain way year after year or because of their historical voting patterns. And the New York Times and Siena University over the past weekend did polls in some of those traditionally Republican states. These are places where Trump won by double digits in 2024 and places that usually Republicans running for governor or Senate are pretty comfortable. And in almost all those races, they either found Democrats with a slight lead, a significant lead, or the race is about tied. These are places where Democrats are competitive that I don't think the Republican Party expects them to be competitive in.
2: In the Senate, I'll take on the data centers raising our costs and fight to end the wars driving up gas prices.
0: Looking at Texas, in the Senate race, we have Democrat James Tallarico. He has about a 6-point edge over Republican Ken Paxton in that New York Times Siena University poll. And in the gubernatorial race in that state, Democrat Gina Hinojosa has a 3-point edge over Republican Governor Greg Abbott.
3: The Democrats are trying to take over Texas because I am advancing transformative policies the Democrats are against.
0: Those are both within the poll's margin of error. But Trump won that state in 2024 by 14 percentage points. So that's a pretty big difference there. In Ohio, in the Senate race, former Democratic Senator Sherrod Brown holds a narrow 3-point edge against Republican incumbent Senator John Husted among Ohio likely voters. Democrat Amy Acton has a 4-point edge over Republican Vivek Ramaswamy. Both of those are within the poll's margin of error. Trump won that state in 2024 by 11 percentage points. Looking at Iowa.
4: I'm Rob Sand, state auditor, former prosecutor. I work for you and no one else.
0: The gubernatorial race there, Democrat Rob Sand, who's the only Democrat elected to a state office there, a statewide office, has an 11-point lead over Republican Zach Lan. The Senate race there between Republican Ashley Hinson and Democrat Josh Turek is almost exactly tied. Trump won Iowa by 13 points in 2024.
1: Wow. All right. And we are up against a break right now. But when we come back, we will tell you what all these numbers mean. That's after the break.
5: Can't sleep? 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
18: 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Right here at Maple Hill Nursery and Greenhouses, Route 10 South in Swansea, open 7 days.
1: Polling director Emily Guskin about these numbers ahead of the midterms. Emily, you mentioned some of these places where Democrats are more competitive than you might expect, but how do voters actually feel about the Democrats, right? Is this all about Republicans, or what are the polls telling us?
0: We're also seeing in polls that people don't really love Democrats all that much. When we ask them in polls, what's your favorability of the Republican Party or the Democratic Party? Both of them are really in the basement. So this points at...
1: This speaks to your undertow thing, the red undertow more than the...
0: You know. Undertow, exactly. People are not thrilled with Democrats, but they also aren't thrilled with Republicans, and the margins are probably not as big as Democrats want. Those margins, almost all of those I just read to you from the New York Times Siena University poll, almost all of those are within the margin of error. So they're not actual leads. But the fact that Democrats are even competitive in a lot of these races is, I think, exciting for the Democratic Party and not something they necessarily expected months ago, when I think Democrats felt that they would do an okay job of winning the House of Representatives. But the Senate didn't seem like it was even in play several months ago. And now it seems like the Democrats really have a shot of winning a majority in the Senate.
1: All right. Emily Guskin, thank you so much.
0: Thanks for having me.
1: October is probably my favorite month. The leaves are changing color, the air is turning crisp, my favorite baseball team is inevitably nowhere near the playoffs. There are other reasons to love October too, like if you're obsessed with the U.S. Supreme Court. This is the time of year when they start hearing cases. Most decisions will be revealed next year, but these arguments right now, these are where you start getting a sense of how the justices could rule. And this week, we started off with a barn burner. Let's check in with ABC senior Washington reporter Devin Dwyer. Speaking of obsessed with the court, he was in they're listening to arguments as always. So, Devin, first off, before we even talk about the specific case, what can we expect to see from the court this term? What do you have your eye on?
11: Yeah, the big question, Brad, is this Supreme Court term going to be more of the same from both last term and over the summer? It's like the never-ending Supreme Court season now. They used to actually go away, but as you know, they were very busy over the summer on the emergency docket with some election cases. Mm-hmm. But so much of their caseload this fall and into next year is dominated by Donald Trump. And then there's the retirement watch, Brad. I mean, last spring, we were all wondering whether Justice Samuel Alito, who has been very sympathetic to President Trump and, of course, has been rumored to be unhappy on the job. He's got his claim to fame overturning Roe versus Wade. Would he step down? He obviously has decided to stay another term. But Alito himself sort of lent credence to all this speculation when he told CBS in an interview that he is actively considering retirement.
15: Something I think that somebody at my age has to think about every term. But I thought that I could still make a valuable contribution.
11: He didn't suggest when he'll leave, but certainly said he's thinking about it. Is this going to be the last time we see these nine in action altogether?
1: Well, and then when it comes to this term, I remember asking you about cases you were interested in months ago. One of the ones you said first was the first one that was coming up in the term. This is Suncor versus Boulder. It's a case about climate change, which stood out to me as you said, Brad, this is about zombie forests. What is happening here?
11: Yeah, zombie forests, this phenomenon and impact of climate change we don't talk a lot about, but forests that are not matched to the climate. They're dying in some cases or really struggling. One of the aspects that was at the center of the case, Brad, this is, you know, was brought by the city of Boulder and Boulder County, which are faced with what they say monumental costs from global warming. There's facing not just the wildfires and the buckling streets and the drought and the occasional flood.
19: And those wildfires have led to more power outages in our community. They've led to a high degree of smoke when there are fires, which is damaging to our small businesses with business interruptions.
11: They say they're faced with some really significant impacts on the budget that you might not think of. I talked with John Taylor, the CEO of the Boulder Chamber of Commerce, who told us in his review of the city budget, they've had to add millions of dollars on infrastructure improvements because of the risks of a changing climate. And then there's this thing called the mountain pine beetle, Brad, and that is where the zombie forests come in. Right now, Colorado, the foothills just outside Boulder are facing a potentially monumental outbreak of these tiny insects the size of a grain of rice, and it takes just a few of them to burrow into the bark of a tree and kill it. These are iconic ponderosa pine, many of them hundreds of years old, and this outbreak is risking the consumption of more than a million acres of pine trees simply because the warmer temperatures are driving these bugs to proliferate and they're not dying off in the winter.
1: Should I have like the creepy crawlies? Have you seen these?
11: Yeah, we went out there to see these things firsthand.
20: Here are some dead trees.
21: Dead trees. Yep.
20: These are dead ponderosa.
21: Yeah.
11: I couldn't put my mind around a few insects the size of a grain of rice killing a 100-year-old tree, but we saw it.
20: That is tiny.
21: Yeah.
20: That's crazy.
21: Yep.
11: And it was spreading, and this is an outbreak that it cannot be stopped by humans.
22: There's probably likely trees down here that are still have a green crown that we can't even tell have been attacked.
11: I talked to forest ecologist Sarah Hart, who said, this is something that will run its course. These insects are native to the forest, but warmer temperatures are propelling the spread of these dead trees.
22: I think our forests are changing probably more rapidly than they'll be likely to keep up with over my lifetime. So that's scary to me.
11: Which in turn is really raising the risk for some destructive and intense fires.
1: Oh, so it goes beyond then even just like we're losing our trees. Then it starts becoming these states and these cities being like, and now we're losing property and homes because the trees are basically what turning into firewood.
11: Turning into firewood, running the risk of falling on firefighters if an area burns, falling on homes. The state officials told me they're spending $10,000 per acre to thin the forest, cut down the trees that have been killed by these beetles. You can imagine the tab for this outbreak is just beginning to tick up, and that is why this case, in part, was being brought against these oil oil companies, the city and county of Boulder, simply want them to chip in.
1: Yeah, so what happened in the arguments and how do these companies respond to it?
11: Well, the companies say this whole concept that they can be held liable for, you know, damages from a warming climate are preposterous.
2: But under Boulder's theory, Boulder could tag me with personal jurisdiction when I am in Colorado in 2 weeks and sue me on a nuisance claim for refilling my car and thereby contributing to global climate change.
11: They say, you know, global warming is a phenomenon that stretches boundaries. It's impossible to pin certain things on them. And they are challenging them. They are asking the court to throw this case out. They also say, you know, only one entity can regulate emissions, and that is the EPA. And they're backed, Brad, by almost half

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1: First of all, it was an 8-justice court. Justice Samuel Alito recused at the outset of the case without explanation, though it's believed to be because he owns stock in energy companies, though not ExxonMobil or Suncor, which are the parties here. And there was no clear consensus about how they will handle this. On the one hand, somebody like Justice Brett Kavanaugh seemed to suggest that precedent is pretty clear-cut, that only the feds can regulate matters of climate change, air, water, and that this lawsuit in Colorado simply has to be shut down.
2: Okay, and we are coming up on our final break right now. But when we come back, we'll have more on this case and what the other justices are saying. That's after the break.
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4: Welcome back to Start Here Weekend from ABC News. I'm Brad Milkey. Before the break, we were talking with ABC's Devin Dwyer about these so-called zombie forests in Colorado. Boulder County commissioners are attempting to hold oil companies responsible for this in the Supreme Court. So, Devin, you mentioned this divide among the justices over this. We know Justice Kavanaugh said only the feds can regulate matters of climate change, but is there another side here that maybe the liberals are taking or what?
5: Justices like Elena Kagan likening this suit to the tobacco lawsuits of the 90s and the opioid lawsuits in communities that were affected by widespread use of those products and alleged harms from those products. It was a really difficult debate to follow, but at the end of the day, this is simply about whether or not cases like these, and there are about 60 of them around the country, whether they can go forward, whether they can go to trial. Proving liability is a whole different question. We haven't even gotten to that yet. But the question for the court to answer is, can these oil companies be sued for damages because of how they contribute to climate change? It's a big question. We'll see if the justices answer it.
4: Yeah, I was going to say, I mean, we've had cases about, like you said, the tobacco industry, the gun industry. Can corporations be held responsible for the effects of them? I mean, climate change takes an even larger step and yet could be even that much more costly and devastating to the country and the world. So you want an answer quickly, I imagine. All right, Devin Dwyer covering the court. Thank you so much.
5: Thanks, Brad.
4: Medical experts say this week might be the perfect time to get vaccinated against some of this year's flu and COVID variants. Overall flu activity around the country is low, but some doctors have been surprised over the last few weeks, particularly on the West Coast, to see flu cases climbing earlier than usual. In Seattle, the Washington Post reported there were about 10 flu cases landing children in the hospital this time last year. Cut to this year, there have already been 150. Positivity rates have gone up in California as well. Now, viruses like flu and COVID slightly mutate every year. Well, compare that to what Russia might be dealing with at the moment, with a disease that hasn't changed much in centuries. A few days ago, Russian authorities launched anti-epidemic measures in a certain region of the country. This week, a health official came forward with a statement saying an employee of a lab had come down with a case of, quote, pneumonia with an unknown etiology. That means they don't exactly know the cause, but it's worth noting this lab specializes in studying the plague. Yuri, is the plague still around? Because when I hear about plague, I think of like old European cobblestones and like doctors with the creepy old face masks with like beaks.
6: Well, Brad, it actually is the same disease that caused that pandemic that killed, you know, up to 50 million people across Europe in the 1300s. It never really disappeared.
4: This is Yuri Benajoud from ABC's medical unit, and he says, yes, there are not only still labs studying the bacteria that caused the plague, but that it also still infects people to this day.
6: So there's a couple of different types of plague, actually. There's three different types. There's bubonic, septicemic, and pneumonic. They come with a couple of different symptoms, but mainly it often starts similar to like a bad flu.
4: These Russian officials identified an employee at the Anti-Plague Research Center in the city of Shelikov, right near the border with China, and said they had fallen ill. They wouldn't say exactly what this person had fallen ill with, though.
6: They were diagnosed with an unknown type of pneumonia. Local officials there described it as a particularly dangerous infection, and it seems like a number of people now that were in contact with that person have been placed under monitoring. Luckily, Brad, there haven't been any other infections reported, so it doesn't appear like there's evidence of an outbreak there. Officials have said that the situation is stable. Here at home, the CDC and the State Department said they're both closely monitoring the situation. It's certainly something health authorities are going to keep a close eye on.
4: Plus, Yuri says, let's assume the worst for a second, right? Let's assume that not only did this employee get the plague, let's say this person then interacted with dozens and dozens of different people. Well, in that case, you still got to remember, this is not a virus. It's bacterial. A bacteria that generally is carried by fleas on rats, which is why back in the day, port cities always seemed to be hit so hard. Rats would come off a new ship, fleas would find a new host, and soon scores of people were dying. That doesn't happen much anymore.
6: We have a lot more tools now that we did hundreds of years ago to treat this. It can be treated with a simple routine course of antibiotics. We also haven't really seen a lot of person-to-person spread. In the United States, we haven't really seen person-to-person spread in almost over a century. Most modern cases are almost always from an animal or a flea to a human. So luckily, there doesn't appear to be a lot of evidence that this is going to become a growing outbreak or even an epidemic.
4: The other big key, he says, is modern sanitation methods, sewers underground. Basic stuff, but stuff some of the poorest populations on Earth still don't have access to. That's why these research labs exist, even now. I always hear people using the phrase, during COVID. Like, oh, back during COVID, I was working from home. Well, remember, not only is COVID still sending people to hospitals, so are flu and plague, hundreds and hundreds of years later. Unless we're vigilant, we don't always get to decide when these diseases are done with us. And one last thing. If you're advertising a product, you can say lots of stuff about it. You can go all Tony the Tiger and declare something
7: great.
4: You can say something is the best, even when no one else seems to like it, because it's your opinion, right? If you think it's the best, you can say that in advertisements. Buddy the Elf found this out the hard way.
8: You did it! Congratulations! World's best cup of coffee. Great job, everybody.
4: In the world of food advertising, though, some words do matter.
9: Coffee is at the very core of what we do.
4: About a year ago, Starbucks unveiled a new line of protein drinks, the protein latte, the protein cold foam. They're generally geared toward the customer who works out, and they are made with protein-boosted milk. The thing is, if you've ever consumed a protein shake, you know what I'm about to say. They're not so big on the taste thing. Well, these drinks came in several new flavors. Some even had sugar-free options. Their tagline in ads was, "Protein never tasted so good." But a new lawsuit says, hold on, these so-called sugar-free drinks actually have a lot of sugar in them. This lawsuit was brought last Friday on behalf of three plaintiffs by a law firm that specializes in class action suits. They claim that in a venti sugar-free caramel protein matcha, there are 21 grams of sugar. That's almost a pair of Reese's peanut butter cups. The thing is, it's not like they uncovered some big secret here. Starbucks puts these numbers up on its own website. Here, I'm looking at it now. Sugar-free protein vanilla latte, 19 grams of sugar. An iced sugar-free vanilla protein matcha, 17 grams. So what's going on? Well, it speaks to the very specific placement of words in food advertising.
10: So you can have completely sugar-free, you can have no added sugars, you can have, you know, some type of reduced sugar content.
4: This is Dr. Jade Coburn from ABC's medical unit, who says there are FDA guidelines for what nutrition labels should say, but the question becomes, what about the name of the product itself?
10: It certainly can be confusing if you're not looking closer at the fine print.
4: Starbucks, for its part, says this suit has absolutely no merit. Quote, Starbucks has consistently and clearly provided information about its protein beverages, sugar-free options, customization choices, and nutritional content, end quote. See, their stance is that these flavors they're promoting, those are flavored by syrup, and that syrup is sugar-free. Plus, they say they don't add any sugar to these drinks. What sugar is there comes naturally in the form of that protein-boosted milk. The plaintiffs are saying, come on. Like when someone's buying a, quote, sugar-free drink, they should reasonably expect there is zero or close to zero sugar total, not just in the flavoring that you add later. Sometimes you will see products advertised as no sugar added. That, they say, would have been fine. Sugar-free, though, these drinks are just not. And the plaintiff's lawyers say this could be really bad for someone with diabetes or watching their glucose. Earlier this year, a panel of federal judges ruled that a lawsuit may proceed against the yogurt maker Chobani, which advertises so-called zero-sugar yogurt, despite having 4 grams per serving. The judges said here it didn't matter if it comes in the form of a naturally occurring sweetener called allulose. Under the FDA's rules, sugar is sugar. And if that logic is applied here, well, we'll see how sweet Starbucks is feeling then. Yes, by the way, if you were wondering, sugar-free, sugar-less, and zero sugar, they do all mean the same thing, according to FDA rules. Like, I was starting to doubt myself there. All right, that'll do it for us. Thank you so much for listening to Start Here Weekend from ABC News. Start Here Weekend is produced by Aaron Ferrer, Emily Schutz, Jen Newman, and Anthony Ali. Ariel Chester is our social media producer. Josh Cohen is director of podcast programming. I'm our managing editor. Thanks to John Newman, Tara Gimbel, Eamon McNiff, and Katie Dendos. If you want to hear the daily edition of Start Here, check out our podcast. 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
12: From ABC News, I'm Chuck Sievertson. The hurricane that's downgraded to tropical storm strength leaves over 750,000 power outages from Atlanta to Mississippi to Alabama and Florida. Rain, thunderstorms, flash flooding possible to the Carolinas and Kentucky. The storm hit the Gulf Coast overnight. Roof pieces flying off a plaza in Crestview, Florida.
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14: Along with hurricane-force winds, the threat of tornadoes and lightning. The National Weather Service warns power outages and flooding remain the concern as Isaias moves further inland to the mid-Atlantic and northeast.
12: On storm surge, Brian Trasher, Vice President, United Cajun Navy.
15: This part of the country, you know, the panhandle of Florida, is going to be a significant surge. Usually it comes in and goes right back out, but we got to watch those inland waterways, rivers, creeks, bayous that people live along.
12: Southern California, the Mexican Pacific coast, especially San Diego, are in the path of Tropical Storm Rachel, forecast to start hitting this evening. Late tonight, western Mexico is expected to get slammed with a Category 4 hurricane. Lots of criticism for Defense Secretary Pete Hegseth's announcement that the December firing squad execution of the Fort Hood, Texas mass shooter will be live streamed for the public to see as it happens. President Trump would not comment specifically on that issue to ABC's Mary Bruce.
16: Do you want the execution of the Fort Hood shooter to be live streamed? And are you worried that the video would be used as propaganda to radicalize?
17: Determination about that, but he will be killed. He will be through firing squad.
12: In that massacre, Army Sergeant Alonzo Lunsford was shot 7 times.
18: We're not a nation that has every Thursday we're going to have a stoning, or every Tuesday we're going to have a lashing or a beheading. We're not doing that. We're better than that.
12: You're listening to ABC News.
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1: The FAA is investigating after several airline passengers were injured on a flight from Colombia to New York yesterday. An apparently extremely bumpy ride is blamed. ABC's Elizabeth Schulze.
2: People rushed to the hospital on stretchers after the pilots diverted the plane to Miami. Authorities say one injury was a trauma.
3: Several passengers hurt, severe turbulence.
2: Three flight attendants among the injured. The Avianca Airlines flight taking off from Medellin, Colombia, heading to JFK Airport.
1: Reaction from someone who thinks he should have received the Nobel Peace Prize for 2026 and not former UN Human Rights Chief Navi Pillay for, says the Nobel Committee, efforts to promote peace and international law.
4: The United States of America, represented by me as your president, should have received the Nobel Peace Prize, but didn't.
1: President Trump calling the Nobel Committee
4: really enemies of civilization,
1: citing wars as reasons for the Peace Prize.
4: We should have had 8 Nobel Prizes for each war.
1: That from a Trump rally for Republican candidates in Syracuse, New York last night. Mike Ditka, ex-NFL player and Bears coach, has died at 86. ABC's Whit Johnson.
5: Selected by the Bears with a 5th pick in the 1961 NFL draft, Ditka played for 12 seasons, winning Super Bowl VI with the Cowboys and becoming the first tight end ever inducted into the Hall of Fame.
1: ABC's Whit Johnson. Chuck Sievertson, ABC News.
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9: Now, how goes it with the great Gildersleeve? Well, if the sounds coming from the Gildersleeve kitchen are any indication, things should be going very well indeed. It's Friday, the morning after Bertie's night out, and she's whipping up a fine breakfast of scrambled eggs and sausages with a little ragtime thrown in.
10: Shirt on his face, he's a terrible disgrace. 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But if you don't give a feather or a fig, you may grow up to be a pig. I'm coming. You may grow up to be a pig.
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10: Come in, Mr. Gildersleeve. 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
15: Uncomfortable questions on campus. I'm Gordon Deal with Nicole Murray. Thanks for spending part of your weekend with us. Here's what's coming up this hour.
16: Colleges aren't doing enough to address sexual assaults. Hear how school officials can improve the environment.
15: Hospitals are looking at ways to reduce the noise from constant beeping to avoid what's called alarm fatigue.
16: In sports, does baseball need a salary cap? The Brewers and the Rays are trying to show that small markets can still win.
15: And the best way to plan ahead for a big vet bill.
17: You have to factor in, you know, pet food costs, but a big one is really medical expenses, vet expenses, but not just for annual checkups for them, but if an emergency expense comes up, you have to head to the emergency vet, that can be thousands of dollars.
15: Jenna Contino at MarketWatch on questions to ask before deciding on pet coverage. With the Cornell University alleged gang rape case top of mind, thanks to a civil lawsuit by the victim, a number of questions come to mind about sexual assault more broadly. Among them, how can a sexual assault case be overlooked for so long? Analysis from Elizabeth Yeglich, psychology professor at John Jay College of Criminal Justice, where she's focused her research on sexual violence prevention. Elizabeth, how do you see the Cornell case?
18: I mean, I think we see that this survivor was failed at many turns, and also it highlights the loopholes in legislation that I think that we are starting to recognize and need to address.
15: So if not for the civil lawsuit that was filed, is this case still dormant?
18: In all likelihood, probably yes.
15: And that says to you what?
18: It says that we still, as a society, do not know how to handle sexual violence. We don't understand it well. We don't understand how it's perpetrated. And we are definitely have problems with the prosecution of it.
15: And why? We've been doing this for a very, very, very long time.
18: I think it's still, you know, permeated in rape myths. Like, what is sexual assault? You know, we still think it is committed by a stranger, that it involves physical beatings. There need to be bruises, people screaming and yelling. And that's just not what sexual violence looks like.
15: All right. So explain more then. What does it look like?
18: Oftentimes, especially with young people, we see that substances are involved. There's a lack of affirmative consent. And when people are drinking, their ability to make rational decisions or decisions that they feel, you know, are limited. And so we need to really teach our young people and people in general about, you know, what is consent. We also have to understand coercion, like forcing somebody with verbal, you know, reasons. So kind of, you know, threatening them, but not necessarily their lives. So under New York state law, it's only coercion if somebody's life is threatened, not if you're threatening their job, their reputation, their immigration status, their income, things like that.
15: Oh, wow. So in your mind, as I'm reading here, that needs to change.
18: Absolutely.
15: Right. Are there any efforts afoot to do that?
18: Multiple people have tried over the years. I am hoping that this case will be the impetus for widespread reform. New York State is one of about 19 states that still have, you know, for example, mental incapacitation. It only works if the person has involuntarily consumed alcohol, meaning somebody has spiked their drink, and not if they have take the alcohol or drug themselves.
15: This strikes me as a very old approach to legislation.
18: Absolutely.
15: From a long time ago, yeah.
18: Yes.
15: Explain, if you can, broadly speaking, like a woman's or a young woman's reaction here. Like, I certainly don't know this, you know, personally, but I get the sense that there's shame, like, after perhaps there's a recognition of what's happened. And that, and that's why she might not come forward either right away or ever.
18: Yes. So we see that sexual abuse is one of the lowest reported crimes, and that because there is a lot of shame and guilt, and especially, you know, young women internalize rape myths as well. And so if they feel like they did not, you know, scream and yell, and there was not, you know, physical force or beating, they may not recognize until later that they have been sexually abused. And so, you know, there is that shame and guilt that come along, which then, you know, creates the silence. And given, you know, the limits of our current legislation and the way that we investigate and understand sexual violence, very few, even if people do disclose, very few cases of sexual violence end in successful prosecution.
15: Jeez. We're speaking with Elizabeth Yeglich, psychology professor at the John Jay College of Criminal Justice in New York City. So you referenced before about teaching this. How do we do it? It would seem simple, but apparently it's not.
18: It's hard. It's something that we have to start when kids are young, and talking about consent and bodily boundaries and making sure that, you know, that every, like, even like, you know, like when kids are young, if you want to have a hug, like, but also we see that when kids go to college, the first semester is called the red zone. And that's when people are most likely to be victimized by sexual violence because they're introduced to, you know, they're living with people, they're away from home for the first time, they have access to alcohol and drugs potentially. And so we have to start these conversations earlier, like, what does this look like? What is affirmative consent? Like, for example, in New York State, we only have, you know, what consent is not, but the law doesn't say what consent is. And so we have to start teaching affirmative consent, enthusiastic consent. And it's just like a process, and things like movements such as Me Too, and this case, I think, will shift the needle a little bit. You know, we have these public conversations, and our understanding of sexual violence grows.
15: How about the reaction from Cornell University to its particular alleged gang rape case?
18: You know, again, Cornell has now acknowledged that there were failures, you know, but it's easy to say that after the fact. I think we have to do what are called root cause analyses and see where those failures lie and make, you know, sweeping reforms. Although they're not alone, I'm sure many universities and colleges would, you know, still have problems in the way they handle sexual abuse and assault. We're also putting a lot of this on colleges and kind of taking it outside of the criminal justice system. And so we have to work together to really solve this problem.
15: Thanks, Elizabeth. Elizabeth Yeglish, psychology professor at the John Jay College of Criminal Justice in New York City. Coming up next on This Weekend, baseball's debate over a salary cap.
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3: Now, how goes it with the great Gildersleeve? Well, if the sounds coming from the Gildersleeve kitchen are any indication, things should be going very well indeed. 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

0: Major League Baseball wants to curb the Dodgers' spending in the name of competitive balance. This playoff season, the Brewers and Rays are trying to show that the little guy can still win it all. They're both headed to their league's championship series. A proposed salary cap comes with the threat of a lockout for next season. Here's Jared Diamond, baseball writer at the Wall Street Journal. Jared, explain the discussions.
1: Well, if you've been paying any attention to baseball over the past year, you would know that this entire season has been played under the backdrop of what is to come this winter, which is a labor dispute, a lockout, a work stoppage, and one that has the potential to be absolutely devastating. And the reason for that is that for the first time in more than three decades, the Major League Baseball owners are making a serious effort at bringing a salary cap to baseball. Baseball is the only major American sport that does not have a salary cap. The NFL, the NBA, NHL all do.

0: Baseball has never had one, and the baseball players are adamant that they will never agree to one, which means that we are sort of careening toward this apocalyptic scenario where some or all of the 2027 season isn't played, while they fight over this question and they negotiate and bargain and fight and argue and complain. But first we have these playoffs, and these playoffs that are going on right now are sort of filled with this sort of labor-related subtext, as the Tampa Bay Rays and Milwaukee Brewers attempt to unseat the big bad Los Angeles Dodgers as champions of baseball.
1: Boy, can you explain the revenue and or salary number gaps here?
0: So baseball, because there is no salary cap, teams can spend as much as they want to build their rosters, right? And what you end up with is a scenario where clubs have very different payrolls, right? That's how I'd put it. The Dodgers are running a payroll for their roster of about, you know, over $400 million, right? $430 million on their roster.
1: Jeez.
0: On the other end of the spectrum, the Miami Marlins are running a payroll of like $85 million, right? And they were supposed to compete with one another on the field and for players, right? And that is what's happened for years. And that gap keeps growing between the richest teams. I wouldn't say the rich and the poor. Let's say the rich and the slightly less rich teams. And there's some, namely Major League Baseball, who believe, or at least are saying they believe, and that's a whole other conversation we get into, saying they believe that the only way to solve this discrepancy is a salary cap, because without one, baseball is just going to be too unfair and the little guys simply cannot compete with the big guys.
1: Hmm. We're speaking with Jared Diamond, baseball writer at the Wall Street Journal. The story is called The Real Battle of the MLB Playoffs. Does baseball need a salary cap? Boy, is any way to predict how this is going to go? Because as you point out, here are the Brewers, you know, among others, like the Rays, saying, hey, wait a minute, the system's not all broken the way some might say it is.
0: So it's very interesting. There has not been a small market team. And by small market, I mean a team in the bottom half of MLB's media markets. Has not won the World Series since 2015, the Royals. There hasn't been a team with a low payroll. So by that, I mean a team with a payroll in the bottom 10 since 2003. The Marlins.
1: Wow. Jeez.
0: A long time ago, right? Obviously, the Dodgers have won the last two World Series. So there is some, there's really no way to argue against the idea that money and winning have a relationship, right? Like clearly with some exceptions, looking at you, New York Mets, having money is, you're more likely to win if you could spend. It's just sort of a fact. But there are some small market teams and low revenue teams that have found a way to compete in spite of it. Tampa Bay, Milwaukee, and Cleveland also come to mind, right? Who have won year after year after year in the regular season, even made deep playoff runs. The Rays have been to the World Series twice. But they've never won, right? For as good as the Rays have been, and the Rays have been amazing since 2008. The only teams that have won more regular season games than the Rays are the Dodgers and Yankees. The Brewers have the best record in baseball this year for the second year in a row. They haven't won the World Series, right? So the question is, does the fact that they compete in the regular season enough to show that the system is working fine? Or do you need to win a championship really to say that it's working, right? And you have two sides that have very different views on it, right? The players union would tell you that this is all working great. They are so opposed to a salary cap. The owners would say, this is a disaster. We need a salary cap. But everyone's got ulterior motives, right? Who do they really, are they really think, is competitive balance really the concern, right? We know that the owners might be interested in a salary cap because, oh, maybe a salary cap may or may not increase their franchise valuations. And by may or may not, I mean it absolutely would, probably overnight. The players, meanwhile, care very much about anything that makes it seem like the players are having their earning potentials restricted,
1: yeah,
0: right? Is anyone really thinking about the fans here?
1: Thanks, Jared. Jared Diamond, baseball writer at the Wall Street Journal. Coming up next on This Weekend, planning for a big vet bill.
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0: Thanks for being with us. Many people across the country have a pet of some kind, dog or a cat, but what are the associated costs, and is insurance worth it? Here's this weekend's Nicole Murray.
1: Here talking about the cost of pet care. Here to discuss, Market Watch reporter Jenna Contino. So what would you say is the most expensive part of owning a cat or dog?
2: Ooh, I mean, there's a lot you have to factor in. You have to factor in, you know, pet food costs, but a big one is really medical expenses, vet expenses. That's something that I've been considering. You know, I'm thinking about getting a dog, but not just for, you know, annual checkups for them, but if an emergency expense comes up, you have to head to the emergency vet, that can be thousands of dollars. So you really have to be prepared for that.
1: Any idea how much the typical household spends on vet care per year?
2: Yeah, so in 2025, the average household spent $560 on vet care. And, of course, that number definitely varies depending on how many pets you have, if your pet has any special health needs, and things like that.
1: What about pet insurance? Do people that you spoke with recommend it?
2: You know, it was... It's

0: I got kind of both ends of the spectrum there. You know, I have, I spoke with someone who, she had two dogs. One of them ate a battery, but they weren't sure which one. Had to take them to the emergency vet, and they had pet insurance, and they thought with their policy that they would get reimbursed for the majority of it, but it was a, sorry, I'm just taking a look here. It was a $1,700 bill for both dogs, and they thought most of it would be covered, but they only got a check for $250. So wow. I kind of left thinking, what is this even covering? But then I spoke with someone who has two cats and a dog, and she had to take her cat to the emergency vet, and the pet insurance was a lifesaver for her, and she knows it will help cover their annual visits. You know, three pets, taking them to the vet, that's a lot. And so that kind of helps cover those costs as well. So that's something, like, if you do take out pet insurance, you want to make sure you know what it actually covers, whether that includes annual exams or not, because that could be a surprise if you head to the vet, you get that bill, and you might not get the reimbursement from your insurance that you were expecting.
1: What other factors should people consider if they're considering pet insurance?
0: Definitely. You should consider your pet's health risks. I spoke with a veterinarian who said, talk to your vet, you know, about, potential issues that could come up. You know, sometimes allergies don't develop in dogs till later, things like that. So you kind of have an idea of what you're in for, with spending for, your pet's life. And sometimes it makes more sense to get it if you have a puppy or a kitten, because once the insurance starts at the beginning of their life, it can cover anything that happens. But if you get an insurance for an animal that's a little bit older, other things that weren't covered by pet insurance might be considered pre-existing conditions that then are not covered by pet insurance. So you want to make sure it's really clear in your policy what is covered, what is not covered. Definitely, like I said, decide what coverage suits you, you know, whether it's just accidents and illness or wellness check. And also one consideration with pet insurance, it doesn't really work like health insurance does. You actually will have to pay out of pocket at the vet, and then later your insurer will reimburse you. That's how most pet insurance policies work.
2: 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Coming up next on This Weekend, preparing for the death of a partner.
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0: Ready for the weekend? We're here to get it started. This Weekend with Gordon Deal.
1: Thanks for spending time with us. Gordon Deal with Nicole Murray. Coming up this half hour, reducing the beeps and bells in hospitals. Also, farewell to the old dinner party. And Denali declares a winner in its chunky puppy competition. We'll have that story in about 20 minutes. A widow who spent a year untangling her family's finances following the unexpected death of her husband is on a mission now to help other women prepare for the worst. Lila France has created something called the Prepared Woman Starter Kit. Lila, what have you created?
2: Yeah, so when my husband passed away unexpectedly at only 45 last year, I was dealing with such a shock and grief, and I was completely unprepared of the amount of stuff that I needed to do. And so with my experience, I don't want any other women to go through what I went through, dealing with all the legal and financial paperwork on top of the grief when I wasn't prepared for. So I created the Prepared Women Added and the Surviving Spouse Starter Kit as free resources. And this is for women and families to have this information available whenever they need it.
1: What's the first thing that you find the surviving spouse is often unprepared for?
2: It's going through the finances, and it's also not having passwords to access everything. With insurance policies, if you have or you don't have them, if you have a will, I have a will, but it wasn't even valid. And it's basically the financial information. I was very clueless, and even identification as well, like all the stuff that you needed to get, how many death certificates you need to have. So, yeah.
1: Can you explain how difficult that was to one, obviously be grieving, and then having to figure out this paperwork, which you knew nothing about, all at the same time?
2: First of all, I couldn't even sleep. And I remember feeling my eyes wide open. I couldn't even cry. So, and it just, the amount of thoughts that come on you. And I'm like, first of all, I'm a widow, right? I'm so young too. And what is that I need to do? Now I need to call his work. I need to notify them and find out what am I supposed to do with them. And now it's all the financial institutions and getting people calling you and telling you, now you need to start doing this, ask these questions. It's a lot of information all at once. And on top of that, you still need to deal with the hospital, the medical examiner. It doesn't end.
1: We're speaking with Lila France. She has created something called the Prepared Woman Audit and also the Surviving Spouse Starter Kit. Yes. The resources are what, Lila, that folks can find in those things?
2: Yes. So the Prepared Woman Audit, it helps you find the gaps in your preparedness. So it covers things like bank accounts, investments, life insurance, wills, trust, death, passwords, important documents, and it's for you to, it's like a checklist. So you need to know what exactly you have, what you don't have, and go.

0: and talk to your spouse. And it's the before something happens. The idea of this is to go through it during the season of calm. So if a crisis ever happens, you're not scrambling to figure it out what to do. And with the Surviving Spouse Starter Kit, it's basically the roadmap for those first overwhelming days and weeks after losing your spouse. So it helps you understand what to do first, who to contact, what documents you need, what questions to ask on, you know, the first 24 hours. Because when grieving, you're grieving, even knowing when to start can feel very overwhelming, just as we discussed. So the starter kit simply gives you that starting point.
1: Thanks, Lila. Lila France, again, it's called the Prepared Woman Starter Kit. Coming up next on This Weekend, addressing alarm fatigue in hospitals.

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6: 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We'll be right back.

0: Thanks for spending time with us. For hospital patients, the incessant beeping and buzzing of alarms can make sleep almost impossible. But all that noise isn't just annoying. It's also potentially dangerous because nurses may experience something called alarm fatigue. Experts are working on ways to address this. Here's Laura Landreau, contributor to The Wall Street Journal. Laura, set the scene.
1: Well, you know, anyone who's ever been in the hospital is going to be familiar with the fact that the alarms are always going off for something. And oftentimes nobody comes to fix them. Either they're not really important and it's not like you're having a heart attack. But sometimes you are having a heart attack. And the issue of alarm fatigue has been going on for decades. And they've done so many different things to try to fix it. And now they're sort of looking at some new approaches, and AI is coming into this a little bit. They're looking at different things they can do to either, you know, make the alarm smarter, less annoying, and also developing these early warning systems. So maybe they'll say that the patient is deteriorating before the alarm goes off so they can do something about it.
0: Oh, wow. I hadn't considered this alarm fatigue as impacting nurses. I always think, geez, patients, how can these people rest? You're supposed to be resting and recovering in a hospital.
1: Exactly. So after a while, and it isn't just that, you know, they're coming in the middle of the night to do like

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1: Teens and kids, and in intensive care and cardiac care units, but the alarms were going off all the time in what they consider non-actionable. It was like a brief, self-correcting, clinically unimportant change, like the oxygen went up a little, but then it went down, or it went down a little, and then it went back and corrected itself. But the alarm was still going off. So they figured out a way to, program the monitors with these time delays and conditional triggers, so some monitor readings didn't automatically set off an alarm. And if you gave it the time to correct itself, but a more sustained or serious drop would trigger the alarm sooner. And the idea was, you have to study these things. Did that work? Didn't it work? And they did find that the changes cut the number of alarms per patient each day by 75%. And by 82% in the cardiac unit over a month. Now, you have to remember, that. What does that mean in terms of number of alarms? There were 60,000 alarms, and it went down to 26,000 over the period of a month. And they didn't have more emergencies that would have shown, we missed an alarm.
2: Yeah, there's the follow-up question. We're speaking with Laura Landreau, contributor to the Wall Street Journal. The story is called "The Constant Beeps in Hospitals Drive Everyone Crazy. There's a Better Way." I thought it was interesting, too. You also brought up the types of sound can matter here.
1: Right. Well, you've got musicians getting in on this now, and you have a doctor who's an anesthesiology professor and doctor at Vanderbilt, and another expert at McMaster who's a music cognition researcher, and they apply the principles of music and acoustics, thinking if the alarms weren't so annoying and if they could tell you by the tone and the pitch what was really happening, they'd use musical tones and acoustics to make alarms easier to distinguish and less irritating and more informative.
2: I can imagine, now that you mentioned, I can imagine nurses go home at night and just hear this stuff all night long in their heads, even after they leave work.
1: And of course, if you really want to go the distance, you'll say, what can we do so we're taking care of patients, so we're getting these alerts in a silent way through the electronic medical record, because we're following patients' vital signs and their different states and finding out that patient over there is deteriorating. Let's get to them and do something we have to do before the alarms start going off. And that's harder, because, you need an early warning system. And they're using AI to do that. And one day they'll have wearables, like you'll leave the ICU and they'll put something on your wrist, and that will immediately tell the nurses in the electronic medical system, without getting a alert and an alarm, that we better go see this patient because something could be happening.
2: Yeah.
1: So it's the idea of, you have a lower risk of dying, obviously, if they can interrupt whatever's happening to you before an alarm goes off.
2: Thanks, Laura. Laura Landreau, contributor to the Wall Street Journal. Coming up next on This Weekend, are dinner parties a dinosaur?
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1: Glad you could join us. Some say the dinner party is dead. Americans have gotten very good at staying home by themselves. But home entertaining may be poised for a comeback. Here's consumer analyst Regina Lewis. Regina, what's up here?
2: Well, the dinner party didn't just dip. I mean, it's absolutely collapsed. In 1975, 42% of Americans said they hosted friends or families at home at least monthly. When you look at it this year, 12%. That's a roughly 70% decline in 50 years. You're very hard-pressed to find that kind of dramatic decline in any behavioral health metric anywhere. And if you personalize it, we didn't simply just migrate to restaurants and there's that linear displacement. We lost the dinner party because we lost the drop-in. Right? Just come on over. We'll make dinner. We'll do that. Even the actual dining room in a home, that's gone away too. There's no place for dinner anymore.
1: Oh, goodness. So why such this dramatic drop in hosting?
2: Well, when I personalized it, I really even looked back. I tried early on and when I was first married and when my kids were young, my parents, etc. It's a lot of effort. Right? Mm. You've got to have a tremendous pride in your home. You've got to have the time. Maybe you're not dual income and the disposable income to say, hey, let's carve out time for this. And a lot of those things have faded away. So maybe it's just too much work and maybe the expectations are too high. And that's the shift that this begs.
1: Have you noticed it by generation? Is it older folks doing it less, but young people are picking up the slack? Anything like that?
2: The real young are, and I think you see that across the board. And they are also, which might not be a coincidence, the generation poised to for the great wealth transfer of the baby boomers to inherit these homes and a sense of entertaining. They're the same group, that under 30 cohort, Gen Y, that is going back to church, going to running clubs, really does seem to feel like they have benefited from at least the collective experience of seeing, hey, you know, maybe this cost us, and maybe when I get that big home, that basement, that yard, I'm going to do things a little bit differently. And so perhaps what's happened in between has been a delay of game. And that we really do want to entertain at home. We just didn't have the home. We didn't have the income. We didn't have the time. Mm. And we didn't have the vision for why it matters.
1: Well, we're speaking with consumer

0: journalist Regina Lewis, and we're talking about the collapse in numbers in terms of how we host, say, dinners at our homes. What are some workarounds here? I thought this was interesting. You put this together.
1: Yeah, I think changing the definition of hosting to something less of a heavy lift. You hear that a lot in the business world, but perhaps as home as well. So lower the production value and the social pressure. The new home entertaining is deliberately easier, cheaper, and a little bit closer to the couch or that finished basement or, you know, really robust backyard, because we just don't have it yet. Or it's atrophied, right? And I see that.
0: Thanks, Regina. Regina Lewis, consumer analyst. Coming up next on This Weekend, who doesn't love a chunky puppy?
2: Hi, we're the Goo Goo Dolls. 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

Thanks for being with us. For puppies at a national park in Alaska, four of them, they'll soon be so disciplined that they'll be able to pull a heavy sled over thousands of miles in snowstorms. But for now, the Washington Post says they're goofy youngsters that park rangers are trying to beef up for the job. With Fat Bear Week over, Denali National Park and Preserve declared Chunky Puppy Day last week and staged a competition to see which of their six-month-old Alaskan huskies had grown the heaviest. Mammoth, the only male of the group, lived up to his name by weighing in at 77.1 pounds. The dogs, who've reached about two-thirds of their adult weight, are bred to be strong enough to pull park rangers and heavy equipment. Denali streamed the weigh-ins for the dogs' fans who watched them on a live

camera from their outdoor pen. If the park's sled dogs have another litter next year, officials expect Chunky Puppy Day to become an annual event. That'll do it for this hour. For Nicole Murray, I'm Gordon Deal. 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
3: From ABC News, I'm Chuck Sievertson. The hurricane that hit the Gulf Coast overnight, downgraded to tropical storm strength, but is still a threat to many millions over a wide area of the southeast and north. There are over 750,000 power outages from Atlanta to Mississippi to Alabama and Florida. Rain, thunderstorms, tornadoes, and flash flooding possible as far north as the Carolinas, Tennessee, and Kentucky. Brian Trasher, Vice President, United Cajun Navy, says the storm surge could be bad along the Florida Panhandle.
4: It tends to be more rural, but sometimes as the surge retreats back to the Gulf, those waterways crest and sometimes flood homes and trap people.
3: Southern California and the Mexican Pacific coast, especially San Diego, are in the path of Tropical Storm Rachel, forecast to start hitting this evening. Late tonight, western Mexico is expected to get slammed with a Category 4 hurricane. A federal judge has barred the government from deporting a man, an undocumented immigrant, shot Thursday by an ICE agent in New York City. Immigration advocates asked for the move.
5: What do we want? What do we want?
3: There was a demonstration yesterday. The Department of Homeland Security says Oscar Blaugel has a long history of run-ins with police. Lots of criticism for Defense Secretary Pete Hegseth's announcement that the December firing squad execution of the Fort Hood, Texas mass shooter would be live streamed for the public to see as it happens. President Trump would not comment specifically on that issue. In that massacre, Army Sergeant Alonzo Lunsford was shot 7 times. He says while he wants former Major Nadal Hassan to be executed.
6: I do not think that this thing should be live streamed for lottie-dottie everybody to look at.
3: He says it's not an occasion to throw a party. SpaceX's Falcon 9 rocket blasted off with 21 data satellites for the U.S. military overnight from California's Vandenberg Space Force Base. And then minutes later, the rocket landed back at the launch pad. Listening to ABC News.
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3: Fear abounds and emergency crews dig for survivors after two big earthquakes in Panama yesterday, 7.7 and 6.6 magnitudes, causing buildings to fall, plus aftershocks of 5 and greater magnitudes keep rattling the area.

0: So far, nobody reported killed. India's youth movement set to hold protests in the capital, New Delhi, today, intensifying a nationwide campaign against a contentious voter list revision that has fueled anger. Reaction from President Trump, who thinks he should have received the Nobel Peace Prize for 2026, and not former UN Human Rights Chief Navi Pillay, for, says the Nobel Committee, efforts to promote peace and international law.
1: The Nobel Prize was given out today to a liberal person who works at the United Nations who nobody has ever heard of.
0: Citing wars as reasons for the Peace Prize.
1: We should have had 8 Nobel Prizes for each war.
0: And from a Trump rally for Republican candidates in Syracuse, New York last night. Mike Ditka, ex-NFL player and Bears coach, has died at 86. ABC's Whit Johnson.
2: Ditka played for 12 seasons, winning Super Bowl VI with the Cowboys and becoming the first tight end ever inducted into the Hall of Fame. In 1982, he would return to the Bears, coaching the team for a decade, winning the Super Bowl in 1986.
0: ABC's Whit Johnson. Chuck Sievertson, ABC News.
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8: 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This is My Keene Now and Next. Nicole and I have a bunch of news in front of us to go over from this past week. We've been off the air for the last 2 weeks because Nicole was on vacation.
9: And I am back.
8: And she is back. In the second half of the show today, we have a guest joining us to talk about their local tattoo artist. They're going to talk about that. So we have that coming up in the second half of the show. How was your vacation?
9: It was a vacation. Some kind of disappointing news. I went to go to a music festival and we got there and it was canceled because there was a nor'easter this past weekend. 2 weekends ago, yep. Right? And yeah, so we had to occupy ourselves with other things, which was nice. I mean, mm-hmm. we were in Ocean City, Maryland, right on the beach, and the festival grounds were like at the end of the beach at the boardwalk. And it was like high winds. They couldn't set up.
8: You didn't want to be in a nor'easter.
9: Yes, but it was kind of cool because we were also on the 20th floor of this building with just like, it just overlooked the ocean, just nothing but ocean. And so that was kind of interesting, mm-hmm. being up high from that vantage point and just feeling that wind and like there was no shoreline the whole time. Anyway, yeah, so... You know, we got refunded for our tickets, but it was definitely a blow. It was supposed to be 3 days of music and oh well. So yeah, we did some other fun stuff. So it wasn't a total waste.
8: Made the best of it.
9: Yes, I can do that.
8: Well, we've had some stuff go on here this past week. Obviously, you know, downtown project is still continuing. You were just saying before we came on the air that like you went downtown a couple times and it was just like in Central Square.
9: Yeah.

0: Yeah.
1: Just a mess.
0: Yeah, I know. And it's, I do appreciate and I see the effort that the city has made to inform people of what's coming. But yeah, I mean, it's, you can't deny that it is definitely a bit of a hindrance.
1: I mean, it's a construction project.
0: It's a construction project and it's just, you're going to have to just, you know, people who live here and go downtown for anything, like for instance, I was down there getting food, you know, a couple of times picking up food at lunch hour. Mm-hmm. And so, you know, when there's work in Central Square, of course, the traffic is going to be backed up at, you know, pretty much all the way down Main Street. So, you know, you're kind of sitting there. And then if you park somewhere, then you're sitting there waiting to get out. And yeah, but it's, we're just going to have to figure out how to work around this, you know, for the next couple of years. And it's, you know, I mean, for me, it's not that big a deal. You know, I'm not a business owner, but, but yeah, I could see maybe if you are just kind of, oh, let me take a trip to Keene this weekend and see foliage, you know, like maybe I won't park right on Main Street or, you know, I don't think it would keep me from going into businesses, you know, cause you know, I'm sure all of the signage will be clear and everything. And yeah, it's clearly nothing's going to be shut down. So, but yeah, you just have to be aware, you know, and stay informed, you know, as much as you can and just be prepared, you know, so that's all you can do.
1: With that, I guess we can talk about, so you went to the Coffee and Hard Hats meeting that was this past Wednesday, and they were talking about this revised plan, which was brought up at MSFI a couple weeks ago. They're basically, so initially, this phase one of the project was only supposed to be in Central Square, but now Casella, which they have the right to do so, is saying that they're going to send a crew down to, I think it's between like Emerald Street and Water Street.
0: Yes.
1: To do some underground, I think it's sewer and utility work. Mm-hmm. And they said that this is going to recover some time after a delayed start, keep them from having to go into an extra year potentially.
0: So. Yes. Yes, exactly. So they won't, they could just kind of continue working and they're going to work as far into the winter as they can.
1: Yeah. The mayor was on earlier this week and he was talking to Dan about it, and he said even potentially, you know, it's like Martin Luther King Jr. Day.
0: Yes.
1: Like that's right. That's 2 weeks after the new year. So
0: but they, one of the Casella representatives did say that, you know, that depends on like the frost.
1: Right.
0: You know, they're, if we
1: they're
0: have a
1: totally
0: mild
1: at the
0: winter,
1: mercy of the weather. Yeah,
0: of course. If it's a really super, super cold winter and there's like 2 feet of frost, then that might, you know, stop things. But
1: when I talked to the city manager, she basically said they're going to work until the weather stops them.
0: They're going to work around with snow removal and everything. So they're going to just keep going. And so that's good. You know, they're not just going to stop everything and, you know, drag things on longer. So that's definitely good news.
1: This work down the street, down by Water Street, I think they said at the meeting it's going to start like October 26th or
0: that's
1: something
0: right.
1: like that.
0: They said like right after Pumpkin Fest.
1: Right,
0: so,
1: which
0: is
1: the
0: 17th.
1: So, anything else exciting at that meeting?
0: Let's see. What else did they say?
1: The point of these meetings while you're looking for that is just, it's like an informal meeting, right? Where you can just go and if you have some questions for the city or for the contractors or anything, you can go and get some information.
0: Yes. They did say that, you know, they talked about the importance of keeping the downtown businesses and residents informed because obviously the schedule is different. Mm-hmm. We were expecting, you know, work to start in the spring, I guess, or early spring on like the second phase, which was supposed to start, you know, from the flagpole down to would it have been down to, gosh, to where? Where did that end, the second phase?
1: Railroad.
0: Was it railroad? Yeah, maybe? I think that makes sense.
1: I don't know. I can't keep anything straight anymore.
0: There's
1: just
0: so much information. But yes, but definitely, you know, sign up for the, you know, the email list there. So you'll get, you know.
1: Frankly, at this point, if you don't know what's going on, it's your own fault.
0: There were some people at that meeting who really seemed to know absolutely nothing about it. And I will say they were a downtown business owner. So that was interesting. Yeah. So, and that's the thing. It's like they're trying to get the word out in every way possible. I know that they have somebody, she's like a media coordinator. She posts videos.

0: shows on the city's website, and I think their Facebook, probably.
1: Yep.
0: And so there's definitely a lot of information out there. Just visit the city website and sign up for every possible text updates, alerts, whatever you can. And you know, because they're posting information like pretty much every day.
1: Yep.
0: So, yeah.
1: They're sending it to us. We're posting it. We're talking about it on the air. Like, the information is out there.
0: So. Yes, it is. So you gotta listen, pay attention.
1: Yep. So there's that.
0: Yeah.
1: Let's see. This week it was a committee week for Keene City Council, but the finance committee had nothing on their agenda, so they didn't meet. But you watched. Was it the Planning, Licenses, and Development Committee?
0: Yes. That was Wednesday, right?
1: Yep.
0: And so the main topics were restricting the sale of kratom products to people 21 and older. And then, of course, the tree lighting festival was approved and
1: recommended for approval.
0: Sorry, recommended for approval. And then there was more talk of this restriction on dogs at downtown events. So the kratom products, which is, gosh, I always have a hard time describing what kratom is.
1: Hydroxymetragine.
0: Yeah. Yes.
1: Okay.
0: So it is a stimulant. Mm-hmm. I know that people use it for like pain relief and just sort of like a mood stabilizer, okay. I guess. And but it definitely has some ingredients that are, you know, basically I think should be restricted. So there were some representatives from some local youth service organizations who spoke. And they talked about concerns about young people being able to purchase kratom. And they said that age restrictions vary among retailers in the area. So the committee discussed whether the city should pursue a complete ban or an age restriction. And then the members ultimately favored taking a proactive approach by prohibiting sales to anyone under 21. So that will come before city council.
1: Right. That's also like there has to be an ordinance with the city attorney.
0: Yes. And so... Yeah, I mean, I guess these products are available at, like, you know, convenience stores and gas stations, so.
1: I don't know what rock I've been under, but I've never even heard of it until they started talking about it.
0: Yes, I'd heard of it, but just once, yeah, I mean, in passing, it's not like it's, you know, a word on the tip of everyone's tongue. Maybe if you're under a certain age, it is. I don't know.
1: But did you just call me old?
0: Well... Maybe if you're 20 and under, I don't know.
1: Oh,
0: maybe
1: no.
0: Maybe it's more, you know. Yep, sorry. It's the first time for everything. 30-year-old. So then the committee also talked about this proposed ordinance, you know, basically governing dogs at downtown events. And they voted 4-1 to put the matter on more time. So the draft ordinance is intended to allow restrictions on dogs within the footprint of certain crowded downtown events, like the Pumpkin Festival, I would imagine, and food, the Taste of Keene. So the city attorney is kind of drafting some language for this ordinance, but there were people there, dog owners, who got up and spoke, and they were definitely against this ordinance. They thought that it would actually hurt our local economy by, you know, they were talking about like vendors who sell like dog products probably wouldn't come. And then, you know, that there are people who basically plan their vacations around dog friendly events and venues. And so, yeah, there was definitely a lot of back and forth about it. People were very passionate about this topic.
1: Did they talk about like, what if you live downtown and you just need to take your dog for a walk?
0: They did talk about that. So I believe that's going to be part of the language in this ordinance. Yeah. If you live downtown, or yes, service dogs, of course, was part of the discussion. So it's got a ways to go. There's a lot of you know, language that needs to be added before, before they can pass anything.
1: Right.
0: So, there was quite a lot of talk about it. It was like over an hour. So this is something people are really passionate about. It'll be interesting to see what happens there. Mm-hmm. I mean, they say certain downtown events, so I'm assuming that means that not all downtown events will ban dogs.
1: Yeah, I mean, I guess if you have like a smaller event downtown, I don't know.
0: I have no idea. I am of the belief that you know, if it makes things run more smoothly, I'll probably leave my dog at home. You know,
1: I know at least for Roxy, she's way happier at home.
0: Heck yeah. I mean, I think a lot of dogs are.
1: Yeah.
0: And so.
1: And like if there's a vendor selling like Roxy, we call it getting dressed. She loves wearing bandanas. If there's a vendor there selling dog bandanas, I'm not going to not buy one just because Roxy's not with me. Of course.
0: Exactly. So, it's so true.
1: Yeah.
0: But I think that. Yeah, I mean, people definitely have something to say on this topic. And there are people who really think that, dogs should not be anywhere at these events. So I, you know, personally just, you know, I've had experience with crowded events and having my dog with me. And it's been a very unpleasant experience for me and my dog. So, but yeah, you know, to each his own.
1: Yep.
0: But so, yeah. And then they also talked that night at the meeting about... they voted unanimously 5-0 to recommend that the city council deny an ordinance that would change the zoning designation of approximately 0.91 acres at 0 Howard Street from medium density to conservation.
1: I think it was the planning board found that that it just wasn't, it was inconsistent with the comprehensive master plan. And during the public hearing at city council, they had said, like, this kind of constitutes, like, spot zoning, which you're not supposed to do.
0: Right.
1: So.
0: So, yeah, that was the other big agenda item. So that was PLD.
1: Very exciting.
0: Very exciting.
1: Let's see. What else did we have this week?
0: What else?
1: We got a, was this a press release or a text message from Keene State College? About the
0: it was a text. Yeah, like if you're on the, it was part of
1: the OWL alert system.
0: The OWL alert emergency notification system. So yeah, I got a text. And yeah, I think you get like the automated call too.
1: I think I turned it off so I don't get the call.
0: Okay, I do get the calls. So they were warning students, employees, and visitors about recent thefts from vehicles in the Winchester Street parking lot at the campus. So yeah, so the campus safety office issued a warning, and this was Tuesday, received two reports of thefts from motor vehicles over the past 2 days before that. In one incident, both license plates were removed from a vehicle, which is interesting. Mm-hmm. In the other, a duffel bag containing personal belongings was also stolen. And so they listed some, you know, precautionary measures you could take. You know, always lock your vehicle, of course. Close your windows when leaving. Don't leave valuables in vehicles. If they must be left inside, conceal them from view before leaving. Don't leave loose change or other items in cup holders or other visible areas. That's a big one. Mm. People see change. Sometimes they will break a window. Don't leave your keys inside. Obviously, I would hope you know that.
1: Right.
0: And then, of course, you know, report suspicious people or activity to campus safety or the Keene police. So, yeah, I remember this was happening. The last time I remember this happening, I'm sure it's probably happened since then, was at this swimming hole in Westmoreland. It was like the road. It was like along 63. People would park. Mm-hmm. And there was just, what do they call them? Smash and grabs, where people would smash windows out and steal. It was usually change, you know, things like that. And so,
1: dumb to me that you'll smash a window for like $1.50 in change.
0: I know. And so, I remember around that time, like, I wouldn't have any change or anything, you know, sitting around, but I wouldn't leave any valuables in the car at all. And I even left my windows down for a while. Mm-hmm. So I was like, I don't want anybody smashing my car windows. Like, if there's really something you want to, you know, take my car, okay, good luck, I guess. Like, I don't know, you know, but I just found it silly to, you know, I don't want someone smashing my window just to take 50 cents.
1: Right. Yeah. And like, I'm thinking about my car. I'm like, you're going to get like some empty water bottles and a blanket covered in dog hair. Right. Yeah. Congratulations.
0: Have at it if you want it. But there are some real sophisticated criminals out there. Mm-hmm. I watched something about this where people were planting. They would just have a car with like a package sitting in the back, you know, just to see what would happen. And they would put a secret camera out, and people had all kinds of ways like to get into your trunk, you know, and, but yeah, if they see something, but you know, you think, oh, it's in my trunk, it's locked, it's safe, but they have ways of getting in there. And they,
1: if somebody wants to get in your car, they're going to get
0: into your car. It's so true. But anyways, so yeah, just be aware.
1: Yep.
0: What else do you want to talk about?
1: Let's see. When we were going over stuff, I don't think you said you printed this out, but I just want to mention it. Southwestern Community Services, Tara Rogers was on earlier this week, and she was talking about LIHEAP funding, which is they're processing applications for that now, and they've already seen an increase. I think she said by this time last year, they have like 200 more applicants than they did at this time last year already. So if you need energy assistance funding, go to seshelps.org and see what they have to offer for you. And the full conversation with Tara Rogers is on my key now if you want to hear that too.
0: Did you want to talk about the Avon Street fire? Because that was
1: I didn't print
0: story.
1: That out.
0: Oh, you didn't? Okay.
1: But I can tell you off the top of my head that there was a fire on Avon Street.
0: And it was the, it's the home of Monadnock Family Services and Antioch University.
1: Yep.
0: So that happened, that was October 2nd. So that would have been Friday.
1: Yep.
0: It happened at about 1:04 p.m. So it was on the second floor. And it was extinguished by the building's automatic sprinkler system Friday. And then there was moderate smoke conditions when firefighters got there in both the first and second floors. Did they even say what caused that?
1: I think that that was still being investigated.
0: Okay. The property damage was at more than $100,000.
1: Yeah.
0: Wow.
1: Yep. And that's like, that's the fire, but that's also water damage and smoke damage and stuff like that too.
0: So there was 21 Keene firefighters assigned there. And of course, yeah, there was a lot. Cheshire County Ambulance, Swansea, Jaffrey, Rockingham, Brattleboro, Walpole, Chesterfield, Westminster, Peterborough, Spofford, and Surrey fire departments were all there. Wow, that was a big fire. Yep. It was under control by 2:12 p.m. And
1: we've got like 4 minutes left. I know you said you have some events and pet of the week and stuff. While you're looking for all that stuff too.
0: Sure.
1: I had a news story earlier this week on the air that... the Swansea Fire Department, I don't know if you have this, they're having their open house at their new fire station.
0: Oh, okay.
1: Today.
0: I didn't have this, but I did see that that was happening. Yeah.
1: Yeah, that's happening today, so you can go see the new fire station and learn all about that.
0: Okay. Also today at 10 a.m., the Foliage 5K and Little Leaf Dash is happening, and it's at the Winston Prouty Center for Child and Family Development on Austin Drive in Brattleboro. So it's a fall 5K trail run and half-mile kids dash benefiting the Winston Prouty Center with pumpkin carving, cider pressing, face painting, and lawn games. So that's happening. And then we've got, let's see, there's something called a banned book read-in at the Keene Public Library today from 1 to 2:30, which I thought sounded really cool. An afternoon celebrating the freedom to read with a focus on banned and challenged books. Read silently or aloud. Bring your own book or choose from a selection and learn about censorship. I thought that was really great.
1: Yeah. Yeah, isn't it like banned book week or month or something like that?
0: Yes, I think it is. So that fits. Mm-hmm. There's also the harvest celebration at Allison's Orchard. That's actually tomorrow. That is the 11th, Sunday, 9 to 3 at Allison's in Walpole. It's a rescheduled celebration. Okay. And there's going to be live music, food, vendors, activities, face painting, a dunk tank, and pumpkin carving.
1: Yeah, I'm pretty sure this was supposed to happen the weekend of the Nor'easter. I think it's been rescheduled like twice at this point, actually.
0: Okay. And then the Keene Bottle Show, which has been going on for I don't even know how many years. Bottle show and sale, that's happening tomorrow 9 to 2 at Keene High School. It's a collector's market focused on antique bottles with dozens of tables of vintage bottles, jars, and more. It's the 57th annual bottle show. Yeah, which it's kind of cool. I mean, I've actually been. I think I wrote about it for the paper a long time ago. Let's see what else. Then we've got the Monadnock Art 30th Annual Open Studio Tour is tomorrow, 10 to 5. Oh, sorry, it's today as well. It is today, tomorrow and Monday, 10 to 5. And it's a free guided, self-guided open studio tour with 84 artists and 65 studios across six towns. And it's like Dublin and Peterborough. It's all in that. Oh, sorry. Yeah. Hancock, Harrisville, Jaffrey, Marlborough, Peterborough, all those towns.
1: Yeah.
0: All kinds of different media represented. Let's see what else. Oh, this sounds great. The 57th annual Apple Pie Festival in Dummerston, Vermont. Mm. That is tomorrow at 10. It's church run with slices, whole pies, cider, donuts, ice cream, and cheddar, a longtime fall tradition. That sounds amazing. Oh, and then, of course, you can buy whole pies for $25 a pop.
1: Isn't the cheddar on apple pie like a very New England
0: thing? That's a very New England thing. I've never even tried it. Have you?
1: I don't like apple pie. I think father has tried it and liked it. I have a problem with warm apples. I can't do it.
0: That's a very specific.
1: Don't cancel me. Aversion. I can't do it.
0: I don't know. It's too late. You've been canceled. let's see.
1: If you want a rapid fire pet of the week really quick.
0: Yes. Okay. Here we go. Rapid fire. Grace is a sweet, shy kitty. She's a tabby. She's beautiful.

0: Beautiful. Looking for a patient person to help her discover just how wonderful being a beloved house cat can be. She may be nervous at first, but she already shows her softer side with slow blinks, treats, and her favorite wet food. With time, patience, and plenty of tasty bribes, we think Grace will blossom into a loving companion. So if you want to go meet Grace, she is at the Monadnock Humane Society on Route 10 in Swansea.
1: All right, cool. We got to go to our break. When we come back, we have a guest joining us to talk about a local tattoo shop. So stick around and we'll be right back.

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9: 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Nicole and I went over the top news stories of the past week in the first half of the show. Now we have a guest joining us for the second half today.
10: Yes, we do. We have a tattoo artist with us, Jack. Jack, I know your last name, but can you please repeat it?
11: Thomas.
10: Thomas. That's easy. Jack is a tattoo artist at, it's Red House Irons?
6: Yes, Red House Irons.
9: Where is that?
6: It's right next to Kilkenny's and the Co-op. Literally, okay. Like, we share a door with Killers.
9: Oh.
6: Yeah, it's pretty cool.
10: I'm trying to think, was there a business there before? What was there before?
6: I think it was some sort of a restaurant, but I know right next to it was Shalem's, like, old...
10: Okay, yeah, like, so it's in there.
6: Barbershop.
10: Cypress Street.
6: Yeah.
10: Yeah, right in that little block there, yeah. Yeah. So, Jack, I know you as a Brubaker's barista. How many years have you been working there?
6: I think in April this year is like 3-ish years.
10: Okay.
6: Which is the longest I've ever been at a job and like genuinely enjoyed it. So that's cool.
10: Oh my gosh, that's amazing. Yeah. Yeah, that's really saying something. It's a great environment. It seems like a great place to work.
6: Yeah.
10: It really does.
6: It's a really good spot. It's a really good spot.
10: I know. I absolutely adore it there. I spend a lot of time there. As Jack knows, Jack has served me many, many coffees and will probably serve me many more.
9: I feel like every time I'm like, Nicole, where are you? You're like, I'm at Brubaker.
6: This is true.
10: And I mean, worked there yesterday.
6: To be fair, I was going to say, even on the days I'm not there, I'm still there.
10: You're still there.
6: I'm not getting paid to stand in line, but I'm still there. I sleep in the rafters.
10: Like literally, you're hanging out. Okay, I get it.
6: No, literally, because I always go in like for my apprenticeship. I show up early and I get coffees for everyone at the shop, and then I'm still there.
10: So you're an apprentice at the tattoo shop. Okay.
6: Yes.
10: So I know you actually as a musician, a songwriter, your piano player. And you've actually performed at Brubaker's more than multiple times. Mm-hmm. Am I right?
6: Mm-hmm.
10: And it's comedic. I mean, you're so funny and it's just, you're such a good storyteller and it's just so well done. But I had no idea you were also a fine artist.
6: Dude, any form of music, art or anything like that, I've always kind of been a big fan of.
10: And I know that you moved here to the area from Austin, Texas, right?
6: Yeah.
10: Yeah. So that's where you're born and raised.
6: Well, I was born in Dallas and I lived there up until I graduated high school and then I immediately moved to Austin.
10: Okay.
6: And so I lived there from like right before the pandemic until the end of 2022 and then I moved here.
10: And then you moved here. Yeah. And was it a relationship that brought you here? I couldn't remember.
6: No. So yes and no.
10: Yes and no.
6: So
10: long story.
6: Been with my partner for like 7 years.
10: Mm-hmm.
6: I met him right after I graduated and I ended up moving in with him because of some family complications. So I moved in with his family and I lived with them in Austin. And then when they decided they wanted to move, I moved with them.
10: You moved. Oh my gosh. That must've been quite the culture shock.
6: Oh my God, it sucked.
10: I can't even imagine.
6: It was so bad. I think the first job I had here, I was at the co-op and I remember they were talking about Taco Tuesdays.
10: Yeah.
6: And I was like, oh, you guys should just do like breakfast burritos. And someone was like, I don't know what a breakfast taco or breakfast burrito. I was like, put anything basically in a tortilla of some
10: or a taco
6: sort.
10: Shell.
6: Honestly, I don't even care. It could be a lettuce wrap. I guess it could be whatever you want.
10: But that was fancy. Just breakfast burrito.
6: Right. That was the...
10: You're like, oh boy, I am far from home.
6: Oh my gosh. Yeah.
10: So how did you get into tattooing?
6: I mean...
10: How did that start?
6: It's never been a thing that I was like, oh, I really want to do this. I feel like most forms of art, I've kind of just... The comment of like, oh, you're a starving artist. I just didn't want to mess with that.
10: Yeah. Understandable.
6: Like for a long time, I was like, okay, I'm not going to do that. I'm going to do, I don't know, because nothing else really interested me as much as that. But when I graduated, like at the end of high school, there were a lot of friends I started making that were looking for apprenticeships. And one of them, before I met my current partner, I had gone out with this person and gotten to know them. And we decided on the first date that we were not going to be in a relationship, but we could be really good friends. And she ended up being one of the first people that tattooed me and very cool human. So I don't know. I think like more with like more of the conversations about like AI and stuff and like trying to decide what I want to do because I was making a lot of digital art. I was doing a lot of music, but music really takes so much out of me that it didn't feel like something I could pursue long term.
10: Understandable. Yeah.
6: And art just kind of like, I mean, all of it's art, but physical media, it felt like was a little easier.
10: Mm-hmm.
6: So I decided to kind of go with that instead. And the tattooing only happened because I randomly went in for a tattoo. I talked to this artist and I was like, this is the most entertaining person I have ever had like a 4-hour tattoo with. And he felt like he genuinely cared so much about anything, but was very blunt. And I was like, okay, I kind of like you. Like,
10: and this
6: I
10: is like, this yeah. is your boss?
6: Yes. Yeah.
10: Okay. His name's Thomas?
6: Thomas. Yeah.
10: Okay.
6: Yeah.
10: And what's Thomas's last name?
6: Gustinus.
10: Gustinus.
6: Gustinus.
10: Okay. And he's when cool did dude. He open his shop?
6: So he opened the shop in Fitchburg, Mass, mm-hmm. like 15 years ago,
10: okay.
6: I think.
10: Yeah.
6: And then he only recently moved to Keene like 2.5 years ago.
10: Okay. Yeah. And was this around that time when you went in for the tattoo?
6: Kind of, yeah. Yeah. It was actually one of my coworkers, Phoebe, mm-hmm. went in for a tattoo and she was like, you have to go meet this guy. He's so sarcastic, Jack. You're going to love him. And I was like, okay, I will go meet this man.
10: Amazing.
6: Yeah. And so I met them like probably 8 months after they had moved.
10: Mm-hmm. Yeah. And what was the tattoo?
6: Oh, it was a, like, I had gotten some, like, eyeballs on my upper arm tattooed, yes. and I just wanted something to, like, tie it all in because it yes. didn't feel like it. It was just a bunch of, like, vines and stuff, and mm-hmm. Thomas's specialty is he does a lot of, like, basically what's called black work. He mainly does, mm-hmm. like, no color, basically.
10: Yes, I like that.
6: He loves, like, sacred geometry and mm-hmm. stuff like that, and mm-hmm. just, like, anything that's, like, flowy and like hand drawn. Mm. So it wasn't like there was a stencil or anything. He just kind of like winged it. And yeah. it looked really cool.
10: Wow.
6: And I was like, okay, cool. I like this.
10: No stencil.
6: Yeah.
10: So
6: he's crazy in a good way.
10: So when did you officially start as an apprentice?
6: Not until last year in August.
10: Okay.
6: So it's been about a year-ish or
10: so. And how long, tell me about the apprenticeship. How does that, what are the parameters of that? How does that work?
6: Oh gosh, there's so many.
10: Yeah.
6: So I guess it's technically around 2-ish years. I know dependent on the shop that you're at and, especially like who you're working with, the artist kind of has control over what parameters exist. Mm-hmm. I know there is like definitely a stigma around like apprenticeships and there's kind of like hazing-ish kind of rituals stuff like that with a lot of like older, more quote unquote traditional artists.
10: Okay.
6: Not the style of traditional, but just like artists that have been around the block kind of thing.
10: Yes.
6: That was pretty daunting to look at to begin with, but since I had already had some friends that had gone through it, I was like, okay, this is a no and this is a yes. Mm-hmm. So I talked to him and was like, okay, like I can't just like quit all my other jobs and just do this. Like there's no way. I don't live with my family. I'm not going to college. Like I don't have.
10: Right. You don't have those support systems.
6: Right.
10: Yeah.
6: So I was like, okay, if I'm going to do this, then like I will be here literally every other day that I am not at my other job. So, unless something like really comes up but as long as like, I draw a lot, I'm doing a lot of work regarding, art and tattoos. I'm always drawing mm-hmm. flash when I'm there. It, I don't know. I'm very thankful because I feel like my apprenticeship is not typically what most people have. Like it's not as, it's not super strict. It's not, if I need to have a day off for like mental health, mm-hmm. I'm not going to get in trouble for that. Like no one is going to make me feel bad or tell me like, oh, you need to like toughen up because this is the industry. Like,
10: right.
6: So yeah, I don't know. I'm there pretty much all the time. And like when I am there, I'm cleaning the shop, I'm taking out the trash, I'm setting up their station. So before they tattoo and I'm breaking it all down. And like the first 6 months of at least my apprenticeship was me literally just cleaning stuff.
10: Mm-hmm.
6: It was like
10: there's lots of clean, I would imagine.
6: Yeah.
10: Yeah.
6: A lot.
10: Yeah.
6: Yeah.
10: I don't think people realize.
6: Oh my gosh, no. Mm. Well, and every person's different too. So it's like some people sweat a lot, some people don't, some people bleed a lot, some people
10: don't. Right. But everything has to be so sterile. I was saying earlier that, it's like the surgical environment.
6: Mm-hmm. Yeah.
10: Now. And you were talking about, like tattooing in the 70s and how that was different. So how would you say, what are sort of like the main points on that? Like how you think it's evolved, I guess, like the procedure.
6: I mean, the procedure, the entirety of the industry itself has obviously changed, but I think the materials that are being used have also changed too a lot. So like the machines that people use, you could do, you could have like the electronic like pens mm-hmm. or you could use like a coil machine, like a classic, when you think of like an old school tattoo studio, mm-hmm. that's like the machine that you could use.
10: Yep.
6: And some of those things have needles that you can clean and reuse. Some of them you make your own needles. Some mm-hmm. of them you just have like cartridges that you twist on. Those are typically the ones that I've been using have been the cartridges.
10: Mm-hmm.

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0: Yeah, I don't know. The designs have definitely changed for sure, but there's a lot that gets repeated. Like there are different styles of tattoos, right? So there's like traditional and neo-traditional and, you know, fine line or whatever. And traditional is like one of the, like, it's like been there the entire time. Like every person that's ever had a tattoo knows that that is like, you know, that's like the OG style of tattoos.
1: Yeah. But
0: it's very cool to see that. And I think the clients have also changed too. I think there are a lot of different kinds of people coming in asking for different kinds of tattoos.
1: It's become, I think, a lot more mainstream.
0: Yes.
1: Too. Yeah, yeah, of course. Yeah. And I this just popped in my head out of nowhere, but I was thinking about how now the tattoo removal process is pretty simple with lasers. And I was like wondering, I'm wondering if that has sort of changed, you know, like
0: people's
1: decisions. Like, oh, I could just get this removed if I want.
0: I'm sure it has, but at the same time, sometimes it's twice as expensive, like more expensive, and it also hurts. Like,
1: does it?
0: I haven't gotten it personally.
1: I've never even thought of that.
0: I've literally sat there and been like, what I've got is what I've got, and I'm just sucking it up and I'm dealing with it. But there are some people that, like, yeah, I am not envious. It seems like it's an awful, it's got to be worse than getting the actual tattoo.
1: Really?
0: Wow. Oh man, it does not look fun.
1: Oh my gosh.
0: I feel like for that reason alone too, like there have been a lot of like reality TV shows I watch where someone goes and gets like, you know, their 12th boyfriend's name tattooed on them and then get it removed. And it's like, I don't want to be like,
1: it cannot be good for your skin.
0: Yeah, no, it can't.
1: Your health.
0: Yeah.
1: Yeah. Oh my gosh.
0: Well, and I was going to say the inks.
1: Yeah.
0: I know for some inks, kind of like with paint, they used to use different types of heavy metals in the paint.
1: Oh my God.
0: Was also definitely a thing in the ink as well.
1: Wow.
0: I don't believe that's the case.
1: When did that stop? Do you know? Okay, I'm wondering.
0: I don't know the exact time.
1: No, I'm thinking about my tattoos. Like, oh God, I hope there's no heavy metals in there.
0: You're probably chilling. For the most part, it's just like ash. Sometimes, at least for like the black and stuff. So
1: would you say like the people who have come in for tattoos has it been like an even split as far as like people asking you to design something or an even number of those people and then the people that already have it exactly in their mind what they want?
0: Yeah,
1: it's a kind of like a consultation, right? Because you're sort of, you have to work with them, obviously.
0: It is true. I think for the people that are coming in that I know, it's kind of both. Sometimes people have asked me for certain things, but there are still like parameters that I have to work in. So I can't do like, I mean, at this point, the goal is for me to try everything. But when I was first starting, it was literally just like lines. The simplest, like even what I thought was simple was the exact opposite. I was like, oh, let me draw a fish and a perfect circle for the eye. And then my mentor was like, why don't you try tattooing that perfect circle? Just draw the perfect circle.
1: Yes.
0: And I was like,
1: ooh, that's hard.
0: Okay.
1: Right?
0: And that's going to be there forever. So I've got one go.
1: The pressure.
0: And then, that's it.
1: Oh my gosh.
0: So yeah, that definitely, I don't know. I feel like a lot of people have really cool ideas. There are quite a few people in Keene that one of them I didn't know super well. Like I'd never met them and she came in for tattoos and she's come in for like four other tattoos. And she's always just like, I don't care, Jack, do what you want.
1: Oh,
0: it's fine.
1: Interesting. Okay.
0: Which for her, like I know that whatever I do, she'll be like so excited about.
1: Yeah.
0: But
1: I seem to see more people with like full tattoo sleeves as well, which is interesting. Yeah.
0: Yeah.
1: All kinds of people, all walks of life, all ages. It's really interesting.
0: Yeah.
1: So have you done any, are you at the point where you've even done any tattooing? Have you just been observing? Okay.
0: No, yeah.
1: I wasn't sure.
0: At this point, I've probably done around 30 or so.
1: Wow, that's a lot.
0: Yeah. So I got really cocky last year, right after I started, and I was like, I got this. So I tattooed my partner and it was something. It looked like something. I'm not sure if it's what I wanted, but he still cares for me and we're still together.
1: Oh my God.
0: Fine.
1: Well, that's good.
0: He's done worse tattoos on himself.
1: Okay.
0: So he can't judge me that hard.
1: Well, you needed a guinea pig.
0: This is true. Yeah. Well, and to be fair, some of the tattoos I got, some of the first ones I have are done by him as well.
1: Like, oh, really?
0: Like, during
1: no
0: like
1: kidding.
0: COVID.
1: He's a tattoo artist as well.
0: Absolutely not. No. No, but he was.
1: That is

0: love. That is true love.
1: He built his own tattoo machine. He didn't even Amazon order it.
0: What?
1: He's crazy.
0: Oh, he's one of those. Yeah. That's amazing.
1: Yeah.
0: That's
1: he's
0: quite
1: like
0: impressive.
1: A little MacGyver.
0: He made a tattoo machine.
1: Yeah. He went to school for welding. So I was like, wow. Okay. He just like put it all together, bought all of, he was very sanitary.
0: I was just going to say, did you get any infections?
1: No, actually, okay, shockingly not. And since then I never did stick and pokes. Like I never did that stuff myself. I just was like mm-hmm. too paranoid. So
0: oh
1: it took me a lot to like go in for like the first ever official tattoo I got.
0: Yeah.
1: It took a lot of working myself up to get
0: to
1: that
0: bet.
1: Point.
0: I know, that's the thing. It's like, you know, that just sounds like so much pressure. And even just having to like you said, stencil something on and like scale it properly mm-hmm. on their body so it's mm-hmm. situated properly. There's just a lot involved,
1: oh
0: I feel
1: gosh.
0: Like.
1: Yeah.
0: Every so
1: time
0: much.
1: Every time I think I got it,
0: yeah,
1: I'm humbled
0: yeah.
1: immediately.
0: I bet.
1: But,
0: yeah. I know Abby wants a tattoo.
2: I do.
0: Yeah. Is it a secret or are you going to talk about it?
2: No. Oh, okay. My God. It's like so basic, though.
1: Who cares
2: oh my gosh.
1: If it's basic? If you like it, that's all that matters.
2: I want to get my maiden name, which is Trombley, in my dad's handwriting.
1: Yeah.
2: I want to do that someday, but
1: that's
2: I'm too
1: great.
2: Scared.
0: Mm.
1: Are you scared that someone's going to like give you crap about it?
2: I have such a low tolerance for pain.
1: Oh,
2: that's what
1: that's
2: I'm
1: real.
2: Scared about.
1: That's
0: just
1: real.
0: Do a couple shots of tequila or something.
2: Yeah,
0: and
2: I
0: there you
2: could.
0: Go. You'll be fine.
1: Whatever you need to like get you through that. Yeah, as long as you are mostly sober, you'll be fine.
0: I feel like it just kind of goes numb after a certain point.
1: I mean, I get you though on the pain.
0: Yeah.
1: And like feeling it every once in a while, I'll forget about it and someone will bring up something. I'm like, why did you say that? Like,
0: yes.
1: It's like disassociated.
0: Mm-hmm. Yes.
1: Like perfectly for the last 3 hours.
0: And then
1: now
0: you're
1: I'm
0: thinking
1: present.
0: About it.
1: Yeah.
0: Oh my gosh. So there are other tattoo shops in town and in the area. It's like, why do people come to Thomas? Why do people come to Red House?
1: I mean, there are a lot of people that come to him still from Mass, like still driving all the way from Fitchburg or from Boston or wherever.
0: Mm-hmm.
1: But I think he is very... So I work with two artists there. There's Andrea and Thomas.
0: What is Andrea's last name?
1: You know what? I actually, it's funny because she's very,
0: sorry, Andrea.
1: She's very secretive.
0: You're listening.
1: They're both kind of like secretive. Yeah. So I'm trying to like, I'm like, okay, what do I share? What do I not share? but like, I think that's just like, they're very professional. And like, you know, I forget that sometimes when I'm there, everything I hear is not everything that everyone else hears.
0: Yes.
1: But I would say like, they both really genuinely like love art as a whole. They're a very welcoming environment. Like they're both very sarcastic. And, but once you get past that, cause I feel like sarcasm is like New England's.
0: That's thing. Yeah. That's our language.
1: Yeah.
0: Right.
1: And Thomas is from New York. So he's like, he's always
0: so
1: like,
0: he gets it.
1: Listen here. but yeah. And he's been through like bad apprenticeships before. He's worked with, you know, crazy good and crazy awful tattoo artists. And like, I've never been to Fitchburg, but the stories I hear don't make me want to visit Fitchburg necessarily.
2: You don't want to.
1: Yeah. So like, you know, and the art that he really genuinely cares. Like, it's not like he's not like a kind of guy that's just like, oh, let me get as much money out of you as I can. And like, you know, he will tell you if he thinks it's like a good or a bad idea. And at mm-hmm. the end of the day, you decide. And he's not going to like give you crap about it.
0: Mm.
1: He'll like help you through that or help you figure it out. Or if he's not the artist, he'll actually direct people to other artists instead of just, you know, being like, oh, all of it needs to come to me. Like it is a community. And I think people forget that. And they just kind of like keep everything close to the chest, especially with like tattoos. It's like feels very gatekeepy.
0: Interesting.
1: At times.
0: Okay.
1: Yeah.
0: So. And there's definitely other industries like that.
1: Oh, yeah. I'm sure.
0: For sure. Yeah.
1: I'm super sure.
0: Yeah. So what would you say your evolution is as an artist? You know, like, what do you envision, you know, like when your apprenticeship's over and you're like doing your own thing, and what are you going to be? Where are you going to be? What are you going to be doing?
1: I mean, other than drawing a lot, I don't know. I think I just like, I want to be able to like, I don't know. I want to create something, and I don't know whether it needs to be like permanent on people, but it adds like another thing to my belt of like tools, basically. And like, it just is, I don't know. I don't really know what I want. I'm just like, I feel like for a long time I was like, this is what I needed to be. And then every time I put myself in a box and I don't let myself like figure things out naturally. But I feel like for the most part, like my ultimate goal with art would be to obviously get my license and everything and to tattoo in New England. I don't know how long I would be here, but I don't really know what's happening. So I'm just kind of existing and whatever happens, happens. And I think too, outside of like the tattooing side of things, I also just like love art as a whole, and I've really wanted to work on like some sort of like a comic book series or something. I have a lot of friends that have like webtoon pages and stuff, and you know, they draw all these characters and they have all these original characters, and some of them are making like little animations and stuff. Like that is so cool to me.
0: Yes.
1: So immersing myself in art literally all the time until it's sometimes a little overwhelming, I'm at least taking in so much information that I don't even realize I am.
0: Yeah. So this is just like a step in your journey.
1: Yeah.
0: Yeah.
1: I don't know where to. So I'm just
0: gaining more knowledge.
1: Yeah.
0: Wow, this conversation really took an interesting turn.
1: Yeah.
0: It turned out to be much bigger than just, you know, talking about tattoo art. I love it. So let's remind everybody, first of all, I am going to assume that you need an appointment.
1: Correct.
0: To go, to visit Red House.
1: Yes, absolutely. That is correct.
0: Okay.
1: Yeah.
0: So what are the phone, Facebook, what's like the best way to make an appointment?
1: I would say go through their Instagram, Red House Irons, and then all the information's on their website, all the information's on their page. You can contact me and them directly.
0: Okay. And do you know the physical address?
1: Oh, gosh,
0: the top of your head? Never mind. That's great. We said Cypress Street. We're good. It's downtown, Red House Irons. Go visit, and you'll see Jack and Thomas and Andrea.
1: Yeah. Yeah.
0: And,
1: that'd be awesome.
0: Yeah. Get a tattoo. Do it. Take the plunge.
1: Now. Commit.
0: Thanks, Jack.
2: All right. We got to wrap it up for this morning. Your Saturday Morning Live program is on the way next. So stick around for that and enjoy the rest of your weekend.
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7: From ABC News, I'm Chuck Sievertson. From this former hurricane slamming into the Gulf Coast overnight, now downgraded, there is a wide threat of tornadoes, thunderstorms, and flooding from the coast to Tennessee and the Carolinas. There are over 750,000 power outages in the storm area. In Pensacola Beach, ABC's Stephanie Ramos.
8: Isa, yes, making landfall as a hurricane along the Gulf Coast. The first hurricane of the Atlantic season, bringing heavy rain, strong winds, and flooding. Isa, yes, coming ashore near Destin as a Category 2 hurricane, battering the town and the Florida panhandle with winds of up to 105 miles per hour.
7: Travel info from ABC's Morgan Norwood at New Jersey's Newark Airport.
9: Major airlines are starting to make adjustments. We're seeing American, Delta, United, Southwest. They've all issued travel alerts and waivers, giving passengers more flexibility to rebook if they are affected. So rental car company Hertz, I'm also seeing some waivers there as well.
7: Southern California and the Mexican Pacific coast are in the path of Tropical Storm Rachel, forecast to start hitting this evening. Late tonight, western Mexico is expected to get slammed with a Category 4 hurricane. A federal judge has barred the government from deporting a man, an undocumented immigrant, shot Thursday by an ICE agent in New York City. Immigration advocates asked for the move. In New York, ABC's Marcus Solis.
10: There have been calls for any ICE video footage to be preserved, any evidence as well, and demands from local lawmakers for an independent investigation. The Bronx DA says she will look into this matter. In the meantime, another protest scheduled for this afternoon in Herald Square.
7: Department of Homeland Security says the man has a long history of run-ins with police. Waiting for confirmation that the 21 military data satellites carried by SpaceX's Falcon 9 rocket to orbit overnight actually deployed. The rocket returning. You're listening to ABC News.
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7: Criticism from both major political parties against Defense Secretary Pete Hegseth's announcement that the December firing squad execution of the Fort Hood, Texas mass shooter will be live streamed for the public to see as it happens. Other groups are expressing opposition. UN High Commissioner for Human Rights, Shabia Mantu.
12: The absolute prohibition of torture prohibits public executions.
7: Hegseth says the aim is to show consequences. The

0: U.S. Conference of Catholic Bishops says it undermines the moral fabric of the nation. Attacking the Nobel Prize Committee, President Trump for them not awarding the Peace Prize this year and its $1 million to him, but to a former U.N. human rights chief, Navi Pillay, instead for, says the Nobel Committee, efforts to promote peace and international law.
1: The Nobel Prize was given out today to a liberal person who works at the United Nations who nobody has ever heard of.
0: Calling the Nobel Committee
1: really enemies of civilization.
0: That from a Trump rally for Republican candidates in Syracuse, New York last night. Russian airstrikes killed at least 15 people in Ukraine overnight, say Ukrainian officials, saying three children were among the dead. NFL Hall of Famer Mike Ditka is dead at 86. Ditka played for 12 seasons, winning Super Bowl VI with the Cowboys in 1982, starting to coach the Chicago Bears for a decade, winning the Super Bowl in 1986. Ditka's career spanned five decades. Chuck Sievertson, ABC News.
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4: 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Here's this morning's host, Randy Filio.
5: And welcome back to another Saturday. This is Randy Filio in studio, and Dan Eaton's back in studio and joining me. And, you know, normally we start off rambling right into politics and saving the world. We're taking a little change of pace this morning. I've asked real estate agent extraordinaire Robin Smith to come in and join us in studio. And whenever Dan and I talk about having a guest come in, we want to make sure that we have somebody to come in that can talk. Because there's nothing worse than having somebody come in and they sit in front of the microphone and won't say anything.
6: So they nod and make faces, but they don't,
5: but they don't
6: verbalize.
5: Talk. You ask a question and you get that one word answer, yes, no, maybe. So I said, I want to change it up a little bit. Who can I get in that's interesting that can talk? And I said, don't ask me how. I said, Robin Smith.
6: She can talk.
5: Robin Smith can talk. And to her credit, I'm always here before Dan. I'm always, when I get here, it's Forrest in the studio turning on the lights and unlocking the door. I get here this morning, Forrest is here, Dan's here, Robin's here, and everybody's having a conversation. And I'm kind of like the late guy coming in this morning. But anyhow, Dan, welcome back. And Robin, thank you for coming into the studio.
7: Well, thank you for having me.
5: We have 1 hour to resolve the world's problems in real estate and all the other problems too, but we'll start off with real estate. So, I guess to start off with, most people have heard about you because your name's, you know, printed everywhere. You're on, I go to Keene Ice, watch a hockey game. Your name's on the boards, you know. And so a lot of people have heard Robin Smith in real estate. So, you know, going back a little ways, going back to birth, okay, when you came out and you first sold your first house at, what, 6 months years old?
7: That's right.
5: 6 months old.
7: It was a dollhouse. That's what I sold first. See?
5: It started early.
7: Yeah, I started
5: sales. You got a dollhouse for Christmas and you had it sold by the 4th of July.
7: Yeah.
5: So tell us a little bit about yourself, that, you know, how you got into real estate and, you know, you're not originally from Keene, but you're from the area. And Dan and I will just kick back and you can give us your whole life story.
7: Oh, boy. I don't know if you want the whole life story, but
5: those are the parts we want to hear.
7: That's right. Yeah. Exactly. You want all the fun stuff. So, no, I started real estate back in 1999. I was actually, this is my third career. I was a cosmetologist first, directed cosmetology schools for 14 years.
5: Really? See, I didn't even know that.
7: Yeah.
5: There you go. We all learned something new.
7: Yeah, had my own salon. And then eventually I got into bodybuilding, nutrition, and fitness. And so then I had GNC store in Keene. And eventually I was a single mom. And it was at that point in time where I said, I can't provide the life that I want for my kids nor myself working a 9-to-5 job when, you know, you have product that you have to push out and you're only open so many days. The margins weren't good on the products and stuff. So then I got to thinking about it. And my dad had mentioned something about real estate. My grandfather was in real estate. And I thought, oh, well, I love sales. Been doing them since I was in 10th grade. So you know what? I'll give it a whirl. So I took the course and started at Mosiello. And the rest was history. And I've been very blessed and, you know, happy to be a good agent and love what I do for the people in the community. And so that's kind of how it started. And here I am, almost 28 years later, still doing real estate. So
6: you started when you were 10.
7: I started when I was 10. That's right, because I'm only 48, something like that.
5: Whatever. Yeah, it's like, yeah. It doesn't even matter anymore.
7: That's right. It doesn't matter. Age is a number. But yeah.
6: We now understand where she learned how to talk. She had a salon.
7: That's right. I had a salon. So, and you know, real estate is very similar to hairdressing because you do a lot of therapy in this business.
6: You know, that's the truth.
7: It is, isn't it?
6: It is the truth.
7: You don't just sell
5: houses.
7: Well,
5: Dan is in real estate, too. Yeah. So both of you. I haven't been, so I'm kind of the odd man out on this one. So you'll both give me an education here.
7: Yeah. So, I mean, you do a lot of therapy, and sometimes you're working with a situation with buyer and seller that are going through a divorce, and, you know, you have to stay in his lane when you're with him and her lane when you're with her.
6: One of them putting on the market and not telling the other.
7: That's right. Yeah.
6: That happens
7: sometimes, too. Yep. Yeah. So, I mean, there's a lot of, you know, a lot of stuff that goes along with it, not just as a lot of people would say, oh, you just open doors. No, that would be really nice if that's all we did. But no, the rubber meets the road when the transaction starts and trying to get the house teed up and ready to go.
5: What's the, since you got into it, you know, several years ago.
7: Yes.
5: God, time goes by fast, doesn't it? Though?
7: I know.
5: It's kind of scary.
7: It is. What
5: are some of the bigger changes that you've seen? Obviously, selling is selling. However, mm-hmm. you know, is it the type of person looking changed? Has the assessments and things that have gone statewide changing? I mean, I guess, what are the biggest changes you've seen in your career since you've been in real estate?
7: The biggest changes that I mean, I've been seeing three cycles now. You know what I mean? The ups and the downs and stuff like that. So I've seen three of them. You know, when I first started in real estate, you know, the interest rates were probably around 5%, and then they went down to, you know, they went down, and then they got as low as 2.75, and that was like everybody can, you know, was excited, and product was moving, inventory was moving. So the changes that I've seen lately, I mean, are the interest rates, you know, that are, you know, they're hovering around 7.4% right now. We're seeing a lot of buyers that are very hesitant to buy now, prefer more to rent than to buy just because of the cost of living of everything, which, you know, we discussed a little bit about, you know, the cost of oil per gallon, the taxes going up, the cost of food. I mean, all of those things, insurance, all of those things are affecting the buyer's decisions.
6: How many renters rental owners are going to continue having heat included on a winter like this?
7: Yeah. Well, that's, you know, that's something else. Yeah, when it's almost $6 a gallon right now, you know, and you're paying approximately $1,500 for a tank of oil. You know, landlords are either going to A, have to go up on rent, or B, not include it. And a lot of landlords like to include it, especially a lot of investors or people that have college properties, because they don't want to fear the possibility of the college students not putting oil in the tank and the pipes freezing, which has happened.
6: Yep.
7: We're going to see a lot of changes, I think, in that. And like I said, right now is the time where a buyer, I always feel that around October 13th-ish, Columbus Day weekend, that is actually when a buyer is either going to commit to sign a rental lease or they're going to stay in the market. They typically will sign a lease to carry them through the winter because a lot of people do not want to move in the winter. They can't see the, you know, what they're buying actually outside. And again, I'm just going to have to go back to the oil situation. That's going to be a lot of these young buyers that are coming in the market. they can't afford all of these costs. So rental to them is a little more comforting than to actually own property, like, you know.
5: Well, during before a year ago, before things started to really hit the fan, you know, post-COVID, and I saw it here in Keene, where you couldn't, you'd have a house on the market for 24 hours, basically, and people would be outbidding each other on those. Were you finding, you know, for a real estate agent, you're like, yeah, you know,
7: yeah, baby.
5: One day is gone. Thank you very much.
7: Yeah.
5: Were you finding a lot of out-of-state interest, you know, post-COVID? Because I know during COVID, where people found out they could work remotely, some people from the cities or whatever, and a lot of people in the cities during COVID wanted to get out. They wanted more of a country setting. Were you getting inquiries from people, say, from the city, you know, Boston, New York? What did you find some of your buyers were coming up here? Because I was reading where people were just, for example, if they came from New York or whatever, and they saw, well, back then, say, a $400,000 house. Well, they looked at it as, God, in New York, this would go for $1 million. So we'll offer $500,000. We don't care if we offer the extra $100,000. Were you seeing that? They would just come in where money really wasn't the object. Were you getting many of those? Were you fortunate on that part?
7: Yeah, I was. Yes, I was fortunate, as well as a lot of other agents were fortunate on that part. I remember one house. Yes, and this is all, you know, talking about post-COVID there. I remember one house I listed in Harrisville. I had 24 offers on it. And 24 offers on it. And it was an out-of-state buyer. I believe they were from New York. And they paid literally $150,000 over cash, sight unseen, and they bought the house. No inspections, nothing. And that's what we were seeing a lot of. It was just crazy things. Unfortunately, yeah, I would say, yeah. Is it a great thing for the seller? Yes. Was it? Did it feel good to agents? Yes and no. I should say for me, it was a yes and no. Yes, because I got my seller to realize, you know, getting a good price for their house and everything. But the no part of it feeling good for me was that our local people that work in our communities, that, you know, put money in our local, you know, stores and stuff like that, it put them out of the market to be able to stay in our community. And they have kids going to school. So it was it was heart-wrenching in many ways. Because, you know, what do? You got a seller that's got 24 offers and you got an offer that's $150,000 over. You know, they're going to want that offer anyways, but all the other people around, you know, just couldn't afford it. So, yes, with all of those remote job locations and city people, like you said, coming up and they see $400,000 as like, you know, just chump change, that to them was like magnificent, you know?
5: Right.
7: And that unfortunately did affect a lot of it. Set the bar now for around here, and you know, it really was disheartening to see a lot of our local people not be able to stay in our community.
5: Now, I guess fast forward to now, we talked a little bit about this off air. Now, are you seeing kind of the reverse effect where Robin's also a licensed agent down in Florida,
7: mm-hmm.
5: and you were mentioning down there the bubble has burst.
7: Yes,
5: where we were talking a little bit about at some point that's going to hit here too, where people that overpaid, you know, some people overpaid that can't afford it, as you mentioned, and some people overpaid that might not be, you know, so.
6: Be in a little bit of trouble.
5: It might be, you know, especially the ones that overpaid and got a mortgage.
7: Correct.
5: You know, now if you're one of those wealthy people and you had cash, it's gone, it's spent, it's done. But are you seeing that, like you mentioned down in Florida a little bit, that the bubble has burst? I guess explain that how. Well, I guess explain how that bubble has burst and you're mm-hmm. seeing things reverse down there.
7: Yeah. So during COVID in Florida, you know, what happened was a lot of the communities down there, the big builders, Horton and Lennar and all of these big builders in these communities just started putting houses up like crazy. So basically what happened was over the course of 24 months, they overbuilt. And then, of course, the hurricanes and then the insurance rates started going up. And so people just started, you know, like anything, when you have an oversupply of something, the demand, you know, has to equal that. And mm-hmm. if it doesn't equal that, it's out of balance. And then something has to give. And that's what happened. So now they got a lot of houses down there that are just sitting, that they're just offering massive, you know, buying new kitchen appliances for them, home warranties, you know, paying closing costs. They're really trying to move these houses. So what we're seeing now down there is we're seeing people moving because of the insurance and stuff like that. Now, people that bought overpaid to get there, and now their houses and the values have gone down because of the oversupply of the houses. And now we're seeing short sales and we're seeing foreclosures down there. It's always, in real estate, a ripple effect. You know, where it starts, it's going to end somewhere. Mm-hmm. And that's you know, I mean, the reality is that our market up here is starting to stabilize a little bit, which is nice. The average median price in Keene is $389 now. It used to be over $400, close to like $440, $445, but it has come down now.
5: In the Keene area.
7: In the Keene area, okay. Yes. We are seeing today there's 41 houses on the market in Keene for sale. When I believe the beginning of the year, there was only 7 or 8. So okay. You can see that the inventory is starting to pile up. We're seeing more of those, what we call taking the tools out of the toolboxes, trying to do broker open houses, trying to do open houses, switching pictures in MLS, trying to change ad copy. We're trying to do different things, you know, little mm-hmm. tips of the trade. We're trying to do that to attract stuff, you know, videos and stuff like that. So we're going to definitely see a shift here. We are seeing a shift here. Let me just be honest with you. We are seeing a shift.
6: It's a good market correction. It's long overdue.
7: You know, there's been a lot of talk. I've had multiple phone calls about coming out to get, can I get an opinion of value on my house? Because I want to fight my reassessment and stuff. That's going to be another factor that's going to play, you know, what are our taxes going to do? What's the tax rate that's mm-hmm. going to happen? We're all sitting here waiting for November for that to come out, you know.
5: You know, the reassessment's interesting because, of course, you know, city council, you immediately get the blame for reassessment. You know, what the hell is the city council doing? Yeah. It's like, of course, as you know, this is mandated by the state that every community mm-hmm. in New Hampshire has to do it every 5 years. And Manchester just got theirs. And it's like, thank you, Manchester, because you're taking the heat off us now. And the people are just going crazy because Manchester's assessments went way up.
7: Yeah.
6: People on the street don't understand is city council, your local governments have no control on this. It's the Department of Revenue Administration that sets the rates, and it's a voodoo formula.
5: Oh, it's crazy.
6: That makes no sense. If you have county government, if the county government goes up 5%, Ringe is going to pay 22% higher, and Stoddard's going to pay none. It's
5: an archaic system.
6: It's actually, if you go through a program and watch how they do it, it's fascinating, right. And it's not archaic, but it's voodoo.
5: Yeah, voodoo economics. Mm-hmm. So, you know, getting how that affects, you know, the housing.
7: Yeah.
5: You know, all of a sudden you have a house that was assessed at $250,000, and now it's assessed at $400,000. You know, as a realtor, you know, you have to, it's like what you thought was going to sell for $250 is now appraised at $400, and you get a buyer coming in going, $400. You know, and of course, you know, the assessment goes up, say, whatever percentage that it was. You know, some say they doubled, some went up 40%, whatever. But people's incomes didn't go up that high.
7: Correct.
5: So, you know, all of a sudden you're figuring how much money you can afford a month. And then it's just blown out of the water.
7: Right. Because when a buyer is coming into the market looking at, purchasing a property, they're not actually looking at a $300,000 house or a $400,000 house. They're looking at what is my monthly payment going to be.
5: Yes.
7: That's how they are deriving the house for them. And with that, as we talked about, the additional living costs, being the taxes and the insurance and the, you know, cost of fuel and electricity and stuff, they have to bring that into factor as well. So, the taxes are going to be huge. You know, I know my assessment went up. Let's see, I live in a condo, so my assessment was $135 and now it's $320. So mine went up a lot. So I can't wait, you know, no matter how I slice it, they're probably, my taxes are probably going to go from like $4,500 to around, you know, $7,500,
5: $8,000. Yeah, it all depends what the state.
7: The rate is.
5: What the state determines. And once again, that's the state does that.
7: Yeah.
5: The state does the assessment.
7: Yeah.
5: The state does the tax rate.
7: Right.
5: And the communities have to sit back and see what happens.
6: Yeah. More often than not, it's so convoluted. There's not a massive jump in what you actually pay in taxes, because when your value goes up, it goes from 250 to 400, they will usually adjust the tax rate down. If it's 7%, it'll go down to 5%.
5: The only thing that throws a monkey wrench into that also is if the value of commercial properties went down, the residential has to make up the difference.
6: They have to pick up the difference.
5: That's the problem with that's what I'm saying, kind of an archaic system.
6: Yep.
5: Because people are overpaying, as you mentioned, Robin, overpaying for residential properties, and in some cases paying cash coming from out of state. But during that same time, as you mentioned, oil price goes up, tariffs go up, businesses weren't doing so well. So then you have a commercial property that said has five stores in it, and two of them are gone. Now the building owner says, no, my building's not worth as much as it was because I'm 40% vacant right now.
7: Yeah,
5: and so their assessment doesn't go down. It doesn't go up percentage as high as residential does. So that's part of the archaic system, that the residential will have to make up for the difference that the commercial didn't get. So, if it sounds confusing, it is. As Dan mentioned, it's an archaic system, but it's the system that we have.
6: Yep.
5: Now, we can go on and talk about why some of these problems make it even so higher, because Dan and I use the word downshifting all the time. But unfortunately, it does. You know, the downshifting that came from Concord affects you, Robin.
7: Yep.
5: Because when communities get less money from the state, that means the money has to be made up somewhere, and that's with local property taxes. So now the property taxes go up, and now you're trying to sell a house that's $400,000. And oh, by the way, your taxes are going to be 40% higher than they were a couple of years ago because of what happened in Concord.
7: That's right.
5: And then you have to play politician also.
7: That's right, yeah. Then you have to sit and have a deep, hard conversation with the seller. You know what I mean? So that's what it really comes down to. The magic about real estate anyways is all in pricing. You know, pricing is critical. All of these factors are going to be taken into consideration when you're pricing the property, and you have to just sit down and break it down with your seller.
5: Right.
7: You know,
5: and that's, well, I can see in your part too, is like, okay, and I know this back when we bought our first house, it's like, this is how much I can afford a month.
7: Yeah.
5: I would love that house on the hill, but that ain't going to happen this year. But now going into this winter, so now you're showing a house and it's like, okay, this is fitting within our monthly range. And then you find out, it's going to cost me $1,500 to fill that oil tank. And, you're not figuring that in. And I believe we have a caller calling in. Good morning. How are you this morning?
8: Yes, good morning. Listening to your show this morning, a fascinating topic. Thank you for having such wonderful guests in.
5: Yes, she is.
8: Actually, I got my real estate salesman's license back in 86. I never really did a whole heck of a lot with it.
6: You would be one of the hundreds that did that, yes, at that time.
8: Yeah. Yeah, I got it when I got out of high school. I was living in Massachusetts at the time.
5: Right.
8: But what Robin's been describing, like Harrisville and up in that area, we've seen this before. I've seen it before many times. Back in the 70s and 80s, I knew people that lived in Vermont that, their families had been there for generations, and folks from New York, Connecticut, New Jersey came up and bought everything in sight. Anything near a lake or a ski area.
5: Yep.
8: Priced everyone out. And same thing about 20 years ago, had friends in Montana. They got priced out by the folks from California.
5: Yeah.
8: So what's happening is a wake-up call to New Hampshire, I think, really. We've got people coming in from states that are used to paying high taxes, income taxes, sales taxes, property taxes. New Hampshire has got to wake up and have an income tax and a sales tax, one or the other. We're just being left in the dust, and we're going to get priced out by people who are used to paying that. like Massachusetts folks, New York folks, Connecticut folks. It's nothing to them. It's just the way of life to them. So
6: well, you, I know do, that you have a significant problem there, and that's that 72% of the electorate in the state of New Hampshire are adamantly opposed to either a sales or income tax.
5: That is the problem.
6: And
5: I mean,
6: overcoming that is not going to happen.
5: You called in, caller, and you made sense. And that's tough when you get a caller that calls in and makes all the sense. Yes, you are partially right. But also, and I don't want to get too much into the downshifting, but that's one of the things that's forced. The property tax system in New Hampshire has worked. Didn't work great, but it worked, and the only reason it worked was because the revenues that the state shared with the cities and towns. That's the only way that it worked. When the state took those away over the last decade to a point of over $3 billion, it put all the burden on the property taxes, and now, you know, as you mentioned, the people coming in from out of state can afford it because they came in with a lot of money. But as Robin mentioned, now you have local people that are based on the, you know, income in our area. They come in and they're forced out of the market. You're absolutely right, caller. You made everything you said was right on. We appreciate the call, but I see Forrest is getting ready to send us to a break right now. And thank you for calling in, caller. We'll discuss what you said in the next half hour. We got to go to break right now. We'll be back in just a couple of minutes with salesperson extraordinaire Robin Smith.

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7: And welcome back to Saturday Morning Live. That was a quick half hour. Danny in the studio with me again. And as we mentioned, real estate extraordinaire Robin Smith is with us, sharing all the ins and outs of the real estate business. And
8: while you were out doing your restroom break, Robin and I solved all the problems where everybody's going to be able to get a house at 2% and no closing costs. No money down, and loads of properties for them to take care of.
7: Okay, call Dan and Robin. They'll take care of your 2% needs. Just we are going to break, Robin. You had mentioned some of the pitfalls going on right now. You said there's some things to be careful of. If it's too good to be true, it probably is, and you're seeing a lot of those out there. Do you want to go into that a little bit with us?
9: Yeah, I just want to make the consumers aware that there's a ton of land scams going on, as well as rental you know, scams.
7: Oh, yes.
9: Please be mindful of those things. You know, I know in the last couple of years we've had a couple transactions that actually one of them ended up going through and it was a scam and there was money wired to a gentleman, you know, out on the West Coast. It was for quite a hefty amount, you know, over, you know, $250,000. And so these things are happening. The most thing it's happening on is vacant land. So if you own any vacant land, you know, there is a way that you can go to the registry and you can put a fraud alert on your account there. And so if somebody tries to, you know, get something to do with your land or anything, you know, they will flag it. And so you will be notified. But just check your land, you know, and make sure, because like I said, it's happening to vacant lots. It just happened again yesterday. Somebody posing as
7: in this area,
9: somebody posing that they owned a piece of land they had to sell it immediately. His thing was, you know, he lost a transmission in his car, so he needed to just get quick money and stuff like that. So these things are happening. Thank God the agent was very alert to it. And so we picked up on it. And so anyways, but this is happening.
7: So are they looking for like a quick down payment? Is that looking to do it?
9: They called in. I need to list my land. It's here at this location. I need to get it. You know, I don't care. You know, they put a cheap price on it, like $10,000-$15,000. I just need to get it sold. Can you send me the paperwork electronically? Because remember, we can do everything electronically.
7: Right.
9: So, you know, this agent was really great. She, you know, asked, can I have a photo ID from you? I need an email. I need a phone number, all those things. When she started asking for identification.
8: All the rules change.
9: That's right. Things turned on a dime at that point because they can't produce it. But some of the good ones, like I said, it was like a year or 2 years ago when there was a local land scam that went through, a vacant lot that sold. Money was wired out of the area to the West Coast for $250,000. This agent at that point in time had asked also for a driver's license and all those things. And the driver's license was produced. Some of these scammers are really good, you know.
7: Well, especially with AI now.
9: Yep.
7: How rapidly that's happening.
9: Yeah.
7: I mean, that must really.
8: That's also a problem with Airbnbs.
9: Oh,
8: that they can do all these photos, make it look like it's their own property, and try to pull off this listing scam, both rentals and sales.
7: Correct. So they get the money up front, person goes to the Airbnb, and they find out, they knock on the door, and the homeowner goes, how can I help you?
8: Exactly.
9: Yeah. You know? And that's exactly right, Dan. That's, you know, what's happening, too, for the rentals. You know, people are scraping listings off.

0: MLS, and then they put them on Facebook, TikTok, Instagram, whatever. They're putting them on there, advertising them that they're for rent for a cheap price. You know, if you just wire me the money or Venmo me the money, then, you know, you'll get the keys. If you see a real estate sign in the front yard, it's not, you know, I've asked my agent to take the sign down. Those are all the typical things that are being said. So the consumer just really needs to be mindful of it. And it's okay. I tell all my, you know, if anybody wants, call me and ask me, is this rental legitimate? You know, right. And then I can look on MLS and say, no, this is actually listed or whatever, because a lot of them are listed properties for sale, but people are scraping the listing and trying to.
1: And the old adage, yeah. If it seems too good to be true, it is too good to be
2: yeah,
1: true.
2: Don't, sorry, true.
1: Beware.
2: I was aware of a couple of young women. They didn't have a lot of money. And they were just friends, and they scraped money together for an apartment, and of course, apartments are expensive. And it was one of these rental things that it was too good to be true, but if you send us the first month's rent right now, we'll hold it for you.
1: Yeah.
2: And they did, and it was gone.
1: Yep.
0: There you go.
2: That's, you know, it was just, you know, too good to be true.
0: Uh-huh.
2: And, yeah, I mean, not in real estate, but a lot of things. It amazes me how many people will electronically send money, and then it's gone. It's just, yep. But in real estate, yeah, you're not talking a couple of dollars here.
0: No. Nope.
2: You know, you're talking, so. What's some of the other issues that you're dealing with now that you want to talk about in real estate that maybe people aren't aware of? Well, one thing, we only got about 15 minutes left. You want to talk about some of your colorful escapades you've had?
0: My colorful escapades in this
2: real
0: business.
2: Estate. Oh, and I guess, you know, that people can be alert and watch out for.
1: Being a single, doesn't make any difference, single or not. Being a female in mm-hmm. the real estate business, not just now, but for ever, has been a highly risky experience. And the further you are from the center of civilization, if you're out in the boonies, the more risky it is.
0: And that's a great point, Dan. And I, you know, I say this to a lot of the agents and stuff. I personally don't do open houses out in rural areas.
2: Mm-hmm.
0: You know, I just think you're a sitting duck out there, especially you don't have cell service. You know what I mean? And you're just sitting there alone. You have no cell service. You've advertised yourself to be there with your picture in the paper. So I always, you know, recommend either the seller to stay home or another agent to go with you and stuff like that. But I personally don't, you know, do them for those reasons. But it's so funny. Some of the great little stories that I've had in real estate, you know, safety-wise, you know, I mean, I look back now and I guess I can semi-chuckle about them, but right. At the point in time that they happened, I was completely, like, in, you know, high stress mode, but scared to death.
1: But you're a quick thinker, luckily.
0: Yeah, quick thinker. You've got to be a quick thinker. My dad always said, don't ever let them see you sweat. Don't ever let them see you sweat, because as soon as you do, they know they've got you.
1: Yep.
2: Right.
0: So I think a lot of times that's my hard exterior coming out. One of the, when I first started in real estate, probably 20-ish, 25-ish years ago, I was called to do a listing, you know, to go out on a listing appointment in Jaffrey. And that's all I'll say. It was in Jaffrey. And here I am in Keene, New Hampshire. I'm like, I'm a Keene. Why would they want me in Jaffrey? There's, you know, Tiga Realty over there and they're wonderful, you know. So anyways, I went out there, did the listing presentation. It was a gentleman that was there, a guy and stuff. And a very long story short, you know how like when you get a vibe or a gut feeling, you know, I sense
2: that. I say go
1: trust it, believe it.
0: Trust your gut. So I remember we got upstairs into the primary bedroom and he was standing in the doorway and I was standing over on the other side. And I instantly was like, oh God, he's blocking the doorway. I could feel myself. And, you know, he was being very suggestive. Right. With his comments. And I had to shift gears and say, hey, I asked him, I said, oh, how did you get my name and stuff like that and stuff. And he had told me, you know, that he had seen me in the paper in the Monadnock shop. He had seen me in the paper and I looked very experienced and stuff. So anyways, hence why I did end up going to the appointment. But like I said, when we got into the primary bedroom, I could just sense something. My gut was on, and he was blocking the doorway. I was over near the bed, and he was making some very suggestive comments to me. And I switched gears immediately and just said, I am absolutely flattered. I just want to let you know, unfortunately, I just was here for just a scheduled appointment. I have someplace else to be if I'm not there, you know. But I said, why don't we just reschedule a time, you know, if you, you know, want to get together. I didn't, you know, I was scared, you know what I mean?
2: Quick thinking.
0: But I figured if I allowed him to believe that I was interested, he would, you know, let me leave, which he did. So anyways, that was one point, one incident. And then a few years later, there was another incident when same type of thing happened, went to the house. Again, had a very odd feeling when I was approaching getting to the house. And anyways, the gentleman had asked me when I got into the house after conversation of walking through the house, looking at

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0: time to do this. And so when I left there, again, you know, I allowed him to believe that I was definitely interested.
1: You sent kind of a warning out to the real estate agents.
0: I did.
1: Be careful of his address.
0: I did. I got back and I spoke to my managing broker at that time about that. And we did discuss that at our meetings and stuff like that. So there was that. But the cutest, there's one thing that was really sad but turned out to be really sweet was we had a closing on a house in Keene a couple years ago. And these people, you know, left behind their cat. And it was November. It was cold. And anyways, we couldn't leave the cat outside. So now I have Henry, the cat. So Henry has come to live with me. So, you know.
1: They left their cat behind?
0: They left their cat behind.
2: Some people are just.
1: Yeah.
0: So you just run into all sorts of types
2: of
0: people. I mean, and I remember, too, this was really great. We had a walkthrough, which can also be disastrous or it can be wonderful. And you always try to, as an agent, make sure they're really wonderful. You know, get the house cleaned, do everything you can. Anyways, it wasn't my listing. It was my buyer. We were going to do the walkthrough. It was at a condo down in Swansea. And when we got there, it was really odd. The seller's car was still in the driveway. And we went inside, and it was weird. Everything was still in the house. Now, mind you, we were going to be closing an hour later. And I found her upstairs, passed out on the floor. She was passed out, and trash everywhere. And she had no intent. She goes, oh, I thought I could just close on the property and come back and move out whenever. It just goes to show that, you know, it's important to check and double check these things and clients. But anyways, that was kind of
1: unique.
0: That was a very unique thing. I've never run into a seller that's still in the house, passed out when we're supposed to be, you know, and it was, like I said, it wasn't my seller, but.
1: Now, fortunately for you, you've been doing this for a while and you do it well.
0: Yeah.
1: A lot of repeat. You get repeat customers still. It's not like people buy and sell a house every 2 or 3 years, but.
0: But I do. A lot of my stuff is just repeat, you know. And I guess what I would say to the key things that consumers want, whether it be a seller or a buyer, is they want communication.
1: Mm-hmm.
0: They want people to follow up with them. You know, if somebody texts me, if I'm with another client, I will at least text them back and say, I will, you know, get back to you as soon as possible. You know what I mean? People just want to be heard. You know what I mean?
1: We're from the era. We're all about the same age here. Yeah. Customer service.
0: Customer service is key. That's it. You know what? The only thing magical about real estate really is pricing it right, communicating, and being, you know, forthright with your clients.
1: Right. And you've been doing it for a while, and you're from the era, and you're honest, and you know, you don't, and I've known this about you, you don't buffalo people saying, yeah, you can afford this. You know, we've all seen agents like that. And well, you know, we saw that the housing bust, I forget what decade it was now, because everything happened so fast, where they put people in the homes they knew they couldn't afford.
0: Yeah.
1: And I mean, it happens locally too. And then, you know, the people, they make one payment, maybe the second one, and they go, oh my God.
0: Yeah.
1: I can't do this.
0: Yeah, no. I tell clients right off the bat, you're either going to like me or you're not going to like me. That's just, you know, I'm going to tell you what you need to hear, not what you want to hear. And that's what I always say. And, you know, I mean, I've told people, you know, to get their house ready and stuff, what they've needed to do, and they've just been overwhelmed. And I said, you know, if you want the best possible price, these are the things that you have to do.
1: Right.
0: You know, so it's being honest with people and don't buffalo them. They know. You know what I mean? They know. And it's your reputation. You know, your reputation is what precedes you. So it's like I pride myself on my business and my clients that I take care of. You know, I want to help them, but I also want them to make the right decision.
2: The nice part about the business is you have people who want to make a fast dollar. They don't last. They're in and out. They're a flash in the pan. They may do a little damage in the middle, but

0: They're gone fast. Same thing with agencies that have that attitude with their agents. And there's been a lot of agencies that have been flash in the pan locally and disappeared. But a whole lot more agents that tried to be fast and furious and found out it doesn't play,
1: yeah, you must,
0: which is why Robin is lasting.
1: Yeah, you must see that, Robin.
2: Oh, yeah. Everybody's like, oh, yeah, I want to be a realtor.
1: Yeah.
2: I want to be a realtor.
1: I see what you do.
2: That's right. They do. They think that it's they think it's easy. And it's not. You know, it's not easy.
0: It's get rich quick, and it's not.
2: It's not a get rich quick.
0: The average realtor in New Hampshire makes about $37,000.
2: Yeah, the average realtor probably closes about four deals a year is what they close. That's the average realtor.
1: Yeah, that's tough going into this year.
2: That's tough. And, you know, I mean, it's going to get tougher, but the thing is that I always say to new agents coming in, you got to have at least 6 to 8 months worth of expense money in your account,
0: yep,
2: because you're not going to make money for at least 6 to 8 months. That is going to be, you know, sustainable. You know what I mean?
1: Right.
2: It's going to have ebbs and flows of it. It is. And the other thing, too, is that you've got to market yourself. Like, you got to be everywhere, you know?
1: And you are.
2: And yes, you know, I mean.
1: You're everywhere.
2: Pens. I used to be, you know, everywhere. Swamp Bats, Keen Ice. You got to be everywhere.
1: Right.
2: And that costs, there's a cost of money to do business.
1: Right. It's not a 9-to-5 Monday through Friday at all. It's probably just the opposite. You're probably doing your work 9-to-5, but then for showings.
0: Because you do get people that call you at just ungodly hours.
2: You do, and text you at ungodly hours, mm-hmm, too,
1: oh,
2: you know?
1: Sure.
2: Yeah.
1: Your phone beeps at 2 in the morning.
2: Oh.
1: Knowing you, you probably leave the chime on so you can hear it. It's like,
2: well, I used to leave the chime on. I'm working hard not to.
1: Right.
0: It's the front door.
1: Oh, the front door. Lights go on over here, and Dan's making a motion. I thought somebody was calling. The front door. Must be our next guest, you know, getting ready to come in. We'll be shifting gears, talking politics here. We shift gears. But
2: So
1: obviously you've enjoyed your career so far.
2: Yeah,
1: and I would say so far.
2: Yeah, I love that.
1: You know, retiring's for other people. But you enjoy your job. You know, some people retire because they just don't like the job anymore. It's like, I'm done. Right. You know, you're one of those people I just honestly would never ever see fully retiring, that you would always, even if it's not full time, you would just always be, even if it's just dabbling down the road.
2: Yeah.
0: That again, you were out, we were talking about people being smart enough to pull the plug. When do you know it's time to pull the plug?
2: Yeah. Right. Yeah. I think when you start jeopardizing your client's position in things, if you're not fully aware of what's going on, if you can't keep up with the times,
1: right,
2: if you're not relevant, that's the time to step back, you know?
1: Right.
2: Right now, you know, life is good. Things are, you know, crazy. We'll see what next year brings, you know?
1: And right now, and not just politics, but everything.
2: Yeah.
1: You know, I wake up in the morning and now it's just like, oh, what the hell happened yesterday?
2: Yeah.
1: You know, because things are so volatile.
2: Yeah.
1: And, you know, you mentioned oil, you know, who would have thought a little while ago that going into the winter, you know, home heating oil was going to be $1,500 to fill your tank, you know?
2: I know.
1: And in real estate, as you mentioned, that's, you know, people want to look at a house right now, they go, how much does it cost to heat it?
2: Yeah, it is. It's a lot.
0: It's a good time to be in the pellet stove business.
1: Well, that was about the fastest hour that I've sat through since I've been doing this show, Robin.
0: Very quick.
1: We're going to have you back again.
2: Thank you.
1: We have so many more things to talk about and that we couldn't get to because an hour goes by fast. And as Dan and I said, we love people that talk. Robin loves to talk. And between the three of us, we can talk. Robin, thank you for coming in.
2: Thank you for having me.
1: We're going to have you back in again shortly. We're going to go to a quick break right now. We have Melanie Levesque coming on, executive counselor for District 5.
0: Candidate.
1: And we'll explain what District 5 is here shortly. Be back in just a couple of minutes.

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1: I'm Danny Lipford with tips for today's homeowner right after.
2: Hey, it's Steve Hamill with Ted McGreer from Ted Shoe and Sport, 115 Main Street in downtown Keene. Ted, one of the highlights about colder weather.

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9: Now, how goes it with the great Gildersleeve? Well, if the sounds coming from the Gildersleeve kitchen are any indication, things should be going very well indeed. 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
10: Dirt on his face, he's a terrible disgrace. 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
13: From ABC News, I'm Chuck Sievertson. Getting weaker but still packing a dangerous punch, a now former hurricane that slammed into the Gulf Coast overnight, but threatening tornadoes, flooding, and wind damage from the Gulf Coast to Tennessee and the Carolinas. There are over 750,000 power outages in the storm area. Expect a bad storm surge in the Florida Panhandle, says Brian Trasher, Vice President, United Cajun Navy.
14: We have supply trucks that are en route. They're going to come in behind and be able to come in right after the storm passes so that we can get our points of distribution open and start distributing supplies and any necessities that storm victims may have.
13: Granting a victory to immigration advocates, a federal judge has barred the government from deporting a man, an undocumented immigrant, shot Thursday by an ICE agent in New York City. It's been a second night of protests in New York over it. The Department of Homeland Security says the man has a long history of run-ins with police. His attorney, Harold Solis.
15: All I can say at this point is that regardless of whether or not someone has a criminal history, it is not lawful and it is not okay to shoot a father in an afternoon with his son in the backseat. That is not how we resolve legal disputes in this country.
13: Ukraine will not stop attacking Russia's oil refineries following President Trump's deal with Vladimir Putin to release Russian diesel fuel, says a source close to the matter to ABC News. ABC's Marcus Moore.
16: The Trump administration is hoping an injection of diesel will help bring down prices, but experts say that immediate release of 300,000 tons of diesel would have a very little effect or impact on prices long term, and that amount would only account for half of U.S. daily consumption. Also, there are doubts about whether Russia can even fulfill its promise.
13: Russia has not been exporting diesel due to a serious domestic shortage caused by Ukraine's attacks. You're listening to ABC News.
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13: More big storms. Southern California and the Mexican Pacific coast are in the path of Tropical Storm Rachel, forecast to start hitting this evening. Late tonight, western Mexico is expected to get slammed with a Category 4 hurricane. In Panama, much shock and fear as the ground still shakes with aftershocks as emergency crews dig for survivors after two big earthquakes yesterday, 7.7 and 6.6 magnitudes, causing buildings to fall. So far, nobody reported killed, but there are several injuries. We're waiting for confirmation that the 21 military data satellites carried by SpaceX's Falcon 9 rocket to orbit overnight actually deployed. Lots of criticism for Defense Secretary Pete Hegseth's announcement that the December firing squad execution of the Fort Hood, Texas mass shooter will be live streamed for the public to see as it happens. When asked yesterday, President Trump would not comment specifically on the issue. In that massacre, Army Sergeant Alonzo Lunsford was shot 7 times. He says while he wants former Major Nadal Hassan to be executed.
18: We're not a nation that has every Thursday we're going to have a stoning, or every Tuesday we're going to have a lashing or a beheading. We're not doing that. We're better than that.
13: NFL Hall of Fame Cowboys player and Bears coach Mike Ditka is dead at 86. Chuck Sievertson, ABC News.
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22: And welcome back to the second hour of Saturday Morning Live. This is Randy Filio in studio with Dan Eaton. Definitely want to thank Robin Smith for coming in and joining us. There was a
0: It was a good segment.
22: It's a little shift from what Dan and I usually do. We did manage to squeeze some politics in there a little bit.
0: Yep, but she's fun.
22: Yep. No, and I told Robin we're going to have her back because, as she found out, an hour goes by fast.
0: Sure it does.
22: You know, she had like four pages of stuff to talk about. I think we got through one paragraph.
0: Yep.
22: So
0: basically what you get through.
22: Exactly.
0: Normally.
22: Yeah. I'll come into the list of stuff that can, I'm going to have to, you know, am I going to get to all of this? And I'll get to like one sentence. Yep. And as you know, this is a non-scripted show. We'd never know where it's going to go. And sometimes it goes uphill, downhill. Sometimes it goes sideways. But anyhow, the number in the studio is 357-1290 if anybody wants to call in. Appreciate the last caller that did call. But we're going to shift gears here right now. And in studio joining us is Melanie Levesque. She is a executive counselor.
0: Candidate.
22: I'm wishful thinking. I'm thinking ahead.
0: We appreciate that.
22: You know. So let me fast forward. She is a future executive counselor for District 5. District 5 is basically, if you picture Keene, it's a C around Keene. It's a gerrymandered district, but Melanie's going to take it. And so she's in studio with us now. Melanie, thank you for coming in. We appreciate it. And I know you and Dan go back a little ways in political history.
23: Mm-hmm.
22: Dan has that way about him. You know? So tell, you know, I just for the most, some of the audience out here, and obviously you're, Keene isn't part of the district, but all the towns around us are.
0: Right.
22: And I know a lot of our listeners that call in and listen to this show are from the towns around Keene. So tell us a little bit about yourself and what got you interested in running for executive council for District 5.
23: Well, Randy and Dan, thanks for having me, first of all.
22: Absolutely.
23: Let's see. I actually was born in Roxbury, Mass. I moved to New Hampshire when I was 3 years old with my parents and
0: almost makes
23: brothers.
0: You a native.
23: Almost native. Just, yeah, that's what I should put, almost native.
22: Almost. Just, just 3 years off from being a native.
23: Yeah. I like to tell the story about how my family moved here. My dad was going to MIT, studied there. My mom at Beth Israel Hospital. She wanted to be a nurse, mm-hmm. and she was told that a black woman could not be a nurse, so she had to be a dietitian. Hmm. So, you know, she got her degree.
0: Wow.
23: Dad got his degree. They moved to Nashua, and we were lived in an apartment house. And my father worked for Sanders, which is now BAE. So when they wanted to get a bigger place and they looked around at housing, they couldn't buy a house because we were black.
22: Mm-hmm.
23: And my dad's friends from Sanders bought the house and sold it to them.
0: That's so incredible.
23: Yeah, that even now my hair stands on end. And, you know,
22: it's hard to stand up.
0: Well, the problem is it's just such a short bit of time then to now that it's almost inconceivable today to think that happened.
23: Yeah. We were on the cusp of all that change.
0: Wow.
23: You know, in the late 60s. And fortunately, I remember the goodness of those people who bought the house. That was what
22: really
23: stuck with me.
22: That's good. Yeah. Something negative and some positive came out of it. So that's good. So what got you interested in the politics? What was your political history? And, you know, what tweaked you to get involved in politics?
23: Well, I've always liked people. I liked being around
22: people. That's a good
23: start. I liked community. And my neighbors, Harold and Marilyn Solomon, they would have political parties and invite hosts or guests like Marlo Thomas and Dennis Weaver. So as a little girl, I get to meet these movie stars, hear about politics, and they cared too. So that was my first taste of politics, I would say. But as I got older and decided that I had accomplished, you know, a lot of things that I wanted to get done, like earned my degree. I have a master's in business, started a small business, married the man of my dreams, who I'm still married to, and had a child. So I reached all of those important milestones for me. I wanted to give back to the community. So I worked with this amazing woman named Gloria Timmons, who recently passed, to found the NAACP in Nashua. And I was in charge of education and political activities. And it was there that I met this woman named Jackie Witherspoon, a black woman who was a state representative.
1: Phenomenal rep.
23: Yeah. And she and Harvey Key brought in Martin Luther King Day. But when I saw her, I said, I know I can do more than this. I care about education. I can help more kids than the kids in my community if I'm a state rep. So
22: that's confidence. Well, that's good for you. I mean, that's you got to have confidence, right?
23: And also some role models. You know, you have to have someone to look up to and show that you can be this too.
1: Right. And Jackie was a hell of a role model.
23: She was she is for so many people. Yeah. But so I went back to my home in Brookline and I went to the transfer station, not the dump.
22: Yeah.
23: And went to the spaghetti dinners and the breakfasts and canvassed, met people. The Hollis Democrats were amazing at that time. It was just Hollis and Brookline. And I wasn't sure if people were going to accept me, but they did very handily. Even the Republicans, a few of them, you know, they liked to chide me and, you know, kid around with me. But
1: that's back when there was still a normal Republican Party, too.
23: Well, just this one guy that always says hi to me. He's always very friendly, even still. But I know he doesn't support me. But anyway,
22: but at least he's
23: that's
22: polite.
23: Okay. He's polite.
22: Right.
23: But yeah, so I served as a representative with Dan for 2 years, and then I was out, and then I was out, and then I was in, and then I was out, and then I ran for Senate, and I won. Peggy Gilmore was an amazing senator for us.
22: What year was that you ran for Senate? Do you remember?
23: In 2018,
22: 2018, okay.
23: Yeah, Peggy Gilmore was our senator.
1: She was phenomenal. Just incredible.
23: Yes.
1: Right. Still is. She's a great lady.
23: Yeah. So when she stepped down, I knew it was time for me to step up. So I ran for Senate, and I won. I won against Kevin Avard by like 146 votes. It wasn't that big a delta.
22: Yeah.
23: But
1: thereby increasing the intellect of the Senate by massive percentages.
23: Temporarily. So that's where I am.
22: How long were you on the Senate for?
23: For just 2 years.
22: 2 years?
23: Yes.
22: Okay.
23: And that was very exciting. 2 years until Governor Sununu vetoed 71 of our bills. So this whole idea about the mixed government, like if we want things to work in 2026, we need Cindy Warmington.
1: Yep.
22: That's most definite.
23: Yeah. Kelly Ayotte will veto many of our bills.
22: Oh, so we've talked about Kelly Ayotte, and, you know, and I'll say it again. She's not a bad person, but she's a terrible governor.
1: Right.
23: I don't think she likes her job, to be honest.
1: I don't either. She never appears happy anymore. Yeah. And I've known Kelly for eons, and she always is happy. This has not been a happy time for her.
22: Now, Senator Fenton was in a couple shows ago, and he mentioned that she never shows up to talk to the Senate at all. They never see her.
23: Yeah.
22: And if you enjoy your job, and as an elected official, if you don't enjoy it, get out. You know, because if you're not enjoying it, you're not going to make the right decisions because you're not enjoying it. And she doesn't even communicate with the Senate. And that says something if you're not even...
1: I've been through a lot of governors. Yeah. You spend a lot of time in and out of the governor's office.
22: Right.
1: That's nonstop.
22: So, but you are right. We definitely need... We absolutely have to have a new governor here. We just can't... Dan and I have talked about it every time we come on the show, every time we do the show, that New Hampshire now, you know, mainly Keene, because I represent Keene, but all of New Hampshire... we're in an unsustainable mode right now. We talk about how we're falling off the cliff, and some have said, well, we haven't completely fallen off the cliff yet. Well, some have. Some are in the air right now. You know, I say you're in the free fall right now. You just haven't hit the ground yet. And we're heading into that free fall right now. Yeah. We see that with public education.
23: Yes.
22: We see that with the funding. We see it with the downshifting. We see it with the homelessness, the housing, the fuel costs, you know, all of it. And you're so right that we need it. We need a governor. But also, we need an executive council, too.
23: Yes.
22: And this is one of these, I think prior to this year, quite honestly, most people had no idea what the executive council was.
1: Have absolutely no clue what it is, what it does, and why it exists.
22: And some probably still don't, although Karen Lighthill, who covers our district here in Keene, has, because she's out there so much, people are more aware of what an executive councilor is. But we definitely need you in, because we need David Wheeler out. Now, I know he's over, he's from Milford, you know, far right. He wasn't one of the original Free Staters, but he's right in there with them, you know, the Jason Osbournes of the world. You know, even at the executive council level, I mean, his mindset is the same, you know, as the Free Staters. We need to get you in. So we're just trying to figure out how to do that.
1: And let me put in 2 cents that when I was majority floor leader in the House, Melanie came in. She was very, very quickly a rising star. Everyone knew her, knew who she was. And it was, you knew her because of the work ethic. Melanie puts in her time and she does her homework. So when she comes into a meeting, she's got the details, she's got the information, she can answer the questions, and she's not going to be buffaloed.
22: No,
23: I will not.
22: You know, this is the first time I met you and I already know that. Well, yeah. I've only known you for 15 minutes now and I'm like, this is the person that should be an executive counselor.
23: Well, thank you.
22: Now, the towns, it doesn't include Keene, obviously, because it's a gerrymandered. Yeah. Fortunately, we have Karen Lighthill, who does a good job for us. So basically, it's like a sea around Keene. You have Swansea, you know, kind of going to the south. Then it loops back up and around up toward Dan's neck of the woods, up to Stoddard. Now, it used to include Peterborough, right? And they gerrymandered Peterborough out because they figured you're going to get too many Democrat votes.
23: Yeah.
22: So they moved Peterborough out of it.
23: Yeah.
22: And that's true. It was gerrymandered.
23: And they added like Ringe and Richmond, Fitzwilliams, Hudson. I don't know if Hudson was part of the district, but Ware, Litchfield, which are tougher towns.
1: Much tougher towns for a Democrat.
22: Well, you compare Ringe to Peterborough, and that's about as night and day.
23: Yes. Yeah. But I will say that in the primary, I won by one vote. I won against David Wheeler. I had one vote more, which I will take.
1: All day long.
23: Very good for Ringe.
22: Yeah. A very close win is better than a very close loss.
23: Yeah.
22: You know? Yeah. So, well, that's good. And, of course, I think the Democrats are more motivated this time, and rightfully so. Yeah. And it's interesting because I was grocery shopping a couple of days ago, just picking up a couple of things, and I bumped into a friend who I used to work with, and I know him and his wife. They're Republicans, you know, moderate Republicans, good people, but always Republican. And we just said hi, and we talked about it a little bit, and he goes, "Randy, you know I'm Republican, right?" And I said, "Oh yeah, I know that." And he goes, "This is terrible."
23: Yeah.
22: You know, when you talk to them one-on-one without media and anything, he said, "Randy, this is just terrible." He goes, "I can't believe how far we've sunk." And he goes, "I will not be voting Republican time."
23: That's good. Yeah. I think some people put too much weight on
22: DNR?
23: The political party.
22: Yeah, the party. Yeah, you're correct.
23: Because it's really about what we want, what we need, you know, as people, as citizens, as community. And I think that the Republican Party, like the big machine, doesn't want us to talk to each other.
22: No,
23: you know,
1: that's true.
23: That's why we have the Fox Newses and, you know, things like that.
1: Right. Well, the executive council has the ability to hold the governor's feet to the fire, particularly when you have things going off kilter or to set certain policies. I served a dozen years on the House Fiscal Committee. It's five people from the House, five people from the Senate, and you do manage $1 billion a year completely off budget. And a large percentage of that, after the fiscal committee deals with it, goes to the executive council. The executive council also gets additional monies that don't go through the House or Senate or the Fiscal Committee. And I think they're in the vicinity of $1 billion a year off budget. I mean, truly off budget. The accounting is almost non-existent. And that sets policies. And then you approve commissioners and department heads, all that sort of thing.
23: Judges.
1: Judges, which is
23: pretty important.
1: A big deal right at the moment.
22: The most important job, probably outside of governor, I guess, the five executive councillors are the most important body, in my opinion, in Concord. And like we just said, it flies so under the radar.
1: Yep.
22: Now it's coming more to the forefront. Yeah. The importance you have of keeping the governor in line. And right now, because of the gerrymandering, is 4-1. But I really think, I really think the odds of getting you there are very good. And if we can just find, if we can find one other that's, gerrymandering sometimes though can be detrimental because it doesn't work out the way they thought it would.
1: Right.
22: When they gerrymandered the congressional districts,
1: they said, okay,
22: we're giving you District 2. We're conceding District 2 because we're going to take District 1. Well, the population shifted a little bit and they lost District 1 and District 2. And I kind of see this with the executive council where as long as you mentioned, they're putting too much emphasis on Democrat and Republican. They want us not to like each other. Right. Trump's famous for that. Mm-hmm. The Democrats are the enemy, right?
23: Yeah.
22: And that's what they want. And I think, and I was talking to the mayor of Manchester a couple of weeks ago. I bumped into an event up in Manchester. And Dan and I joke a lot about how most people are politically between the 40-yard lines. And I mentioned that to him. He goes, I say that. He said that. I say that all the time. Now, he's a moderate Republican.
1: Yep.
22: But when I talked to him, we were talking the same language.
23: Right.
1: Because he's an actual Republican, not a free stater.
22: Yeah. Right. Right. We were talking the same language. And mm-hmm. It's like our philosophical political differences weren't that much. And this is just the 15 minutes that I talked to him. It was very close, budgetary, things mm-hmm. like that. But your job, and of course, Karen's job, Karen's 1 out of 5. But I think somebody like Karen, who's very articulate and intelligent, and yourself, who's obviously very articulate and intelligent, if you can get 2 on there out of the 5, and you've got one moderate Republican that wants to talk, mm-hmm. I think the influence that you have is phenomenal. And like Dan's mentioned, and you're mentioning, that this is what keeps the governor in check,
23: Yeah, it allows the governor, if your goals align, and many of these do align, a few of them do not, we can get a lot of good work done, mm-hmm. a lot of funds for the state. But if there are issues or funding sources or areas of concern, appointments mm-hmm. that we don't agree with, it gives you that opportunity to voice that concern and to stop that appointment, perhaps. Mm-hmm. And in the case of judges, we have Gordon McDonald, who just resigned. We have 2 other judges that may be upcoming, maybe retiring. So 3 opportunities for judges. And David Wheeler's litmus test for judges is one that will overturn the Claremont decision.
1: Right.
22: Yeah.
23: So we can't have that.
22: No, not at all.
1: As well as the fact that every governor prior to Johnson and prior to Chris Sununu, they always tried to keep a balance in the court of mm-hmm. Republicans and Democrats. And then Chris started this thing as he got appointments. It was Republicans straight down the line, and Kelly's done the same thing. And it's not healthy where you now have a court where virtually every member of that court has participated in one fashion or another in the Claremont decision on the wrong side.
22: Right.
1: And the losing side. And that sets up a problem. But you also have the new appointments coming up, and I don't see Kelly putting any Democrats up, even though Democrats have put up Republicans, prior governors that were Democrats put up Republicans, just to try to keep the balance. And then you have the corruption scandals going on inside the court that's significant.
22: You don't hear that in New Hampshire very often, and that I saw that where McDonald and this there's some issues.
1: There's a lot of issues
22: in the judicial system. And prior to this year, I mean, there's always going to be issues. But this year, you know, scandals. Yep. You know, scandals within our judicial system.
1: And the other problem, one to come up after the break, is the AG's office we need to discuss.
22: Absolutely, because there's a problem there, too. Yeah. And with McDonald and with the judges and then a couple of the other judges, what did they know? What did they not know?
1: Mm-hmm. And when?
22: And when? And coming out of the governor's office, silence. Nothing. Right. No comment.
1: Yeah.
22: Just silence, kind of like, I hope this one goes away and we can talk about something else.
23: And well, of course, we're talking about it now.
22: It.
23: Yeah.
22: But, yeah. You know, and you mentioned the Claremont suit. Basically, for those that are, what's Claremont, you know, it's the funding of public education. Right. I have never seen an administration go so hard after public education. And, yeah, and they're not even hiding it anymore.
1: Not at all.
22: It used to be they'd be kind of try to be subtle about it. And that is not the case now. That they are. It is almost like Project 2025, you know, coming out of Washington.
23: For New Hampshire.
22: They want New Hampshire's version of Project 2025.
1: Yep.
22: They want to do away with public education.
23: Yeah, they do.
22: And people are saying, no, they don't want to do away with it. No, they do.
1: They do.
22: They want the elimination of public education 100%. Now, they know it's not going to happen overnight. But, you know, you give $65 million to charter schools, and then you try to defund public education. Yeah. And, oh, by the way, a study showed that as far as teachers go, the retention rate and how they're treated is last in the country.
23: Yes.
22: You know, dead last.
23: Yeah.
22: And then the funding of public education, dead last in the country.
23: Just want to point out that David Wheeler appointed Frank Edelblut as the commissioner of education.
1: The worst commissioner in history.
23: Yes, bringing in vouchers.
22: Right, that's where it started.
23: So not once but twice did he appoint him, and now we have vouchers with no income limit. And Edelblut is working for the board that takes the money for the vouchers. So, you know, this is pay for
1: all
23: play
1: incestuous.
23: Now. Yeah.
22: And as Dan and I have mentioned on the air many times over this, $65 million of unaudited money.
23: Unaudited, unaccountable.
1: And the majority leader of the House, his wife, is also in the receiving end of some of these funds that are the Education Freedom Accounts.
22: Right.
1: They all grab a buck out of the pot.
22: Now, at the very least, and I'm dead set against the voucher system, and especially, like you said, no income level. You know, none.
1: Right.
22: You can be
1: a
22: multimillionaire and just, you know, here, send me the check. But unaudited.
23: Yeah.
22: Unaudited. And I know when the Democrats have gone forth and said, look, we need an audit on this, the Republicans said, no, we're not going to audit. You know, you talk about fiscally conservative. What's fiscally conservative about $65 million of unaudited money?
1: And the audits are required by state law.
22: Yeah, well, law.
1: It is required by state law to be audited.
22: Right. Yeah. So, and once again, you know, somebody like yourself in the executive council, you know, you start talking to the governor. Hey, governor, let's audit these monies. Let's show the taxpayers of New Hampshire where the $65 million went. And if they're taking 10% off the top for the firms that are handling it, well, that's $6.5 million of tax money that went where? I don't know. I don't know because it's not audited.
1: That's right.
22: You know?
1: And so, nobody knows where it's going. And we also don't know if the money is being used exclusively for New Hampshire students.
22: There's
1: extensive rumors that it's being paid for other students out of state.
22: Yeah, that's going to be your job.
23: I haven't heard that one. Oh, yeah. I'm looking forward to appointing judges and commissioners who have experience and really will work for the mission of their group.
22: Well, we hear the music in the background. That's Forrest sending us to break to get a word in from our sponsors. We are going to be back with Melanie Levesque for the last 20-25 minutes of the show. We've got plenty of questions still to ask. If you want to call in, it's 357-1290. Back in a couple of minutes.

0: Hey, it's Steve Hamill with Ted McGreer from Ted Shoe and Sport, 115 Main Street, downtown Keene. 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And I don't think AI has ever seen your foot.
1: No, it has never seen your foot. 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
8: Now, how goes it with the great Gildersleeve? 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
13: And welcome back to the last half hour of Saturday Morning Live. Randy Filio in studio with Dan Eaton and our guest, Melanie Levesque, who is going to be the executive counselor in District 5, but she does have to win the position in the next 3 weeks anyhow. But that's just a foregone conclusion. Just get out and vote for her, and let's get a damn good executive counselor in here.
14: And if you have questions about the executive council or a specific question for Melanie, please call in at 357-1290.
13: Right. And obviously, we mentioned before,

0: It doesn't cover Keene, but it covers every town around Keene. And, you know, I know because whenever Dan and I talk about it, we go grocery shopping. We know we have a lot of people from the towns that listen to the show also because they'll come up to us and mention that. So David Wheeler right now out of Milford is, he holds the position of executive counselor in District 5. You know, I'm aware of some of the comments and things he's done as a former legislature and senator, which is right out there. But what are some of the votes that you've seen him done an executive council, that you probably wouldn't have voted the same way on?
1: Yeah, well, there's quite a few.
2: And I was going to say, that's a long list.
1: Yeah, we talked about the education commissioner, and of course, I want somebody who supports education, but also the PUC commissioner, Mr. Elms.
0: What's PUC?
2: Public Utilities Commission.
0: Yeah. Oh, thank you.
1: Yeah, Mr. Elms, who apparently worked for Sununu as a political
2: consultant,
1: yes. And
0: Sununu's love consultants because either they have them on or they are them.
1: Mm-hmm.
0: But
1: but no experience with public utilities.
0: Experience not required.
1: Yeah, and I think about Dan Kreese. It's not Dan Kreese.
2: No,
1: yeah, anyway, Mr. Kreese, who is very, very knowledgeable, been in that field for a long time. And like, why not somebody like him? Somebody who has experience. So that
0: kind of like,
1: is
0: kind of like
1: concerning.
0: Hiring a fire chief that's never been a firefighter before.
1: Yeah, exactly.
0: Same type of thing.
1: Yeah.
0: You know, nice guy.
1: You know,
0: we're going to make him a fire chief. Well, it doesn't work that way.
1: Right. And we talked about the judges as well, which, you know, based on ideology, based on not supporting our students' education, you know, I want somebody who is fair, who has a record of fair judgments,
2: who's been on the
1: law.
2: Bench previously,
1: right.
2: Instead of straight up to the Supreme Court.
1: Yes. Yeah, and we just need qualified, experienced people who believe in our democracy, who believe in the Constitution. Another aspect, though, is the money, the federal money that is being turned away. I know that David Wheeler talks about how we're stewards of the New Hampshire finances. We watch the budget. We are very careful with our state money. But he doesn't say anything about the millions of dollars in federal money that he has given away because he didn't believe in their purpose or had some kind of questions about the value. And most recently in March, the Go North program for rural health, he voted against a $21.6 million contract for rural health, and including mental health. And I was just with a group with NAMI talking about mental health and
2: National Association for Mental Illness.
1: Thank you. Yes, and they just spoke about the need of these funds.
0: Mm-hmm.
1: And when he turns away funds for our state, it's going to cost us more.
0: Right.
1: Because we still have to fill that gap.
0: Can you say property taxes? It always shifts down to property taxes.
1: Yeah. Yes.
2: He's voted against hundreds of millions of dollars coming into the state of New Hampshire, which is money that when they vote it down, it just goes off to another state.
1: Right.
2: It doesn't
1: save
2: anybody anything anywhere, mm-hmm. but it costs New Hampshire a lot of money.
0: Right.
1: And we pay those taxes.
2: Yes, we do.
1: So we deserve to have
2: not getting our percentage.
1: Those programs that we're looking for. And with women's reproductive health, he voted against $1.5 million from the federal government for women's health.
0: Yeah.
1: And groups like Planned Parenthood, who take care of physicals and pap smears and men's health as well.
2: Yeah, absolutely.
1: Didn't get that money.
0: See, when he does that, and I'm aware Wheeler's done that, that turned away all these monies that would benefit working people.
2: Yep. Mm-hmm.
0: And he doesn't do this, in my opinion, for anything other than ego, that this is what I do. I vote no. And, you know, because there's no identifiable purposeful reason to vote against it other than your personal ego to say no. Because as you've mentioned, you're not saving tax dollars, taxpayers' money, because it'll go to another state. And so you either take the funds or Vermont raises their hand and says, we'll take it.
1: Yeah.
0: And that's the problem. And he's got this mentality now where I'm just going to say no. I'm just going to say no. Except probably if they were going to send nuclear weapons to the National Guard, he'd probably say yes. But anything that benefits a working person, He says no. It makes no sense other than you get this mentality sometimes as an elected official. Unfortunately, most don't get it, but he does. As I have the power to say no, and damn it, I'm going to say no.
1: Yeah, and Melanie, he has the power.
0: He does. And the executive council, as we mentioned, there's only 5 years, so each of you are 20%. You know, and that is a you know, that is extremely important. Well, you just mentioned millions of dollars. You know, and I don't. We talk about the downshifting a lot and the percentage that it, the downshifting in Keene has cost Keene. We looked at it. Basically, if none of the downshifting had happened, including the vouchers, our tax rate would have been about the same as it was a decade ago.
2: Yep.
0: Yeah, it would have gone up for inflation. That's you're not going to prevent that. But you can't turn away these federal funds and downshift it to property taxes and have people be able to afford to live in New Hampshire.
1: Exactly.
0: You know, we've said, Dan and I mentioned over and over again, you know, it's unsustainable. New Hampshire is reaching, we're an unaffordable state now. And we can't go down this road any longer. I mean, we've had, as you've mentioned, people have already fallen off the cliff. You know, they're out on the street now. They can't afford the rent anymore. They can't afford for the home heating oil anymore. And we certainly can't afford to be refusing millions of dollars from the federal government.
1: Right. Speaking of downshifting, I just wanted to bring up the ballot initiative that's going to be ballot number question number two on our ballots, everyone's ballot. And people really need to be aware of the ramifications of saying yes to this bill. And it's about having a 6% tax cap.
2: Right.
1: And it makes people think, and this is on their schools.
0: Right.
1: So it makes people think that they can possibly control how much the school spends. But what they don't understand is that every time the state takes money away from us, we have to pay more. And the state has been taking money away from us for years.
0: Mm-hmm.
1: And most recently, the interest and dividends tax being eliminated, rooms and meals being reduced, business profit tax reduced. The vouchers expanded. All of these things take away from our revenue of the state. We pay over 60% more. Our taxpayers, property taxpayers, pay 60% of our state's revenue.
0: Right.
1: So all of this talk about we're going to, you know, cap this, we're going to control what they spend. What will ultimately happen is that the government will continue to take money away from us when they rule that you don't have to fund education adequately. And then our property values are going to drop because nobody is going to want to come move to New Hampshire or to our towns because we have to get rid of our teachers, our programs. We can't upkeep our buildings. Mm-hmm. So we have to rely, we should be relying on the expertise of these budget committees, of these school boards.
2: And our local voters.
1: Yeah, local. We've made these decisions locally. We've said, no, we don't want a tax cap. We have one guy in our town who comes to the deliberative session and he'll cut our budget by $2 million arbitrarily.
0: Right.
1: And put in
0: doesn't
1: tax
0: care.
1: Caps.
0: Doesn't care. Just
1: he
0: does, doesn't
1: he
0: care.
1: He thinks he's
2: no
1: controlling
2: answers.
1: Things.
0: Right.
1: And the scary thing about SB2, which is, you know, all day voting, is that if you don't go to this deliberative session beforehand to determine what goes on the ballot, somebody can cut your budget by $2 million. They can put in a tax cap.
0: Croydon, New Hampshire found that out, didn't they?
1: Yep. And then voters go to the voting booth and they think that, okay, we're going to fix this. And
0: it's
1: then
0: just
1: we're
0: the
1: just
0: opposite.
1: In a bind.
0: That's why I was upset the courts allowed it to go on because it wasn't even explained. It just sounds like you're just going to lower taxes. The truth is it'll raise taxes.
1: It'll raise.
0: In the end, it'll raise the tax. And it wasn't explained. I also sit on the local school board also. I'm a glutton for punishment.
1: Gosh, me too.
0: Yeah. One thing I would like to say, let's put on the ballot that downshifting is now illegal, and we're going to go back one decade to where the funding was for states for the communities from the state. Let's go back to the 40% rooms and meals tax.
1: Yeah.
0: Let's put back the dividends tax. Let's put back in the retirement fund that the state portion that they used to pick up. Let's go back a little over a decade ago. And so I will agree. They say a pledge, no new taxes. Okay, fine. I'll agree to that, but you restore what was there a decade ago.
1: There. Yeah.
0: So let's compromise here.
1: Yeah.
0: And then we'll talk. But don't go saying no new taxes when you cut $3 billion and you downshifted onto property taxpayers. Right. Because when they say no new taxes, what they're really saying is we only want one tax, property tax. That's what they're saying.
1: Yeah.
0: And they only want it local. Here, you're all on your own. You get low, they call it local control. Local control. But what they don't say is half the things they do either are state or federally mandated.
1: Right.
0: That the communities have no choice to do that because it's special education. It's mandated.
1: Mandated.
0: You have to pay for it, but they offer no funding. You know, or the taking away the percentage of funding. So I'm preaching to the choir, I know.
1: Yeah, no, it's good for you.

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0: the current New Hampshire Attorney General, along with many of his subordinates, have been going off to these retreats funded by dark money organizations that were part of setting up, recruiting, and funding the people that tried the insurrection against the Constitution of the United States by trying to overtake the Capitol for Trump a few years back. So our Attorney General is going to retreats by dark money groups for golf outings, for different parties. It's not for business, and it's for educational problems or educational issues. They're trying to get them geared up for what their mindset is. Do you have any concerns that our Attorney General may not stand up for the state of New Hampshire if we run into problems with our elections?
1: I do have concerns, especially after hearing everything you've just said.
0: And he's the most political AG of my lifetime.
1: Yeah. But I have to say that David Scanlon has done an amazing job for standing up for New Hampshire, not giving up our voter rolls.
0: Absolutely incredible.
1: And I ran against him for Secretary of State. Yeah. So anyway.
2: Well, it's good to hear. See, you can be amicable.
1: Yeah.
2: Right? And you're chipping the hat. It's like, okay, Scanlon's done a good job. Do we have a caller on there? Okay, we have a caller calling in. Good morning. How are you this morning?
3: Good morning, Randy. How are you?
2: No major complaints yet, but the day is young.
0: Give it time.
3: Okay, so do you think that the reason why we're not hearing from the governor is because maybe she's compromised?
2: I don't know if it's compromised. I think she's just basically just kind of conceded to the Free Staters. I think she's afraid of them, you know, the Jason Osbournes of the world. I just think, you know, in any job, whether it's political or another, when somebody intimidates you, and the governor has no reason to be intimidated, you're the friggin' governor. But I think she's just intimidated by the Free Staters that, you know, she's gone down that road and doesn't know how to reverse direction. Melanie, do you have a comment on that?
1: I don't think she's intimidated by them. I think she leans that way.
2: That's a good point.
1: She leans that way.
2: That's the direction she goes in anyhow. Subscribes.
1: Yeah. Maybe not as hard line as they do, but she has let a lot of legislation pass, including this ballot option that, you know, the governors I knew, I always compare to Governor Lynch.
2: Right.
1: You know, would never allow something like that. Another example, though, of Governor Ayotte's performance or lack of is with the ICE facilities in Merrimack.
2: Right.
1: When I sat on an executive council call with Sarah Stewart and the executive council grilling Sarah Stewart about why they didn't tell the governor, and the governor is grilling her, why didn't you tell me about this? And, you know, as not taking the responsibility.
0: Right.
1: You know, another lack of responsibility with this ICE deal is that she kept saying on a WMUR episode that that the ICE group needs to talk with Merrimack. She said that six times on a call. ICE needs to talk with Merrimack about this and work this out. And I think, what would Governor Lynch have done? He would have picked up the phone. He would have said, listen, what is going on here? You know, our people don't want this, or just be an intermediary, make the connection.
2: Right.
1: But also, she said that she didn't know anything about this on the call.
0: And
1: yet
0: she got caught.
1: I recall in December seeing a Facebook post with all of the locations that were going to be targeted for ICE facilities.
2: Mm-hmm.
1: And then to top it off, she takes credit for the fact that it stopped, that they went away. Now, that doesn't mean it's not going to happen in
0: Come
1: other
0: back,
1: towns.
0: Right?

0: And to me, that is a lack of leadership. And I will hold her and every governor to Governor John Lynch.
1: So caller, just to get back to you, thank you for calling in, caller. Yeah, I don't think she's compromised, but as Melanie just said, that's who she is. You know, and that is a good point that...
2: And hypocritical. I mean, she's been throwing rocks at Cindy Warmington over the opioid problem. And the governor took huge contributions for, what's the name of the family that owns the...
0: Sackler
2: family. Huge contributions from the Sackler family that are the ones that produced OxyContin.
0: Right. And that was after we knew
2: right.
0: of the dangers.
2: Exactly.
0: Yes.
2: When Cindy was an attorney in a firm that was assigned a case mm-hmm. that she worked on before any of this came out.
1: Yeah. Yeah, well, you know, it's like dirty politics. You throw something against a wall and hope it sticks. And
2: yep.
1: you just say it over and over and over again. And whether it's the truth or not, you hope enough people believe it, which is the dirty part of politics.
0: But you got to deal in truth.
1: Dealing in truth can be boring. That's one of the problems with politics. Well, that's why so many ads are negative, because truth can be boring.
0: Yeah, but it's very exciting when your opponent has a lot of, negative aspects about them, that we have to let people know about this.
1: But, of course, I've had people that talk to me about it. It seems like, the Republican ads are, on 10 times more than Democrat ads. Yeah, they are, because they're funded, by the Trump family and the billionaire friends.
0: Yeah.
1: Yep. I mean, you talk about out-of-state money coming in. There is no in-state money in New Hampshire buying these ads, literally. This is all out-of-state money. But once again, this national politic level, that's where it's coming, especially now when you have these PACs with no names behind them. Who's behind the PACs? You usually find they're the billionaires.
2: Which brings a question. With all these out-of-state monies coming in for all the different offices, do you find it difficult finding oxygen for the executive council race?
0: I think we're doing a tremendous job this year of getting out there, being in all the right places where we need to be, but also on Facebook, social media, all the different mediums. We're out there, and we have an amazing five candidates for executive council that are absolutely amazing and will serve our state well.
1: And, of course, today you've hit the cast meow because you've joined Dan and I.
2: So of course.
1: You've gone right over the top now, Nowhere else to go now. Maybe on one of the Sunday shows on network television. I'm glad you've come on. And one of the issues that Dan and I have talked about, and we talk about the Karen Lyatt Hill, I think before Karen, came on, executive council, and to this day a lot of people still don't know what it is, she's really brought it up because Karen's out there everywhere.
0: Right. Yeah.
1: I joked because I bumped her when I talked to the governor of Manchester when I was, the mayor of Manchester when I was over there. Karen was there.
0: Yeah.
1: It was at a First Amendment Awards. And I said, "You're everywhere." And she looked at me. She goes, "So are you."
2: Yeah.
1: But you have to be everywhere.
2: She's trying to educate folks on what the job is.
0: Yeah.
1: She is. And now, you're gonna be doing the same.
0: Yeah.
1: And people need to realize... And take a look at David Wheeler's voting record. I say that about myself. I'm on city council, and people say, whether they like me or don't like me, I'm like, I've been there long enough. My voting record's there. Either you like it or you don't like it. I can't run from it.
2: It's
1: there, And David Wheeler has a voting record.
0: Yeah.
1: It's not, listen to what I'm saying. It's listen to what I've done.
0: Yeah, and look up what I've done.
1: Look what I've done. In David Wheeler's case, look what he's done. And in your case, Melanie, look what you've done.
0: Yeah.
1: No, the heck with the political ads. When they come on TV, shut them off.
0: Yeah.
1: And
0: you
1: can even, as some people call it, the Googleator. Everything's out there right now. And I suppose probably one of the only advantages of AI is if you research something, it's pretty quick now. Voting records are there.
0: Can I just say a couple things about Cindy Warmington?
1: You can.
0: Okay. We praise
1: 1 minute.
0: Okay. Cindy was the sole Democrat on the council when she was in the council.
2: That's right, yes.
0: And she did an amazing job of communicating in every way. That's one point. But the other point is that Dan and I know what it's like to be in the majority in New Hampshire.
1: Yeah.
0: New Hampshire has been run by Republicans for 56 of the last 60 years.
1: Dan does bring that up.
0: We need Cindy Warmington so that she will not veto all the good work that we're going to do.
2: That's right.
1: And with that, we'll have Melanie gets the last
0: Thank
1: word.
0: You.

0: Thank you. What a pleasure, and what a quick half hour.
1: Sure was.
0: That was fun. And once again, voters, you know, not Keene, but Swansea and all the towns around Keene, remember that name. This Melanie.
2: Melanie.
0: That's all you got to remember. When you go to the polls, it's Melanie.
1: She does her homework, and she's got an incredible work ethic.
0: Absolutely. And she came onto our show, so that's worth a vote or two.
1: That's right.
0: Hey, everybody, thank you very much. We're going to go to a break right now, and for the next hour, I'm taking a look at Kathy O'Donnell's coming in, and Terry Clarkson, me co-hosting. Be another fun couple hours. Hey, everybody, have a great weekend. Bye-bye now.
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4: It's that time of year, isn't it, Steve? 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
11: From ABC News, I'm Chuck Sievertson. This former hurricane is getting weaker, but it's still a threat through the weekend for tens of millions. Slamming into the Gulf Coast overnight, now threatening tornadoes.

0: Flooding and wind damage from the coast to Tennessee and the Carolinas. Then up the mid-Atlantic and northeast by later tomorrow. Florida Governor Ron DeSantis.
1: There were wind gusts of up to 116 miles per hour near Santa Rosa Sound and over 100 miles an hour near Pensacola. In Panama City Beach, water levels were approximately 5.5 feet higher than normal.
0: There are over 750,000 power outages in the storm area. Two regional officials say the airport in the Saudi Arabian capital has been attacked again. Houthi rebels, backed by Iran, are likely suspected. Granting a request of immigration advocates, a federal judge has barred the government from deporting an undocumented immigrant shot Thursday by an ICE agent in New York City. There's been a second night of protests in New York.
2: What do we want? What do we want?
0: The Department of Homeland Security says the man has a long history of run-ins with police. Despite that, says his attorney, Harold Solis.
3: It is not lawful and it is not okay to shoot a father in an afternoon with his son in the backseat. That is not how we resolve legal disputes in this country.
0: Ukraine will not stop attacking Russia's oil refineries despite President Trump's deal with Vladimir Putin to release Russian diesel fuel, says a source close to the matter to ABC News. ABC's Marcus Moore.
4: This comes just 30 days before the midterm elections. President Trump hoping that it will boost his approval ratings. And the ramifications of this deal reach to Ukraine as well. Russia uses profits from its energy sales to fund the war that's approaching 5 years. This morning, Ukraine's president called this deal a gift to Putin.
0: Experts say the release of the amount of diesel in the deal would have little effect on prices long term. You're listening to ABC News.
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0: The FAA is investigating after several airline passengers were injured on a flight from Colombia to New York yesterday. An apparently extremely bumpy ride is blamed. ABC's Elizabeth Schulze.
6: People rushed to the hospital on stretchers after the pilots diverted the plane to Miami. Authorities say one injury was a trauma.
7: Several passengers hurt, severe turbulence.
6: Three flight attendants among the injured. The Avianca Airlines flight taking off from Medellin, Colombia, heading to JFK Airport.
0: Much criticism from across the political spectrum of Defense Secretary Pete Hegseth's announcement that the December firing squad execution of the Fort Hood, Texas mass shooter will be live streamed for the public to see as it happens. Hegseth says it's to show consequences. When asked yesterday, President Trump would not comment specifically on that issue. ABC's Stephen Portnoy.
8: Utah Republican Senator John Curtis urges Hegseth to reconsider, posting on X, "The victims deserve justice administered with solemnity. Broadcasting a death diminishes us and is not an effective deterrent." North Carolina Republican Tom Tillis calling the plan beyond disgusting, and the head of the U.S. Conference of Catholic Bishops blasting the live stream as a barbaric promotion of a culture of death, saying it must be reconsidered.
0: NFL Hall of Fame Dallas Cowboys player of 12 seasons, Chicago Bears coach for a decade, Mike Ditka, is dead at 86, won Super Bowls as a coach and player. Chuck Sievertson, ABC News.
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11: 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What's happening's on the way next. Here's this morning's host, Kathy O'Donnell.
12: Good morning, everybody. Welcome to this week's episode of What's Happening in Keene. I am Kathy O'Donnell, as Dan said, and with me this week is Terry Clark.
13: Good morning. How are you all? It's a beautiful, beautiful day, but my, it was a little frost on the pumpkin, I'll tell you. I'm not sure I'm getting used to this.
12: Beautiful, beautiful long weekend, though.
13: Yes.
12: Nice weather.
13: Yes.
12: And we have a bunch of guests lined up, and later on we'll be talking about the Pumpkin Festival and other things, probably call-ins around 11:30 or so. Before then, at 10:30, we have Steve Marchand, who will be joining us online by phone, talking about the referendum ballot question 2 about capping property taxes and school payments. And it's a very complicated issue, very important question. Steve's really into discussing that with people so they can make an informed decision.
13: Yeah, and I'm glad that you'd be able to get somebody who can really talk about it.
12: Yeah,
13: because it is confusing.
12: He's looking into opportunities to speak to people about it too. So it was good to line him up. And right now we have in the studio with me two people who are return guests, a tag team from Chesterfield in Westmoreland, Kathy Harvey and Paul Birch, who are current state representatives, and they're both running. And I think you're kind of officially running together, right?
14: That's correct.
12: You run for the same, it's the same district.
15: Yes, it's Cheshire 6, but I just want to make sure everybody understands Cheshire 6 also includes Hinsdale. It's Chesterfield, Westmoreland, and Hinsdale.
12: Right. It's hard to keep those straight, isn't it? Because Keene has some wards that just one ward of Keene is a state rep, and then other people have eight towns or something. It's really kind of a mess how those districts are.
14: Well, we're on the banks of the lovely Connecticut River, and we feel that strong environmental connection.
12: Good. So you've both been serving for you've both served, I don't even know how many terms you've served together. I know Paul served for a long time.
13: Well, they've changed your districts.
14: Yeah, it's been redistricted from the past. I've completed 6 terms.
12: Okay.
15: And I've completed 5.
12: Oh, wow. So you're almost catching up with them.
15: Yes, I'm almost catching up with them. This year I'll catch up with them.
12: So what brings you to run again this year?
15: Okay. It was a decision-making process because it has been a while and it is time-consuming and so forth. But I felt that the constituents that I represent needed a very strong voice in Concord, that I take my title as representative very seriously, and I wanted to represent them, not go to Concord with my own agenda and so forth. And I felt that I was the best person to do that in my area, and so I decided to put my hat in at least one more time. We'll see about 2028.
14: Yeah. I think that both Kathy and I feel that there are some issues that strongly need to be addressed that have to be repaired from the last number of years of Republican control of the House. And as we bang on doors and talk to people, issues of affordability are a reason that Kathy and I are running again. Protection of our public schools is very, very much on people's minds. And I think the whole issue of local control about whether Concord should be making decisions that affect our daily lives when we can, as communities in Chesterfield, in Hinsdale, and in Westmoreland, can make those decisions really quite well ourselves, and we do. So those are what we hear from our constituents, and it convinced both Kathy and I to run another term.
12: So talk about the current state of Concord, and I'll include the governor with that as well. And how have the actions of the past 2 years directly affected local people?
14: Well, Concord, for

0: more or less the last 8 years, Concord has been controlled by Republicans. And we have what's known as a trifecta, which means the Republicans control the governor's office, the Senate, and the House, and they also control the executive council. So it's a complete sweep. So what we're finding is people's lives are getting harder, and the cost of food is going up, affordability for homes, people trying to decide whether they can pay their taxes or put food on the table. It's gotten that serious. Can they afford to live in New Hampshire? That's the consequence of the policies that we're seeing. And I think downshifting is a huge, huge issue when people supposedly are taking the pledge, so to speak, that they won't raise taxes. And I have sat next to enough Republicans who have voted to downshift taxes to municipalities and towns, and I know it's in Keene, it's a big issue. And they say, oh, we're not breaking the pledge because we're not raising the taxes here, you know, and if people want to pay for necessary things at the local level, they're free to do so. So that's the effect of what's happened.
1: And I think along with what Paul said about affordability, as we do talk with constituents at the door, one of their biggest concerns is exactly that, their taxes. They'd like to see their taxes are quite high. And one of the, I think there's several causes for that. Paul's alluded to, you know, local control. I think the voucher system, of course, has added to that. But one of the main things that I hear from people, and in Chesterfield, I even received a letter from the town, is to stop cost shifting from the state to local taxpayers. At our last town meeting in March, the voters passed warrant Article 14, I believe it was, and I received a letter. Paul probably received the same letter that said, if anything comes before us in Concord, we are directly directed to vote no on those issues, and we do.
0: And I can give another small example of that. I'm school district moderator for my district, and we deal with the budget. And in Westmoreland, we're taking a look at the increase in the school budget and seeing how much of the percentage increase or how much the dollar increase was due to special needs.
2: Mm-hmm.
0: And normally the state picks up the bulk, the big chunk of that. And it's a mandated cost. The federal government requires it. Law requires it to be paid. And the state simply said, no, we're going to shove that on to local school districts rather than the state. It's a clear, classic example. We had no choice, so we pass it. I mean, we would do it anyway because that's the values of our towns. But we would appreciate, before the state starts telling us what to do in our schools, that they pay their fair share before they speak up.
2: Yeah, it's very frustrating with having been on the school board, and I'm the moderator in Keene. You know, Every year people get all upset at the school boards, right? You hear this all the time. But people don't realize that the connection of that the districts are forced to do things to fund retirement, to fund special ed. So we're forced to do those, but we have to raise the money ourselves, and people just think it's, the school board's not being cognizant of spending.
1: Exactly, and along with special ed costs, the other thing, and you just said it, is the state is not picking up their fair share of the retirement for teachers. And so, there's some things out on Facebook that said, no pay, no say. And that's kind of right. If you're not going to pay, then you don't get a say. In addition to the special ed costs, but also the state retirement costs are just being downshifted more and more to our local taxpayers. And the taxpayers are saying enough.
0: And to tag on just quickly to what Kathy said, no pay, no say. Same thing goes about voting. And I just want to put in a plug for people to vote. If you want to gripe, then vote. If you don't even vote, you know, maybe you shouldn't be griping. But please vote.
2: Have you noticed a change in what Because I know you go door to door, you talk to a lot of people in your towns, all three of your towns, actually, right? Not just your own personal town. Have you noticed anything different in the people you're talking to, what their concerns are, or that you're sensed than in previous years?
1: Yeah. The biggest difference is they are very vocal about their taxes. Chesterfield just got their assessment, and ours went up 61%. Others wow. have done the same. So that's very they're very, very vocal about that. I think overall, though, what I'm seeing as I go from town to town is just a quality of reception. When I go door to door, I'm treated very kindly, professionally, nicely. I'm not quite sure what the word is. Where two years ago when I was canvassing, there were a lot of signs for the opposite party, and this time I'm not seeing that. Even Republicans have, I don't mean to say even Republicans, but everybody has been very kind and generous and willing to talk to me and so forth. And I think that overall goodwill is different and very welcome.
3: You mentioned earlier about local control. And
2: close to the mic, Terry.
3: You have to I'm sorry. You mentioned earlier about local control and that towns could make decisions about certain matters better. Would one of those be housing and the regulations for zoning and such like that?
0: That's an interesting question because so many issues split between Republicans and Democrats. But the housing issues and the zoning issues really split between urban and rural in New Hampshire. So what happens is if a town like Manchester doesn't adequately deal with zoning or housing issues on their own, the state seeks to impose or decide on a solution. But state solutions are statewide. So what works in Manchester doesn't necessarily work in our three towns in our district. And we become collateral damage in some respects to a statewide solution that works in place A but doesn't work in place B. And that means that a number of solutions that I would vote for if they applied to the more urban areas, I won't vote for because the negative impact in our local towns. But this kind of issue of local control also affects things like libraries. Why can't communities decide what's in their libraries or not instead of the state deciding what's in our libraries or not? Same thing about police departments. We should be able to decide how we wish our employees in the police world to operate rather than Concord decide those issues. So it's broader than just the housing and the zoning, but those are certainly a huge part of it.
3: Are you saying that there should be maybe more enabling legislation that allows communities, if they want to weigh in on certain things like that?
0: Definitely.
1: I think the housing is a great example of local control. And the reason why solutions for Manchester doesn't work for our towns is we don't have city water and city sewer. So zoning has to be different for our towns. And that's exactly why 400 people who don't live in Chesterfield shouldn't be telling Chesterfield what they should have because we're on wells and we're on septic. It makes a big difference as to how dense the housing can be in our communities.
0: If I could hop back to the tax question. If I could hop back to the tax question for a moment because politicians tend to avoid talking about taxes like the plague. We all hate paying taxes, and we all hate paying more taxes. And I'm one of them. I don't like paying more taxes. But that's where that's only half the conversation. It's not only the question about raising money. question is also about how you spend the money. And I think there's not enough conversation in Concord or generally in the public about we raise a chunk of money at the state level. How do we spend it? Do we want to spend it on public schools? Or do we want to spend it on vouchers, which basically help a very small segment of the wealthiest in our state? Do we want to give tax benefits to out-of-state corporations? Or do we want to help our own small businesses? So we have to pay, I think, more attention to how we spend the money in addition to how much money is raised. So I try to get that conversation going.
1: And along that line, sometimes there's not taxes raised, but there are fees that are raised. It's kind of the same difference, whether you're paying a fee or a tax. It's kind of the same difference. But, you know, you can easily say, well, we didn't raise taxes. We just added a fee.
3: You'll recall back in the 80s, I think it was, Nancy Pelosi, not Pelosi, I'm thinking about Tamposi, I'm sorry, mentioned no GNU taxes.
2: Betty Tamposi. Mother of Maggie Goodley.
3: Because of that, they were raising so many fees that and not calling them taxes, and it sort of just seemed underhanded.
1: Exactly.
0: I think in the last budget, I may not have the number exactly right, but I think in the last Republican budget, which both of us voted against, the Republicans raised 153 fees.
2: Yeah, I see that. I mean, I think that I've noticed that in a lot of things. Court fees have gone up different. I think then there's the other part, too, is about the, like you referred to a couple of the taxes with for the wealthy mm-hmm. corporations, right? The wealthiest people in our state have gotten tax breaks.
1: That's correct.
2: And yes. that's been a huge source of underfunding of the budget. And I don't know what the figures are. I'm sure you probably have a better mm-hmm. idea. But that's one thing, too. It's like there's been tax relief to the wealthiest people on the backs of the people who are trying to just keep their head above water.
1: And it's deceptive a little bit because when we talk about like the business and enterprise tax being lowered, people think, oh, that's great. That's going to bring businesses into our state and so forth. But what they don't realize is that that's only helping the large out-of-state corporations. It's not helping the little mom-and-pop stores at all. They're not affected by it. So even though it sounds like, oh, it's a great break, it's not a break for New Hampshire Granite Staters. It's a break for out-of-state large corporations.
0: And similarly, the ending of the interest and dividends mm-hmm. tax, which benefited one end of the income spectrum a whole lot more than the other end.
2: So going forward, though, so we've addressing what some of the shortfalls are and the problems that are there. What? And I'm not expecting either of you to solve everything in the state, but what are some of the things that are being floated around to change the tide for people?
1: Well, number one is we need to address the voucher system. Either put some guardrails on it so our state doesn't go bankrupt like Arizona almost did, or eliminate it. But that would be number one.
2: Can you explain what that? Because I know what you're talking about. But how much money is what is involved in that exactly? What are the dollar amounts in terms of?
1: Go ahead.
0: It's a moving target because the legislature, the Republicans in the legislature, removed the cap on how much can be spent on these vouchers.
2: But, so you're talking about where people, families can get essentially a check to
0: right.
2: either homeschool or for private school, a parochial school, religious school for their children.
1: That's correct.
2: Or anything they kind of want. There's no oversight, right?
0: That's correct. There's virtually no oversight. So the small amount of oversight has shown that, first of all, although it was sold to, say, parents whose kids were not doing well in public school, might do better elsewhere, 90-some percent of the money went to people who were never in public school. Money's been spent on ski vacations, trips to Europe, all that kind of stuff, calling it educational. And I think...

0: think this year it was going to cost property taxpayers about $60 million. And the estimates for next year are about $100 million. And sky's the limit. And it's not a fixed budget item. It's one of the few I've ever seen that just is unlimited. Whatever it is costs, it comes from somewhere else. And public schools funding is one of the places.
1: Not only is there no oversight, there's no audit. So, you know, we're not even sure that the money is going to where they say it's actually going, because there's no auditing, there's no oversight, and there's no income level anyone can apply for it, and there's no cap for the number of students that can be in the voucher system. So, you know, from year to year, we just don't know. And they can apply for up to $7,000 per student, which is more than schools are given for an adequate education. That's closer to $5,000. So it's an expensive proposition. If we want it, then we should pay for it. But if we don't, then let's figure out.
2: The origins of public education in New Hampshire, anyway, were a result of many people who were left out of the education because they could not afford the private schools that the upper crust, you might say, could. And so the system was set up so that anybody in public could be educated, because an educated public is good for everyone. And now it seems that those people who are not taking advantage of the public education system, who can afford private education, are getting a rebate on their property taxes.
1: That's a good word for it. And that's actually a very good point, because public schools have to take anybody that appears at their door. You know, if you live here, you have a right to go to that public school. They have to accept anybody that shows up at their front door. Private, religious schools don't have that. They can accept a person or not. Or they can try it for a couple months, it doesn't work, and then they can ask the student to leave, which is not beneficial for the student.
0: And just to amplify your point, Terry, that check for $7,000 is not going to allow a lower income person to attend private school anyway.
2: Right.
0: It's not designed to help. My son Dylan taught at Dublin School for 15 years. I know what it costs to go to Dublin School. And handing a voucher to a lower income person of $7,000 is not going to say, okay, you can now go to Dublin School.
1: Right.
0: So it's designed to be useless for the lower economic folks, and it's only beneficial to the wealthy.
3: And to usurp money from public school system, right?
1: Exactly, because, you know, the lights still have to go on in the public school.
3: Okay. Well, we're rapidly reaching our end of the segment. It goes very quickly. If people would like to reach out to either of you, Paul or Kathy, how can they best do that?
1: Well, just Google, go to the GenCourt website, and scroll down under Find My Representative, and either type in Paul's name or my name, and all of our information is there. We can't hide.
0: Oh, heck, I'm on Facebook all the time. It's BERCH. Go find me. You can message me from there. Both Kathy and I are real easy to reach.
3: Okay.
4: We're breaking.
3: Okay. So, well, thank you for joining us today, and good luck with the campaign, and I'll probably see you in a couple of years.
0: Yeah.
5: Hey, it's Steve Hamill with Ted McGreer from Ted Shoe and Sport, 115 Main Street, downtown Keene. 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
6: No, it has never seen your foot. 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And we're really proud of that. So AI is a helpful tool in lots of different situations, but it's never

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16: Welcome back to What's Happening. I'm Kathy O'Donnell here with Terry Clark. And our next segment, we'll be talking about the ballot question number two. And on the line joining us is Steve Marchand. Steve, I'm told you're there. Is that true?
17: It is true. Good to hear from you, Kathy.
16: Nice to have you join us today. So I've just been hearing an uptick in people talking about this ballot question.

0: And a lot of people don't know what it's about. I think sometimes people just don't even realize that there's ballot questions sometimes on the, you know, when we vote. So I know you've been really upfront about wanting to talk about it and share information about it. So I thought you'd be the perfect person to have on. So I appreciate you coming in. So
1: my pleasure. And you're right. There has definitely been an uptick, I think, in the last probably 2 to 3 weeks, I think, around the state.
0: Yeah. Yes, absolutely. So what the floor is yours. If you want to talk about what the ballot question is and why it's there and its significance.
1: Yeah, well, first, thanks for the opportunity. It is very important, and it has potential great consequence, although even supporters of the ballot question will acknowledge they don't exactly know what the consequences might be. It's an unusual situation. New Hampshire's not really a referendum kind of state. Most of that's kind of out west, like California, stuff like that. But New Hampshire, and this isn't technically a referendum question. Mm-hmm. It's a ballot question. We get these once in a while, and it's called question two. There's actually a question before it about a different matter, not for today. But this is Republicans in the legislature who are trying to find a way to say that they did something about property taxes, which without actually doing something about the funding. So the question would do a bunch of things. Number one is it asks people, yes or no, do you want to, I'm going to actually say the language, shall your town limit property tax growth for your school district for the next 2 years if the local property tax levy, the amount raised, cannot go higher than this year plus inflation plus new construction? So it would basically be an inflation cap on how much can be spent.
2: Okay, Steve, the way that is worded, does that mean that this is a one-time thing for 2 years?
1: That's correct.
2: Okay, so in 2 years, then the voters can put as much on the award as they want.
1: And that's correct, and it's very unusual because the way that the law is called House Bill or HB 1300. And what it passed with entirely Republican majorities passing it in the House, Senate, Governor Ayotte signed it. And the law will say every town is going to put this on the ballot this November and in November of 2028. If it passes with at least 60% of the vote in your school district, then at this November, then it will apply for exactly the next 2 years. And then in 2028, this exact same question will again be put on everybody's ballot, just like this November. And again, if towns give it 60% or more of the vote in 2028, it will apply for the next 2 years there. And right now, the way the law is, it won't even appear on the ballot in 2030. So it would have to get basically reauthorized by the legislature. And of course, we have no idea what the legislature is going to look like in 4 years, much less, in 3.5 weeks. So this is, if passed, it would require 60% of the school district. It would apply for each of the next 2 years before the question gets re-asked and towns do it again. It does three things, really. So one is, two big things. One is, it would say, hey, you cannot increase the amount that you spend on schools beyond inflation plus new property, new construction. And the second thing would be that if it gets 60%. Also, the school administrative unit, the SAU, kind of the administrative structure for school districts, they would not be allowed to spend more than 6% of your total school budget could not be SAU central office spending. So the hook on that is it's meant to, at least in theory, put a cap on administrative costs as a percentage of total school spending.
2: Does that mean salaries?
1: Part of what makes this a bit fuzzy, and again, even proponents would acknowledge this, the language is SAU central office spending. So one would presume it would mean, for example, salaries of the key figures in the SAU at the very top of, that pyramid. But would it include administrative costs? Would it include office costs? There are things that are not clear, and everybody acknowledges are unclear. which does also suggest that even if this does

0: pass in your community, it'll probably get legalized up, sooner than later, for pretty good reasons. The language is simply not that clear in certain key areas. So that's the problem right out of the chute, is the law of unintended consequences very much applies with this particular bill. One other thing that I noticed, even folks following this pretty closely, sometimes glide over. It is the school district that is the, let's say, the denominator of figuring out if it gets 60%. So I'm going to use my town as an example because this seems to be the easiest. I live out on the seacoast. I live in Northampton, a relatively small town. And we have, like many towns in New Hampshire, we have our own K through 8 school. So for the residents of Northampton, it's a very small school. And so that is a school district, the Northampton School District. We are part of another school district, and that one is a cooperative. It's the Winneconnet Cooperative School District. And we, the town of Seabrook, Southampton, Hampton Falls, and the largest town of the group, the town of Hampton, the five towns all come together and go to high school at Winneconnet High School. And that's a separate school district. So most communities in New Hampshire, including virtually every small town in New Hampshire, is really a part of multiple school districts. The one that they likely have for their own little elementary school, and then probably at least one more as those kids kind of matriculate up and end up going to some kind of like a co-op. That's very common in New Hampshire. So the problem is this. When you vote yes or no on question two, your vote isn't just being counted for, in my example, the Northampton School District. It's also a small part of the total vote for a completely separate tabulation, the larger cooperative school district. But they're not treated as different questions. You are answering it one time, and it will answer how you feel about these ideas for both the local little school district your town is in, as well as the larger cooperative one. So even if you felt like that maybe one of them, you were a little uncomfortable with levels of spending or amount of administrative costs, and you felt good about the other one, you don't have the choice to communicate that nuanced difference. It's either a collective yes or a collective no, which is one of the reasons why I feel strongly folks should vote no. There's several reasons, but that's one of them. This is an important and nuanced world we live in. Most of your property tax is schools. I think that's true in Keene and Swansea and all the towns around New Hampshire. Probably 60 to 70% of your town's budget is education. That would be pretty normal in New Hampshire. But again, your taxes are going to multiple school districts in most small towns in New Hampshire. And yet we're being asked to make a blanket judgment that has multiple impacts for each of the school districts you're in, asking the question only one time. And that's pretty poor governance. And I think that shows you that this wasn't put on the ballot primarily as a way to responsibly, as a good, public administrator, try to solve the problem of high property taxes and delivering education value. It was done, in my opinion, as a turnout machine for Republicans in New Hampshire who know that we have a pretty difficult environment for Republicans this year. Trump low approval rating, Kelly Ayotte barely at 50%, and so forth. And this is a way to try to drive up turnout among conservatives, and especially fiscal conservatives, in a hope to counteract some of that broader momentum that Democrats seem to have going into Election Day.
1: So do you feel like people have any idea about what this is about? Because it's kind of deceptive, right? It seems on the surface kind of like a reasonable way to have there some kind of check on unbridled spending, right?
0: Sure.
1: But the reality is quite different.
0: I think that's exactly right. It is very confusing. And the vast majority, it is hard to overstate how little the vast majority of people that will vote in 3.5 weeks know about this question. They don't know it exists. If they know it exists, it is in the vaguest of terms, which, frankly, not to sound partisan about it, because the issue of property taxes and delivering quality education in a sustainable price, these are nonpartisan, right? Everybody cares about about this, and they should. But are we here to, to me, this is a question that takes a problem and seeks to exploit it rather than to solve it. And I think that is the distinction in this election between, frankly, not all Republicans. I have Republican friends in my community who are voting against it because they believe in good governance, and they know that we need a really more thoughtful way to address how we deliver quality education at a price we can sustain. That is not going to be done with this question. But the most Republicans in the legislature, they're the reason this is on the ballot, and this is

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1: Requires at least a little bit, typically, a little bit of nuance. And it's far easier to say, vote yes to cap your tax, right? A bunch of single-syllable words that press all the buttons. And the reason to say no is unintended consequences. Honestly, I think a really important reason to vote no, here's the reality. Over 80% of homes in New Hampshire do not have a school-age kid in them. Right? We're one of the oldest states in the country. Population has slowed down. Birth rates have dramatically slowed down here and around the country, around the world, really. Mm-hmm. And so we're finding decreasing student enrollment in much of the state and the Northeast U.S. Well, the number one driver of your home's property value is the perceived quality of the public school district in which that house exists.
2: Right. Yeah.
1: We know that.
2: Yep.
1: I know realtors have been telling me that since I was a mayor. Two homes across the street from each other in Portsmouth that are two different elementary school districts built at the same time. They're identical homes on the same parcel, 15% difference in the property value because one was perceived as a better elementary school district than the other. 15% difference. Just those of you listening, think about if you're a homeowner, think about how much your home is worth if you tried to sell it tomorrow. Add or subtract 15% to that value. What this question does is it creates great instability in that market. It devalues your home by creating that uncertainty. And so one of the things I tell folks is vote no on two, protect your home's value. And if some folks say, hey, that's kind of a selfish way to look at it. Listen, the economy is such, people look at Zillow the way that other people used to look at the stock market.
2: Yeah.
1: This is the primary way people develop any wealth to hand down to their kids. And the idea that we're going to put this question on the ballot that will have tremendous destabilizing impact on what is your school district? What does a school district really even mean after a while? These are the same people that want to create statewide open enrollment and effectively eliminate the concept of school districts altogether. And by the way, in a short amount of time, great destabilization. This is going to really harm property values at a time when I think people, you know, if you're somebody 60 years old, you're looking ahead at retirement, you have built an economy, a personal economy around a certain stability that will be flipped on its head by the passage of things like question two. So I tell folks, listen, I get you probably don't have a kid in your local school at this point. I think we're blessed that so many people, despite that, still understand the importance of a well-educated population, what it does for everybody when your neighbor's kids receive a quality education. It helps us, too, indirectly. But not everybody is in that position. A lot of folks are sweating it out, and I don't think that makes them bad people or selfish people. And I think we can say out loud, look, if the number one thing you're worried about is the long-term financial stability of your family, including your home value, you need to vote no on two and protect your home value. And I think that's another element of this that needs to be communicated. And that is a simple enough message, I think, to be able to counteract the simple and, I'd argue, incorrect messages coming from the proponents of question two.
3: Steve, could question two actually be part two of the strategy of downshifting? Let me explain where the majority of the legislature who vote for downshifting of costs to local government have this survival of the fittest kind of philosophy. And what they're actually doing is cutting programs or funding for programs that they never really philosophically agreed with in the beginning. And by cutting the funding, they're hoping that the districts won't add that funding back to restore, you know, some of the things. And then when they do, well, then now we have question two that will stop them from doing that. Is that... Is

0: that just a paranoia on my mind here, or is that something that could be motivating it?
1: You know, I always tell folks that I'm always reluctant to ascribe motive, but when I can just look at the action itself, right? We don't have to guess.
2: Right.
1: However, this is not an example of that, because we have Republican legislative leaders, such as Majority Leader Jason Osborne, who are saying the not-so-quiet part quite loudly. So this is not having to guess. I think you're correct that not for all, but for many, this is exactly it. It is a roundabout way to get to the place that they would like to get to, but cannot get to. Remember, this is just the latest in a number of efforts, some of which have passed, like the 100% voucher program, no income limits. The voucher started at the low income with the promise that it would help those in the toughest spot. And I think there was some bipartisan energy around that concept. But this was step one of several, and now they've eliminated the income, and the vast majority of people that use the voucher program that take an average of about $4,000 to $5,000 per student out of the public school system to use for generally private school, most of those folks using it were already attending the private school. This is not empowering them to make a decision. They're looking at it as effectively money to siphon out of the local public school system for something that they were already doing. And they know that. But they also tried statewide open enrollment, and that narrowly failed. The one that's most applicable to this, Terry, is the last year they tried to do a cap on per pupil spending for all school districts in New Hampshire. So it was going to be done at the state level, and all the towns, whether it was Berlin or Claremont or Keene or Portsmouth, were going to have to stick to this per pupil number, which was, again, I used to audit cities for a living. I'm an MPA by training. I was a mayor that even conservatives, the union leader, used to praise me as fiscally conservative and responsible. I've done the math on this stuff over a 25-year period. And this is a terrible way to try to address a legitimate issue. And I think that's an important message for Democrats to communicate. We do have some real math challenges here in New Hampshire. We have a collapsing student population. We're down almost 25% in student population, K through 12, in New Hampshire since the year 2000, from about 203,000 to under 160,000 this year. At the same time, we've added about 15% more SAUs over that period of time. Typically, wealthy towns eventually pulling out of cooperative school districts, figuring we want our own school. Bedford was an example of this when they pulled out from West High School, as one example. But that means that we have a math problem. It is costing more per pupil, not because the teachers are getting wealthy. It's not because of DEI. It's not because of fraud, waste, abuse. It is not any of these things. It is because of math. It is because we are losing scale. And there are some Republicans, if I'm being fair, who appreciate this, and they are looking for ways to address it and are doing this because they believe it will. I appreciate that they identify the problem. This is the worst way possible that you could solve the problem. It will create a draconian solution with virtually no runway to allow for districts to create this sort of transition to maybe consolidate schools, maybe to not replace retiring professionals in order to kind of right size over a period of, say, a 5-year period. These are the best practices in the right places. But this is not going to allow for that. Overnight, it will create what, Terry, you described, which is draconian. Well, all of a sudden, next spring, you're looking at layoffs. Because we know the CPI they're using, the inflation number for growth, is the New England CPI, which we know dramatically understates the human cost increases, which, of course, in education is the dominant input. Healthcare, retirement, workers' comp, these are the costs that are far faster than overall inflation, and they will not allow for that. And that means big problems in a lot of districts around New Hampshire.
2: Thank you, Steve. We're reaching the end of our segment, so I appreciate you coming on to speak about the reason why about no one question two. And thank you, Steve Marchand, as always.
0: It was very informative.
1: Anytime. Thank you, guys.
2: You're listening to WKBK What's Happening. We'll be back in a few minutes.

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10: From ABC News, I'm Chuck Sievertson. A new front in the Iran war may have opened up. The airport in the Saudi Arabian capital was attacked again today and was evacuated, say two regional officials. This is 2 days after three Saudi citizens, including a pilot, were killed at the airport in Riyadh. Iran-backed Houthi rebels claiming responsibility previously. One death in Florida and over 800,000 power outages in the southeast reported from this. former hurricane that slammed into the Gulf Coast overnight. It's weakening but is still a threat with tornadoes, flooding, and wind damage from the coast of Tennessee and the Carolinas, heading north to the northeast later Sunday. Some wind gusts over 100 miles an hour were recorded overnight, says Florida Governor Ron DeSantis.
11: As early as 3 a.m., both the Florida Department of Transportation and Highway Patrol began cut-and-toss operations and bridge inspections to clear roads and to allow that power restoration work to begin.
10: Though escaping the worst of the storms, says Montgomery, Alabama Mayor Stephen Reed.
12: We're not out of the woods yet, so we're going to still ask people to, kind of remain off the roads if they can. We know there's still some issues with trees and power lines in some parts of the city. But overall, we escaped what could have been something, very, very serious.
10: Southern California and the Mexican Pacific coast, especially San Diego, are in the path of Tropical Storm Rachel, forecast to start hitting this evening. Late tonight, western Mexico is expected to get slammed with a Category 4 hurricane. Federal judges barred the government from deporting an undocumented immigrant shot Thursday by an ICE agent in New York City. That grants a request from immigration advocates. There's been a second night of protests in New York. Department of Homeland Security says the man has a long history of run-ins with police. You're listening to ABC News.
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10: Ukraine will not stop attacking Russia's oil refineries despite President Trump's deal with Vladimir Putin to release Russian diesel fuel, says a source close to the matter to ABC News. Experts say the release of the amount of diesel in the deal would have little effect on prices long term, and Russia may be unable to fulfill its promise because Ukraine's attacks has deeply cut Russia's oil and diesel supplies needed for the war. No deaths, but many aftershocks reported after yesterday's earthquakes in Panama. Reaction from someone who thinks he should have received the Nobel Peace Prize for 2026, and not former UN Human Rights Chief Navi Pillay, for, says the Nobel Committee, efforts to promote peace and international law.
14: The United States of America, represented by me as your president, should have received the Nobel Peace Prize, but didn't.
10: President Trump calling the Nobel Committee
14: really enemies of civilization.
10: And adding,
14: we should have had 8 Nobel Prizes for each war.
10: That from a Trump rally for Republican candidates in Syracuse, New York last night. NFL legend Mike Ditka is dead at 86. ABC's Whit Johnson.
15: Ditka played for 12 seasons, winning Super Bowl VI with the Cowboys and becoming the first tight end ever inducted into the Hall of Fame. In 1982, he would return to the Bears, coaching the team for a decade, winning the Super Bowl in 1986.
10: R. Whit Johnson, Chuck Sievertson, ABC News.
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18: 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What's happening's on the way next. 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
19: Welcome back to What's Happening, and I am still here with Terry Clark, co-hosting today, and also Phil Jones, state rep and city councilor, stepped in to join us. He hasn't said a word yet, but he will be shortly. And also, I'm glad that Mike Giacomo's here to speak about the Pumpkin Festival, and I think this is a busy week for you. Now, don't have to fill it in, right?
13: It's been a lot, yeah.
19: But I try to always have you on before this, and I guess this year especially, because we were all talking before you came in. We weren't sure about some of the details of what's going on. So I think there's some questions, because there's been some controversies with downtown, I've heard, in the last year. Not pumpkin related, but in general. So you can fill us in, Mike. Thank you for being here.
13: Well, it's been a bit of a moving target the last couple of weeks, for sure. But now that we're a week out, we're feeling pretty good. As long as weather behaves for us, we have a good design. We still have a few features that we're trying to iron out that we don't really know if we can't announce them yet, because we're not sure if they're going to happen or not. Okay. But beyond that, though, really most of it, we're in. We know what we're going to do. We have a good plan in place. The vendors and people that are going to be part of it are aware of what's happening. The schools are ready to go. We've got drivers lined up. Still recruiting volunteers and still fundraising as always, but we're really feeling pretty good about the actual layout of the festival. And sometimes in crisis lies opportunity. And this year, having to suddenly change the footprint that we've been using for, 4 years with this iteration of the festival, and long, long, long before that, obviously with the older festivals, to do it without Central Square is a weird thing. And so we've had towers in Railroad Square before, which is where the main tower is going to be this year in Railroad Square. We redesigned the tower, created a neat new feature for it that'll make it a little more interactive. And in the past, when towers have been in Railroad Square, they've been a big old tower in Railroad Square. We said, hey, no problem. And then we went, and turns out, in the 15 years since we last had a tower in Central Square, trees all grew in. And we had no place to put our tower. So we had to make some adaptations, and we found a location that's going to work well. We designed a new tower that's going to look good there, and we're pretty excited for it. And we wouldn't have done this new design unless we had to move in. So then when Central Square was reopened to us, I guess, by the city, we essentially were able to just breathe a little bit. We can spread our vendors out a little bit more, which gave some opportunities there. And Elm City Church is hosting a games and crafts area, which was going to be back on Cypress Street. And instead of hiding it back on Cypress Street, we'll now be able to move that right out into the square. So whatever games, crafts they're going to do, there'll be plenty of space for them to play out there in the square, which will be great. And we also bring, obviously, the business and the energy of the festival all the way up to support those businesses around the square as well.
19: So will the actual square area be just the craft and stuff from Elm City Church?
13: Or it'll be vendors. Too? It'll be vendors lining around there. So normally, as we generally see with the Pumpkin Festival, the parking spots around Central Square and all the way down Main Street, those parking spots will all either have a stage or nonprofit food vendors or craft vendors in them. So that will basically, the main street sides will extend all the way around the square now. And then in the actual square itself will be crafts, games, things like that. It was a highly portable part of the festival. And so with a few weeks before festival time, when we got the official word that we're in, we were able to move them relatively quickly into that space. So
20: the square will be closed off on Court Street, Washington Street, and will Roxbury Street be open, or?
13: Roxbury Street will be closed not as far down as it normally is. So normally we close down all the way to really into the Hand of Grimes parking lot entrance. Mm-hmm. This year it'll be closed closer, just right at the crosswalk. We won't have our HQ booth in that intersection like we normally do. And with 21's not currently open right now. So we pushed it back to make sure we weren't blocking right in front of 21's entrance there. So this year we've decided we don't really need to block all that way.
1: We didn't want to inconvenience the folks that lived in the apartments there, especially for emergency access and stuff like that. So we decided to keep it as much of Roxbury open as possible. So yeah, Roxbury, Washington at Vernon Street. Court Street will be right at the square as well. So Winter Street will remain open for emergency vehicles to get through there. Other traffic, we prefer they go up Middle Street. Whichever one goes that direction. So Middle Street, yeah, goes west. So, and then West Street will be at Federal Street. And then the rest of the footprint is pretty much normal as it is. So it'll be Emerald Street will be open, and Emerald Ave will be open. Cypress will be closed.
20: So the School Street kind of a loop will allow people. Yeah, that's good.
1: Yep. So School Street will be, that'll be the loop to get around, which honestly is what a lot of people have been doing recently anyhow. So it's not much different.
20: Okay, back in the day, it used to be 2 days, I think it was. Mm-hmm. Is the timeline any different?
1: Since we rebooted it, it's been a more of a 1 day festival, and even the Heart of Downtown festivals from 2017 to 2019 were single day festivals. Being as we're not bringing in 80,000 people anymore, and we want to keep it simple, keep it local focused, which means we're not promoting this to the region. We're promoting this really to the local region, and it's for the region, it's by the region, and it's always been a community event, but we really want to just target this community as for our attendees too. We love that people come in from out of town. They bring out of town money into Keene, which is awesome, but we also don't want the scope or scale of this festival.
20: I'm so glad we're not on the world stage anymore.
1: Yeah, it's really, it allows us to breathe a little. Yeah. We can focus on what's important here, which is let's get pumpkins out to kids and get them back, and let the local nonprofits make some money, let the local businesses make some money without having to worry about the world stage stuff. And
20: so I noticed they're not growing pumpkins down by Home Depot this year. So where are you sourcing them?
1: Oh, we've never sourced them from there. We've talked about it.
20: I thought that they did that 1 year just so that.
1: I believe it's, I think that's an Emma Ledger owned property there, but We talked about reaching out to them because it was so close, but the festival's actually been using the same supplier, Walt Gladstone, out of, Manchester, Vermont, somewhere up there, I believe. They've been using him for close to 30 years now. We're using Allison's is going to be supplying the pumpkins for the Walpole schools this year. Walt, we've been using forever and ever and ever, and he's got a heck of a system in place, and we have a good working relationship with them. So
20: how many pumpkins is that averaging out to be these days?
1: It's about 4,500 for the schools. Somewhere between, it'll oscillate depending on how many kids actually bring them back or are in school the day they're doing the carve. But it's around 4,400 school pumpkins. And then we bring in CNS hosts our carving area. And so carved at the festival is probably another 1,000 or so. But we don't do any counts anymore. So we don't really know exactly how many. We can look at our spreadsheets and say, the school should have brought this many, but there's no one down there with a counter, with a tally marks at the festival itself.
19: What are the hours?
1: A festival is from 2 o'clock to 7 o'clock.
19: Okay.
1: It's another thing. We've kind of retooled this event to be much more kid focused. So we keep it more of kids' hours.
20: So Saturday?
1: On Saturday, the 17th. Yep. And the road closures this year, we've shifted the road closures a little later in the day as well. We just didn't need the road closed for as long as we had it. So that'll start around 8:30. So if people are planning on going out, getting breakfast or whatever Saturday morning, plan to have your car out of there by 8:30 at the latest. And then Public Works will be moving in with barricades and stuff. And we'd rather not have to call people up to find who owns cars. And then the roads will reopen as soon as we get it clean. So if anyone wants to volunteer to clean, we can open the roads quicker. We could definitely use some people, certainly for volunteering throughout the day. So hopefully around 10:30.
20: You usually have a problem with more people want to volunteer setting up and working the event itself.
1: We can use volunteers everywhere. It's less a distribution of volunteers. It's more just it's a tough shift sometimes because the end time moves as conditions on the ground necessitate. So the end of the festival's it can end at 9 and we can be cleaned up and ready to go, or it can drag on. Usually the board are usually there till at least 11, sometimes later, even after the roads reopen. And then we show up there usually 6:37 on Sunday morning to do bits and pieces pickup and, you know, scour the whole road for trash and pumpkin paste.
0: Mike, I have to ask you, do the pig farmers still benefit from the leftover pumpkins that like they did years ago?
1: Some do. As we've talked to some of the farmers, turns out pigs are pickier than we thought. I guess the cows like them more. So we do have some farms here and there that that'll come and grab some. We wish it was a more a bigger operation. We had farmers lining up for a mile to take every single one of them, but we do give them away to different farms. We actually had a organization in Brattleboro that I think that's going to come and grab a whole truckload or two of them this year. We had Frogbelly Farm, which I think is up Wyman Road, I believe, and they took some the last few years. I think they've got goats. And I mean, the goats will eat anything, but they certainly like pumpkins. And I know a few years ago, there are actually some farms that usually do finishing with apples. So they like to feed their animals apples in the last few months before they go off and get turned into meat products. And apparently when apples have a bad year, pumpkins work pretty well too. So
20: they've used pumpkin as finishing. Do the candles pose a problem for the
1: farmers? We try to pull them all.
20: Yeah,
1: we try to pull the candles. That's part of the strategy that we have. You yank the candle goes trash. Certainly, depending on how long it's been burning for, they're usually just the shell anyways.
19: Are the food vendors, are they going to be in one area, or are they going to be all dispersed with nonprofits and such as
1: all
19: well?
1: All around. Yep. Okay. We try to space them out. We can be a little more militant than some of them, I think, would like about making sure that we don't have too much duplication of the same foods. You know, everyone can go in and sell a hot dog. We don't want everyone to go sell a hot dog because then no one sells a lot of hot dogs. So we have a good variety of foods out there, and we've been very deliberate in the way we put our vendors to make sure that they aren't close to each other if they're selling similar foods. And we want them to maximize what they're getting out of this. Same with the craft vendors, too. We don't want to have two people both selling jewelry right next to each other. Mm-hmm. So,
20: how about downtown merchants? Are they most of them going to stay open? I know in past years,
1: a good number certainly. We've been doing downtown outreach both on our own and also in partnership with the Keene Downtown Group. We've been reaching out over the last couple months to get them on board, both for trick or treating. We have a new thing this year. If anyone's done the Yeti, the Find the Yeti or Find Waldo, we're doing one with a candy corn. So it's about a little 4 or 5 inch tall, hand-painted wooden candy corn. And they're going to be hidden in 15, 20 different businesses up and down Main Street. And people go out during the festival, try to find them, and they can bring their sheet back to HQ, get a little prize, get some stickers, things like that. So we're working on finding ways of getting people off of the festival, which seems silly to say for a festival, but we want people off the festival. We want them into the businesses. We want them supporting all the downtown shops. And so we're trying to find different ways. And a lot of businesses also have specials running, whether it be, you know, a pumpkin flavored, whatever, if they're a place that sells food or drinks, and other places just to have, you know, 20% off this today. So we're trying hard to make sure we post all that stuff as well. Our website will be fully updated by the festival time with all that information for the local businesses.
19: Is the Colonial open this year?
1: The Colonial has a show that night called Summoning Spirits. And so we are co-presenting that show with them. So basically means like people are going to be down there for the festival. They'll be down there for the show. A lot of people will be down there for both. Mm-hmm. So they'll be opening. They have to do setup for that, unfortunately. So we're going to miss cartoons this year. We'll have them back again next year, we plan on. I think the Met Live Opera is going in the showroom that night. I think it's either Hamlet or Macbeth. I can't remember which. So
20: does it matter?
1: It matters because the length of the opera goes right out into the pumpkin festival time. So that's the issue. So they were not able to have some space this year, but they're working with us. They're actually running a stage for one of our music stages is right underneath their marquee, and they're doing all the production work for that stage. And then we've got two other stages.
19: That's what I was going to ask you next, because I know that I remember last year there was a group that was in the middle, just in the median, kind of had popped up. It wasn't an official stage. I think they just made a stage.
1: Yeah, they're having a good time. They're doing a little bit of busking. And at first, we're like, do we want that? We're like, people are enjoying it. Let's just let it go. It's cool. So I made a comment about, could we bring in buskers? And like, well, then it wouldn't be a busker. It's like, okay, well, that happens that way. But we did expand our entertainment this year. We are going to have three stages instead of the normal two. One will be up in front of Birdie's. That's our main stage. So we've got three, a full band act playing there throughout the whole day. Our local dance and choral stage that we tend to do on Railroad every year, because Railroad's full of tower right now and pumpkin carving, will be over at the Gilbo intersection. So Gilbo's nice and wide right there. So we'll have them performing there. And then our original idea was like a singer-songwriter style stage. It's evolved a little since that, but that's what our third stage is, which is the Colonial, which will be, again, right near their marquee and right next to our the merch shop that Bee's Tees is running. So we've expanded the entertainment a little. We're trying to have a few more activities. We've hired some very lifelike dinosaurs to go and roam around, which is kind of something new. I saw them at an event at Allison's a few years ago, and I got their business card, and it's either going to delight or terrify children, and I'm hoping more delight. Having a 4 and a 2-year-old myself, I think I'll get one of each out of them, probably.
19: Yeah, I was going to say, it'd probably be a split decision.
20: I know that over the years, some people have not come downtown because of the parking. And I don't know, there is adequate parking around the square. And it's just one of these things that people don't like to walk. But Phil, could you talk about a little bit about the number of parking lots and the distances and things like that that are always available?
0: Well, nobody gets the spot they want. Nobody wants to get within 100 feet problem. Of the festival. That's the thing. You have to be prepared to walk, but there's plenty. And there's a lot of private companies allowing us to park, such as, because it's on a Sunday, the banks, the M&T banks and TD Bank and so on, are allowing people to park in their lots. So I think there's plenty of parking. Just you got to want to walk 100 yards or so. That's all.
1: And if the day's real nice, we also do have the whole CNS lot on Optical Ave, and we'll have a shuttle running from, I think, first pickups around 1:30, and then last departure from the festival is around 7:30. We won't strand people, but that's what the plan is. So the CNS lot is going to be open, and if it's a nice day, the rail trail is a new connector that goes right past Public Works, and it's real nice, fresh paved there, and it goes right out to the rail trail, and the rail trail this year will dump you out literally under the tower. So it's a beautiful walk. I walk it almost every day, and it's great. And it's about 15 minutes, 20 minutes walk there. So we also have access to another private lot this year. The formerly Main Street America lots on the north side of Gilbo Ave will be available for public parking as well this year.
19: That's a big area.
1: It is. And if you get there early enough, you can probably get a spot there. But we urge people, don't get there too early. Last year, we had people strolling around at 10 a.m. and the vendor's like, can I sell them something? And food has to be inspected first. So please don't. So if you're interested in finding parking, we should have more than enough.
19: And I think dogs are not supposed to be brought to the festival. Is that correct?
1: Yeah, we really, really, really ask people, please be considerate. It's not only against the law. There's a very specific city ordinance that says you cannot have dogs at Pumpkin Festival, but also it's really, we know you love your dogs. We love dogs too. It's a question of, there are a lot of children and many of them are not dog children potentially. Like, your dog doesn't need to be aggressive. It could have its tongue out and happily smiling at the kid. It still terrifies people.
20: Well, dogs act differently when you get thousands of people around them.
1: Absolutely.
19: And noise.
1: In the last 4 years, I've been at 2 dog fights during festivals downtown. And those are probably good dogs at home. They're probably great on a leash. They're probably fine, but it's pavement all day long. And there are a lot of people around and they can get stressed in ways that you don't expect. And we just ask, please be considerate of the people around you. Be considerate of all the kids that are going to be there and other people that might just not interact with dogs well. It's not you. It's not your dog. It's everything. It's the whole combination that can be a little scary. And it's against the law. So please keep your dogs at home. If you won't come without them, then please don't come. Like, we really, really, really would like you

0: to be respectful.
1: You know, having been around on city council in the bad old days of the festival, I wanted to say that you and your folks have done an incredible job of taming this, bringing it back to the community, and you know, you deserve a lot of credit.
2: Yes.
1: Thank you very much.
0: I do appreciate it. I mean, we don't think there were any bad years of the festival. There were bad things that happened around the festival, but it was a challenging. There were some challenging years for sure, and we're also really thankful for the city for supporting us so much on this and giving us the opportunity to try to bring back something that is of a scale and scope that we hope to be sustainable moving forward.
2: I think that that's really important, especially, you know, post COVID with people still, for a while, it was really hard for people to congregate and such. So, but I've heard nothing but positive things about the last few years about how it's been. So I appreciate you coming in today, Mike. Thank you for talking about the festival. And I know you're on Facebook and there's a website. There's lots of information if people are looking for more.
0: Pumpkinfestival.org.
2: Okay, great. Thank you very much for joining us today.
0: Thank you, Kathy. Appreciate it. Thanks, Terry.
1: Great.
2: You're welcome. And you're listening to WKBK. We'll be back in a few minutes.
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10: Welcome back to the final segment of What's Happening. I'm Kathy O'Donnell here with Terry Clark, and Phil Jones is also here, my ward counselor. Thank you, Phil.
11: Thank you for having me.
12: Is your ward counselor?
10: He is.
12: Oh,
10: ward wow. Five.
11: And your ward state rep also.
10: That's true.
12: I was double duty.
10: Both,
12: double
10: yeah.
12: Speaking of that, Phil, you know, it brings up something that I think a lot of people don't understand about state representatives. And I've talked to so many of them, me being a county commissioner, they think that when they get elected, all they have to do is go to Concord. Is there any other part of the job?
11: A big part of the job is working with you and the city and the county commissioners, because we are actually the delegation that votes on your budget, which is a lot of work. We have officers that we elect as county delegates who just take charge of that, and to work with you, the commissioners and the administrator, to put together the budget. So it's a lot of responsibility.
12: And we're going to be starting that process again in November. We have a series of budget hearings, and we put it all together, and then the delegation, we bring it to you, I think, in December, and you vote on it, and it goes through another series, I think, in January and February. So it's really a lot of work, and a lot of legislators.
11: And you know what? We've been quite successful. Thanks to you and the administration, they've brought us budgets that haven't been exceeded the year before. I think the last year was the first one where I think we went up, what, 1.7 or something like that?
12: We went up 3%.
11: Okay.
12: Went up 3%.
11: But before that, we flatlined.
12: Yeah. Well, because of downshifting, the county administrator and the commissioners have taken on a new strategy. Of course, we have a grants department. Some say the best grants department and most effective grants department in the entire state.
11: I would say that.
12: There are two people who go out and just scour the landscape for not only for county projects, but we also help municipalities, you know, the city of Keene and other towns and nonprofit organizations to get money that they otherwise wouldn't have. And in a lot of cases, it allows a town to do something without having to go to the taxpayers.
11: And that's why you were able to increase services, but yet not add to the budget.
12: That's right.
11: So congratulations and thank you.
12: Yeah, well, you know, we have to knock on wood. This isn't really wood, but I'm going to do it anyway. A lot of that is getting harder to find. As you know, the federal and the state governments haven't been really friendly in a lot of the initiatives that people

0: really like to have that aren't supported by the legislature. And
1: well, that's a lack of collaboration. We need to communicate and work better together. You know, we have to understand in New Hampshire, we're all one unit. You know, the state, the counties, and the local communities, we have to start working together instead of working against each other. Mm-hmm. This downshifting is killing the city level. Yes, and up in Concord, they're patting themselves on the back because they cut a budget or something here, but yet part of that budget was going down to the community level, and that went away. So now the community has to raise their property taxes in order to provide for those same services that were taken away.
0: Mm-hmm. Yeah, I think the New Hampshire used to pride itself in having several revenue sources. They weren't called taxes. They have fees, hundreds of fees. But they're getting away from that now. The business profits tax, several other fees that are just being reduced or eliminated altogether, which puts more and more pressure on local towns. And yeah, the folks up there in Concord have to be a little more responsible when they're thinking about that.
1: And the people that paid those taxes were usually somewhere out of state, off corporations, somewhere people. Who can afford to pay them, you know, like the IND tax was people who were getting more than $250,000 a year in, you know, in IND.
2: I think that's important to point out because when you hear things about, you know, these terms, people don't realize that they affect certain groups of the population, right?
1: Like, exactly.
2: You know, it's for the things that were cut were things that benefit the very wealthiest in the state.
1: There's a certain demographic that definitely benefits.
0: Yeah, Steve Marchand was talking earlier on the show about that, and it's something that I just don't understand why people don't get it. I don't know. There's this old adage where we don't have poor people in New Hampshire. We just have disadvantaged millionaires who haven't won the lottery yet, or something. You know,
1: so and we end up relying on property taxes, which is probably the most unfair tax you can have, because you might have one house with five kids going to school and you're getting your money's worth. And then you have a retired couple who's paying that same tax for the same size house, and they're not getting as many benefits out of it.
0: Yeah. What I'd like to point out is that when property taxes were first enacted in New Hampshire anyway, I mean, they're as old as the hills. But when they were first enacted in New Hampshire in the 1700s, they taxed a farmer's productive, the fertile land, how many cows he had, if you happen to have any machinery. So they taxed those things that he was making money on. They didn't tax the homestead, which is interestingly enough. I mean, now.
1: Yeah, well, it was closer to an income tax then. They didn't call
0: that's
1: it
0: what
1: an income
0: it was.
1: Tax, but they didn't call it that, yeah.
0: But slowly, as the Industrial Revolution came in and people started leaving the farms and going into the cities, into the factories, the way they made a living changed. But the tax structure in the state didn't change. So now we're still relying upon your household, your house, to raise most of the money in the state of New Hampshire.
1: And also, back in those days, you had to be free of debt in order to vote, to be a voter.
0: Well, you had to be a man.
1: Yes.
0: You had to be a property owner in the right religion, I imagine, in whatever other restrictions there were.
2: Yeah, well, there's been a lot through society. I mean, I don't know if you heard Melanie Levesque was on earlier, you know, with Randy, and she was talking about how when her parents moved here from Boston, that her parents couldn't buy a house as a black family.
0: Really?
2: And her father's employer their friends bought the house and they bought it from them. I know Cory Booker's parents have a similar story that he says too. So that's not too long ago.
0: No, wow.
2: So there's still issues that aren't, well, there's still things that go on.
0: Yeah, so you have your homework, Phil. You go back to Concord, and you fix these problems for us, please.
2: So what are you, have you, I know the period is right now for legislation that you're drafting, isn't it?
1: There was an early period. There was 4 days in September.
2: Right.
1: Now it's the 4 days after election.
2: Okay.
1: Okay. It was kind of weird. I put in three bills in September, and you put in bills and you don't even know if you're going to get elected.
2: Yeah, that's what's fairly, it's really interesting about that.
1: So you have to run and find a sponsor if you don't get elected, I guess.
2: So what are your bills?
1: There was one on gender markers it's an issue. If the hospital makes a mistake on your birth certificate and calls you the wrong gender, right now it stays with you
2: on your birth certificate
1: for the rest of your life.
2: I know
1: as
2: all
1: a marginal
2: that.
1: Note. As yeah, a marginal, marginal note.
2: You know, I'm really impressed that you're doing that, because I've had a client that was an issue and they felt it was really discriminatory that their birth certificate was always going to be.
1: Yeah, there is a marginal note that says you were once considered a different gender.
0: Can they play in
1: that
0: sports?
1: Stays when you go out for sports, when you get married, you know, every time you have to show your birth certificate, it shows that, which isn't necessary. So, yeah, I propose that we could remove that. I mean, it's still on the record with the state that
2: right,
1: mistake
2: but it's
1: was
2: not
1: made.
2: Public.
1: But you know that in a city like Keene, it happens 50 to 60 times a year.
0: Really?
1: Yes. It was actually the city clerk's office that asked me to look into it.
0: Wow.
2: Yeah, no, I actually wrote to a state rep about that very issue. So I'm really pleased that you did that, because, I mean, the person I know who it was an issue for, they felt it was highly discriminatory. It might have been related to this person who was in the city because they were born in Keene. But because what happens if you change a birth certificate, especially, you know, with gender, you can file a motion to have the case sealed so nobody else will be able to access it.
0: So is that process the same, you know, for women getting married who choose to take their husband's name? I mean,
2: what Phil's talking about is when there's a gender change, that there's a marginal note, which means essentially there's a comment on the birth certificate that says that this has been changed via court order.
1: Right.
2: Essentially.
0: Oh, okay.
2: And so people feel like, well, if I present my birth certificate, then they know.
1: It will still exist on yes. your records with the state, but
2: right.
1: it won't be on your birth certificate anymore.
2: Right.
0: You think something like that would be embarrassing enough where they wouldn't have a problem editing it?
1: Well, I don't know. I don't think anyone ever took a shot at it before. So this is another first. We're trying.
0: So have you heard any pushback yet? Or?
1: No, not at all.
0: Yeah.
1: No, well, pushback that people wanted me to expand it into transgender marriages and stuff like that. And I'm trying to keep it simple.
0: Yeah.
1: Just baby steps.
2: Mm-hmm.
1: You know, let's get through this first before we start addressing the more controversial issues.
2: Right. Well, that's what people have a hard time understanding with legislation, how long of a process it is to get things done. And you have to be very specific, right? But I know people that would affect. So it's a lot more prevalent than people realize.
1: Yeah, and I also have another bill banning junk fees, which 18 other states have already. People can't add on if they didn't disclose that price ahead of time. Like if you use a builder and they do a $100,000 addition to your house and they say, oh, we have besides what they already proposed, they add on an administrative fee of $2,000. Or you buy a car and they add on a dealership fee of $500 without telling you up front. Anything you know up front is fine, but if it's a behind the scenes cost, then it's called a junk fee. So we're trying to get that banned.
0: That is a problem. I in a prior life I did marketing for a number of automobile companies. And on the end of every commercial, you'll hear this little disclaimer about transportation fees. And they always seem to go up. It started at $365, and I think by the time I ended, they were over $1,000. And I always questioned that, because if you look on the sticker, the transportation fee is not that much, you know. But they were allowed to do it. They weren't allowed to do it in Vermont. But in New Hampshire, you're allowed to do it. So I think that's a very good bill.
1: And my third bill is not allowing microphones or listening devices on home equipment or anything in your house that you buy that where you're not told up front. You know, it's one thing if you buy Alexa or if you got a voice control television or something like that. And this came about, I had my thermostat changed in my house. And the gentleman changing my thermostat said, did you know you have a microphone inside your thermostat? And right now, he said they go into ovens, refrigerators. A lot of people are adding listening devices without your notice. It's one thing if you know ahead of time, if the packaging says it's enclosed, but if it doesn't, then you shouldn't have to have it in your house.
2: That's kind of amazing. So is this a new thermostat that you had installed?
1: Yes.
2: And yes. You had no knowledge that there was
1: I had no knowledge. There was nothing on the packaging.
0: So what's the point of that? I mean, you could tell your thermostat to raise the temperature to 62?
1: Or? No, that would actually be good. That wouldn't be allowed then.
0: Yeah.
1: But a listening device that you aren't aware of and that isn't benefiting you, can't use.
2: So
0: who's listening?
2: Yeah, who...
1: That's the major question. Who is listening?
0: Who's listening? Yeah.

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0: Yes.
1: Who would ever think? Wow.
2: Well, I don't know. I there are so many issues with privacy or you know, I mean, I do family law, so I hear all kinds of stories where people find out that they have tracking devices on their car or people are being recorded. You know, New Hampshire has a two-party recording state, and there's just, but this issue about, like what you just said, you know, my husband, I'll look at something online and then it will show up on my husband's computer. That's that product.
0: Exactly. You know,
2: it happens all the time.
1: Mm-hmm. Well, there's a new disclosure in real estate about, you know, if you're not having listening devices in your house while your realtor is showing your house. And a lot of these people were using those devices to
2: get your
1: inside
2: the
1: information.
2: Perspective.
1: Yeah, you know, so that, you know, you're walking into a house and you say, oh, this is nice. Oh, that's nice. And then, well, you know, I think you can get this if you offer them this rather than that. And unbeknownst to you, you're being listened to by the buyer or the buyer's realtor, right? They have since made that illegal, you know, and they actually make you sign off on a disclosure that you don't have one of those. But I can imagine how many deals were done that way.
2: That's good that was changed. I mean, I think that you have to assume that there's no privacy, right? But in your home, though, that's the thing is for a piece of, like you said, if the thermostat was listening to you saying, hey, make it be 68 degrees, right? That's one thing. But there was no sign at all, no disclosure of anything.
0: No.
2: But was that device actually recording you? Was it turned on?
0: We don't know. It was internally hooked up to the wiring, so it was getting power.
2: Mm-hmm. Did you call up the company or contact the company?
0: No, I just threw it away.
1: Well, probably it might be the same as those smart meters that the utility puts on your house. They say that, I mean, it's being monitored by Wi-Fi or microwave or something, and they're saying that it's an efficient way to collect data about the uses of electricity in your house. But what turns out is they know what, you know, through surges or something or whatever, they know what kind of lights you're using.
2: Mm-hmm.
1: For example, back in the day, if you were growing something in your cellar and you had grow lights, they would know this, you know. So they might be using the same kind of logic that, as a manufacturer of thermostats, we need to have this information to make a better thermostat.
0: But my point is you should know ahead of time.
1: Absolutely.
2: Yeah. I have a question for you, Phil. With the election's, what, 2 weeks? Is it 2 weeks from Tuesday?
1: 3 weeks
2: from
1: days,
2: Tuesday?
1: Yeah.
2: 3 weeks from Tuesday, I think it is. And, you know, there's been a lot of talk about all the elections in the country and, you know, we have the governorship every 2 years. So how do you view what Kelly Ayotte's, what her performance has been sitting in the legislature?
0: Well, there's mixed results. I think there's sometimes when, I don't understand her, like when she didn't want the 10-year plan, transportation plan, which is our roadway infrastructure. Why would you not want that? And it was all because she was opposed to an increase in the tolls, which we have the lowest tolls in the country, and they haven't been raised in 20 years. And I never know. I travel through New York, Pennsylvania all the time. I never know what I'm paying for tolls. I just go through the tolls and pay it. And I get the bill at the end of the month, you know. I don't know her reasoning for that. Or, you know, she's caught between a rock and a hard place because, you know, her party is led by a more radical right group. And she also...

0: also has to keep them happy and still govern as a true governor. So she tries to be fair. I have to tell you, I went along with most of her vetoes this year, because I think she vetoed a lot of bills that deserved to be vetoed.
1: Yeah, well, that's fortunate. One thing I think in an area where she's really lacking, and she may not know much about it, but her predecessor pretty much stacked the Public Utilities Commission with people who weren't particularly anxious to have any kind of renewable energy in the state of New Hampshire. And she has done nothing to try to, because that is a body that's controlled by the governor's office directly. And she could have taken leadership and brought the level down a little bit, because right now they're in disarray. I mean, staff is up at arms with them, with the commissioners. There's three of them. And nothing is getting done. And the result of that is that a lot of work that a lot of organizations and people trying to bring affordable, cleaner energy and alternatives to, you know, the stuff that we have isn't happening. So that's one thing that I would have to falter.
0: Yeah, and remember, she's still part of the fact that we're getting these pushdowns, the downshifts.
2: I don't think that I've never thought of her as being a very moderate person, you know? And I think that she's been very quiet about all of the things happening at the Supreme Court. I don't recall her making, maybe she has made statements about it, but with, you know, the chief stepping down.
1: Yeah, what was that all about?
2: It's not a longer than two minutes story. But essentially it involved a staff member who, it has to do with essentially like a conflict of interest of dealing with payroll and a staffer, right?
0: Right.
2: So, I mean, it's a lot more than that, but that's what it comes down to.
0: And she's also doesn't know where to go in between her and relationship with Donald Trump. She doesn't want to be known as a supporter of Trump, but yet she needs
2: she's,
0: him.
2: She's not a critic either.
0: She's not going to criticize him either. I mean, if somebody said, you know, instead of San Diego and Los Angeles, we're going to bomb Concord and Nashua, do you think she would have been right there and said, you know, hey, what's going on?
2: Well, when the ICE warehouse was going to be put in Merrimack, she was very quiet about that.
1: That's true, yeah. But then after it didn't happen, she took credit for it.
2: Right.
1: Yeah.
2: Well, you know, you win both ways, right?
0: Yes, you do. Terry, I think you were at a event one time when I got to introduce the governor. And,
1: yes.
0: And it was right before veto day at the House. And I talked about her vetoes. I got to tell you, Kathy, she writes the nicest vetoes. It's like getting a greeting card from your grandmother. And she did a good job.
1: She took it pretty well, I thought.
0: Yeah.
2: So we're ending the day here. I appreciate you being here with me, Terry. And I appreciate you being here today with me, Phil, as well. And also thank you, Forrest, for reminding me what to do and not do. I wish you all a great weekend, nice holiday weekend. Get some sunshine and fresh air and see the foliage. And we'll see you next month after the election. Thank you, everybody.
3: Looking forward to it.
1: Very good. Thank you, Kathy.

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5: Now, how's it going with the great Gildersleeve? 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
10: From ABC News, I'm Mike Dubusky. One person is dead in Florida and one person is dead in Alabama after Hurricane Isaias made landfall last night, bringing winds in excess of 100 miles an hour and dangerous storm surge. Governor Ron DeSantis with an update earlier today.
11: There were wind gusts of up to 116 miles per hour near Santa Rosa Sound and over 100 miles an hour near Pensacola. In Panama City Beach, water levels were approximately 5.5 feet higher than normal.
10: More than 800,000 people remain without power along the Gulf Coast. Flash flooding remains likely across the region as well, especially in southern Alabama and parts of Florida and Georgia. Isaias itself has now been downgraded in strength.
12: The storm now weakening as it moves inland, downgraded to a post-tropical storm. Isaias still expected to bring 8 inches of rain, even more to some parts of southern Alabama, Georgia, and the Florida Panhandle through this weekend.
10: ABC's Stephanie Ramos in Pensacola Beach. There's been another attack on the airport in Riyadh, Saudi Arabia. That airport has been evacuated, according to two regional officials. It has been targeted multiple times in the week since a Saudi-led coalition launched an offensive against Houthi rebels in Yemen. In Erie, Pennsylvania, 9 people are dead after a mass shooting last night. Witnesses describing a gunman killing 2 women outside a home, then running into another.

0: other house, Police Chief Rick Laura describing what his officers saw when they arrived.
1: This is one of the most difficult and heartbreaking scenes our officers and investigators have ever encountered. The loss of life is devastating, and the circumstances we are working through are deeply disturbing.
0: Laura also says the gunman is dead and there's no ongoing threat to the community. And lawyers for Krista Pike say she's now been released from the hospital and transferred back to prison. It comes more than a week after her botched execution in Tennessee. 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
0: In Ukraine, the death toll from a Russian strike in Zaporizhia has now risen to at least 17, including 3 children, according to local officials. Rescue crews say those numbers could rise as they continue to search through an apartment building which was leveled by a Russian bomb. Missile strikes are also continuing in Kyiv, Ukraine. The Nisei Farmers League in California is pushing back on the Trump administration's deportation efforts, calling on ICE to comply with federal protections for entry onto farms and other outdoor agricultural operations. It comes after ICE agents in the Central Valley captured a worker in Madera yesterday. Fresno Mayor Jerry Dyer.
3: To not cast a wide net, but to surgically remove those individuals that are the worst of the worst, and avoid doing this type of enforcement in the presence of children.
0: The Department of Homeland Security standing by its plans to detain anyone in the country illegally. The Elon Musk-owned private space flight company SpaceX launched another rocket carrying satellites into space overnight. Those satellites, which are to be used by the U.S. Space Force, launched from Vandenberg Space Force Base in California. And then minutes later,
4: we just heard some great sonic booms in the first stage. Slowing down the vehicle to near zero.
0: That Falcon 9 rocket successfully landing back at the launch pad. I'm Mike Dubusky, ABC News.
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8: 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The purchase of certain securities may be required to affect some of the strategies. Investing involves risk, including possible risk of loss of principal. 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
9: And I'm John Benton.
8: And today we're very excited because it's the first time that the founder of our firm, John, is with us in person. And we are going to be talking about life insurance today. But before we get into it, we would love to hear from you, John, a little bit about yourself, your background, and yeah.
9: Terrific. Well, thanks, Liz. It's good to be here. Good to be here. So there's a bunch to talk about by way of my background, but we'll separate it into personal and professional. I was born in New Jersey, in Edison, New Jersey, named after Thomas Alva Edison, the inventor of the light bulb, so some people think. I lived there for all of my years up to college, and then I moved to New Brunswick and went to Rutgers University. Go RU. And I graduated from Rutgers in 1986.
8: Before I was born.
9: I hear that a lot. Just after I graduated, less than 2 weeks after, I ended up interviewing with and joining Prudential. And I started this firm inside of Prudential back in 1986.
8: Wow.
9: So
8: a thing or two, John.
9: Yeah, a thing or two. Met my wife in New Brunswick. Well, she was a girlfriend then became a wife shortly after. And we were married less than a year later. We were married in 1988, and we had our children in 89 and 91, and we moved to Chatham, New Jersey. It's a small town near Morristown, New Jersey. A lot of people have heard of Morristown.
8: I have some family there.
9: Not too far from Newark Airport, by the way, and it looks nothing like Newark in Chatham. It's a good little community. I was a volunteer firefighter there for 26 years. My wife was on the ambulance squad for 18 years. My daughter was on the ambulance squad for a number of years.
8: Wow.
9: And then after living there for 30 years, we decided that we'd like to see another part of our beautiful country. And we moved up here to New Hampshire. And we live in Spofford, New Hampshire now. We just built a house there.
8: Welcome.
9: And what a beautiful area it is. And we also decided to move our business to Keene, New Hampshire. So that's where we are now. We have a building on Washington Street, 191 Washington Street. And Liz and Nina and Tyler and I work there. And the whole rest of our firm's team still works in New Jersey. But when I began my career, I began really as a life insurance, automobile insurance, and homeowners insurance guy. And that was all I did. And I kind of stayed true to that. All I've ever done over the last 40 years has been life insurance, auto insurance, and homeowners. We no longer do auto and homeowners. And we started to focus on accumulating assets for clients and helping them with advisory business to advise them on what they do with their assets. And when we started that, Nina, my wife, joined the firm. That was in 1996, 97. Yeah, she's in her 30th year now. And we really started to focus on advice, giving advice for financial planning and asset management and accumulation.
8: I love that you guys have like a different focus and you both have areas of expertise that just complement each other so well. And you're really good at making sure everyone in the firm has a different role so that we can just take such good care of the clients. So
9: specialty, anyways. A multi-specialty firm is kind of what we call it, actually. Everybody in the firm specializes in something, like you, Liz, financial planner. Mm-hmm. Everybody specializes. Even our service staff specialize. They handle specific things, so they're really good at what they do. And so we built the team around this financial wellness and advisory, hence the name of this show, Financial Wellness Weekly. It really speaks to what we do and how mm-hmm. we do it. So we are committed to helping families and executives. Kind of, I'd say our sweet spot for most of the firm is working with executives and families. That's really what we do. And we help them kind of get up to and all the way through what's going to be a long retirement in their life. So that's really it professionally. What I like to do personally, Nina and I like to do a lot of outdoor things. We garden. We like to really take care of our garden, although the house is new construction, so the garden isn't too developed right now.
8: Although it's the time of year. Are you guys planting yet?

0: Not yet, because they're still doing a lot of site work at the property. It's I guess you could call it a mud hole right now. but when we spent a lot of time together gardening and working outdoors, hiking and walking. But when I'm not doing that, skiing is something that I love to do. So hence New Hampshire is a great fit for that. At least this year, it was a good fit for sure. A lot of snow this year. And we also enjoy motorcycle touring. We've been all over the country. We've toured out to 34 of the states.
1: And I don't know if I knew that. Maybe you told me.
0: And we do it around a pretty neat thing, by the way. We seek out presidential birthplaces. So like, you know, where Calvin Coolidge was born in Vermont, you know, Chester A. Arthur. I mean, all these presidents were born all around the country in places you never knew.
1: Did you see that show, by the way?
0: No.
1: About Chester A. Arthur? You should watch it.
0: Oh.
1: Really good.
0: All right. I will. Great. Thanks. So, motorcycle touring is something we like to do. And I would say pretty much anything outdoors, anything at all outdoors is what we like to do. So that's a little bit about me. We can continue on though with our
1: topics. Well, thanks, John. I feel like I learn something new every time.
0: There you go.
1: So, we're going to be talking about life insurance today, which is John's specialty. And I thought we would start by just sharing a little bit about what is it?
0: Mm. Yeah. So first of all, life insurance is not the most glamorous topic. It's not something people think about every day. And why would they? There are so many other things that compete for our attention.
1: Not to mention, we don't like to think about dying, John.
0: That's true. But it is something that I think about every day, all day. That's all I think about is life insurance. So I try to make it simple for folks. I try to really boil it down to what's important. And, life insurance is nothing more than a contract between a person and a life and an insurance company that you pay the premiums. And as long as you pay the premiums, you're protected. And what are you protected for? The premature death and the financial loss associated with that premature death.
1: Mm-hmm.
0: And there are so many reasons why people buy life insurance, but it all boils down to one major reason. They love somebody or they love something, a charity, and they want to protect them. They want to provide for them. They want to make sure that if they die before they expected to later in life, that the family goes on with all their desires, dreams, goals, and wishes. And we have kind of a process to help people think through that. But life insurance is really, it's a simple thing. It's the contracts themselves that are a little bit complex.
1: And
0: that's
1: and
0: what
1: products,
0: we try and help, the products.
1: And that's what we help with.
0: Yeah. That's what we try to get them through. Yeah.
1: So it's really very simple, I guess, when it comes down to it. It's just making sure you're not leaving your loved ones without the money that they need to take care of their needs and their desires, really. Right?
0: You hit it right on the head there, Liz. Needs and desires. That's what we focus on. So the needs are things that are really relatively easily quantifiable. So I've developed this kind of process over the years. And when we talk about needs, we talk really about five basic needs that just about everybody has. Not everybody, but just about everybody. And those are into two categories, cash needs and income needs. Cash needs, we like to make sure that people have a lump sum of dollars available to pay for the things that are going to be due over the shorter term of their life, such as the obvious when somebody dies, there's the funeral. There are all the final expenses that go along with it. There is the big open party after the funeral. It's, you know, these things are very expensive. And having recently paid for a funeral of a family member, I know they're very expensive. And we want to make sure people have enough dollars set aside so that when they die, there's enough money to cover funeral and other final expenses. But then there's debt. Debt has so many forms.
1: Right.
0: There's mortgage. Everyone thinks about mortgage. There is private debt. There is credit card debt. There are car loans. There are business loans. There are loans that you may have co-signed for somebody.
1: Student loans.
0: Student loans. Yeah. And these student loans these days are huge. Mm-hmm. Kids are graduating from college with gigantic debt. And so a lot of times a parent would want to have that settled for them if the parent dies.
1: Mm-hmm.
0: So it's final expense. It's debt. And then there's the cost of education. If you're planning to educate a child, whether it's in to college or trade school or

0: some other higher education or even through high school, you know, you want to make sure those dollars are there so that that education can continue and the family's goals and dreams are continued. So it's final expenses, it's debt, it's education, and then the final cash need is to have an emergency fund. People have heard from many sources that it's good to have 6 to 12 months of living expense set aside so you have these dollars put aside that if the roof is leaking or if the furnace needs to be replaced or both or some emergency comes up, you have the dollars. So those are the four basic cash needs. And we use formulas to come up with how much insurance a person might need for that. And then finally, once we've taken care of all those cash needs, then there's the income need. If one of the two of a couple dies, the other one still has to get all the way up to and through that long retirement I spoke about during my little bio read. Mm-hmm. And they've got to pay for all of the things that are not covered in those four. And those things include everything from, yes, your utility bills, your cable bill, your cell phone bills, your car insurance premiums, your homeowner's insurance premiums, your real estate taxes, everything that a person needs. And it even goes down to clothing and going out for ice cream on Friday. Everything that makes life worth living is what we do. Exactly. And saving for this long retirement. So these are what we use to help people come up with what they need. And then, of course, they already have some resources towards these. So we subtract out the resources. And that gives us the idea of how much life insurance a person might need. Mm-hmm. And their resources can be anywhere from existing life insurance to 401ks to 529 plans to other things that they have to meet these needs. Mm-hmm. Long description, but it really is what we do to help people figure out their needs. And then one more thing before I end that is desires. Mm-hmm. Many people, as they get through life and have passed the point where they have no debt perhaps, they don't have to educate children anymore, they've got their emergency fund set up, they are close approaching retirement, the retirement's set, then they think, well, why do I need life insurance anymore? And you might not need it, but you might want it. You might desire it. My children will hear this, and I apologize in advance for them hearing this, but once you have grandchildren, you realize the reason why you had children. And grandchildren are an A-plus reason to want to leave dollars behind. Mm. And any grandparent will tell you that. Yeah.
1: All right. So lots of reasons why people should have it. I do hear sometimes, John, objections to needing life insurance. So one of the main ones is, well, why would I want to pay for my own policy when I have something through work already? What would you say to that?
0: Well, they very well may have the proper amount of coverage through work, and our needs analysis will help us determine that. But oftentimes they don't, because typically, in fact, in almost all cases, it's between 1 and 2 times income that they have for life insurance at work. So if you're earning $150,000, and your family is living on that $150,000 every single year, they need that income, and they're presented with a check on your death of $300,000, that's not going to get them very far. Mm. It won't pay for those things. So a needs analysis will help us determine it. Mm-hmm. But that's not enough, because once we do the needs analysis, generally it comes up with a large need. And you know, if you think about all the things that we've talked about for the needs, and then what we'll do is we'll determine what types of policies, but that is a larger discussion around types of policies that there are out there. Mm-hmm. Some policies are very low cost, some are not. And they're that way for a reason, which we can get into.
1: So you kind of start by figuring out ideally how much insurance should you have in a perfect world. And then you can kind of work backwards to, well, how much insurance can you afford? And what are the different ways we can structure these policies to try to cover as much of the need as possible while not breaking the bank?
0: So budget is critical here. Understanding what a person can afford to pay or not necessarily afford. Most people can afford the life insurance. It's what do they want to afford? Mm. So, you know, we don't want people to not be able to go buy groceries because they bought life insurance. We don't want people to not be able to do the ice cream on Friday night, as I said, because they bought life insurance. So we want to work within a budget. We want to make sure it's affordable to them at their desired affordability level.
1: Mm-hmm. Okay. Should we talk about the kinds of insurance that there are, John?
0: Sure.
1: All right.

0: Well, there's two kinds, right? There's term there's permanent.
1: Yeah, permanent. Good description, good descriptive word, because most people think there's just term and whole life.
0: Hmm.
1: And if you're on this planet long enough, you were around when there were only two, those two different types, term and whole life. But policies have evolved. And there still is term life insurance, and I'll describe that in a moment. And then there still is whole life, but that's just one form of permanent life insurance. There are two others, universal life and variable universal life, and there are subsections within those.
0: Mm-hmm.
1: But essentially, in the United States and most countries in the world, there are two different types of life insurance. Term, which is temporary in nature, temporary in that it lasts a set number of years, 5 years, 10 years, 15 years, 20 years, 30, sometimes longer than 30. Very few companies offer longer policies than that. And then there's your group life insurance that you have while you're working. And many people assume that when they leave working their job, they have that insurance. They don't.
0: Mm.
1: They don't. They get options to continue it. Those generally are pretty cost prohibitive options.
0: Mm. Well, I guess that's another, just circling back, another really good reason not to just shy away from getting insurance because you have it through work. Because even if that policy through work is enough for that time, eventually you might not be working for that company anymore. And now going out to the marketplace and trying to get it at 50 or 60
1: years old, yeah.
0: Much more expensive at that time.
1: For sure. For sure. We experience that all the time with people who thought that was going to be their insurance for their life. And then either they lost their job or they decided to leave it. Sometimes they do a quality of life change. They don't want to work in the grind anymore for these large companies. And they go to a smaller company that doesn't offer these types of benefits.
0: Right.
1: But so with term insurance, it's temporary in nature. And in this 40 years I've been working with life insurance, I have put in place thousands and thousands and thousands of life insurance policies. I've only paid out claims on 4 term life policies in 40 years. And that's why term life insurance has a very low cost associated with it. Because while you could die tomorrow, you're probably not going to.
0: Mm.
1: And because you're probably not going to, the cost is very low. The insurance companies know how many people die on average every year.
0: Mm-hmm.
1: And the shorter of the term that you're covered, 10-year policy is generally the shortest term. I did mention 5 earlier, but generally it's 10-year. That policy is the lowest cost policy that you could buy. When you get to 15, it costs a little bit more. To 20, it costs quite a bit more. 30 is approaching permanent life insurance costs.
0: Mm-hmm.
1: And then there's permanent life insurance. Permanent life insurance is what its name implies. It's permanent. You'll always have it. You'll have it from the day you buy it till the day you die, assuming you pay the premium and fund it properly. And there are 3 different types of permanent life insurance. There is whole life insurance, which has been around for a couple of hundred years, actually.
0: That long?
1: Yes.
0: Wow.
1: Yeah, for sailors, it was actually first begun. Whole life insurance is a policy by which you pay the premium. The insurance company mixes in your premium dollars in with their general account, and in exchange, they give you a promised death benefit and a guaranteed cash value accumulation. It starts out very small, kind of like a mortgage. When you first start a mortgage, very little goes towards your principal, and as you've had the mortgage a longer time, more goes towards your principal. Same with permanent life insurance, whole life insurance. You have a little bit of cash value accumulating, when later in life you have a lot of cash value accumulating. Some companies still pay dividends on whole life insurance. Most have moved to policies that don't pay dividends. But whole life insurance, everything's guaranteed. The death benefit's guaranteed, the cash value is guaranteed, and the premium is guaranteed.
0: Mm-hmm. So it's not going to change on you?
1: Not going to change. You'll have it forever at the exact same rate. Then there's universal life insurance and variable universal life insurance. They're pretty similar in nature. They kind of, I like to say they're built on the same chassis.
0: Mm.
1: You make your premium payment and it is no longer mixed in with the insurance company's general account. They put the money into separate accounts for you. On the universal life insurance, that's going to be a fixed interest rate account. Fixed interest rate, of course, very low. And we've been in a very long, low interest rate environment. Except for a couple of years ago, it popped up for a little bit.
0: Thanks, COVID.
1: With Universal Life, it's not really a policy that's designed to build a lot of cash value. It's just designed to be a permanent life insurance policy with no risk to the growth of the cash value in the policy. And then finally, the variable universal life is very much the same, except a portion of your premiums is not in a fixed account. You get to choose where it's invested, subject to, of course, where the insurance companies, their options. Usually there are between 30 and 60 between different companies, different funds you can invest these assets into. These funds are called subaccounts. They mirror mutual funds, but they are called subaccounts. So here there is potential for growth.
0: And also for values to go down, I guess that probably is a good reason to review those types of policies more frequently.
1: Yeah, for sure. The variable universal life policies, the cash value will go up and down with the market. My little take on how the markets operate is think of bouncing a yo-yo while walking on up a flight of stairs. The yo-yo is going up and down, but you're walking
0: still
1: up a flight
0: up
1: of stairs. So we hope, of course, we can't rely on what the past has given us, but over time we hope to get increased performance out of the variable universal life policies. Generally speaking, these have a floor death benefit, whatever you start the policy at. For example, if it's a $1 million death benefit and the policy investments go down, it still is a $1 million death benefit policy. But you can design these policies so the death benefit increases with your cash value.
0: Okay, well, that's kind of nice. I mean, to know that it could be going up and that the policy is going to be there forever and that you could end up with more by the end. I mean,
1: yeah, there are just so many nuances within these policies, though. So they really need some much deeper descriptions than I just gave now. But these are the basics of them.
0: All right.
1: And we try to fit people into these. We like to see people have some basis of permanent life insurance in their world. But we can move, we'll mix in to have some term as well if need be for pricing.
0: Well, I think that's a great start. We have a break coming up here and we're going to be back to talk a little bit more about some different unusual uses of life insurance and get into some more detail. So we'll be back after the break.
1: Terrific.

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2: And I'm John Benton.
1: And we were just talking about life insurance, what it is, what kinds of insurance there are, and why you might need life insurance or desire it. And in this next segment, we're going to talk a little bit more about some of the life events that should prompt you to consider reviewing your life insurance if you have it, or perhaps considering getting some if you don't. We're also going to talk a little bit about John's process when he's working with someone regarding life insurance. And we're also going to talk a little bit about underwriting and eligibility, as well as some less common uses of life insurance. So maybe I'll kick it off by just sharing some of those common life events that, again, should really get you thinking. You want to actually go ahead, John.
2: Well, you know, there are a lot of reasons people would consider thinking about life insurance or should consider thinking about life insurance. Now, if you have a job change, you know, if you have that would be maybe an increase in your income and you need to protect that income. So job change is definitely one. Birth of a child.
1: Oh, big one.
2: Big one. Marriage, another big one. Divorce, another big one. Or purchasing a home or some other asset that you need to protect and make sure that there are dollars produced so that if you died, somebody would be able to stay in the house, be able to raise the child, to continue the income, to pay alimony that might need to be paid.
1: Yeah. I feel like for my clients that are really motivated to get insurance, the two biggest things are the birth of a child. I feel like it does change your whole world and it really makes you wake up and realize, oh my gosh, like what if something happened to one of us now that there's going to be a new life in the equation? And then the home purchase. I think once you have a big mortgage, I mean, that's often the biggest investment you'll ever make. You know, worrying about, well, what if I can't pay the mortgage anymore? I don't want my wife to have to leave or my kids to be, you know, stuck in a crummy apartment somewhere and uprooted. So yeah, those are really important.
2: And you know, life insurance isn't something you think about once in your life and then never again. You know, you think about it multiple times when these life events happen. And as you mentioned, you know, you get married, you think, okay, now I've got to provide and make sure that, you know, both of our incomes, if both people are working, if there are enough to keep the house running, that we have enough to keep the house running. And then a child comes along 5, 6, 10 years later, 2 years later. For me, it was 8 months later. these things, you know, you've got to think about these things. And there are these milestones, and I pretty much listed them. Marriage, birth, job change. These are all things that happen in everybody's life.
1: Awesome. I think those are things that people can connect with. And hopefully if they're listening, that'll prompt them to really review their own life insurance policies. But I also wanted to hear from you, John, the expert, on what your process is when you're sitting with a client. What is the process that you go through with them when they're considering life insurance?
2: This process was changed over the course of my 40 years. It began, you know, so 1986 was a very different time in our industry. It was more of a sale than an advice-driven thing. So, you know, we were coached to go in, identify the need, and make the sale all in one sitting. And that's too much for people. That's way too much for people. And, you know, probably about 30 years ago, I started thinking about ways to make it more advisory to people. And my process follows actually the financial planning process. We identify the relationship, we collect data, we analyze the data, and we make recommendations. Very, very similar to the financial planning process. So we never ask somebody to buy. There is never an ask from us to buy. What there is a 4-meeting approach. Sometimes it's 3 meetings. The first meeting, we follow that I'm at a loss for words right now.
1: Words are hard.
2: Establish the relationship. So during that first meeting, we like to ask people why they are talking with us. They let them really just spill out to us what's on their mind.
1: Their goals and their concerns that maybe brought them
2: in. Sometimes they don't know, by the way. Sometimes they just know they should be thinking about it. So I help them kind of think about what some goals might be, some needs might be. So in that first meeting, it's always 30 minutes. It's never longer. There's no presentation happening in that meeting. It's just me to learn about the client and the client to learn about what we do. And if we both feel that we're good fits for each other, because something I didn't say earlier, we really only like to work with people who love the people they're planning for. if you don't love the people you're planning for, it just isn't a good fit for our firm. Yeah. It really just isn't a good
1: fit. We're all very family focused and we really, think, lead from relationship. And we want to work with people that want to work with us as well. And
2: exactly.
1: Yeah.
2: Exactly. So we identify what we do and what they do. And I end that call with, if you'd like to move to the next step in the process, it'll be another 30-minute call where we'll go through your needs. And I've given them what the needs are. Little brochure we have, I send off to them to.
1: So they have some homework to help them start thinking before that next meeting about what their specific needs would be.
2: Yep. And this brochure is not a fill in the blank, so it's not going to give you your answers. It's intended to help your mind start thinking about what's going to be important to you for this next conversation. So I'll collect their needs, and then I'll collect their health information. I collect extremely detailed health information because on the third meeting, I'm going to give them some solutions for some of their needs. And I want to give them pricing that is accurate. I would hate to give somebody, whenever you hear an ad on television or on the radio, it's always an ad for the very best rate class for the shortest length term. And that's not what everybody needs. People need to
1: fit them. Well, and I think that's a really good point, John, because there is an underwriting process, right? Yeah. And there are a lot of health considerations that could impact the cost of insurance for every specific person, not to mention age and pre-existing conditions and things. So it sounds like you're doing that extra groundwork in advance so that they're not disappointed by being quoted a very incorrect number.
2: That's right. It is a garbage in, garbage out process, though. So if somebody doesn't tell me, and then they go to underwriting, and underwriting finds out everything. They find out everything. They used to find out everything with a lot of digging. Now there are sources that they can tap that tell them everything.
1: Well, tell me more about that. What is that process happening in the background?
2: So first off, what we're going to do is collect the detailed health information. So I'm going to ask some easy stuff. Birth date, height, weight, tobacco use, marijuana product use, medications, surgery, blood and urine results. You know, I'll go through kind of at high level all these things, and I'll get a feel for where I believe their rate class might be. If I can't figure it out myself, I reach out to our underwriting officer and we'll get a good rate class. But then when it goes into underwriting, so we're getting a little bit ahead of the cart in front of the horse because we're only at the second meeting of my process right now. But when it does get into underwriting has access to things, and an applicant gives them access to things. They'll have access to your health records. They can write to your doctors. They can't use these things for anything else other than determining the eligibility for insurance, heavily, heavily regulated. Everybody has a prescription database, so they're going to know what prescriptions you're taking, and that's going to help them determine things. So if I don't know this on the way in, I'm not going to be able to give accurate pricing on that third meeting. So back to the process, though. Mm-hmm. So the first one is just meeting each other. The second one is I'll go through collect your needs, collect your health information, and then I take it all back. And on the third meeting, that's usually a 60 to 90 minute Zoom meeting or Teams meeting. And on that meeting, I'll present many different solutions. I'll show everything from the least costly you could purchase life insurance for up to, you know, the best policies that are out there, my opinion of the best policies. And oftentimes we end up with a mixture of policies.
1: Mm-hmm. So you're really giving them options and you're kind of helping them weigh the pros and cons. And then you're kind of tailoring the best combination of solutions given what they need and want, really.
2: Precisely. Again, very much like the financial planning process that you and the rest of the team follows when providing financial advice. Very, very much the same. And then at the end of this third meeting, I'll end it with, do you think we should proceed? What do you think should be the next step? That's always my question. What do you think should be the next step? And it'll be one of really three things. One, yes, let's apply for a policy. Two, no, it's not for me. Or three, we need to digest and have another meeting. And that's when the fourth meeting comes in, when we do a lot of fine tuning. And in that fourth meeting, by then, generally people know what they want to do and they let us know.
1: Mm-hmm. Wow. Well, it sounds like you definitely put a lot of time into making sure that you're presenting the right thing to the client and making sure it's their decision at the end of the day.
2: It's important. It's a very important decision that you don't think about much in life until the day when the family needs it. Mm-hmm. That's when it matters most.
1: So say they agree to proceed and they complete an application and it goes through underwriting and then it comes back and they get a quote of how much their actual price would be given their specific situation. At that time, are they locked into it or could they make changes?
2: So when the policy is approved, you get the client gets the final choice to say, yes, I accept it or no, I don't accept it or I'd like to change it. So up until the time when the policy is put into a person's hands, figuratively put into a person's hands, they get to choose what they want to make changes to it, if they want to make changes to it. Once the policy is in place, you can still make changes, but you can never increase the risk to the insurance company, meaning you can't increase the death benefit. You can't add on coverage to protect against a long-term care event through an acceleration of death benefit rider. You can't add these things later. You can't put that variable death benefit to make the cash value increase the death benefit. Mm-hmm. These things have to all be decided by the time the policy is finally delivered to you. Mm-hmm. On the other side, you can make changes at any time that decrease the risk to the insurance company.
1: Really?
2: So you could remove any of these riders. You can lower the death benefit. You can really make any change you want that decreases the risk to the insurance company.
1: Interesting. Well, that was really helpful for me, John, and I think for our listeners as well. I thought maybe we could talk now a little bit about some of the less common uses of insurance. We've talked about the basic stuff that everybody knows, right? Protecting your loved ones and your family. But I also hear people talk a lot about, life insurance specifically for business owners. And I hear words thrown around like buy, sell, and key person. You want to tell us a little bit about when that might come into play?
2: Sure. So there are two primary, and you just listed both of them, by the way, the two primary reasons why business people, owners and partners and key employees need life insurance. The buy-sell is the most common one that we've seen. And that's when there's a partnership or some sort of firm ownership in the company where two people are running the business, or three people or four or five, doesn't matter how many people. And if one of them dies or becomes disabled, well, that person's spouse or heirs are now going to become partners in the business. And none of the business partners typically want that. So what they'll do is create a legal document with a lawyer, not with us, called the buy-sell agreement. And in that buy-sell agreement, they'll dictate how they're going to handle the business ownership if one of the partners dies. And typically, it would be where the heirs of the deceased owner are required to sell their share in ownership to the remaining partners. And where is the business going to come up with the dollars to buy this? And it's through buy-sell life insurance. It creates instant dollars that will pay off the death benefit, that will pay for the value.
1: So the remaining owners in the company are now in a position where they can provide cash to the beneficiaries of the person who passed away in exchange for ownership. That share of ownership.
2: Exactly. And then the other one that's fairly common for business owners is key man insurance. I guess these days it's key person insurance. and with key person life insurance, if there's somebody that's integral to the company, if that person died, the business would be at a substantial detriment. And what it does is it provides dollars to allow the company to hire, train, and retain the new employee. So this key man life insurance makes the company whole when they would have had a big loss if a key person left the company. It wouldn't be for necessarily rank and file employees. It's for key employees, ones that are the business is dependent upon.
1: Interesting.
2: Yeah, those are the two main, though, for businesses.
1: All right. And then there's this fun word called LIRP, I guess an acronym, which stands for Life Insurance Retirement Plan. You want to tell us a little bit about that as a use for insurance?
2: Yeah, this is a really neat concept. It's very Googleable, so I do suggest Googling it to anyone that I talk to LIRP about. LIRP is a process by which you use the efficiencies, the tax efficiencies of life insurance to build and create retirement, tax-free retirement income. There are many rules.

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1: 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Full disclosure, we are not tax professionals. We are not lawyers. We don't give tax advice. We don't give legal advice. But we know a thing or two about a thing or two. Mm-hmm. And we send you to the right person to help figure these things out. But in the end, when you start pulling your money out of a life insurance policy, your cost basis comes out first. There aren't any other investments like that where your own investment comes out first.
2: I'm thinking about some like annuities, for example, where it's last in, first out, and you've got to take out the money that's grown and pay taxes before you ever get to your principal. But life insurance is unique in that way, where you can take out the cost basis first.
1: As long as you follow the rules, the federal government has some rules around it. And if you violate those rules, you're not in trouble, but the tax treatment is very different. For example, if a policy becomes what's known as a modified endowment contract.
2: I'm thinking about back when I was taking my CFP courses and they kept saying, don't mech it up.
1: I always like to say mech is not a four-letter word. MEC, modified endowment contract. If the policy becomes a modified endowment contract, that means you funded it with more dollars than the policy should be able to take in a year. You can do that. You can fund it that way. And it will help your death benefit most likely, but it will flip the tax relationship. And now when you pull money out, then your earnings are going to come out first and your cost basis comes out last. And finally, if you take the money out before 59 and a half, if you mech'd the policy, there's a 10% penalty. Okay. Similar to what an IRA or a 401k would have.
2: So don't do that.
1: So don't mech it. Don't mech it up.
2: All right. Very interesting. So I can see that life insurance offers a lot of flexibility in ways other investments don't. And you can also take loans from permanent policies, right? Where if you have grown the cash value, there could be access to those funds. And that might be more favorable money to access later in life than other loans, right? With higher interest rates and things.
1: For sure. Again, there are rules and you want to make sure you follow the rules. And what I mean by there are rules, if you haven't designed a policy for you to take money out of it and you take money out of a policy,
2: it could lapse, right?
1: Hurt in some way. Mm. Yeah. It could cause the policy to lapse. It could cause you to need to make extra premium payments. Mm-hmm. If you borrow, you have to pay loan interest.
2: Mm-hmm. And does that go to the insurance company?
1: That's a good question. Some of the loan interest does, some doesn't. So on these variable universal life policies, a portion of the loan interest that you pay goes back into your own account, not unlike a 401k loan. Mm-hmm. But you really want to design a policy properly if you're going to be taking money out of it. You want to work with a professional who really understands what can happen down the road, not 5 years down the road. But 30 years down the road.
2: Well, a good reason to be reviewing your policies once you have them as well, to make sure that they're still healthy, that you're funding them properly, and that they're meeting the goals that you set them up for.
1: Now, you know this, Liz, because you're in our firm, but we offer every single life insurance policy holder a review every 2 years. People don't always take the reviews. We urge them to, because you never know when somebody has a wife or a husband who has deceased before them, or they have a divorce, and maybe the ex-husband is still the beneficiary on a policy. You wouldn't want that. Mm-hmm. You wouldn't want. So a review helps us understand really four or five things: the benefits they have, the price they're paying for it, are they paying it in the most efficient way, the beneficiaries, and what the projection of the long-term benefits are going to be on the policy.
2: So you can run illustrations and you can tell them what it's likely to be in 20 years.
1: Yep.
2: Okay.
1: What we expect it to be like in 20 years.
2: Okay. Interesting. One other use of life insurance that I find very interesting, coming from a family where there's longevity, and most of my grandparents and great-grandparents have ended up in nursing homes for quite a few years at the end of life.

0: life. I know that there are riders you can add to some of these permanent policies, which can help cover some of those long-term care costs. You want to tell us a little bit more about that?
1: Yeah. So there are really two basic different types of riders. I'm going to try not to be too technical here.
0: Sure.
1: There's a critical illness rider and a long-term care rider. Both will pay out under the same circumstances. It's just how they're treated in the policy. And these riders add a benefit called an acceleration of death benefit rider. So it's not a long-term care policy. It's not a like these older traditional long-term care policies. It's a life insurance policy first, and it will accelerate the death benefit. In other words, pay it out before you die for a qualified event. And that's if you can't perform two of the six activities of daily living: bathing, toileting, transferring bed to chair, feeding, continence, and dressing. If you can't do any two of those, or if by itself there's a cognitive impairment, these policies are eligible to pay out your benefit. These descriptions, by the way, are federally described. They are not, each insurance company doesn't have their own description for this. So if there is a long-term care event and we need to have a benefit paid out from the policy, it will start to pay down the death benefit. Different companies do things different ways, but generally it's at 2% of the death benefit monthly. So a $500,000 policy, 2% of that is $10,000 a month. It'll pay out $10,000 a month as long as the person remains eligible.
0: Until the death benefit is depleted, right?
1: Until it's paid out the death benefit. And if the person dies before the death benefit is depleted, the balance of the death benefit is paid out.
0: Wow. Okay. Well, really interesting. And I think something that I'd love to learn more about. I know we're running up on time here shortly, but I thought maybe we could wrap up by just saying what you can do with policies if maybe you don't end up needing them anymore at a certain time, or if maybe they're not suiting your needs and you want to make a change. What can you do, John?
1: Yeah, so when we review policies, sometimes people will say, well, you know, I really don't need this anymore. And then I'll ask them if they want it, desire it. And if they don't, then we start to think about other things. And you can take cash from permanent life insurance policies that have built up cash. And that would be done through, as we said before, withdrawals, loans, or an outright surrender of the policy. An outright surrender could cause taxes, though, because anything that you get when you surrender the policy, they subtract out what you've paid into it, your cost basis. And that could cause some ordinary income taxes. Mm-hmm. So we want to be sure we do this with open eyes.
0: So you could surrender it, you could take out cash, or you could exchange it, doing a 1035 exchange for a different type of policy, right?
1: Yeah, a 1035 exchange involves using policy, the value in a policy, rolling in the cost basis, the taxable gain, and the cash value, and creating a policy that may be more suitable for you.
0: Okay, so a new or different policy is possible.
1: Yes.
0: Awesome. Well, John, thank you so much. It was great to learn more about life insurance today. It was absolutely fun. 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

0: This material contains only general descriptions and is not a solicitation to sell any insurance product or security, nor is it intended as any financial or tax advice. 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In addition, state insurance laws and insurance underwriting rules may affect available coverage and its cost. Guarantees are based on the claims paying ability of the issuing company. If you need more information or would like personal advice, you should consult your insurance professional. You may also visit your state's insurance department for more information. Riders are additional guarantee options that are available to an annuity or life insurance contract holder. While some riders are part of an existing contract, many others may carry additional fees, charges, and restrictions, and the policyholder should review their contract carefully before purchasing. Guarantees are based on the claims paying ability of the issuing insurance company. Both loans and withdrawals from a permanent life insurance policy may be subject to penalties and fees, along with any accrued loan interest, will reduce the policy's account value and death benefit. Withdrawals are taxed only to the extent that they exceed the policy owner's cost basis in the policy, and usually loans are free from current federal taxation. A policy loan could result in tax consequences if the policy lapses or is surrendered while a loan is outstanding. Investors should carefully consider the charges and fees associated with a new insurance policy, as well as any costs that may be associated with surrendering the current policy. Please keep in mind that insurance companies alone determine insurability, and some people may be deemed uninsurable because of health reasons, occupation, and lifestyle choices.
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5: From ABC News, I'm Mike Dabusky. More than 770,000 people are without power across the Gulf Coast region right now after Hurricane Isaias made landfall last night as a Category 2 storm. ABC's Leslie Lopez is in Mobile, Alabama.
6: We have a palm tree that's down. It's pretty rare to see a palm tree just snapped in half, and that's because of the winds that we saw yesterday. Over to my right, there are trucks that have been positioned, pre-positioned electrical trucks. Again, another form of response. And this is all coming off of what we're tracking, the Hurricane Isaias, now post-tropical storm Isaias, 35-mile-per-hour winds.
5: So far, two people are confirmed dead. Isaias has been downgraded to a post-tropical storm, making its way up to the Carolinas. Flood watches are in effect across Mississippi, Alabama, Georgia, and Tennessee as well. Local officials report yet another attack on the airport in Riyadh, Saudi Arabia, which has faced several strikes in recent days from Houthi rebels, though that group has not claimed responsibility for today's attack. The U.S. mission in Saudi Arabia has issued a security alert advising Americans to avoid the airport and surrounding areas. It's been a particularly deadly day in Zaporizhia, Ukraine, with at least 17 people confirmed dead in an apartment building that was struck by a Russian bomb. It comes after President Trump announced a new deal allowing Russia to provide the U.S. with diesel. ABC's Marcus Moore on the Foreign Desk.
7: The Trump administration is hoping an injection of diesel will help bring down prices, but experts say that immediate release of 300,000 tons of diesel would have a very little effect or impact on prices long term. That amount would only account for half of U.S. daily consumption. Also, there are doubts about whether Russia can even fulfill its promise.
5: Ukrainian President Volodymyr Zelensky criticized the move, calling it a weak decision. And nine people are dead after a mass shooting in Erie, Pennsylvania last night. You're listening to ABC News.
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5: Krista Pike, the death row inmate who survived an attempted state execution in Tennessee, has now been released from the hospital, according to her lawyers. They say she will continue to receive medical care in prison, and they will track her recovery. The White House continues to face questions over its apparent plans to live stream the execution of Nidal Hassan, the Fort Hood shooter. Spokesperson for the Office of the UN High Commissioner for Human Rights, Shabia Mantu, said doing so would breach the absolute prohibition of torture.
9: Failure to respect this prohibition would inevitably render the execution arbitrary in nature and result in a violation of the right to life. And the absolute prohibition of torture prohibits public executions.
5: President Trump has suggested details are still being worked out around the execution, which is scheduled for early December. A federal judge has weighed in on the case of that man who was shot in the neck this week by an ICE agent in New York City. The man's 5-year-old son was in the car at the time of the shooting. ABC's Anthony Carlo is in New York.
10: The judge barring the 28-year-old man's deportation at the request of immigration advocates. The fallout over how ICE handled the arrest not subsiding.
11: It's recklessness by a law enforcement agency that is hiring thousands of untrained, unqualified agents to terrorize our community.
5: The Department of Homeland Security said 28-year-old Oscar Belgal is an undocumented immigrant with a long history of run-ins with the police. I'm Mike Dubusky, ABC News.
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17: 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I'm Eric G. Thanks for joining me today. We got a great show coming up today. We're going to be talking safety, and it's a huge one, and I love Kidda. These guys are amazing. We got Stephanie and Jason here. Welcome to Around the House, guys.
18: Thanks so much for having us. This is awesome. It's such a perfect time of year to talk about home safety.
17: Amen.
19: Yeah, thanks.

0: Yeah, as Stephanie said, Fire Safety Month is October, so this is perfect.
1: Let's have some fun. So, Jason, what do you do over there?
0: So, I am the Northeast Sales Director. I have 20 states from Kentucky over and Virginia up through the New England where I live. So, it keeps me busy, but it's a lot of fun. And then I get to do great things like coming on your show and working with Steph. So, it's a lot of fun. But I've been with the company for 14 years.
1: Awesome. How about you, Stephanie?
2: So I have been with Kidda going on 8 years, actually, in November. I'll be celebrating my 8th anniversary, or workiversary, I guess I should say. And I handle external relations for Kidda for both the U.S. and Canada. So I get to do all the fun PR things.
1: Nice. Well, welcome, guys. And safety is such a huge thing, and it just absolutely drives me nuts when I see on the news the homes that maybe didn't have a working smoke detector or didn't have a carbon monoxide detector, and it absolutely drives me nuts. And so anytime that we can bring more awareness to this, and they're getting a lot better. It's one of those things, there's so many things we can talk about but I love how technology has really changed how these work compared to what they were 20 years ago.
2: Oh yeah, these are not your grandma's smoke alarms, right, Jason?
0: Yeah, so one of the things I like to talk about is we went through a UL change 2 years ago that UL changed the requirements for smoke detectors and made them a lot smarter. So basically, the way we look at it is they're basically a computer on your wall. And and what they can do now compared to what Stephanie said like 20 years ago is night and day. They can react much faster to a fire, which is so important as the house is now a lot of synthetics. They're burning hotter and faster, so less time to get out. But more importantly, these smoke detectors can also differentiate between what is a nuisance alarm. So you think of your steam in your shower or some burnt toast or bacon or something like that, that will normally set the alarms off. And then people take them down and they're no longer protected because they get annoyed. So that was UL had a big issue. The smoke, when they instituted smoke alarm rules 15, 20 years ago or longer, sometimes in the 80s, the tragedies went way down, but they plateaued. And why did they plateau? Because people were no longer protected, because they would either take them down and they got frustrated with them, or they didn't have them at all because their house was built before the rules went into effect. And that's a scary thing.
2: We have a lineup of product, but I pulled one down just to show everyone. So this one is our smart carbon monoxide alarm with indoor air quality monitor. So it goes beyond even smoke and CO. So this is actually looking at toxic chemicals within the home, within your air that you might be breathing in every day, and it will alert you to let you know, hey, your air quality is not great. We're picking up some things and you need to do something about it.
1: Yep. It's so important because I live in the Pacific Northwest, and for us up here, we either have it's rainy season or it's fire season. And so we get so bad air quality that I tell people, oh, I open the windows up and put some fresh air in. And you're like, you probably made your air worse by opening those windows up than you did. And if you can keep track of air quality as well as carbon monoxide, that is so huge. And all it takes is somebody to be not paying attention. Maybe they're sitting in there and they open the garage door, or they come in after work, hit the garage door button. It's running for a minute. The vehicle's running in the garage. The door shuts up. It's a newer house. And all of a sudden, you're starting to put in carbon monoxide into that house, and people forget about that. Mm-hmm. And I think just with everything working perfectly, mistakes like that can happen. And maybe they're on the phone, maybe they're talking to somebody, and a few minutes can add a big difference to the indoor air quality. So I think it's huge.
2: A lot of times too, I think people are, let's say you have electric appliances. They're like, well, I don't need a carbon monoxide alarm because I have electric appliances. But what you're not thinking about is the stuff outside of your home unintentionally coming in. So a good example I share with a lot of people, it actually happened to my neighbor right down the road. One day I was sitting in my office and I saw a fire truck go speeding by. Was everybody okay? Yeah. I was sending out some group texts. Come to find out, our neighbor at the end of the street was getting their rugs cleaned in their home. Okay. And it was that the company that was cleaning the rugs was operating off of a generator. Their van was using a generator.
1: Yeah.
2: Well, that was pumping into the home carbon monoxide. So thankfully, they had CO alarms. The CO alarms went off. But these are things that you wouldn't think of, right? This is an external source and a third-party company. You're not thinking of, oh, they're operating off of a generator that could potentially cause CO poisoning in my own home. So it's things like that, really, to keep in mind. And we've heard a lot of instances. There's been students at schools where there were contractors working on cleaning.

0: cleaning floors, and those devices were operating off of diesel. And the children suffered CO poisoning in the classroom. So it can really come from places that you might not think about or you might not expect. So it's always better to be prepared, right? So it doesn't matter if you have electrical appliances or especially if you have gas appliances, but you should have CO alarms in your home.
1: Well, yeah, think about it. Maybe you got the stump grinder working on the tree in the backyard out there and you've got all electric appliances and that's where the fresh air intake is for the house because you've got a newer house that's grabbing air outside and all of a sudden you're packing the house full of it. And many of the home system aren't smart enough yet to be able to stop that. So this mm-hmm. is your perfect safety device for that. So that makes a ton of sense. And I think the other thing that happens too is people sit there and maybe they've got that 15-year-old house. They forget to look at the back of those units to see how old they are because they're like a gallon of milk in the fridge. When it hits that date, time to change it.
2: And Eric, that's a scary thing. And just this past week, we were at an event and my coworker and I were joking about how we now become Fire Marshal Bill from the old In Living Color days that we're looking at our friends and family's detectors saying, hey, when was the last time you changed those? And oh, these are the ones that came in with the house. And I'm like, okay, well, you've lived here 17 years, so they're no longer working. And not that they're no longer working, but it's what happens is over time, the sensor loses its effectiveness. And so even if they go off, they're going to go off so late that they may not go off until the fire's well engulfed the house. And that's a scary situation. So that's why we recommend every 10 years. And our new alarms will actually notify you at the 10-year mark. They start beeping incessantly. So they basically force you to change them.
0: Yeah.
1: Smart. I got into an argument actually with a design client probably 8 or 9 years ago. I'm walking through their house. We're talking about this remodel we're going to do. And it was a kitchen and there's all these other things in the house we're going to do and a little second story addition. And I walk up and I'm in the hallway, the bedrooms. And I go, I could tell that smoke detector had been up there for 30 years. It was something I recognized as a kid in my parents' house. And I went, wow. That needs to go in a museum. You need to update these while you do it. She goes, oh, I worked in the fire department for 20 years. They're fine. And I went, actually, they're not. But I didn't back down. And I was in there next week as we were starting to go over some design stuff. She goes, Eric, I'm so sorry. I corrected you. She goes, I don't know what happened. It was just the universe. But she goes, it started just beeping and making all these weird noises. And I pulled it down and looked at the back. And yeah, it had a warning on it and it was 20 years out of date. And she goes, you were right. When I looked it up, she goes, I was wrong. And I was like, okay, you worked in the fire department for 20 years and you didn't know this? Okay, that's scary. But it really shows you how much education we still need to do out there.
0: 100%. She's not the only one either. We actually have a new show. I don't know if Jason filled you in on it, but called Home for Good.
1: Oh, yeah.
0: Oh, good. So you've seen it.
1: Art's been on the show right when it came
0: out. That's right. But so we've been doing a lot of these home renovations and some of them have been with first responders. And we've gone into these homes and my colleagues and I, we serve as the fire safety educators for these episodes. And we've actually looked around in the homes and we couldn't even recognize the devices because some of them were over 40 years old. And again, some of them were first responders that had smoke alarms in their home that were 40 plus years old.
3: Around the House, we'll be right back with more from Kidda after these important messages. Stick around.

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0: The Around the House Show. Since it's Fire Prevention Week, Eric G is talking with Stephanie and Jason from KIDA. Let's get back to the conversation.
1: Smoke alarms in their home that were 40 plus years old, which to your point is kind of terrifying, right? But again, it just comes to show you that this is, for some reason, fire safety and often CO safety is something that people just tend to be lackadaisical about. They just assume it's not going to happen to me. Like my home is good. It's a solid home. It's a safe home. We'll be fine. So people tend to put this off or they forget about it, right? The alarms are out of sight, out of mind.
2: Totally.
1: But we try to make it now when we talk to people, like look up, look around you, look at the ceiling, look at your walls and really start to prioritize fire and CO safety because we hear it again and again. It'll never happen to me. It'll never happen to me. And then the call comes in from someone who says, oh my gosh, it happened. You were right. And those are the calls that we want to avoid, right? That's what we're trying to teach people so we can prevent tragedies and home fire losses from happening.
3: It's so true. And it's one of those things. And this is stuff that you should be putting in your house, your vacation home, your RV, so many things out there. Any place, guys, that you're sleeping or you're hanging out, even if it's at, maybe it's the pool house back there in the back of the house. Do you have one back there that's got it? Because maybe the pool heater is having issues and all of a sudden you've got carbon monoxide back there. So really think about this. Just because the room doesn't have it doesn't mean you shouldn't add it to it.
1: That's such a great point. Travel CO safety is something we're really honing in on and trying to encourage people to take more notice of. We highly recommend taking an alarm that's AA battery operated with you because it's easier for packing. You can take the batteries out, reinstall them when you arrive at your destination, make sure the alarm works properly. But, you know, only 14 states are required, the hotels and motels,

0: are required to have CO alarms. Only 14 out of 50. Wow. So think of all the other states you're probably visiting, whether to see family or on vacation, what have you, renting a property. You might not have the detection that you need. And we have heard some horrifying stories, even overseas, same thing, especially overseas. If you're traveling overseas, take that AA CO alarm with you, because the policies and the legislation are so different in other countries. They might not have anything at all.
1: Most likely they don't. It's just crazy. Unless you're getting into Europe and some other places, it's just one of those things that they just don't deal with. And we're behind the game. They're even worse.
0: Mm-hmm. Yeah.
2: And with Airbnbs becoming so much more popular, like you don't know, there's not too many people going and inspecting those homes to make sure that they're up to date with their devices as well. So to Steph's point, it's a great idea to bring a CO alarm with you when you travel.
1: Yeah, it's smart. Some states get interesting. Like here, I'm in Oregon. We had an Airbnb that was out at Cannon Beach, Oregon, out here that was really cool that we were doing. And man, those guys hated Airbnb stuff so bad that they actually gave us, we had to have fire inspections more so than the hotels in the area did. So they would send out their fire inspector and literally walk the house. But that's the exception, not the rule by all means out there.
2: Correct. And it's just state by state.
1: Yeah.
2: So every state is different with their laws, and some are like, I live on the opposite side of the country. Maine is a big Airbnb. We have a lot of vacation homes, and but the first thing I do is just make sure and go in and say, okay, are the smoke alarms and COs up to date? And I know I work in the industry, as you said earlier, it's scary that how many people don't know how long their detectors are good for.
0: Yeah, I always encourage people, a lot of my friends, when they're traveling, I say, just pick up the phone, whether you're staying at a hotel or a rental property. Just find out, like, what are your fire and CO protocols? Do you have alarms? Do you know how old the alarms are? Because any property management, they probably don't know the age of the alarms. And then when you get there, go ahead and double check, right? And if you ever feel uncomfortable, then again, pick up the phone, talk to the property management. If you feel that your room is located too close to, say, like you mentioned, the pool house, and you know that there's a generator back there, or they're near an appliance room, ask to move your room. Like, it's not out of the question. It might be a little like encumbersome for a little bit, but you know, at least you get you're safe, right? You're alive and you feel more comfortable. You have better peace of mind for your family. So it's worth just asking these questions before you go anywhere, double checking upon your arrival. And then at any point in time you do feel uncomfortable, you're just like, you know what, I need another place to stay. Just ask that, request that. And then if they're a good property or a homeowner, they'll meet your requests.
1: Yeah. Yeah, absolutely. One of my biggest complaints as of a few years ago, now it's changed a little bit, but was that CO alarms didn't go off fast enough for me. I would like it if they, and I noticed that's changed a little bit, but you know, CO is one of those things that, yeah, there's that deadly version of it, but it can make you sick if it's a lot lower. So I do like that some of the alarms have changed a little bit and become a little more sensitive.
2: Yeah, so great point. We actually, I mentioned that the smoke alarms 2 years ago went through a UL change. Oh, this past summer actually went through a change as well. So they updated a lot of the requirements for the COs. And one of them was, to your point, is they react quicker to parts per million. So, and we actually have 4 alarms that we call our low-level devices that they will notify you at 35 by on the display, where typically they go off at 70 parts per million. And that's the particles in the air that are, yep, Steph has got a picture right there. So that's how they measure the CO particles in the air. And that's something they've realized was a gap, UL, and they've changed that as well. So great point. Our alarms, our CO alarms now are even smarter as well. So the industry is definitely going in a very progressive manner, and they're making some great improvements to the products we offer out in the field. So
0: the low level alerts are so important, especially if you have anybody in your home that has health issues, children, seniors, pets. Those communities and those types of people are more vulnerable to lower levels of carbon monoxide. So I definitely encourage anybody who has children, pets, seniors, or health issues in their home to invest in the low level CO alert, because it can really help make a difference. It'll alert you to a lower parts per million, and then you can take action sooner, right? So you could open the window, get outside, get fresh air, call first responders. It can really help make a big difference in your health and your overall safety in your home.
1: Yeah, I bought a fairly inexpensive air quality monitor off Amazon. I think it's where I bought it. And I go around and check mine every once in a while. And mine's between 1 and 3. And I think that's within the parts per million. So it's within the the measuring tool that I'm using. So it's nearly zero, but it's good to know what it is. So just like anything in your air, know what it is and know where it's supposed to be. So then if you have an issue, you go, well, that's different. Something's broken. Something's changed. We need to fix it.
0: Yeah, I remember I grew up in New Jersey and I remember our CO alarm actually did go off. Thankfully, my father is a huge safety advocate. So he always made sure the smoke alarms were updated every 10 years and he had the CO alarms on every level of our home. And my mom and I had been suffering from headaches and I was probably around 10 years old, I want to say, when this happened. And my mom and I had both had severe headaches for a couple of days. My brother and dad did not have any symptoms. And then the CO alarm went off, the one that was in the basement. It was like in the stairwell leading up to the first floor. And it turned out it had been the heater or the furnace in the basement had a tiny little pinhole leak. And that had caused CO throughout the whole home. And the first responders came. We had to clear out for 24 hours. Obviously, the repairman came, fixed that for us. I think we had to replace the unit, but it was a tiny hole and it was causing symptoms. We got lucky, right? It could have been far worse, but it was scary.
1: Yeah, that could have been so bad. And then I see people in apartment complexes and, you know, it happens here. Anytime we got a power outage here, and I don't understand why this happens, but people decide to bring their charcoal barbecues, their generators, and they bring them inside so they don't get stolen. And all of a sudden, you've got what can be a very deadly situation. And the bad part with apartments is it's not only affecting, if they're in a top floor unit, there's a good chance that's going to go down into the whole structure itself because they didn't build those so well anyway.
3: Around the House, we'll be right back with more from Kidda after these important messages. Stick around. Let's sound that band that keeps
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3: Welcome back to the Around the House Show. Since it's Fire Prevention Week, Eric G. is talking with Stephanie and Jason from KIDA. Let's get back to the conversation.
1: And not only can it affect the people that are in that unit, it can also affect the people that are in the building itself. And I think this is super smart if you're a renter out there. Again, just make sure that you've got this around there. You can always take it with you if you don't want to leave it behind. These are all simple things you can do to make it a lot safer.
0: That's such a good point, especially if you live in an apartment complex or a multi-residential type dwelling, because it might not be something you're causing that's causing the CO. And a lot of times we hear people say, oh, well, couldn't I just smell it? Won't I just know it's there? And we're like, no, the answer is no. Carbon monoxide is invisible. It is colorless. It is odorless. It is tasteless. Honestly, the only way to know it's present is to have a CO alarm.
1: Yeah, it's just like radon. Same kind of thing. You'll never know it's there until it's well too late.
0: Exactly. So that is what we're trying to prevent, right, Jason?
2: Yeah, 100%. And generator safety is such a big issue, especially where I live in the winter. The power goes out. We've had, in the past 20 years, we've had 2 storms where we were out for a week. So I'm running on a generator, and the new ones have the cutoff, but the old ones didn't. So they just can produce massive amounts of CO. And if it's too close to the windows or anything like that, it can get scary. And the other point I'd like to make is, beyond not being able to see it or smell it, to Steph's point earlier, it mimics the flu. So a lot of people will be getting exposed and they don't know. They have no idea that they're being exposed, like the low levels like you talked about. So it's very important to be aware of your surroundings. We've all heard horror stories. We had one in New Hampshire a few years ago where a bunch of kids went to their ski house and they brought this generator inside because they didn't know any better. They thought, okay, well, my heater's inside, so I'll bring the generator inside. And unfortunately, it was a tragic ending. And it's just scary. And it breaks my heart when I hear these stories because so many of them are preventable.
1: Yeah, I just got a brand new generator for my RV and it has that CO shield in it. And I tell you what, it's nice because if I ever put it in a stupid situation, it'll shut itself off.
2: Correct. But the older ones didn't have that feature. Yeah.
1: Absolutely. Another thing I wanted to talk about here too that's so important is fire extinguishers. And I know my audience is going to sit here and go, oh, Eric's telling that story again. But I was, probably 12 years ago, I was dating this girl. Her dad, elderly, was fighting dementia, Alzheimer's, and they didn't have a way to really turn the stovetop off well, and they didn't want to turn it off the way I did. So I went in there and put in three of the big fire extinguishers in there and said, hey guys, let's be safe. he could come in here and cause a fire. So let's at least, if you're not going to shut stuff off, be a little prepared. I used all three of those fire extinguishers in a fire in that kitchen. And I was sitting downstairs. She was putting her little kids through shower time in the evening watching TV. And I heard a smoke alarm go off and I went, huh, wonder if they're cooking. And I gave it about a 10 count. Then I heard a second one go off. And so I went, something's bad. And I knew they're up there. So I go up in the kitchen. He had taken one of those big 64-ounce truck stop coffee mugs and put it on the coil burner to heat it up on high. And I had flames going all the way up into the hood. And then he, bless his heart, didn't know any better. He was sitting there with a towel trying to beat the flames out. Well, then all the hot plastic was spot firing. So I had the paper towel rolls on fire. I had the mail over here on. I had all these different spot fires in the kitchen. I emptied, and I had told him to call the fire department. I emptied all three of those things before I got it out. And it was a heck of a fire, and plastic burns so crazily. You think, oh, one little tiny one will do it. Well, if it's a tiny fire, it is. But we were seconds away from losing that house. Happy I'd put him in there. But guys, be careful out there, especially when you've got elderly and things like that. Make sure you've got enough of those. One probably isn't enough in most houses.
0: No, that is such a good point. Wow, that is scary. We obviously recommend fire extinguishers. There's throughout your home, every level within reach, definitely yep. multiple per level to your point. And then a lot of people don't realize too, depending cooking, unattended cooking is the number one cause of house fires.
1: Yep.
0: So across the board, that is what causes the most home fires. But also people get confused if it's a grease fire and you need a certain type of fire extinguisher that is meant to put out grease fires. You can't just use anything on a grease fire.
1: Don't get the water.
0: I was just about to say, please don't use water. So many times we hear these stories where I tossed water on it and it got worse. I'm like, yes, because that's what happens. So people just have to educate themselves. You need to know what to do in the event of these emergencies because you need to be prepared. And in those moments when it's sheer panic, right? Like when something like it's chaos, it's panic, you're trying to, like you said, prevent other smaller fires around you from starting. Somebody's reacting like they shouldn't be. So you need somebody who has that education that knows what to do in these emergencies because that can make a big difference. But definitely having the fire extinguisher. And then number two is knowing how to properly use the fire extinguisher.
1: Right. That's the big one. And I learned years ago doing TV when I'd go out to the fire department and they would light things on fire. And I got to burn through about 10 fire extinguishers and going, this is kind of fun. And we did a whole video on it. So much fun to learn how to do that the right way. It's cool. And the fire department does a great job of showing people how to do that. But it's pretty simple, except just don't go aiming at the top of the flames. It's the base that you're trying to go for and sweep across it.
2: Yep.
1: Basic stuff, but so many people just haven't had to use them and don't know.
2: Yeah. And one of the things I always say is fire extinguishers is one of those things that you don't think about until you wish you had one. Because if you don't have one and it's too late, I wish I had a fire extinguisher right now. And if you have a small fire in your house and you have an extinguisher that you can get to yourself, that's great. And that's ideal. But a lot of times that's not the case. I had a friend of mine that works in the industry on the electrical side. And I'd given him an extinguisher at some point. And he said he was grilling and he walked away from his grill and the grease had caught the vinyl siding. And luckily he had put that extinguisher underneath his grill and was able to extinguish the fire. He goes, I was pretty close to that. That thing kept climbing. I wasn't going to be able to get to it. So it was just a case that he had one and was able to do it himself. But we highly recommend that if take a chance and then by the get out, if you can't get it, put the fire out in time. Because it is
1: one of my tips I've always leaned on is put one in your master bedroom, the closet, wherever in there, because half the day you're at the house, you're sleeping. So you might as well have something that you can grab quickly, might help you get out. If you've got something going on in the night, maybe it's something maybe it's the kid's scooter battery that's going out there and you're just trying to get in there to get something done, to get it out outside the house, be a little safe, put an extra one in there because that way you know where it is and you can grab it.
2: Well, and that's a great point. The thing that's scary thing is, and if you're in your house and you don't have a way out because the fire is blocking it, that might be enough to get a path through for you and your family to get outside safely.
0: Yeah. I have one in one in the garage, which I think we actually have two in our garage and they're the bigger ones because there's all sorts of stuff in the garage, right?
1: Oh my gosh.
0: Flammable. We'll talk about that. My husband, please, he's stressing me out with all the stuff he stores in there. And then I have three in our kitchen. I've got two kitchen rated fire extinguishers, one that's for grease and then another one. And then we also have a new suppression tool called Flame Out that's sold in certain states. So I have one of those on my countertop. And it's a little bit quicker and simpler to use than a fire extinguisher. Sometimes people can become overwhelmed by a fire extinguisher. So this is more like a can of hairspray, if you will.
1: Nice.
0: So it's super simple. And then we have another one in our laundry room. And then in addition, we have our bedroom as well, both up and upstairs too.
1: Yeah. So smart, because there's just so many dryer fires are common. That's, again, one of those things that you got to be careful with. And you better be maintaining. When was the last time you cleaned out your dryer duct, you know, and got that cleaned up? That's, again, one of those forgotten maintenance items that people forget until it's too late. And once they get going, you got a heck of a mess.
0: Yeah.
2: And I have one by my furnace as well, because in case that goes up, I actually have a larger one in my furnace room just in case.
0: Yeah. And so especially smart. If you have a fireplace at home, that if you have a real fireplace, definitely keep one right next to you if you're burning wood or anything like that.
1: Yeah, it's so common. And the barbecue thing is so common. I see that so many times because, again, people forget that, especially with the smokers. You'll see people with smokers, they just don't get that hot. But if you don't keep them clean, all it takes is for that to pop up one time. And all of a sudden that smoker becomes just a huge grease fire. And you think that little bit of that small saucepan on the stove gets big. Wait till you have the entire barbecue that's covered going. And vinyl siding, I don't like it. For that very reason, it just is one big hot piece of plastic.
2: Yep. And turkey fires during Thanksgiving is an issue too as well that people don't think about.
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0: Welcome back to the Around the House show. Since it's Fire Prevention Week, Eric G is talking with Stephanie and Jason from KIDA. Let's get back to the conversation.
1: That is a 10-year battery backup to your AC/DC, or they'll strictly be a 10-year battery, which actually is a great thing, especially as my parents aged, I switched them all to the 10-year battery because I didn't want my dad up on the ladder trying 80 years old trying to change batteries where he was a little less stable maybe when he was younger. And it's a great feature, but there is, you just have to make sure, you know, it's either 10-year sealed battery versus a replacement. And that's why we seal them, so people can't go in and change them. So if our batteries are 10-year, it is a sealed unit and you can't access the battery.
2: Yeah. I think that's such a good point, Eric. A lot of times, I know as a woman myself, before I was in this industry, I had no knowledge of all these different options when it comes to smoke alarms and CO alarms. And obviously, after working for KIDA for nearly 8 years, I became well educated on the topic and what to look for. But I think that's one thing we really need to help people with is when you go to the store and you see the shelf, it could be a little overwhelming, right? At first, because there are so many options and you're kind of staring at it, say, where do I even begin? So I think one thing that people can do right now at home is first, do you have working smoke alarms? That's the first question that you should be asking yourself. If you do see alarms in the ceiling, when's the last time you've tested them? We're supposed to be testing them monthly. We understand life happens.

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1: Battery-operated alarm. If it's a battery-operated alarm, is it the replaceable batteries that I need to be changing out every twice a year or once a year? Or is it that sealed battery that Jason was referring to that can last up to 10 years? So some simple educational tips for people just to help them get the process started. And then you can kind of know when you get to the store, okay, I'm here. I know I have hardwired. I know I need the hardwired version. And then from there, you can make the next decision. Do I want to upgrade to that smarter technology? Do I want to add in carbon monoxide and have a combo alarm? But then from there, you can step up to the various options that are available.
2: Yeah, I like the smart ones personally. That just makes life so much easier because it's telling you what's going on. It's giving you a warning. It's so much easier and it's smarter, which I like because with me, at least, it seems like you eliminate the little chirp at 3 a.m. that the only time it seems to go off. And why is that in the world that the only time you hear that chirp is between 1 and 3 a.m.? It's the biggest Murphy's Law thing in the world.
3: So I have a theory on it. It's usually typically to me when it's the coldest part of the night. And we talked earlier about the environmental. So especially up where we live near the coast, or if you live near the coast, those the weather particles, they can be thicker and they can fool the smoke alarm. So smoke alarms are very intelligent, especially the new ones, but they can be tricked. So humidity can still cause some false alarms. And the other thing is dust. And Stephanie talked about with changing the batteries, we highly recommend too that when you are changing the batteries, take a little condensed air and clean out around the alarm. And that will eliminate a lot of problems with the false alarming. And I also, my other theory is it may have gone off at 2 in the afternoon and you were at work. So you didn't hear it in the afternoon. And then at night, unfortunately, that's when you get it. But there's a lot of different theories, but some of them, it may have reset itself, or insects love to go in smoke alarms. So in at night, they might climb inside of it because it's warm inside the smoke alarm and they will go in and fool it. Our new product actually will notify you if they are getting dirty, if there is something obstructing it. They actually beep 3 times in 60 seconds, which a lot of people misinterpret as a low battery chirp. But if you hear that 3 beeps, if they have the newer technology, we talked about all the advances. That was one of the big ones. They will actually notify you. And all you have to do is take either your vacuum hose and go around it, clean it out, or take some condensed air and blow out the sensor. And that will solve a lot of those annoying chirps and beeps.
2: Nice.
3: It's just something to keep in mind.
2: That makes a lot of sense. And that's smart, too. And I like the smartness of that because, yeah, you're right. It probably went off at 2 o'clock and I had the TV going and the game on and nobody was hearing that little beep, you know.
1: The little chirp.
2: Yeah, absolutely. Yeah.
1: I think maintenance too. I was going to say a lot of times we're in the fall season. I know in certain parts of the country when the weather is beautiful, you want to open your windows, right? Mm-hmm. Well, of course, get that fresh air in. But also when you're bringing in that fresh air, you're getting the dust in from the outdoors in the home too. And to Jason's point, all of that can accumulate in your alarms as well. So we tend to see a spike in people complaining that their alarms are chirping in the spring and the fall. And that's because they have their windows open and they're letting all the dust and dirt and stuff in. So just keep that in mind. If you plan to do that, just make sure you're maintaining your alarms as well. Just like you would dust your furniture, dust your alarms. Just don't use any cleaners. Just make sure you're using that brush, the soft brush attachment or the compressed air.
2: Nice. That makes a lot of sense. Guys, we're running out of time this hour. What have we not talked about?
1: Gosh. Well, one thing I would love to share is if you haven't practice a fire escape plan with your family, now is the best month to do it. And I mean, sit down with your family, everybody in the home, have a conversation, include your children, include grandma or grandpa if they live with you, include your pets if you have them. Make sure you physically map out your escape route 2 ways out of every room. And then make sure everybody in the home knows what to do and is used to the sound of the alarm. And that includes the pets. So test that alarm, make sure they're working, get them used to hearing the sound of it. So that way the children and the pets don't run and hide. That's the biggest problem we see. And it's the saddest stories. Just again, practice with your family. Please make fire safety a priority at home this month and all year, but definitely take the time this month.
2: That makes sense. Jason, you got anything else?

0: The one thing that I did want to mention is everyone thinks we're just smoking CO and extinguishers, but you had mentioned radon earlier, and we actually just launched a new radon detector.
1: So it's nice. Something
0: that, yeah, I haven't gotten one yet, but being in New England, that's an issue for us up here as well. So something I wanted to check out. So it was pretty, when you mentioned it, I wanted to say that, but it's, we do have a radon detector that we're offering as well.
2: Oh, that is so smart. But here, it's so hit and miss. I could test my house and it could be perfect. And then next door, it could be horrible.
0: Well, and that, you took words out of my mouth. We had an issue in our town. I won't get into it, but with the, I live next to a river and it got infected and so our wells and different things. My neighbor's was a mess. And so that scared me. And I did the old where you put the radon, mail it away and get it out back. But now we actually have a plug-in radon detector.
2: Nice. Yeah, it's so smart. And it's one of those things that can be a serious health risk as well. So make sure, guys, that you take a look at that. And if you had a test, and this is something I learned talking to one of the radon experts years ago, that if you have any seismic activity, like a little 3.0 earthquake, that could have shifted things around. And all of a sudden where you didn't have it, now you have it. So stay on top of it, guys. If you're out on the West Coast like we are out here where we get that stuff all the time, it means you just got to keep testing.
0: Yeah. Yes. And then the one other thing I wanted to mention is anybody who has gas in their home, at least Steph mentioned it earlier, we actually do have a gas detector as well. And that's an FPA 715 is on the books with a lot of states. So that's going to start getting adopted. So if you do have gas in your home, I highly recommend doing an investment in a gas alarm, gas or propane.
3: Yeah. Smart. We're not trying to unlock new fears, but we are trying to get people to think about their safety. The home should be the number one place you feel the most comfortable, right? So we're just doing everything we can to help people have that added peace of mind with all these different detection options.
2: Yeah, I have one of those gas that came with my RV. The problem is I don't like about it is that anytime my girlfriend wants to use the hairspray, it sets it off because the propellant in the hairspray is the same. So be careful. Don't put that in the bathroom with the hairspray. So that will set it off.
0: Yeah.
3: Good point.
2: All right, guys, how do people find more information about you guys and be able to go to the website and learn about all the new stuff that you guys have coming out?
3: Sure. Well, everybody can visit KIDDE.com, KIDDE.com. And for fire safety education and carbon monoxide education, go to causeforalarm.org. You'll see Jason has that logo on his shirt there. So causeforalarm.org is another great option for you. We actually have an augmented reality tool. It is free that you can play with on a mobile device, so your cell phone or a tablet. But go check it out and it'll teach you how to practice a fire escape plan with your family. And you'll actually be able to see what a fire could potentially look like in your own home.
2: Wow.
0: That's a remarkable tool. And then the other thing too, is if you do have a question about what the different beeps mean or anything like that, we actually have a really good tool on YouTube where we have our own YouTube channel, which you can figure out what the different beeps mean or... If you have questions, we might have explained it in a video. So it's a really good resource for people who do have some questions and concerns. They can go check out our YouTube page.
2: Nice. And guys out there, everybody in the audience, if you don't have the ability to swap out those, get up on a ladder, call your local fire department. Don't call 911. Call their non-emergency number. I am sure they'll send somebody out when they have some time to give you a hand. I have never heard a no from any of them. So... lean on them if you can't do it yourself.
3: Absolutely. They would much rather come to your house and check your alarms and replace your alarm than show up for a fire.
2: Amen. Well, guys, thanks so much for coming on the show today. Stephanie, Jason, I really appreciate it. You guys are amazing and great information for everybody out there this October when everybody's paying attention to fire.
3: Thank you so much, Eric.
0: Thank you, Eric.
2: Thanks, guys. You've been listening to Around the House.
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9: From ABC News, I'm Mike Dubusky. What was once Hurricane Isaias is now a post-tropical storm, dumping inches upon inches of rain on Florida, Georgia, and Alabama as it makes its way up towards the Carolinas. More than 770,000 people remain without power, and two people are confirmed dead in the storm. Stephen Reed is the mayor of Montgomery, Alabama.
10: We're not out of the woods yet, so we're going to still ask people to, kind of remain off the roads if they can. We know there's still some issues with trees and power lines in some parts of the city. But overall, we escaped what could have been something, very, very serious.
9: As the Southeast deals with the remnants of Isaias, the Southwest is dealing with the effects of Tropical Storm Rachel. ABC News meteorologist Leslie Lopez has the latest.
11: Rachel is on the move. It's going to be moving through Baja California, getting into San Diego and Indio, eventually out towards Nevada, bringing with it opportunities for flash flooding. So the highest risk for flash flooding will be today for San Diego, all the way into areas of Indio. Could be happening anywhere from this afternoon through tonight. And then that shifts into your Sunday. Sunday, it does expand to Las Vegas and all the way out towards Cedar City, Utah.
9: At least 17 people were killed in an apartment building bombing in Zaporizhia, Ukraine today. Several more people were injured. And as Russian attacks on Ukraine ramp up, President Trump today saying this about Ukraine.
12: I suggest they get a new leader who can make a deal.
9: The bombing of the apartment building comes after the president announced a new deal with Russia for $1.8 billion of oil. President Trump also responding to bipartisan backlash over the Pentagon's plan to live stream the execution of Nadal Hassan, the Fort Hood shooter.
13: Last night, the president told an interviewer he was not involved with the decision to live stream, but he understands it. Some critics warn it could become a propaganda tool for extremists. Nadal Hassan's attorneys could still try to put forward a legal challenge to the execution.
9: ABC's Stephen Portnoy, you're listening to ABC News.
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9: Attorneys for death row inmate Krista Pike says she's been discharged from the hospital a little more than a week after Tennessee failed to execute her using lethal injection. ABC's Whit Johnson reports.
15: Pike was sentenced to death for torturing and killing her teenage classmate Colleen Slemmer back in 1995. Pike's attorney said in a statement that she will continue to receive medical care at the prison where she has lived for more than 30 years. They're asking the judge in her case to hold all the evidence related to the botched execution. Tennessee has paused all executions for the rest of the year.
9: Pike's lawyers say she's currently in prison and they'll be monitoring her recovery. In Philadelphia, one police officer is dead and another has been wounded after they were shot while responding to a call early this morning. The officer who died is 40-year-old Shane Sieber, a 10-year veteran of the force and father of two young children. Police Commissioner Kevin Bethel spoke to reporters today.
1: I am so damn proud of the men and women who serve in this department. Consistently, they go into danger and they give their lives for this job.
9: Philly police say they have a suspect in custody. A man is dead after being attacked by a tiger at Yorkshire Wildlife Park in the UK. Authorities say the man entered the tiger enclosure and then was attacked by the animal. They add that the man's family has been notified of the incident. I'm Mike Dubusky, ABC News.
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20: 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I'm Eric G. Thanks for joining me today. We have got a great piece of technology because as a certified kitchen designer, the biggest thing that I fought was having clients that could actually visualize what I was trying to do. And today we have Joe Mateka in, founder. And this is the cool stuff, guys. This is founder of Walk Your Plans. Welcome, Joe.
21: Eric, thanks so much. I appreciate being on your show. So thanks for having me. I really appreciate it. Looking forward to this.
20: Great. You have created something that has been needed in the design and construction industry for generations. And this is amazing. Let's talk about what you're doing out there because this is going to make it so much easier for people that are remodeling or building a new home.
21: Yeah, it's. I think with a lot of things in life, you make your own mistakes. And with that comes you try to find some solutions for it. And that's a little bit of how this business came together. So

0: Yeah, I saw, I think it was on Instagram or it was on YouTube or something came up, and I went, I saw your video of it looked like a big warehouse. And then, of course, just the floor plan sitting there on the floor. And I went, oh my gosh, finally somebody gets it. And well done. So for the people that have no idea what you're doing, let's walk them through the basics.
1: Sure. So our business is Walk Your Plants. And that kind of the how we came to starting the business is just, if you'll humor me for 2 minutes, I'll give you a little backstory. So I've been an entrepreneur pretty much my whole career. I've been parts of 3 different national buildouts. And about 6 years ago, I decided to invest in an investment property out at Yellowstone with a business partner out of Salt Lake City. And what we decided to build is, it's a 6-bedroom lodge, sleeps 26 people. And we were doing it remotely. So like a lot of people were passing blueprints back and forth and change this, modify this. We felt like after 3 or 4 months, we had the perfect plan and we were ready to go to construction. The deal we had was, I financed the build out. My partner, as he was in Salt Lake, he was the GC on the project. And so we had him pour the foundation. I flew out right after the foundation was poured just to check it out. And we start walking the plan. And it didn't take us more than 5 minutes till we realized we had screwed up big time. When you have 26 guests, up to 26, typically it's maybe a family reunion, might be a group of friends, whatever it is, they want to be together. The reason they're on the trip and renting a home is so they can be together. And with that, you need a great room. Well, I can tell you, we wanted a great room for the house. We didn't get a great room. And the joke is, I got a good room and I wanted a great room. And we just messed it up. And neither one of us caught it in a pre-construction environment. So we just kind of had to do the best we could to modify it. And really, at the end, we just had to live with it. And that was a painful lesson, right? And almost simultaneous to that, I'm based in Cleveland, Ohio. I and a couple friends, we bought an investment property here in Cleveland. We bought a defunct Catholic school. And the Diocese of Cleveland had a school there for 90 years. They closed it in 2005 due to low enrollment. We bought it in 2020, converted it to commercial space. And we had no problem renting out the classrooms to businesses. But then we had this big open gym space and we're like, how do we monetize that? Well, one of my partners in the building, he's the biggest residential builder on the west side of Cleveland. And he helped me with my Idaho project. He said, Joe, I have an idea. He goes, I think if we could ever figure out a way to take blueprints and scale them so you could walk it before you build, it would really help. And after I had my painful job or project out in Idaho, I'm like, yeah, that would have helped a lot, right? So it took us about a year and a half to figure out the technology behind it. But Eric, from the time we did, this thing just took off like a rocket ship as far as the business goes. So we take blueprints and we project them exactly to scale. So what it allows you to do is pre-walk your construction project before any brick is laid or any lumber is put up. And what we found is that clients get a chance to catch pre-construction mistakes. And our builders, architects, designers, they routinely tell us they catch over 90% of their pre-construction mistakes at Walk Your Plans. So they make the modifications digitally. And when they go to construction, they're going with a far better plan in place that they know is going to work, that the client's going to like. They've gotten buy-in from everybody. It speeds up the construction project. It keeps them on time and on budget. And obviously, that's a win all the way around for everybody, right? You don't have to have the painful conversations with, hey, we didn't catch this, but now it's going to cost you an extra $20,000, $30,000, $40,000 possibly to kind of modify your plan. So we started it here. Due to the fact that our business just happens to be very visually appealing, you can see what we do and really understand it. And that's helped us significantly grow the business in a quick way. The goal is to put 120 locations in the U.S. We currently have 58. Nice. We're building towards it. We're about halfway there. So
0: that is cool. As a kitchen designer, it was one of those things that I would show up at someone's house or the construction job site. Mm-hmm. And I think one of the biggest pain points with clients was the island in the kitchen. I'd be saying you need 48 inches around it. They'd go, oh, 36 is fine. They had no idea what they were talking about. They couldn't visualize it. So how I had to do it back in the day was I'd show up with 2 or 3 pieces of foam board before, cut there it up, go. Make it feel like an island, stick it out there and create an island that they could walk around to scale. And then they'd go, oh, yeah, I can't walk behind somebody if I have the door open to the range or the dishwasher, let alone trying to install the refrigerator that was that deep anyway. So it was one of those things that was always a battle. And I always thought that this was a great way to do it, but the technology just wasn't out there. And then you had to have the square footage to do it. So this is brilliant, man. I love it.
1: Because
0: so many times those bedrooms get lost in scale, right? Oh, by the time you put a bed in there, it's completely different. Or is it a twin? Is it a king? What do you got? And now you can scale it up.
1: I can tell you this house that I'm at, my home in Cleveland, we did an extensive remodel in 2017 and 18, had that exact problem with the island. And same thing, we taped it out and laid it out, but in the kitchen, you hit the single biggest modification we make. So most architects will give a 42-inch space between the sink and the island. We move over 65% of all islands for exactly what you said. You open that dishwasher door and all of a sudden you got a pinch point, right? And so we see it all the time. But what happens, what's great about it is we get buy-in from, our tagline is we get to yes quicker. We get all the stakeholders in the room talking all the issues through and resolving them. And we can resolve them digitally, which obviously is a ton less expensive and way more efficient. It's amazing what you can do in an hour or two of a walk and how many modifications you can make and how much cost savings you can have for the home.
0: Yeah, that's huge because all of a sudden you can actually put both people in the kitchen, right? If you've got a couple you're working with, they can be in there and go, okay, you stand at the sink, you stand at the island or vice versa, whatever that is. And they're like, yeah, I don't have enough room. Beautiful. You fixed it. Sure. You're not calling four trades out there to move the island when it's already assembled.
1: That's a big one. We catch that all the time. And we also have an elevation wall, which allows you to put up your cabinets. So what you can do is you can walk, you can stand at your sink and say, what's it going to be like to get to this bank of cabinets? What's my travel time like here? How does that work? What's the most efficient use of this space? And again, digitally modifying it is no problem. And it's just so much more efficient. And at the end of the day, we're delivering a better product for the homeowner. And that's really our goal. Our goal is to truly help someone customize their home so they get exactly what they want. Maybe not necessarily the architect, but they as the homeowner who live with it, they get exactly what they want. And that's what we try to do.
0: I bet the architectural community out there loves it because now they can walk in there and just start taking notes. And all of a sudden that fireplace makes sense where it's located and the windows and that kind of stuff. And that's got to be really fun to watch people kind of get it because most people that are building a house or doing a big remodel have no visualization skills because for professionals, it takes a while to get it, let alone homeowners. It's really tough.
1: That's very true. Initially, we had a little bit of pushback from architects. And the reason being, you got to remember that those blueprints are their baby. Uh-huh. And there's an old saying, no one wants to be told that their baby's ugly.
0: Exactly.
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0: What's up? This is Sticks of Dania.
1: And Satchel from Steel Panther. And you are listening to
0: Around the House with Eric G.
1: Yeah.
0: We love Eric G, and you should too.
2: Welcome back to the Around the House show. Eric G has been talking with Joe Matika, the founder of Walk Your Plans. Now let's get back to the conversation.
3: You got to remember that those blueprints are their baby. Uh-huh. And there's an old saying, no one wants to be told that their baby's ugly.
4: Exactly.
3: And so when we first started, we had to kind of say, hey, look, let's not take this personally, but let's kind of help the homeowner get to where they want to go. Over time, and just repetition of people seeing it, and really, the most important thing is we always ask if it's a professional coming through, builder, architect, designer, we ask them to bring a client. Because what we want them to do is we want them to see it through their client's eyes. As soon as they see that, they know they're doing the right thing, right? And everything gets better. And in any job, it's not the yeses or the nos that get you, it's the maybes. And people can't make up their mind because they can't visualize. Eric, I'm going to tell you, I'm that person. I'm the person who can't. I wasn't able to visualize it at this house. I wasn't able to visualize it out west. It just happens to be who I am. It's not my skill set. And I will tell you, in this house in particular, the anxiety that it gave me of writing, you know, big checks to me and not knowing that what was going to come out the other end of the pipe was going to be exactly what I wanted. I hated that feeling. And it feels really good to help give the end user confidence in their project and belief in it. It's just neat that we have kind of created a tool that has value in the marketplace. Most importantly, helps the people who are

0: to own that home, get exactly what they want.
1: No question. I would say that typically as a kitchen design professional or bathroom design I was doing, I would probably go through 7 or 8 design iterations only because they would tell me what they want. I'd draw it and they'd go, oh, yeah, that doesn't work. And you said it probably wouldn't, but here it is anyway. And we would go through these things over and over again. And many times we would end back up because when I drew plans, it would be revision 1, 2. I would number them so we had an idea. And so in case we had to go back 2 steps, I always had it. I didn't lose it. And so what happens was, is more often than not, I would back up at 1 or 2 because they just couldn't visualize the changes. And talk about saving design time. I mean, it's time for the architect designer. It's time for the client. They don't have to have 6 design meetings if you can get them from point A to point B and they get their questions answered.
0: Yeah. And we can do it on the floor too. I mean, we can modify on the floor. So as you come in, we have evolved our technology to the point where we can drag and drop different pieces into the exact specifications and move them on site immediately so that the homeowner can really understand. And we can actually do it 3-dimensionally too. So our technology is advanced. And I think when you're in a tech, you kind of have a tech play, if you will, in an industry, you want to obviously continue, if you either evolve or you become extinct, right? So we can do the modifications. And when they leave, the confidence, the smiles that we see, we love, because then we know we're hitting the nail squarely on the head, right?
1: Well, when they can start to see that, oh, wait, this flooring, this big, large scale piece of flooring now fits scale wise to the room, because they go, oh, I get it. So all those pieces that kind of intertwine within the space of a great room or a kitchen or things like that, now all of a sudden there's a scale to it that they can see. Because what's funny, I always say this, when people show up, they'll see the plans on a new house. I've seen this a million times. The first time they walk in the house, they go, oh, it's way different than I visualized. It's way bigger. It's smaller. Mm-hmm. And so you're jumping in way before that gotcha moment like you had out there when you walked the space and went, holy smokes, we're on the wrong track and concrete's already cured.
0: Yeah, it's a problem. I mean, you're looking at shadows on the ground, which it's counterintuitive to think that would actually feel like the space. And even the videos that you see online, we have people come to our space specifically because the sense of space, the sense as if you're really in your bathroom or your kitchen or your entryway or your closets, you feel as if, and some of the intimate conversations we have, if it's a residence, like between a husband and wife, about how they're going to set up their bathroom, it's just interesting. And I'm like, we know we have it because they're talking as if we're not there about who does what in the bathroom. Sometimes more than you want to hear, right?
1: Absolutely. I can write a book about the crazy stories that. You walk away and go, wow, got it. That's okay. Funny. You know, it's funny, but what's so true? People will go out, let's talk furniture placement for a minute. They'll go out and maybe they're designing it around this new couch that they've always wanted. Mm-hmm. The couch shows up and the house is done. And they're like, wow, scale wise, this couch is twice as big than it needs to be. Now you can put that space in there and say, hey, the furniture actually works or it doesn't.
0: So I'll share with you that, but I'm not sure how long it'll be till this airs, but I can share with you, we're about to announce a partnership with the 13th largest furniture retailer in America, high-end Arhouse Furniture, where they're going to be bringing their clients through and doing exactly that, dropping their exact pieces into the space. Because for them, they're in the business of selling furniture. And what stops people from buying? Well, if I'm not sure it's going to fit, and you've got a fairly expensive couch you want to sell me, or sectional, or whatever it is, I have a hard time saying yes, right? Well, what we allow them to do is take it and drop it right into the space and say, this is exactly what it's going to feel like. And what our house likes about it is, in addition to that, they can say, not only do we have the space for the couch, but let's look at this table. Can we add a sofa table? How about a coffee table? And another big thing for furniture is, for the furniture industries, when it doesn't fit, the returns they have to take and how that impacts them, right? So that's a big deal. And again, we bring people in and we bring them to the point where they have a high level of comfort at what they can do. And we get to yes quicker.
1: No question. And oh my gosh, that solves the dining room table incidents, right?
0: Yes.
1: Oh my gosh, I'm going to have 22 people over and there's no way to walk around the table. Right. You know? Right. Or the table is so small, it scales. Yeah. But it's those kind of things that when you're designing a custom home or even a renovation, which is even worse because you're stuck with the existing walls of where they're at. That's just brilliant how it gets you from point A to point B so much easier. And then the homeowner who doesn't have a lot of confidence in the process anyway, because they're struggling, mm-hmm. now can go, that feels...
0: That's exactly it. Eric, you get it exactly. That sense of relief. Like when people come in a lot of different ranges, but there's a little bit of apprehension, not really knowing what the experience is going to be like on the front end. Probably the single thing I'm most proud of with this business is when we started it here in Cleveland, my partner, we were about 6 months in and I had realized we hadn't had anybody come through and say, you know what, that was pretty neat, but I didn't really see any value in it. So I was proud of that at the time. Here's an interesting thing. We're 3.5 years in and the Cleveland market, we have yet to have a single end user come through and be like, I don't get anything out of it, but I guess I tried it, but it didn't. Every single person gets some takeaway that's a positive. And when they walk out, the smiles, the kind of the joy that the husband and wife kind of have together, and also don't sell short. Their belief now in whoever brought them in here, be it the builder, the architect, the designer, whoever had the foresight to say, hey, let's go do this, as they go down the road with their client, now their client can look at it and say, you know what, he did me a pretty solid bringing me to Walking Plans.
2: 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Around the House will be right back with more from Joe Matika and Walk Your Plans.
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0: to the Around the House show. Eric G has been talking with Joe Matika, the founder of Walk Your Plans. Now let's get back to the conversation.
1: Their belief now in whatever, whoever brought them in here, be it the builder, the architect, the designer, whoever had the foresight to say, hey, let's go do this, as they go down the road with their client, now their client can look at it and say, you know what? He did me a pretty solid bringing me to Walk Your Plans. Maybe the next suggestion, they're going to be a little bit more open to and a little bit more, have a little bit higher belief. And we love doing that, right? We like bringing people together, getting them on the same page and moving forward with confidence.
2: Yeah, it makes so much more sense. And oh my gosh, talk about reduce the liability for the design team as well. You know, you can catch those architectural mistakes that seemed good on paper, but when you get it down there and start walking around, you go, okay, we tried to make that work and it didn't. All of a sudden, you're not reframing walls because they just didn't end up right.
1: Right. So we often show a blueprint in the Cleveland studio of a home that was designed for, actually a gentleman happened to be able-bodied, but then he became handicapped. And so they were redesigning his house. And one of the things that their master bedroom looked perfect on paper. It was going to be beautiful, right? But when we brought it to scale, we found out immediately there was no way it was going to work the way they intended it to work. Now, I've asked our builder partners and architects, if we're out of the ground and we discover it then, what's the price on the fix to this? And the range has been anywhere from $20,000 to $50,000. Just one mistake. And yeah. We're fortunate we caught it and we're able to kind of get that thing straightened out and make some modifications. But again, digitally versus when you're into bricks and sticks, it's a lot easier and less expensive.
2: You think about that. Yeah, you think about that. I mean, in a wheelchair, can you make that radius turn? Can you get around that? Mm-hmm. That's brilliant, because now all of a sudden they can be rolling around and go, man, if I had another 8 inches here, that would make life so much easier. Oh my gosh, right? Now you can go, okay, we're going to scoot that over a little bit. And you've solved it versus, geez, okay, let's stop the electricians. We're going to move this wall now. All of a sudden, you've got a reframing, and then engineering's got to get involved. And that gets to be really expensive really quick when you start moving stuff around.
1: Sure. And that's the goal. Again, let's keep that stuff to a minimum. That's going to happen. But if we can catch 3 out of 4 of them, 4 out of 5, let's do that, right?
2: Yeah, I think what you're going to see too is, and you got insurance companies out there for architects and builders and stuff, and they're going to turn around and go, hey, if we can reduce our liability, why aren't we doing this?
1: Well, yeah, interesting you would say that, Eric. So what we're finding in the marketplace is I solved to my problem, which was a residential construction problem. And when we started the business, we were 100% residential. I will tell you, we're 75% residential, 25% commercial. And I have a sneaky suspicion that commercial piece to it is going to continue to grow, right? Because there's a lot of risk involved in commercial projects, and there's bank loans and deadlines that need to be hit, and costly mistakes at the end of the day can be huge. There's a hospital here in Cleveland that totally screwed up a new build. The word I've heard is that it's a $60 million screw up. So yeah, that's a big one. And you hear about that all the time. I'll give you a real world example. There's a restaurant built down the road from me, about 2 miles down the road from me, about a year and a half ago. And I walked in the restaurant, sat at the bar, and to the left of me was the main thoroughfare to the rest of the seating area. This was probably, this had to be a $2 to $3 million build out. Well, I sat there for about 15 minutes. They sat someone at the first table, and for the next hour and a half, I watched them walk around that thing because their main thoroughfare, they didn't allocate enough room for it. And so I use that as an example when I bring people through our studio. Earlier this summer, we had an intern, and she was shadowing me for the first day. Ava, this is for you. I brought that example up to the client, and Ava, my intern, says, oh my gosh. And after the people left, I said, what was that all about? She said, I worked at that.

0: restaurant. I worked there for 18 months. She goes, you're right. Every time we sat somewhere there, she was a hostess. She goes, I had to walk them around that thing. I said, yeah. And we see that all the time, right? You think about medical facilities. We're about to sign a national partnership with a big medical company. But like surge ORs, think about restaurants and cook lines, all the different kind of businesses that there's risk involved. And yeah, we try to help that. So
1: yeah, especially with like, I've worked in my cabinet career a lot. I did some high-end, high-rise commercial projects that were, you know, hotel on the first 28 floors and the 28 to the 42nd was residential. And holy smokes, there were so many errors on the architectural side on some of those things where there was, they got the door sizes wrong. Well, now they had fire, they had, what, three semi-trucks of fire door frames that were the wrong size because they weren't big enough.
0: Oh. And
1: they were three floors of the parking garage that were sitting there, pallets and pallets of metal steel frame doors that were wrong, that were too small, that probably would have gotten caught if they'd have done that. And I remember one day walking through there and there was a guy out there with a chop saw cutting those up and putting them into scrap bins.
0: Oh, no.
1: And they all went out.
0: Someone lost a job over that.
1: Ooh. Yeah. Hundreds of thousands of dollars of door frames that went out the, and it would have been caught by a simple walkthrough, like using,
0: you know, 100%. Yeah.
1: And it's, again, insurance company, I'm sure, picked up that cost. But I think you're going to get more and more of those commercial companies going, hey, now we can get you better rates because
0: and the banks are looking at it. The banks are looking at it too, because they're the ones who are loaning the money, right? So they want to mitigate risk. So for banks, it's like, hey, look, if we can modify and knock out 2/3 or 3/4 of the pre-con cost overruns, why would we not do that, right? It's fun. It's fun to, Eric, I'll tell you, I think had we done this 2 years ago, I probably would have said, I have 2/3, 3/4 of this thing figured out. I'll tell you today, I don't think we have 25% of it figured out. Like, there's just so much more and so many more opportunities for us. And as we continue to go and we grow, and also as we form a national footprint. So as I said, we have 58 locations. Of those, 40 are open and 18 are in the process of opening. But as we get a more firm grasp, the national partnerships, I think, are going to be a great asset for us. And when I talk about that, I'm talking about residential construction. I'm talking about commercial construction, major architectural firms, all kinds of national kind of partnerships where they're building all over the country and we can help them.
1: Yeah, absolutely. Absolutely. And I love that. And of course, there's people listening now that are going, holy smokes, we got to put one of these in my town and I want to get involved. How do they do that?
0: All right. So that's, you find our website, walkyourplans.com. And on there is a link that if you're interested in opening a location, just give us your information. We have an interview process that we bring you through. Most of our licensees, it's a licensing organization, similar to franchising, but you're an independent owner. But most of our licensees are industry people. They're either own construction companies, they're potentially architects. We've got probably 5 or 6 interior designers who own locations. We've got realtors who own locations. So it's more industry people. And then we have another subset that are just entrepreneurial. I happen to not be an industry guy. So for me, I came from another industry. I had to learn the industry and then figure out how to build a business. And frankly, Eric, I'm still learning the industry, but it's a process. I talk to sharp guys like you to help raise the bar for me.
1: No, thanks, man. It's funny. I taught probably, gosh, it was before COVID. I was the home technology speaker for the National Association of Home Builders. So I would show up at the Kitchen and Bath Design Show down there, Design and Construction Week for KBiz, IBS. And I'd have my own stage, and I'd be talking everything from lighting to design. And I brought out probably 2018, 2019, I brought out the VR glasses, which really never really took hold in the industry, but it was fun to be able to sit there and take a space and time, and you could use it for kitchen design because you could mark a spot on the floor and go, okay, this is what this would look like from here. And it helped visualize, but it was such a clunky process. That it just never, back then, the technology was kind of there in a kitschy way, but it really wasn't something that was sustainable in that. And I think that technology has gone so much farther with what you guys are doing to see it on a grand scale versus put on a clunky set of glasses and do it. And I really like the direction you guys are heading with this.
0: I appreciate that. We've been approached by 3D goggle companies about partnering with us. Two things are reasons why we didn't do it. Number one, I didn't know this, but when we started to do our research, we found that the studies have been done, 86% of all women

0: experience some form of vertigo when they put the goggles on. I didn't believe that necessarily to be true. It sounded too large for me. So I asked for a 3-month period every woman who came in.
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0: 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I'm Eric G. Real quick before we dive back into the show, I wanted to tell you about something new we've got midweek. It's called the Punch List. Do you know how every job has that last list of things you check before you call it done? That's what this is, but for your house. Every Wednesday, I dig into housing news that actually hits home. Rates, prices, maybe it's remodeling, and the latest product recalls. Stuff that could be an issue that week you didn't even know about. I put this together because the market moves fast and most of us don't have time to chase headlines. So I do it for you. No fluff, just what you need to know in plain English. So you can make a smarter call on your next project. Whether you're staying put, fixing something up, or thinking about a move. Here's how you grab it. 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Hit follow so it shows up on your phone every Wednesday. All right. Now let's get back to Joe from Walk Your Plans. Walking a set of plans before you build, catching those expensive mistakes early, and saving yourself a ton of headaches. This next part is gold. I think this is a really smart idea for people that can't visualize. That way you can catch those mistakes before they happen. Now let's get back to the show.
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2: Two things are reasons why we didn't do it. Number one, I didn't know this, but when we started to do our research, we found that the studies have been done. 86% of all women experience some form of vertigo when they put the goggles on. I didn't believe that necessarily to be true. It sounded too large for me. So I asked for a 3-month period, every woman who came in, have you ever tried VR goggles? How does it make you feel? Oh my gosh, it makes me dizzy. One of my tech guys during a demo from a VR company fell over. And I was like, that's a liability that I don't necessarily want.
0: It's a bigger liability.
2: Yeah. Our partners, our build partners, I've got one in particular. He's been doing the 3D he said about 4 or 5 years now, and he's been with us for about 3. He's one of our first builders. He said that his description of it is VR is a toy, Walk Your Plans is a tool. 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

0: that technology on a pad so people aren't running into each other and getting vertigo or walking away with their stomach upset because it just didn't feel right. That's not the experience you're looking for.
1: You're really looking for. Yeah, it's funny. And I think one of our challenges as a tech company, is to evolve our business. And so what we do, we've been positioned in the marketplace as the company that's taking it national. So it affords us the opportunity. Companies are now approaching us and saying, hey, look, you've got a national organization. We have technology that we think will enhance your stuff. And so what we do to vet is I have two of my licensees. One ran the tech department for the nation's eighth largest commercial construction company. And the other was on the Meta tech team. Yeah. And so when we get a new look at something, what I'll do is I'll bring them into a presentation like this, just a video call, and we'll be presented. And 4 out of 5 of them, I'll get a text 5 minutes in. This is just something else reheated. But you know, 1 in 5 is something that's worth vetting, right? And seeing, hey, is this an enhancement that can help? And if it is, we're going to go after it. We want to do that. We want to continue to push the envelope and be on the front end of what's happening technology-wise. So you either evolve or you become extinct. So
0: absolutely. And there's a lot of people out there that are becoming extinct, you know, in that because they just haven't. So Joe, what else have we haven't talked about today? I mean, you guys are just rolling this out across the country. I absolutely love it. I think this is a must have for the design community out there. I just think it's that cool.
1: Yeah. I mean, so the true story of how we started this was for me to solve my problem. And Eric, it'd be disingenuous for me to tell you that when I saw this, I knew we had a national/international opportunity. I had built a previous national organization that I had sold and it put me in a good spot where I didn't necessarily have to work. So this was something, kind of a pet project that I was going to do with a couple buddies. And we started it here in Cleveland and we're 4 months in and we didn't have really any kind of a significant social media presence. So I hired a woman here in Cleveland, shout out Rachel, which I won't give your last name this time, but I've done it in the past. But I brought her in and thinking we'd get just a little local presence here in Cleveland. Well, 7 days after I hired her, she posted her first viral video that got over 4 million views. And I know we started getting inquiries from not only nationally, but internationally. And at the time I'm like, heck, I don't know if this thing's going to work in Cleveland, much less anywhere else. So we kind of just tabled it, pushed a little forward. We went another 6 months. Then she posted her second viral video, but this one got over 37 million views. Ooh, and that's when stuff went crazy. Yeah. So since that time, we've had over 6,000 inquiries from across the world. I mean, at one point, we had counted 137 different countries we had received inquiries from. And so I was kind of put in a position where I'm like, well, I actually know how to build a national business. Number two, I'm actually pretty good at it. And number three, if I don't do it, someone else is going to. So let's go, right? So that's what we're doing now. And look, there's with anything, as you build it out and grow it, there's frustrations in learning. And as I tell our licensees, I go, look, I would love to tell you this is a fully baked cake and we have everything figured out. But our folks come in and I kind of say to everybody, I'm like, we're going to need your help figuring stuff out. So please come in with an open mind and realize that we'll make some mistakes along the way, but we'll learn quickly if we work as a team and pull in the same direction and we'll grow more quickly, right? So I've got a lot of sharp people in the room looking at it and trying to figure out the best way to do it. And I've been fortunate to have people who are patient enough to grow with us, right? And be able to say, hey, look, this is going to be something that's going to be long lasting and will be a good/great viable business. In the next couple of years, we'll be in a great spot. So,
0: yeah, I mean, and technology just keeps getting better and better. That's the cool thing is and I'm sure that's the tough part, vetting that to go, okay, this is really cool, but does this work on a national scale?
1: Yeah, that's the thing, vetting technology and saying, hey, look, if we bring this in, what's going to be the cost on it? What's going to be the return on it, right? And is it something that we feel like is going to tip the scales in our favor, right? You got to kind of look at the value proposition on everything. There's a lot of things we'd like to have that, hey, this would be great. But you know what? It ends up being an expense, not a profit center. So do you want to bring it in and have it be an expense? Or can you take it?

0: it and turn it into more profit? And again, does it have legs? Is it going to be long-term viable in the marketplace? And that kind of stuff. So we're always out there looking. I think one thing that holographic technology, I think, is something that on the horizon could potentially be very unique and different. We've had conversations with different people about how that might benefit us. But, you know, we do know that the 3D tech via the iPad right now is the way to go currently. People love seeing their own furniture in their space. And we're able to do that. They're able to walk around it. They get, like you said, Eric, a dining room table. Is it a 96-inch table with 8 chairs? And how's this going to fit? And let's allow space for that. And maybe they decide, hey, either we need to make the room bigger or we need to buy a smaller table.
1: Absolutely.
0: Usually they go with the table.
1: That's the easier way to go. That's the easier way to go.
0: A lot less expensive.
1: Guest list down or expend it out, right?
0: Oh, yeah. That's funny. Yeah, no, that's kind of things we see every day.
1: Absolutely. So, Joe, how do people find you guys? If you're an architect, designer, homeowner out there going, oh, man, this is going to save my life. How do I fix this?
0: Yeah, so I will tell you, our site is walkyourplans.com, which is obviously very good. But I will also share with you that you can find us on all social media. We're on Instagram, Facebook, all over. And we've got about 250,000 followers out there. Or you can follow any of our locations. So, yeah, but again, via social media, you can find us all over. All of our locations also have websites, so you can hit them and follow. Give us a follow. And again, if you have any interest or any questions, anything we can potentially help you with, or look, if you have a technology that you think is an enhancement or something that you'd like to see, we want to know about that because we want to be able to look into it and vet it and see if we can offer it for sure.
1: Man, that is awesome. Joe, thanks for coming on. I really appreciate it. I love what you're doing out there. This is changing the industry, and it's so great to talk to you about this as you guys are growing and bouncing across the country and creating this whole network for the design community and the homeowners and clients out there that are going to get to use it.
0: Look, as you said, at the end of the day, it's all about, can you deliver value to the homeowner, to the end user, to the client? Can you consistently bring them something that they haven't had before that's going to ultimately lead to a better end game for them, a better solution, right? We feel like we have it. We've been very fortunate to have really solid people join our team and help us continue to build it together. We're going to continue pushing it forward. And I just appreciate being afforded the opportunity, Eric, to come on your show and get a chance to talk to you and learn more about you guys. And we're out here looking to help. We will be at IBS. We'll be out front. Actually, we have our own area out front. So you'll see us when you're in your entryway. We're going to be right by registration. So you can come visit us there as well if you happen to be at the IBS show. So.
1: Cool. Yeah, I'll be down there for sure. Having a good time. It's one of those shows you can't miss, especially for the design community, builders, everybody else.
0: For sure. Yeah, for sure.
1: Joe, thanks for coming on today. I'm Eric G. Guys, check out Walk Your Plans. You've been listening to Around the House.
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0: You're not going to want to miss tonight's County Fair. I'm going
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0: be...
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6: From ABC News, I'm Mike Dubusky. Florida Governor DeSantis now says a person has died in Hurricane Isaias, bringing the toll in the state to Alabama. Mayor Stephen Reed.

0: Days after three Saudi citizens, including a pilot, were killed at the airport in Riyadh. Canada's embassy in a statement warned of ongoing military activity. Attacks increased after a Saudi-led coalition launched a major military offensive against Iran-backed Houthi rebels in neighboring Yemen.
1: The Trump administration continues to face scrutiny for the Pentagon's plans to live stream a firing squad execution of Fort Hood shooter Nadal Hassan. President Trump speaking to reporters earlier today.
2: By showing it, maybe other people won't be doing what he did. So I'll make a decision ultimately. I know what the military would like to do.
1: Trump also floating the idea of regime change in Ukraine, saying the country needs a leader who can cut a deal with Russia. It comes after the president announced a deal to buy Russian oil. ABC's Patrick Grevel.
3: As President Trump is hailing his agreement with Vladimir Putin to lift sanctions on Russian diesel, Ukrainian rescuers are digging through the rubble of a particularly deadly Russian strike in the southeastern city of Zaporizhia. Authorities say at least 17 people were killed, including three children, as well as 16 injured, and the toll could still rise. President Zelensky saying the attack shows how any easing of pressure only encourages Putin to keep fighting.
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1: Philadelphia, while responding to a call early this morning.
2: Here's what police is telling us what led up to this shooting. They say they were first called around 12:21 this morning to the 100 block of 52nd Street. Again, this is in West Philadelphia for a person gun on a porch. About 30 minutes later, those two officers arrived at the home and were shot soon after stepping foot on the porch.
1: ABC Cheyenne Corin, that officer who died, was on the force for 10 years. Protests continue in New York City, where a man was shot in his car by an ICE agent this week. Oscar Belgal is a Dominican national living in the U.S. illegally. He's had previous encounters with the police. His attorney, Harrod Solis, spoke to reporters yesterday.
3: All I can say at this point is that regardless of whether or not someone has a criminal history, it is not lawful and it is not okay to shoot a father in an afternoon with his son in the backseat. That is not how we resolve legal disputes in this country.
1: I'm Mike Dabusky, ABC News.
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1: This is Handle on the Law, marginal legal advice, where I tell you, you have absolutely no case. All right, there is a bill that went through the House of Representatives, and it got more than 300 co-sponsors. You think that bill had trouble getting through? And what it did is it passed a proposed law, which is now gone through, the AM Radio for Every Vehicle Act bill. Now, why is that? Because modern cars, electric cars, and modern cars don't have AM radios. They just don't. And AM radios are on the way out. Radio listenership has dropped pretty dramatically because FM has always, when it got started, has always been miles ahead of AM radio. And AM radio doesn't have the same fidelity. It has fewer listeners. And I got caught up because my stations, for the most part, when I broadcast on this show broadcast, it's primarily on AM stations throughout the country. And listenership has gone down. They've gone to podcasts. They've gone to streaming. But AM per se has really lost a lot of listenership. And so there's a big move afoot. Car companies specifically, for example, getting rid of AM radios. Well, this bill says no. AM radios are going to stay in cars. Why? Well, because, frankly, emergency broadcasts are done on AM. The station that I work with, my home station, KFI in Los Angeles, it is an emergency broadcast station. And we do a test every several weeks, and it's a high-pitched test that we hear, and the announcer goes, "This is a test. This is only a test." And then you hear this high pitch, and your head explodes, or you get migraine headaches, or whatever. Now, if it were real, that signal would go, and we'd be told there's an earthquake that just hit, floods are coming, whatever national emergency or local emergency there is. So the bill says that AM has to be easily accessible to drivers and provided without an additional fee. It has to be free, just like it is. However, the bill allows manufacturers to comply using equipment capable of receiving digital audio AM stations. So it's still pretty good news. And for those of us in the world of AM, I'll be kept alive for a while. All right, let's take some phone calls. Cody. Hi, Cody.
2: How's it going?
0: Yes, sir.
2: So I am part of a class action.
0: Mm-hmm.
2: It is a AFFF class action, exposure to firefighting foam.
0: Oh, okay. You're a firefighter?
2: And I was.
0: Oh, well, thank you for your service. Thank you for being out there as a first responder. Let me tell you, that's not an easy job. You put your health on the line. Case in point, you are, you were... unfortunately, got involved with exposure to the foam. Okay, so you're part of a class action, right?
2: Yes, sir.
0: Okay, so what happened?
2: So, I have had cancer twice. I had it back. I have what I would consider significant damages, but my reality and somebody else's reality are two different things. I'm curious. With a class action, I believe they don't really necessarily compensate for,
0: Yeah, I agree with you. They don't necessarily compensate you. So are you now part of a class action?
2: I am currently. I've been on for a while.
0: You can opt out of that class action before the settlement takes place.
2: Well, so my question is, would it be worth it?
0: I don't know. I don't know what your damages. Cody, I don't know. Because if your damages are significant enough, then the choice is you go to another attorney. What you do is you bail out of the class action. You remove yourself as a plaintiff from the class action, which you have to do because you're automatically, it's one of those few lawsuits in which they automatically file on your behalf And the only way that you can sue individually is to remove yourself from the class action. And that is the question right there. So what do I do with that one? And I don't know. It's not a legal question. It is how badly have you been injured? What are you looking at in terms of the compensation? Because usually, and you're dead right on this one, usually the amount of money paid out of class action lawsuits is very small relative to what probably is the injury. So, you know, what I would do is the lawsuit is against, is it the manufacturer of the foam? Who's a lawsuit against?
2: Yeah, it's the multiple manufacturers of foam.
0: Okay, I would start looking up lawsuits against that manufacturer. Just throw that word into the internet. You've got the name of the company, lawsuit, not class action, or non-class action, because my guess is that if the damages are pretty significant, you're not alone in determining whether you want out or not. This is, it's not, Cody out there in the world, and he's the only one involved in this class action. A lot of firefighters were exposed to this foam. I mean, a lot of them. Right. And so I would find out any lawyers who are representing individuals. And that's the research. And then you start asking the lawyer, and then anybody who is out there representing individuals. Now you have a nice long talk because they've already done the research. They have the doctors who they've contacted to talk about the damages. They have already done the work. And if there are people out there where lawsuits have already been filed who have opted out of the class action and have filed lawsuits on their own behalf, then you start talking and you have some place to go. If it's only the class action, I think you're going to have a hard time finding a lawyer who will take a case when there's a class action. But you do a little work, and I think you being ahead of the game and considering it at this point is terrific. I think you're doing it right. I think you're doing all of it right. All right, real quickly, I want to tell you about privacy. If you have any, you don't. And so I want to share a story with you. This has to do with insurance. This man's car insurance jumped over 20%. And he had no accidents. He had no tickets. So he started digging to find out why and who reported him. It was his car that was reporting him, reporting his driving habits, every brake, every speeding violation, even without a ticket, late night taco runs. And the manufacturer logged it all and then sold it to a data broker. And the broker then sold it to his insurance company. And then he looks at it, and there were hundreds of pages of information provided by these data brokers. 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
6: Now, how goes it with the great Gildersleeve? 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

0: Welcome back. Handle on the law, marginal legal advice. Tom. Hello, Tom. Welcome. What can I do for you?
1: Yeah, I wanted to ask about it. I hired a lawyer to handle my brother's will, and that went on for about a year and a half. I had the right to be in the house for a year, and then my other brother, there was two brothers, the other brother took a control because he was the executive of the will. Well, he kept everything that was in the house when these people came in to get the house ready to sell. They took everything that was in the house and sold it. And everything my brother, other brothers, you know, there's three brothers involved here, the one passed away. He left everything 100%, it says in the will, to me.
0: All right, you've got a big issue on your hands. All right, you certainly have enough of a case to go after the brother, no question about it. The issue is proving.
1: Well, what happened? Yeah, what happened was this: he sold the house. We split the money, which was what it was. The will was in the will. We split the money for that, and he had some, money from his job. He had a pretty good job. He was a salesman, and so we split that quite a bit of money between us. Then I had hired this lawyer. I paid him about 12 times, $300 an hour, over a year and a half.
0: And hired him to do what? All right, Tom, what did you hire him for?
1: To go to court with this.
0: To go after your brother that took to go after your brother that took all of the contents of the car, of the house. Okay, you hired the brother, you hired the lawyer, and now what?
1: Then he said, "Well, you know, this isn't really worth my effort or your effort."
0: All right.
1: And so I said, "Okay, well, that's fine." Okay, so I was good enough with that. He wasn't going to do anything. So about a week later, the senior partner of this law firm called me on a Sunday morning at 10 o'clock and says, "Hey, you know, look, I'll take the case." So I said, "Well, I mean, this is what it is." The other guy said,
0: "Okay,
1: no."
0: This is taking too long. This is not War and Peace. Okay, senior lawyer calls you and says, "I'll take the case on a Sunday morning." Now what?
1: And he said he'd do it a different, not small claims, but he'd do it whatever that.
0: All right, you're mixing up small claims in Superior Court. A lawyer cannot represent you in small claims court. All right. Oh, you sound good.
1: No, it wasn't small claims.
0: You went to small claims court. Okay, that's great. So what'd you get?
1: So he took. I said, "Well, how long will it take?" He said, "About 10 months to a year." So I waited that year. Then I went to the court. I went to the lawyer. I'm sorry, I got a cough. And then.

0: He said, well, he had declined, his secretary, not him, said, well, he had declined to.
1: Okay, so he said no. So what? So okay, so what's your question, Tom?
0: Well, I spent the other money with the, his junior.
1: No, you paid him three. You paid him $300 an hour for 12 hours. So you paid him whatever that is. Okay, and you were okay with it, and you decided to bail out, and the senior partner wanted to come in, and he would take over the case. Okay, what's your question?
0: He didn't. He didn't follow through.
1: And okay, so he didn't take over the case. Yeah. All right. Was a lawsuit filed?
0: No, he didn't file any lawsuit.
1: Okay, what's your question? What's your question, Tom?
0: He backed out. Well,
1: yeah. What's your question, Tom?
0: Can I go against him?
1: No.
0: Can I file a complaint against
1: sure.
0: the lawyer?
1: Of course, you can file a complaint with anybody. You can, but he's allowed to bail out. He goes, I don't want the case anymore. And you get another lawyer. Lawyers are allowed to leave cases.
0: Well, how many times do you want to do that? You know,
1: how many times? Well, probably. Well, let me put it: the second or third or fourth time that a lawyer leaves your case, that tells you you have a pretty crappy case, Tom. Because we go back to the beginning of your conversation with me, and I said the word proof. How are you going to prove what was in the house that was taken? Because all you're going to get is money. What are you going to prove? And how much was it worth?
0: Well, it was worth about $20,000.
1: Yeah, and what did, and by the way, what was it worth? What kind of proof do you have that there's $20,000 worth of goods in that house?
0: I got pictures.
1: Hmm. Okay, you have pictures. Are we talking antiques? Are we talking about straight out furniture?
0: He had very expensive stereo equipment, you know, in the like.
1: Okay, when was that stereo? When was the stereo equipment bought?
0: It's been bought some time back. Yeah.
1: Yeah, it's worth probably if you spend $10,000, probably it's worth $2,000 now. The point I'm making is you've got a real issue going on. You've got to prove it was in the house. If a lawyer wants to bail out, he can, and there's a reason for it, and you got to find that out. So thank you for 10 minutes of that. That was very, very special. Oh, God. You know, I tried having patience. I've given that up. I'm not going to have patience. I refuse now. Fred. Hello, Fred. Welcome to Handle on the Law.
2: Hi.
1: Yeah.
2: 25 years ago, my wife wanted a divorce, so what I ended up doing was paying her out for her half of the equity in the house, and she quit claimed it to me.
1: Okay.
2: So now I wanted to sell the house, but she's claiming that half of the proceeds should go to her, so she filed a less pence on me, and I can't.
1: Yeah, less pendants. Yeah, you have to fight it, but it's your house. You paid her for it.
2: Yeah.
1: So she just says, you paid me for my half of the house, and now I want to keep the money and half the house back. You've got to fight the list pendants, which means you can't sell the house because there's now title. There's a cloud on title. Are you still married, Fred?
2: Yes.
1: Oh, that gets interesting. All right. So now what do you do? It's interesting. You don't usually see a list pendants filed by one spouse against another for the property. You fight the list pendants, unfortunately. You have to go to court, and they'll lift it. The court will lift it under these circumstances, or you may have to bond to it. And then you're going to ask for attorney's fees, but you're married, so you're going to end up paying for the attorney's fees because the two of you have community assets or you have community income. Yeah. Okay. This is my standard answer when you have those situations with marriage. And you know what I'm saying, don't you? Are you ready?
2: Yep.
1: You could probably say it for me. What's the easiest way of getting out of it?
2: Should have done it before.
1: No. Kill her.
2: Kill her.
1: Yeah. Yeah. Yeah. It's that simple. It's not that complicated. One of the things I do, and it's so much fun when I tell people, just go ahead and kill your spouse, because otherwise the complication goes so crazy. Just take the jail time. It was a crime of passion, whatever, and just sit there and go, you know, this is probably worth it more than, you know, dealing with the law. But I mean, think of this. A list pendants is you put it, you throw a list pendants on a piece of property, and that clouds title. It cannot be sold. It stops everything. And with that, what do you do? How do you get out of it? You have to file

0: illegal action. And the court will remove it under the appropriate circumstances, or the court will say this has to be litigated. And the both of you go to court and fight it. By the way, the killing of your spouse, maybe not such a good idea. And that, no one gets upset. Everybody thinks that's funny, right? Oh, Bill's saying kill your spouse. When I say kill the dog next door because it's barking too loudly, oh, man, do I get the emails. How much trouble do you think I get into? 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

0: handle on the law, Marginal Legal Advice, where I tell you, you have absolutely no case. Hello, Faith. Welcome to Handle on the Law.
1: Thank you. I have a neighbor who has four diesel trucks. Our houses are really close. They're individual houses. He turns his truck on and then goes in the house for 20 minutes while it's going. And those fumes completely engulf my front yard. I go out to check the mail or look at the plants or just have a cup of coffee out front. And his truck is just like, I feel like I'm inside of a gas station. And he won't turn it off. And I've had the fire department here checking the air at one time. They're going, this air is really bad. You can't do this anymore. And he still does it. And I've talked to the policeman since, and they go, he has a right to run his truck as long as possible. I go, well, I have asthma, and the lady across the street has lung cancer. And he refuses to turn off his car if he goes in his house. Is there anything I can do?
0: Yeah, you can. First of all, you keep on pushing with the fire department. That's because they're willing to obviously do something about it. Hopefully they cite him. If they've already said to him, turn off the truck, then you just keep on going with that. And at some point, they're going to come out, and enough times they're going to come out and issue some kind of a citation. As far as the police are concerned, I think you mentioned to the cops that the fire department has already given him a warning and he's in violation. Cops just don't want to work and doing things like that. What they want to do is they want to deal with people who have guns and rob banks and that sort of thing. So they're going to argue it's a civil matter. And then the issue becomes it's a civil matter. And that is you have a lady who has lung cancer. You have a situation where he's making it uninhabitable. And what I would do is start a lawsuit. And get your neighbors all involved to sue him if you possibly can. Otherwise, you got a real problem on your hands with this guy.
1: He's a renter, and he doesn't care about anything. He's got barking dogs. We're going to get him on that.
0: Yeah, that's all you can do. I mean, when you have neighbors that do, when you have neighbors that do that kind of stuff, I mean, you got a couple of choices. You can go the hard way, and that is going through the legal system, which is not really good at stuff like this. That's the problem. The legal system, you want it to be as clean as possible. That's easy. I loan you $1,000. You don't pay me. Here is the documentation. Okay. I get into a car accident, broken bones. We negotiate. That you can see. It's clear. Next door, dog barking too loud. What does that mean? Well, too loud for you is not loud for someone else playing the music. That's kind of sloppy. So it's a bad way to do it. The good way is just to kill him. Just take a shotgun and blow his head off.
1: They're trying to sell the house next door, and now the realtor is saying there's no way anybody's going to come in that house.
0: Well, that's the other thing is, so forget about killing him. All right, fair enough. So that's off the table. Now have the owners of the property go after him and evict him because he is making the house unsaleable. They can do.
1: Have a big meeting,
0: That's it. That's all you can do at this point. I mean, you're doing that, but it's, as I said, it's really difficult to do stuff like that. I mean, I had a neighbor when I lived in a neighborhood, and it was a very religious neighborhood. It was a Jewish neighborhood that happened to be, I loved the place, so just happened to be religious. It turned into a religious neighborhood. So if you know anything about Jewish families, Friday night is a very big deal in the world of Judaism. And what happens Friday night is the Shabbat, the Sabbath. And everybody has a meal, the Sabbath meal, and then they start singing. Okay? And they start singing hymns and just all kinds of music. And the entire family sings, and they can go on for hours doing that. And so here I was in my place. It was a duplex, and the houses were 5 feet from each other because they were built in the 20s when it was a different code. And so the dining room and their house was next to the bedroom of my house. And, I like opening windows. And I couldn't, because that's all I got is this crazy noise. So what I did is I went ahead and didn't sue, didn't file a lawsuit, because that would be, you know, it's too loud. Music is too loud. What the hell does that mean? No, it's not too loud. And do I get a decibel meter? I get a sound engineer out. So what I did is I put a very big loudspeaker on my window, bedroom window, facing their dining room. And then I turned on a connected to the radio, turned on a heavy metal rock station, and made it a little bit off. So it was heavy metal rock with some static, and then turned it up and went to see a movie. That's it. No, just went to see a movie. And they came and complained. And I said, hey, here's the bottom line. You sing loudly, you leave your window open, you're going to get this every Friday night. And it stopped. Now, could I have sued them? Probably. And now what? Get an injunction, get a restraining order, and give me a break. So they got heavy metal. So sometimes you just have to go by way of some kind of a practical approach. It's not that complicated. Carrie. Hi, Carrie.
2: Hi, Bill. I have a quick question. Does a trustee have to send the entire will and trust and all the amendments to the beneficiaries of the deceased, or can they send just the last amendment?
3: Well, they can send. Well, they can send whatever they want. And if there's nothing that stops the a trustee from saying, "Here is your provision of the trust, and it's none of your business what anybody else is getting." And that happens all the time. Let me ask you this. So let's say you're one of five people, and you get your $50,000. Do you say, I want to know where the other money went? I want to know who got it. No, it's none of your business as long as you get yours. Now, how do you make it your business? You argue that the trustee is doing something wrong, and there is something untoward about it. There's something fishy about what the trustee is doing. Now, that gets interesting, because then you're going to blow up the trust, and then you're going to accuse the trustee of doing something wrong. It's the only way you're going to do it. And then, of course, the trustee is going to keep on saying no, and maybe you file a lawsuit. No, but the bottom line is the trustee does not have to show you the entire trust.
2: And is sending it certified mail recommended, or should they have like a special courier?
3: Oh, it doesn't matter.
2: Service?
3: No, it doesn't matter. Certified is fine. It's all you have to do is prove they got it. You know, yeah, that's all. Yeah, certified works.
2: And what about? And is it necessary or is it mandatory to send along a standard, some kind of a form stating that they have 60 days from which to contest the trust?
3: Yeah, that's standard. Yep, absolutely standard. I've done that, enough of that.
0: All right, quick word about privacy. And I love talking about this. Why? Because none of us have privacy. If you think you do, you're dreaming. So what do you do about your privacy? Because every bit of information is there out there on the internet, online, about you, where you shop, where you, how much you pay for food, you know, car you drive, where you work. I mean, all of it. So here's what happens. 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

0: Welcome back. Marginal legal advice, where I tell you, you have no case. Joan. Hi, Joan. Welcome. Or Joanne.
1: Thank you. I'm a 64 and a half year old woman, and I went on FMLA. I had two dying parents.
0: Okay. All right. Hold on. What is FMLA?
1: Family Medical Leave Act. It's a federal...
0: Oh, okay. So you want a medical... Okay. Got it. So you want a medical leave. Okay.
1: Correct. Well, it's not medical leave. It's actually the FMLA. It's different than if I was to go on a medical leave.
0: So explain to me how FMLA is different than medical leave.
1: I had to demonstrate...

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1: All right.
2: So I did it for 8 weeks. But okay. During that time, I don't have a manager. My manager left. So an acting manager contacted me via text.
1: Okay, excuse me. I don't know where the manager comes in on this. Manager of what?
2: I'm a pharmaceutical sales rep.
1: Okay, this is a manager, your manager. All right. You don't have a manager now.
2: Acting, yes.
1: Okay.
2: My acting manager contacted me via text and telephone and asked me to attend a lunch meet strategy meeting of collaboration with several people. And she kind of was pressuring me, and she said, I really need you there, blah, blah, blah. And so I was planning on attending, and then at the last moment, I was able to get my dad a cancellation appointment, which then I had to cancel going to this meeting. So I said, I'm really sorry. I can't attend. Can it wait till next week? Because next week I'm back to work. And she said, no, it has to take place.
1: Okay.
2: So on the fourth day back to work, I was contacted by compliance for another issue that simply could never have happened.
1: It doesn't matter. You don't have to. You don't have to go into it. It's an issue that could not have happened. Okay. So now what?
2: They told me they would contact me and let me know. And
1: about
2: in
1: what?
2: The meantime,
1: they were going to contact and let you know about what?
2: If I had violated and if I actually did this act that I'm being accused
1: of. Okay, you're talking about the secondary act.
2: Correct.
1: Okay. All right, so now they're figuring. All right, so they're figuring out. I don't even want to go into it. Right now, it's you said,
2: right.
1: They said. Okay, they said you're in violation.
2: Correct.
1: You say you're not. All right, that's the issue here. What's your question?
2: My question is I said to them, could this potentially be retaliation for me not going to that meeting when I'm on FMLA? So my question is can they contact me when I'm on FMLA and press me to go to a meeting?
1: Yeah, they can contact you, but you don't have to go. And you didn't go.
2: Okay.
1: And so that's it. Now, the issue about whether you did or didn't do that secondary act, unless you can prove it was retaliatory. I mean, prove it. Not just, I think it is. It smells like it is. It means proof. Either it's an email, or it's someone in management that says, yes, we did this for retaliation, which you're never going to get. Now it's a question of connecting retaliation to what happened between the first and the second issue. You're never going to do. And the issue, I'm assuming you're California, right?
2: Correct.
1: Okay. California law is real simple. They can fire you for any reason or no reason. As long as it is not a case of race, creed, religion, unless you're a protected class. And you're probably not a protected class. Are you like a black lesbian with a hunchback and you can't walk and you're drooling and have an IQ of 14 and your special needs?
2: No, I'm
1: okay. Good.
2: And
1: so
2: a half
1: that means
2: I was planning on retiring.
1: Okay.
2: In January.
1: Yeah, that's a problem. That's a problem. Now, you can talk to a workplace discrimination attorney and see where you stand, because if the evidence so strongly points to retaliation, and I mean, well, you'll talk to the attorney. It has to be really good evidence. And the presumption is on you, because if they come up with any kind of reason, we don't like what she did, or she did something wrong, or we investigated it. She wasn't able to prove to our satisfaction that it didn't happen, and we have supervisors that say that it did. It doesn't even matter. They can come up with any crapola reason they want, and you're going to have a hard time winning the case. So if you know it's retaliation, it probably is, by the way.

0: I don't doubt it because people do get pissed off. And if something I think is really important and you don't show up, and you could have, I'm going to go, okay, can't do anything under FMLA. Understood. Can't force the issue, but we're going to make her life miserable after that fact. So that's the bottom line there. Very special stuff, isn't it? Connie, or Sonny. Hello, Sonny. Welcome.
1: Hey, thank you.
0: Sure. Okay, here's how it works. I say Sonny, you say thank you, and then you ask a question.
1: Okay.
0: All right, your turn.
1: I'm ready.
0: Okay.
1: Okay, my question is, a year ago I had a pothole in front of me that I could not see because I was following a big truck. I ran over the pothole and it completely damaged a tire and I had to replace it. I did replace it and I sent in the appropriate form as a claim to the Department of Transportation in LA County. And 9 months later, I received a response from them in a letter that indicated they were denying the
0: claim. Oh, yeah, of course they do. They always deny. Of course they deny it.
1: Well, I want to know how I can get reimbursed for the $271.
0: Right. I can't guarantee that you're going to get reimbursed, but I can tell you there's another step you can take, and that is to appeal it. There is an appeals process in place where you go to the next level, and you're talking to either an administrator, you're talking to someone else that's a higher authority than the people that denied it. It's just a supervisory person. Or at some point, you can actually take administrative action and take it to an administrative hearing. You have the right to do that. And keep in mind, Sonny, they always deny. I mean, the city denies. And here is the example I give. Now, do I know this actually happened? No, but it's apocryphal, if nothing else. Let's say you are you're a tree trimmer, okay? And all of a sudden, you're going to go up and you're trimming a tree for the city. You work for the city. Or let's say you're contracted out for the city. And you're using city equipment and you take off your leg by mistake and it's the city's fault because they didn't maintain the equipment and you make a claim. I'll tell you what they're going to do. They're going to deny and tell you you have another leg and you can hop. They always deny. You just have to take it up to the next level.
1: And how do I contact the next level? Who is that?
0: It's the appeals form. You go on the website and Department of Transportation, you look at the website and then you put in appeals or you can just, Google those words. LA County Department of Transportation, denial, initial claim, appeal, and that it'll pop up.
1: Got it.
0: Yeah. What a shocker. They denied. Huh. It's like insurance companies not paying. 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
3: From ABC News, I'm Mike Dubusky. The death toll from Hurricane Isaias is rising. Florida Governor Ron DeSantis with an update this afternoon.
4: One individual in Escambia County had a tree fall on his home and tragically was killed, and another one, unfortunately, died inside of his garage, and when they went to find him, the generator was running.
3: Two more people are confirmed dead in Alabama. More flooding is expected in the area in the coming days as rivers are expected to crest. Isaias has been downgraded to a post-tropical storm, making its way north to the Carolinas. On the other side of the country, another tropical storm, this one named Rachel, is expected to make landfall tonight over northern Baja California. Tom Lacey lives in Long Beach, which is already feeling the effects of the storm.
5: For years, it's been sort of getting bad, but it's bad. This is really bad.
3: Tropical storm watches have been issued from the U.S.-Mexico border up through the San Diego-Orange County line. President Trump says he will make the ultimate decision over whether to live stream the execution of Fort Hood shooter Nadal Hassan. The plan, announced by Secretary Hegseth earlier this week, has drawn swift pushback from both sides of the aisle.
6: Utah Republican Senator John Curtis urges Hegseth to reconsider, posting on X, "The victims deserve justice administered with solemnity. Broadcasting a death diminishes us and is not an effective deterrent." North Carolina Republican Tom Tillis calling the plan beyond disgusting, and the head of the U.S. Conference of Catholic Bishops blasting the live stream as a barbaric promotion of a culture of death, saying it must be reconsidered.
3: ABC's Stephen Portnoy in Washington. Krista Pike has been released from the hospital and transferred back to prison. It comes 10 days after the death row inmate survived an execution in Tennessee. You're listening to ABC News.
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3: Russia's government now says it's partially lifting its export ban on oil after President Vladimir Putin and President Trump made an agreement on diesel fuel this week.
8: This comes just 30 days before the midterm elections. President Trump hoping that it will boost his approval ratings. And the ramifications of this deal reach to Ukraine as well. Russia uses profits from its energy sales to fund the war that's approaching 5 years. This morning, Ukraine's president called this deal a gift to Putin.
3: ABC's Marcus Moore. Ukrainian President Volodymyr Zelensky also criticizing the deal, calling it a weak decision. Today, a Russian strike on an apartment

0: Apartment building in Zaporizhia, Ukraine, killed at least 17 people, including 3 children, according to local officials. The AI company Anthropic says one of its models sent a false murder tip to Philadelphia police. ABC's Brianna Smith.
1: The department said in a statement, quote, "The city of Philadelphia takes this incident very seriously. The company must strengthen its safeguards to prevent similar incidents from impacting city systems without the city's knowledge. The 2-month delay in detecting and reporting the incident to the city is unacceptable." After the incident, Anthropic told police it ended that testing process and will have additional authorization in the future in hopes of preventing AI errors.
0: Also in Philadelphia, a police officer was killed early this morning and another injured after they responded to a call about a person with a gun. I'm Mike Dubusky, ABC News.
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0: 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This is Handle on the Law, marginal legal advice, where I tell you you have absolutely no case. All right, a lot of stuff comes out of California. California is kind of crazy tofu turkey for Thanksgiving, twigs and bushes for meals. Just a lot of hippiedom started here in California. And now the governor has signed the First of a Nation bill that makes so much sense. And this is setting up standards for homes damaged by wildfire smoke. Okay. So here is the problem with fire insurance in most states. And now California is the first of its kind to sort of go, okay, let's take a look at this. When there is a fire and there is coverage, the insurance company says we will cover it only for the damage actually caused by the fire. Damage. Part of the house that burnt, that you can see the burn scar. How about the smoke? How about the pollutants, the particles that come off of the smoke that get into your house? And it gets so bad if there's a fire and your house, for example, the house next door, for example, burns down. Okay, your house didn't burn. No insurance. We're not paying for it. Well, let's look at what happens. So smoke gets in there, the pollutants gets in there, and it literally, the drywall absorbs it. Not just the carpet and the furniture and the drapes, which are just a mess. But again, that's not fire damage. So therefore, the fire policy, the policy that covers fire damage does not cover it. And so even it even seeps into the drywall wall where in order to bring it back to pre-fire standards, you have to tear out the drywall and bring the house to its studs. And the insurance company said, no, we're not covering that. Only those parts of the house or the house that burnt. Well, California has now changed its tune. The governor signed that bill. And it is, it makes sense because I have been to houses that were not burnt, but you couldn't even walk in. That smell stays and will stay forever unless you, as I said, tear out the drywall and just start all over again. And this was, you know, this was all caused by the huge fires in January of 2025, the Eaton Palisades fires that we had in Southern California. 16,000 structures were burnt. 31 people were killed. And this is expensive. These are expensive homes, too. I mean, they were in the multi-million dollar, for the most part, category. So it's the bill directs the state create scientific standards for what constitutes a safe home. And I will tell you, it's definitely going to be smoke damage.
1: Here we go. Joey. Hello, Joey. Welcome.
2: Hey, okay. I just need some legal advice.
1: Sure.
2: On a court-ordered trust fund. I was around maybe 10 years old, and I was ran over by a car, and the insurance company settled with my mom, but the judge put it in a court-ordered trust fund to where I couldn't touch it until I turned 18.
1: Okay.
2: And, you know, I was young at the time, and I remember it vaguely, you know.
1: How old are you now?
2: One time I did.
1: How old are you now?
2: Now I'm 36.
1: Okay, so that happened 26 years ago. All right, court-ordered trust fund goes in. Do you remember how much money went in it, Joey?
2: At the time, it was like $28,000.
1: Okay, so with a reasonable investment 20-something years ago, it's a chunk of money. So what happened?
2: Okay, so I went down there to go withdraw the money, and
1: when?
2: It was all cleared out.
1: When, Joey?
2: I went down there about 5 years ago.
1: Why did you wait until you were 25? Why did you wait until you were, what, 29, 28?
2: Yeah, honestly, I had totally forgot all about it.
1: All right, no, and I understand. Okay, fair enough. So who cleaned out? Who was the trustee of the money?
2: My mother was.
1: All right, so she cleaned out your account.
2: they cleaned it out.
1: Yeah, so she stole she stole money from you.
2: Yeah.
1: Yeah.
2: And
1: okay.
2: On file, they only
1: Is she still around, Joey? Is your mom still around?
2: She just passed.
1: Oh, she just died. Okay. Did she leave you any money? Did she leave you anything?
2: No.
1: All right, you're screwed. There's nothing you can do. Who are you gonna sue? Your dead mother. That's and by the way, the statute of limitations may have kicked in a long time ago or expired.
2: Okay.
1: But your mother is the one who is at fault. And it's really difficult to sue dead people. They just aren't good about accepting service.
2: What I know, right? What about the bank? Would the bank be held liable?
1: No, the bank is not. No, the bank is not held liable. Your mom was the trustee.
2: Now, okay, now with that being said, she was the trustee, but she wasn't even allowed to touch the money. Because I remember one time.
1: I understand, but the bank. What do you mean she wasn't allowed to touch the money? So.
2: She wasn't allowed to touch the money.
1: Okay, so there was no trustee. So there was no trustee of the money.
2: Oh, yeah. Maybe she was just the parent guardian signature then.
1: Got it. So she was guardian ad litem that put the money in. And if she took it out in violation of a court order in which says that the money must stay there until you're 18. Now, the question now becomes, when did she take the money out? After you were 18 and she's still the guardian?
2: No, before. Before I was 18, she took it all out.
1: Maybe. You know, maybe. Maybe.
2: And,
1: okay, so you got it. So you know, you take it to a lawyer and find out if the bank. Well, I mean, you got a statute issue too. You know, the fact that you forgot. You know, the law doesn't help you on that one. Oh, I forgot. I'm sorry. No, but you can try contacting a lawyer. This is just a straight civil lawyer, and that's no. And I understand you're 10 years old. You don't remember. You got I get it. It's not. He's not being stupid on this. It just you know, life happens.
3: And as I talk about liability and anything to hang your hat on, what happens when you get into a car accident? What happens if there is a slip and fall? You've been injured, not your fault. 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

0: Welcome back. Handle on the Law, Marginal Legal Advice. Hey, Brenda, welcome to Handle on the Law.
1: Yes, sir. I have a question about my boyfriend's ex-wife. She moved out. Well, she practically just left in last year. And she still has stuff, junk mainly, stored in his house. We moved it. We had to move it from his bed, from her, the bedroom in the back to the basement, and she still won't come get it.
0: Okay. And so let me ask you, you've asked her to come and get it, and she has not come. Is she refused? Does she say anything or just ignores you?
1: She keeps making up excuses.
0: Okay. Here's what I'm going to suggest. And where do you live, by the way, Brenda? You sound like you're from Squirrel Hollow.
1: East Tennessee.
0: Well, what a shocker that is. By the way, when this call is over, you get to send me your favorite recipe of squirrel soup, okay, or possum stew. So we'll be doing that.
1: I had squirrel soup.
0: Of course you do. Of course you do. Squirrels are lunch tomorrow for you. I get it. Okay, now.
1: I like deer better, though.
0: Oh, yeah. Well, okay. Well, deer works. Sure. Why not? But, you know, I got to tell you, possum tastes better than deer any day of the week. You know that, don't you?
1: No. All right.
0: Okay. At least that's what I've heard. Okay. So, Brenda, let me tell you what's going on. First and foremost, if it's mostly junk that's there, Brenda, you send her an email. Do you have her email address?
1: No, but I have her personal home address now.
0: You have her personal what?
1: Home address.
0: Home address. Okay.
1: She finally changed her address because she got it. Do you have delivered here.
0: Do you have a phone number?
1: No, unfortunately, I don't have.
0: Okay,
1: a phone
0: number. It's not going to change anything. It just makes it a little bit more complicated. That's all. What you do is you tell her that she has 10 days to remove her belongings. Put in the letter. You're writing a letter, okay? That's what you're doing.
1: Okay.
0: And you're saying, we have contacted you several times over the last few months, and you have made excuse after excuse. We have your belongings, and we don't want them. You have 10 days to pick up your belongings, or 2 weeks. I, at the end of 2 weeks, would give her another week. Okay, just to make sure they're solid. And then, and you tell her at the end of that period, we are going to throw away everything that you have asked us that you've placed in our home and haven't removed it. You want pictures of everything that you're throwing out. If it's mostly
1: burning it.
0: It doesn't matter. You can burn it. You can do whatever the hell you want.
1: I said, I'm ready to drag it all outside
0: Okay, just let her know. But you have to let her know that that's what you're going to do. You have to let her know that you were going to dispose of her goods. If it's mostly trash, Brenda, you know, nothing's going to happen. But if she starts arguing, what?
1: And it's books and bookshelves and a headboard.
0: Okay, well, you let her know. Well, she can argue. Yeah, let her argue all day long that the books are valuable and they're antiques, whatever the hell. She can make all kinds of arguments. She's not going to do anything, Brenda. You know that. She's not going to take you to court. She's just going to disappear. But you have to set up as if she is going to take you to court. You have to cover yourself. You have to cross all the T's and dot all the I's. You do that in a certified letter, okay?
1: Okay.
0: You keep the letter and you date it. And then it goes, so you have a copy of it, and then it goes into the envelope,

0: You take the post office certified letter that goes to her house, and I would do it twice.
1: That she has to sign.
0: Yeah, well, if she doesn't sign, you're out of luck. But if she signs for it, you're completely home free. Her argument is, well, I never got it. Well, we traced it to your house. Okay, certified letter that she doesn't sign for, you still can trace to her house. She's going to have a very tough time. Yeah. What you're doing is you're defending yourself against something that's probably not going to happen, Brenda. Okay, but I want you to cover your... What?
1: He just kind of lets it go. It's like, you know, he just kind of...
0: Is it his house?
1: Yes.
0: Okay, and then he can do whatever the hell he wants in his house. You know, what can I tell you? If he's not involved in this and she's parking it at his house, that's his call, Brenda.
1: Okay.
0: Okay,
1: can we charge her rent for storage?
0: Yeah, you feel you could, but you're not going to get anything for it. Yeah, no, just throw it. No, you're not going to charge her rent. Just get rid of it. You know, it's that's what I would do. I mean, you could theoretically charge her rent. She's not going to pay you. Then what do you do? You're going to get rid of it anyway.
1: Yeah.
0: And if she doesn't agree to pay the rent, you're going to just arbitrary figure. And how much do a few bookshelves and books, what do you charge for rent on that one?
1: Oh, no, one whole room in our basement is full of nothing but her junk.
0: All right, well, then I would get rid of her junk. Or you argue that you want $300 a month, but there's a problem because if you want out, you have to sue her and basically evict her. Or he just keeps it in. You have one less room. That's all. It's his call.
1: There's things we want to do with that room.
0: Then he's part of this plan that you have to get rid of it. I went through the whole thing, Brenda, and I am now done. The only reason I kept her is because I thought she was going to come up with a recipe for squirrel soup that I've really been looking for a very long time. Jeff. Hi, Jeff. You're up. Welcome to the show.
2: Hey, Bill. Thank you. My car got sideswiped in the parking lot of a major supermarket chain, and I saw the guy do it, and he split. So I went in and talked to the manager, and she said that they have absolutely no liability. Is that true? I mean, you'd think that they've got, I mean, isn't it their property?
0: Yeah, of course it's their property. Now my question is, what did the property owner do wrong? Because remember, you're suing for negligence. And negligence means this is what you did wrong, and therefore I was damaged. What did they do wrong?
2: They didn't do anything wrong, but right. How I look at it is if somebody has an issue on my property, my insurance would cover their loss.
0: Nope.
2: Why
0: your insurance would say nope. Your insurance would say no. Just because someone is injured on your property, let's say it's a klutz. Let's say it's someone who just falls and breaks his leg. The insurance company says, sure, we'll pay you, even though you're a klutz. Nope. It has to do with them doing something wrong. So what is it that they've done wrong? Well, there's a few things, if you can establish it. For example, the way they've set up the parking spaces, and there have been a whole number of side swipes, and they know there was an issue, and they have nothing. They did nothing about it. Now they've done something wrong because they knew about it. They could have fixed it. They didn't fix it. So there's negligence, but someone just sideswiping your car and taking off. Okay. I mean, life happens. You go after the person who sideswiped your car. Unfortunately, that's the way it works. I mean, we can keep on going and going. So this and this. No, I mean, it's pretty simple. All right. Let me quickly tell you, and I talk about this all the time, both on my morning show and on this program, and that's about privacy. Man, people call me all the time and go, Bill, my rights have been invaded. Someone has my information and I want to know what I can do with it, do about it. Not a whole lot because you have no privacy. All of your information is available online where you buy, what you buy, your driving record, any lawsuits that you've had. 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
8: 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Mm-hmm.

0: This is Handle on the Law, marginal legal advice where I tell you, you have absolutely no case. Steve. Hello, Steve. What can I do for you?
1: Hello.
0: Yeah.
1: Yes. Is this Bill?
0: It is.
1: Hey, Bill, longtime listener. Listen,
0: right.
1: I've got a situation, and I'll summarize it as short as possible. I bought a house. It had a security system. I'd been with them a couple of years. They kept calling, offering to upgrade. I kept turning them down. I was happy with it. Finally, they call, and they say, look, we've got great new cameras. You're a longtime customer. We want to give them to you, install them for free, and we're even going to slightly cut your cost per month. And I didn't believe it. I kept telling him no, but he kept insisting. I finally said, okay, as long as it's free, go ahead and install it. They made an appointment. The guy comes out, the installer. When he's done, he has me sign his tablet. The only thing on it is acknowledging that he installed it. It's the only thing I signed. There was nothing that they ever gave me that stipulated any kind of cost whatsoever until 30 days. And on my monthly was paid automatically to my American Express. 1 month later, I see that they've charged me $193 for the supposedly free, these free cameras.
0: Got it. All right. So what's your question?
1: And it gets worse. They've done it three more times.
0: Why did you let them do? Wait. Why did you let them do it three times when they're charging you $193 a month that they shouldn't charge you? Why did you let them do it twice more?
1: I contacted American Express. They took it off. Now they charge double. American Express took it off.
0: Okay.
1: I told American Express, you're not allowed to do this. So they don't do it.
0: Right.
1: So they just keep rolling the bill over.
0: All right. You have not been damaged because you have not paid the extra money, correct?
1: Right. But they
0: took my two cameras when they swapped them out. What is your question?
1: All right. They took my two cameras when they swapped them out. So now I've got their cameras that I really didn't pay for. I don't have my cameras, and they're cutting me off.
0: Okay, you get another company to do the monitoring. How hard is that?
1: That's not a problem.
0: Okay, so what's your question?
1: They're going to defame my credit because I didn't pay them, and they're not going to leave me alone.
0: If they do it wrongly, then you sue them for interference with your credit, for ruining your credit, and you let them know. And you put it in writing, and you say, I don't owe you the money. And if you go ahead, and if you think I owe you the money, then you go ahead and go to court. And if you simply ding my credit, I will sue you. It's that simple. By the way, why would you sign a blank signature? Why would you give us a signature on a blank tablet without the terms?
1: No, it wasn't blank. All it specified was the equipment that was installed and my address.
0: Okay, and that's so you lived up to it. So if they ding your credit based on that, then you sue them. Then you go after them, and there are plenty of lawyers out there. Because that's a big issue, people that wrongly affect credit. Because that can be some pretty serious damage. I mean, your credit is gone. It stops you from buying a lot of stuff. It stops you from renting. If you are able to get any kind of a loan, interest rates are going to be insanely high. Yeah. You let them know in writing. In writing, you let them know. Hey, Ken. Welcome to Handle on the Law.
2: Yeah,
0: Ken.
2: Hi, Bill. I'm a big fan. Here's my problem. I'm getting screwed by a car wash company whose premises I had an accident in. Inside the car wash, there's three of us who piled up inside the car wash. I was in the middle.
0: Okay. And
2: I want to know what my recourse is, Bill.
0: Well, how much was the damage?
2: Well, I haven't had an estimate yet. I'm presuming it's probably going to be about maybe $1,000, but that was hell. I hated being inside. There's no personal injury, physical injury.
0: Okay,
2: but,
0: so you got $1,000
2: worth
0: of damage. All right, hang on. You got $1,000 worth of damage, and you figure that it's the fault of the super fast car.

0: Wash company. Okay. So you file a small claims court and you make the argument. And I don't know what their defense is. I have no idea.
1: I can tell you what it is.
0: What is their defense?
1: They blame it on the first car. Again, I was the second of three cars.
0: All right.
1: They blame it on the first car who they said put the brakes on and caused the mess. They said they approved. The first car says he never put the brakes on. I don't want to get into that fact.
0: All right. Well, here is the problem, okay? They say they have proof that it was the first car's fault. Did you ask them what kind of proof they have?
1: Film.
0: All right. And if they have film that shows the brake light on, then it would be the fault of the first car. And if there is no brake light on, then the guy didn't put on his brakes. That's pretty clear cut.
1: But the Deep Pocket is the car wash company, and I was on their property.
0: That doesn't matter. Wait, hold on. So what? What do you mean? If someone commits a crime on my property, I'm responsible? If you get, for example, let's say you're sitting in a parking lot of a store, okay? And all of a sudden someone smashes into you, are you going to argue the store is responsible because it was on their property?
1: Here's why I think I can argue it. I don't think they put adequate spacing between the cars, and I think they ought to have an automatic kill switch.
0: Okay.
1: Neither happened.
0: All right. Well, that is a great idea. And now what you're going to have to do is bring in an expert who would make that argument, because who the hell are you? How many of these have you built, Ken? How many car washes have you repaired?
1: I agree with you.
0: Yeah, that's the problem. Now, the bottom line is you sue both the guy in front of you and you sue the owner of the car wash. And the owner of the car wash is going to say it's the guy in front. That's whose fault, and will simply cross-complain. So it's going to be one, I'm assuming, the three of you sitting in small claims court, and it's going to cost you like $100 to file, or $75, including service. And if you win, which you'll win against somebody, you'll get your $1,000, and you'll get the cost of the service and the filing fee.
1: Should I do all this without an attorney, Bill?
0: Yeah, you don't need an attorney. You do not go to small claims with an attorney. You just argue, here are my damages. Here, who's at fault? The guy in front of me that put the brakes on, and they can prove it. In that case, they're off the hook, and you file against him, or you file against the owner of the car wash, saying it was defective, and you're going to have no argument to make that, but throw it in there anyway, because you can't establish that. There should be a kill switch. Okay, fine. We don't have a kill switch. Now what? No judge is going to say you should have a kill switch, because a small claims court judge doesn't know how to build a car wash.
1: Okay, so suggesting I do this a lawsuit simultaneously?
0: Yeah, you sue them both. There are two defendants there. All right, tell you something else. If you're in an injury, I've been telling you, talking about that this morning. I've had more than a few phone calls, and it was, you've been rear-ended. In one case, it was a rear-ender. And you're hurt, and so what do you do? Well, if you're hurt and it's not your fault, then you basically need a lawyer. I mean, there's no way you're going to be able to do this on your own, and the worse you are hurt, the bigger a case it becomes, obviously. 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
6: Now, how goes it with the great Gildersleeve? 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
7: Dirt on his face, he's a terrible disgrace. 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

0: This is Handle on the Law, Marginal Legal Advice. Justin. Hello, Justin.
1: Hello. Yes. My daughter, about 4 years ago, was at a city park with my wife, and she jumped up and grabbed a soccer goal, a roller hockey goal. It fell over, smashed her finger, and ended up having to have the tip of her right

ring finger removed because it shattered the bone. So I, you know, of course, reported it, you know, with the city. After a few weeks or so, they agreed that they would pay out $2,500 in an account for her that she could obviously access when she was 18 or when she turns 18. At the time, she was about 8. So I talked to a few lawyers. Everyone basically said they're not willing to sue the city. And, you know, so I signed the paperwork. The city then had a bunch of turnover with the law department, I guess.

Emily Cedric. 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

0: have a judge, get it signed, and, you know, finally good to go. Which now, at this time, being that my daughter has lost interest on this account,
1: she gets interest. She gets interest
0: The account's never been opened.
1: Then you have a breach. All right, so here's what she's entitled to.
0: Right. Go ahead. So they then said, you know, she hasn't gotten the account yet. We'll up it to $3,500 and, you know, open the account for her. When I got a phone call from that lawyer to explain everything, that lawyer, of course, he's representing my daughter, says, this is not enough money. A judge can go three ways: approve it, saying it's good to go, deny it, saying it's not enough money, or deny it and say it's too much money. And
1: okay,
0: said,
1: wait a second. Wait. Hold on. Yeah. Why would the judge say it's not enough money? Oh, because the judge says you should have gotten more money, I'm assuming.
0: Right. She would be entitled to more.
1: Okay, and it's too. So, and the judge could go, it's too much money, which is kind of interesting because it's a $2,500 settlement for losing the tip of a finger. That seems to be worth a whole lot more money than that. And did you go to a lawyer initially? Was the $2,500 negotiated through a lawyer?
0: No, the $2,500, no lawyer at the time would basically give me the time of day. They would hear the story, call me back and say, well, we're not willing to sue the city.
1: Then there's an issue of liability. Okay, that is what I'm thinking, is that the city has two good defenses because she jumped up and grabbed either the top of a goal. And she shouldn't have done that. So there's some defenses there. But the tip of a finger, man, I got to tell you, I wish you had called me because there are some lawyers I know that would pick that up because those are damages that are big enough to where they would.
0: Right. So the lawyer that was hired by the city to close this out, ended up recusing himself from it because he said that the judge isn't going to sign off on, $3,500 that she would be entitled to more. And
1: why would he recuse himself? Why would he recuse himself for that?
0: Because he was only hired on to basically open the account and close the case out with the $3,500. And he said that my daughter would be entitled
1: to more.
0: He
1: said, okay, I'm not going to do it. All right, which is interesting for him to be hired by the city or the county and then say, nope, I'm not going to do it because either I don't think there's enough money. But anyway, what's your question, Justin?
0: I can't find a lawyer that'll
1: take
0: the case.
1: Not for $3,500. Damn right you can't.
0: Well, no.
1: How was a lawyer going against the city for $3,500?
0: Well, that they're saying that my daughter is entitled to more than $3,500.
1: Yeah, but the agreement, from what I understand, $2,500, it was accepted. Is that correct?
0: Well, it was accepted 4 years ago. It is now.
1: It doesn't matter. It doesn't matter. It was 4 years ago. Was it accepted 4 years ago? Did everybody sign off on it?
0: My wife and I did, and then the lawyer that recused himself had me sign a, I forget what it's called, something of recusal or liability or something.
1: Okay, Justin, I don't know how I can help you on that, because I'll tell you one thing, you're not going to find a lawyer that's going to try to pick it up for $25 or $3,500. The trick was finding a lawyer day one, and no lawyer would take it, you say. And unless the liability is that they don't have liability, it's crystal clear that you can't even prove how she was cut, how she was injured by jumping up. I mean, there's some issues of liability, I think. But still,
0: the city has claimed that they're at fault. I mean,
1: go to the city. Here's what you're entitled to. I mean, can you open it up again? I don't know. You made the claim, but you agreed, you signed off on it, and you agreed to $2,500.

0: $100. And then the issue is, did you have the authority to sign off? Did you have, were you guardian ad litem? How old was your daughter at that point?
1: She was 8 at the time. She's 12.
0: Oh,
1: now.
0: Yeah. Yeah. No, I think you're going to have a real problem with that. No. Jim. Hello, Jim. Welcome.
2: Hi.
0: I
2: moved out to unincorporated Riverside County like 25 years ago, and our intentions were to retire there and use the property as RV storage. And we started a few of the things that we knew we were going to have to do, and it got pretty expensive, so we put it on hold. So we went to start it up again because now we're retired, and in the meantime, we were annexed by the city of Menifee, and they said that it's no longer zoned for RV storage there. I basically plan my whole future, my retirement, on that income. Is there a chance that I could get a...
0: Here's the problem. Okay, I mean, there's an argument for grandfathering it in. There's two things going on here, but you didn't actually finish, you didn't complete the process. Do I have that right?
2: No, we didn't, because one thing, it was way too expensive at the time.
0: No, I understand, but that doesn't matter.
2: We waited.
0: But that doesn't matter, Jim. Okay. It doesn't matter if it was way too expensive. The question is real simple. Did you finish the process or not? You didn't finish the process. Therefore, you have no rights. And the other issue is they can rezone. They're allowed to rezone. But I think the grandfather part of it may kick in. Maybe not. I don't know. This is when we talked to a real estate zoning attorney. But the operative word here is... You didn't finish the process. You didn't. For example, you're building a house and you're looking for a certificate of occupancy. You didn't finish the house. You cannot occupy the house. Yeah, but it would be so expensive because we're not going to move there for 2 years. Okay, who cares? You didn't finish the property. You didn't finish it. So that's exactly the case here. So I don't think you've got any place to go. Literally, you have no place to go. See, because they were going to move there. And therefore, they have no place to go. Did I explain that correctly? I'm very deep, very, very deep when it comes to this stuff. All right. Real quickly, I want to tell you about privacy. If you have any, you don't. And so I want to share a story with you. This has to do with insurance. This man's car insurance jumped over 20%. And he had no accidents. He had no tickets. So he started digging to find out why and who reported him. It was his car that was reporting him. Reporting his driving habits, every brake, every speeding violation, even without a ticket, late night taco runs. 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
6: From ABC News, I'm Mike Dubusky. The remnants of Hurricane Isaias continue to sweep across parts of the southeast, right now bringing heavy rain and strong wind gusts to some areas. More than a foot of rain has fallen in parts of Georgia and Florida, and it's not stopping anytime soon.
7: 2 out of 4 flood threat from Florida all the way up into parts of Tennessee. This system is on its way towards the northeast, bringing with it pockets of rainfall, some of those heavy. We have 2 to 4 inches pretty widespread, anywhere from Wilmington all the way up towards New York. 4 to 6 inches in some pockets, so we will be very concerned with flooding.
6: ABC News meteorologist Leslie Lopez in Mobile, Alabama. Meanwhile, Southern California is now bracing for Tropical Storm Rachel to make landfall tonight. Newport Beach has several streets flooded earlier today as the high tide rolled in. Mark Vukajevic is the Newport Beach Utilities Director.
8: There is quite a bit of private property damage. You know, we don't know the extent of it, too, but the damage usually entails like there's water in people's either houses or garages.
6: Plans to live stream the execution of Nadal Hassan have been met with bipartisan pushback. He's the man accused of carrying out the mass shooting at Fort Hood in 2009. Shabia Mantu is a spokesperson for the UN High Commissioner for Human Rights.
9: Public executions constitute a form of cruel, inhuman, or degrading treatment or punishment. The live streaming of an execution is tantamount to a public execution and would breach the absolute prohibition of torture.
6: President Trump suggested late yesterday that the details are still being worked out and that he will make the ultimate decision on whether to live stream that execution. In Pennsylvania, 9 people are dead after a mass shooting at a house in Erie. Police Chief Rick Laura.
10: Based on the evidence gathered to this date, investigators have determined that the victims inside the residence were killed and the suspect died from a self-inflicted gunshot wound before officers arrived.
6: You're listening to ABC News.
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6: Democrats are now calling for an independent investigation into a shooting this week in New York City where an ICE agent said an agent opened fire after a driver weaponized his vehicle. 28-year-old Oscar Belgal was hit in the neck but survived. His 5-year-old child in the back seat of the car was unharmed. Democratic Representative Grace Meng of New York said ICE is not making America's streets safer.
12: They shouldn't have to disguise themselves and make people feel like they are terrified. Enforcing the law shouldn't mean having to shoot into a car where children are right there.
6: The Department of Homeland Security says Belgal is in the country illegally and has a record. A judge told the agency not to deport him for the time being. The Nisei Farmers League in California also pushing back on Immigration and Customs Enforcement, calling on ICE to comply with federal protections when they try to enter farms in the state. It comes after ICE agents in the Central Valley captured a worker in Madera yesterday. Congressman Jim Acosta says farm workers deserve dignity.
13: They're at work before the sun rises every day with our farmers, our ranchers, our dairy men and women. This is the critical equation with our farm workers to put food on America's dinner table.
6: Attorneys for death row inmate Krista Pike say she's been discharged from the hospital 10 days after the state of Tennessee failed to execute her using lethal injection. I'm Mike Dubusky, ABC News.
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0: This is Handle on the Law, marginal legal advice where I tell you you have absolutely no case. All right, the story about Nick Reiner having killed his parents, Rob and Michelle Reiner, of course, Rob Reiner, a very famous name in the world of entertainment. He is a gifted and award-winning director, and he started with All in the Family as Meathead. Anyway, he was killed, allegedly, they were killed by their son, who stabbed them to death after a party down the street. And this young man, is in his 20s, had all kinds of mental problems. I mean, this was a kid that is very, very screwed up. And he lived at home, actually, in a little casita on the property, a little separate unit on the property. And they used to fight a lot, but Rob and Michelle Reiner, being the kind of parents that they are, supported him, made sure that he was taken care of to the extent that he could, or they could, medication. And he just went over the top one night and killed him. And unfortunately, and the police show up, and it was huge news. I mean, if you were watching the news, I mean, it was covered nationally for several days. So now he's being charged with capital murder. He's being charged with first degree murder, of course. California still has capital punishment, and this crime actually is eligible for capital punishment. If you just kill one person, no, by law, you can't have capital punishment. If you kill two or more, lying in wait, for example, waiting for someone and then killing them, and a bunch of other crimes connected to the murder, capital murder, death penalty can apply. And the DA is saying, we're not going to put in the death penalty. I'm not going to ask for it. And why is that? Well, a couple of reasons. First of all, the couple, Rob and Michelle Reiner, had been and were known to be against capital punishment. The siblings of Nick Reiner, Jake and Rami, or Romy Reiner, said that they would have a very difficult time. They're obviously going to be testifying against him, but they said that they would have a very difficult time coping with potentially playing a role in executing their brother. And the DA often takes into account what family members want in dealing with it. And most family members say, yeah, let's fry this guy. You know, he killed our brother. He killed our parents. He killed my wife, our kids. Done. We want him dead. But that's not the case. This is a family issue where clearly you had a young man who had all kinds of mental issues. And so no death penalty. Now, if he's convicted, it's going to be life in prison without possibility of parole. I mean, this kid will never see the outside of a jail cell again. I keep on calling him a kid, and he's in his late 20s. Figure that one. Maybe even early 30s. In any case, he doesn't have to worry about being given the death penalty. Let's go ahead and take some phone calls. Hello, Bob.
2: Hey, Bill. I have a small office in a small town, and I have one employee. And the water has not been on for a week because of a busted pipe outside the building. And I'm just wondering what kind of a rent credit I should ask.
0: Oh, that's a good question. That actually is a good question. And it's not just that easy. Because let's say you've got 30 days and 1 week, all right? 1 week out of 4 weeks, you don't have water. So therefore, you should be entitled to no rent for the week. Now, how much was business interrupted? How much business did you lose? For example, if you had an order and it was delayed a week and you still got paid and they still accepted the product, how much did you lose on that? Not much.
2: Right. Well, that's the thing is that we have to leave to go to use the restroom down at the restaurant.
0: Okay. All right. So, you know, pee outside the door. All right. You know, just
2: we can't wash our hands. We can't wash our hands.
0: Yeah, I know. Right. I know. So you use, you get it. So you have sanitizer. I mean, those, it's business that you're talking about. You're talking hard dollars is what your damages are. And
2: we can't prove hard damages. We could just, it's just an inconvenience for us.
0: Yeah,
2: to go
0: it's
2: down the street.
0: Inconvenience really doesn't cut it. I mean, you can say I'm not paying a week, what's reasonable, or a few days. And then you've got your landlord going to file an eviction because you haven't paid.
2: I would never withhold the rent. I would just maybe I should just ask him. Say
0: that's what I would do. Listen, and you say, hey, I don't want to get adversarial here. I just want to let you know we didn't have water for a week. Not your fault. Understood. Can I get some kind of an accommodation? Can we split it? Let's say I didn't have water for a week, and it really screwed me up. So, can you give me 3.5 days or 3 days worth of rent that I don't have to pay? And depending on, what kind of a landlord, he is, I would give it to you, especially if you offered to split it to me. Split it with me. Because I want you as a tenant.
2: I'll give it a try.
0: Yeah. I don't know what kind of relationship you have with a landlord. But
2: they're good. They're good people.
0: Yeah, then you're going to be fine. Then you ask for the week and see what he says. No, I don't want to. And you go, hey, let's split it then. All right, and see what happens.
2: Right.
0: Okay, try that. And that's a very good question. How much do I ask for? It's a little more complicated than we lost water for a week. As I said, what happens if you didn't lose any business? You still had the business. However, you still had to pay your employee and nothing was done. Is equivalent to that? Is that worth it? There are a bunch of questions there. But I'll tell you what does happen. And that is, if you believe you have privacy, you are completely out of your mind. There is no privacy. It doesn't exist. Here's a story I want to share with you. There was a man whose car insurance, jumped 20%. And he had no accidents, no tickets, and he figured, why did that happen so quickly? Well, it turned out that his car was getting all the information about him, that black box, you know, how fast he goes, how quickly he brakes, the turns were not appropriate. And what they did is then data brokers bought that information. And then the data brokers sold that information back to his insurance company. So they could figure out, how much to charge him. 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

0: Welcome back. And it's Handle on the Law, Marginal Legal Advice. Chris, or Greece. Greece.
1: Good morning, sir.
0: Yes, sir. What can I do for you?
1: Well, I see a violation ADA regarding a sign. It's not visible, but it's, I have a sign. I have a photo. It's showing the sign, and, but I get a violation anyway.
0: What'd you get a violation for?
1: ADA, the sign for handicap is not visible.
0: Ah, okay. And this is your business,
1: which,
0: right?
1: It is visible. I have a picture of it.
0: Okay, if it's visible, it's visible. Then what ends up happening is you just show the picture to the lawyer who's involved. Now, these lawyers who sue small businesses for ADA violations, they're a bunch of scammers for the most part, Greece. Or the majority are a bunch of scammers. And what they do is they go after small businesses. By the way, where are you from, Greece?
1: Egypt.
0: Oh, see, it would have been great Egypt. If you said Greece. What they do is they actually target minorities who own small businesses. I mean, it's pretty disgusting. It really is. They target minorities because minorities generally are frightened of authority or don't want to deal with authority, and they're getting sued by a lawyer. You've got an ADA violation on your hands. It's a statutory provision of $4,000. And that's statutory, which means if you lose, you have to pay $4,000. And what these people do is they end up saying, okay, for $3,500, we'll dismiss it, or $3,000, or they say, no, you paid $4,000.
1: He's asking for $15,000.
0: How much?
1: $15,000.
0: The lawyer wants $15,000.
1: Yes, I went to see another lawyer to fight it, and he told me $5,000 litigation fee.
0: So he told you $5,000 what?
1: Retainer fee.
0: Oh, retainer fee. Well, let me ask you, is the sign clear cut? Is it visible? There it is right in front, and they just tagged you for no reason?
1: Correct.
0: Well, you know, what are they going to say? Where's the violation? What is the violation then, Greece?
1: I don't know. Can I fight myself? Can I go to the court?
0: Yeah, I think you can. I think you can. Because if their allegation is you can't see the sign, and there's a picture of the sign right there for everybody to see, how are they going to tag you with that? Then every lawyer in the world would file lawsuits. You can't see the handicap sign. But wait a minute. Of course I can see it. It's right there. Nope. We're going to go to court and argue that you can't see something that is there. So something's going on. It must be hidden by bushes, or something is happening. Or
1: no,
0: you don't have enough.
1: It's just the sign itself, what it say, 250 fine, is in the window.
0: Hold on. It's in the window. It's not on a post, right?
1: No, it's not in a post. But
0: okay, that I don't know. That I don't know. Greece, that may be a violation. I don't know if it is. I have never seen a handicap sign in a window, ever, on any business.
1: Okay.
0: It's always in the parking lot, on a post. You have insurance for your business, right?
1: Yes, I do.
0: Okay, you turn over to your insurance company and see if they can help you. What kind of business is it, by the way, Greece?
1: It's a tobacco shop.
0: A tobacco shop, okay. Egyptian cigarettes?
1: No, I own the building, so I don't manage the store.
0: Oh, okay.
1: I own the store.
0: All right, yeah. Turn it over to your insurance company. But you see, as soon as you said it's in the window and not on a post, and that may be a violation.
1: The window has a frame, and there's no post there. The window has a frame, so
0: I can't tell you. Because I'm not that familiar with the ADA, Americans with Disabilities Act. There are lawyers who, well, for example, there are plaintiffs, that is, people who always sue, and I mean dozens of times, hundreds of times. And, for example, they'll be in a wheelchair and go up the ramp, and they'll go into the bathroom. And according to law, the ADA and statute, the mirror has to be X number of inches from, it can be no higher than X number of inches, the bottom of the mirror. If it's a quarter of an inch off, they'll file. Boom. ADA violation. And the judges have no choice because the law says it has to be that much, that it has to be that low. And it is. And the judge will say, I agree. It's ridiculous, but they have no choice. So that's what happens. They go on ramps, entering businesses where they have the wheelchair ramps, and they have to be X degrees, and they're off just a touch of a degree. Boom, ADA. There are lawyers that do that and professional plaintiffs that do that. I mean, it is it's despicable. It is despicable. All right, Gabriel. Hello, Gabriel.
2: Hi, Bill.
0: Go ahead.
2: Yeah, so we took a little family trip 7 weeks ago to Utah, and once we crossed the state line to get into Nevada, our car took a dump right on the side of the road. We towed it to the dealership. We had 2 weeks left on the warranty, but it turns out like 10 days later they told us it was part of a recall. And since the car was under recall, the only remedy they had was if you was under the recall, you had till February. They were going to have a part for it, but since the car engine failed, they said that it was going to need a replacement engine, and it was covered under the recall. Next week it's going to be 2 months that we've been without the car, and they just kind of keep dragging their feet on it, saying, okay, "Oh, we're just waiting on parts."
0: Yeah. Yeah, well, you've got damages. I mean, they have to act reasonably and appropriately. There is not a specific time line here. It's not as if you got 30 days to fix it. That's what the law says. It's reasonable. So let's say your car is dead and they're waiting for a part that's back ordered and they can't fix the car without the part. What do they do, Gabriel? Are they doing anything wrong?
2: Well, actually, the only thing they're doing wrong is like any time we've had a because they're all like, we're going to reimburse you for the tow. We haven't seen anything. We're going to reimburse you for a rental car, and we haven't seen anything. Okay, we ended up borrowing a car from my brother.
0: Yeah, here's the problem with that, and that is if you sue them now for that, that's the case. And that's what you get. And then I don't know if you can amend the suit once that's been settled. This is a tough one. You go to an attorney, right? I don't know. I don't know where you go with that. You're screwed. And it's a dealership. I'd call the, you know what I would do? I'd call the manufacturer and go, this is what's happening. Back ordered. And keep in mind, these dealerships are licensed by the manufacturer, and they pull dealerships if they act inappropriately. So that's where I would go at this point, because you don't want to get involved legally, not yet at least, not even close.
3: If you've been injured in an accident, a car accident, you've been rear-ended or T-boned or a slip and fall, or a dog has bitten you, or you've gone to a big box store and the big box has fallen on your head, and you're not at fault, usually that's the case, and you've been injured, also the case, well, then you're dealing with a claim and you're going after the homeowner or the driver. The insurance company ends up paying for it, but you're going after the driver or the facility or the building. 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

0: Welcome back. Handle on the Law. Bill Handel here. Marginal legal advice. All right, Stephanie. Hi, Stephanie.
1: Hi. I was involved in a minor car accident. The police put me at fault, and he wrote down two violations on the report. One was that I ran a red light, and the other one was I didn't yield the incoming traffic. Also, he wrote down that I was driving without a valid driver's license.
0: Let's start with that. Is that true? Did you have a valid driver's license?
1: I do. I've always had a valid.
0: Okay, so you had a driver. You had a valid driver's license at the time the accident happened, right?
1: Yes.
0: Okay.
1: Yes. You know, I gave him copy.
0: Okay, fine. He ran it. He was wrong. All right. So the cop was wrong. Fair enough. So now you have an accident in which the police officer said you were at fault. You ran a red light and you failed to yield. Was the cop there?
1: Yeah, I did not.
0: Oh, wait a sec.
1: No,
0: did the police? He wasn't even there.
1: No.
0: Okay, well, I don't know why he would say you ran a red light when he wasn't even there. How does he know you ran a red light? And how does he know you didn't yield? Because he wasn't there. How does he even say that?
1: Right. Let me tell you something. After 9 months of dealing back and forth with the officer, he amended the report and he removed the red light violation, which he never gave me a ticket either. So he removed, you know, amended the report, which is only says that I didn't kneel and
0: to the incident. All right. So here's the question. Okay. So what's happening? Are you being sued? Are you?
1: No.
0: Do you want to sue? Was it your fault? Was the other driver's fault?
1: Well, I think it was, but the officer was not there.
0: Oh, I understand that. You said the officer was not there. And he says that you didn't have a driver's license. Here is the proof. I had my driver's license. And he now says that the only thing is that you didn't yield and he wasn't there. Kind of interesting to argue he didn't yield or you didn't yield when the cop didn't see it. What is happening now as a result of this? Are you being sued?
1: No, my insurance is double.
0: Oh, it always doubles. Insurance doubles anyway. Insurance doubles anyway. There's no way around that. You got into a car accident. The insurance company is effectively listing it as your fault. You fight your insurance company. That's what you do. You just fight it. You go, no.
1: How do I fight it?
0: You ask for an appeal. You ask for an appeal of the did they put you at fault?
1: Yeah.
0: Okay. And did the at fault cost you points? Do you know for a fact that it was the accident that affected your insurance?
1: Yeah, but I requested my DMV record, driving record is clean.
0: Okay.
1: You know, I don't have
0: then that's well the DM yeah the D, well the DMV I don't know what the DMV has to do it when you get a ticket. And I'm assuming that when you talk about a minor accident, that was not reported to the DMV, which you're supposed to.
1: Yes, it was.
0: Oh, it was. Okay, so now the insurance company is tagging you at fault, and they doubling your insurance. So you say no, and you appeal it. You go up and go, I want to appeal this decision. And if they say too bad and we're doubling insurance, hey, let me tell you how much my insurance went up, and I haven't had a ticket in 15 years, and my insurance went way up.
1: Yeah.
0: So
1: okay.
0: You're screwed any way you go on this.
1: Okay. What about the police officer? He made two big errors.
0: Yeah, I know. Well, here's what I'm
1: saying. Do I have any recourse?
0: Yeah, I think you can go to another police officer or his captain and ask that he be arrested and tried in front of a jury or a judge for making that mistake when he said I amended it. and ask for, I don't know, 5 to 10 years in prison for the officer who wasn't there, because that never happens, and that is, that's almost a capital crime. Yeah, you're being an idiot. Yeah, you're being a complete idiot, okay? Yeah, what can I do to the cop? Nothing. Nothing. You can't, all you can do is win. All you can do is win. I had a case, I don't know, 20 years ago, where I got tagged for blowing through a stop sign. And where the cop said he was, also I was sitting over there, you couldn't see the stop sign from where he said where he was. And I took pictures. And the way it works is I pled not guilty, and they bring the cop in. Whenever you dispute what happens in a ticket and you go, I'm not guilty, because effectively you're being charged. And so therefore you get to go to court. And I went to court. And the problem is, it usually people just stand up in traffic court and they tell their story, and the cop always wins because the cop is determined to be objective, and you have every motivation to lie. And even though the cops are wrong, and they are sometimes, maybe they just don't like you. Maybe they just feel like giving a ticket that morning. Maybe they think you did run through a stop sign. I have no idea what the motivation of this cop was. In any case, so I'm not guilty, so I'm going to court in front of a traffic judge. And because I'm a lawyer, it had to go in front of a judge, not a commissioner, because that was the policy of the court. So I'm waiting all day. And the cop is there with me waiting all day. And we start talking. We become friendly and we're just talking. I mean, he didn't change his story. What happened was I went on the stand where I actually stood in front of the judge and said, Your Honor, he couldn't see me. He couldn't see me. The judge first asked about him. Yes, Mr. Handel went through the stop sign and then it's my turn, and I say to him, and where were you? And he explained, and I show a picture of the stop sign that was completely blocked by foliage that was there. And the guy just basically lied. And what did the judge do? He just said, not guilty. That's it. We're done. And the cop and I walk out, and I asked him, why were you doing this? And all he did was congratulate me. Congratulations, you won the case. Okay. Hey, would you arrest this guy? No, I don't think I will. Would you imprison this police officer? No, I don't think so. Okay, let me give you another piece of advice. And that is dealing with your privacy that doesn't exist. If you think you have any privacy out there, you don't. I can find out in seconds where you work, where you live, where you have lived, who is in your family, what you buy, when you buy it, how much you spend. 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

0: This is Handle on the Law, Marginal Legal Advice. Hey, Anthony, welcome to Handle on the Law.
1: Hey, what's going on, Bill?
0: Yes, sir. Are you on a cell or are you on a speakerphone?
1: I'm on a cell.
0: Yeah, you have to put the phone, you're on Bluetooth or something. You got to put the phone up to your ear.
1: Okay, one second.
2: Can you hear me now better? Is that better?
0: Much better. Thank you. Now, what can I do for you, Anthony?
2: Okay, so basically, I slipped and fell at Home Depot.
0: Okay.
2: And they had, it was like a water leak coming out of like their air conditioning or some kind of water system above the roof.
0: Okay. So far, so good. How badly were you injured? That's the question. How badly were you injured, Anthony?
2: My entire wrist turned purple and my hip was kind of bruised up. So now anytime I move my wrist, I have a creak in it. Bad.
0: Have you gone to the doctor yet?
2: that's my question. I got a lawyer and they scheduled me to go to a doctor, but the thing is that they don't give me dates that are good for me because I just got a new job. So I can't take days off.
0: Okay.

So tell your lawyer that you can't take days off, and arrange a doctor or someone who can, in fact, deal with you. Now, it could be that the doctors involved are not going to work on Saturdays. They're not going to work in the evenings just to help you out. And so you get to figure it out and simply tell your lawyer, hey, I can't go. You have to figure out a way to for me to go. And if you're banged up enough, the lawyer will figure out a way to do it. If it's just a nominal injury, which you may have, and I don't know the answer because I'm not looking at your wrist and I'm certainly not a doctor, although I do play one on radio, then, yeah, that's all you can do. 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

0: to doctors. Now, let me explain the way personal injury works. And that is, you go to a personal injury lawyer, and the personal injury lawyer will send you to one of his or her doctors and will, I won't say commit fraud, because they don't. Good lawyers don't. But will paint the picture of your injuries in the worst possible light. In other words, let's say there are parameters there, and towards the top is worse, and towards the bottom is, you're really not hurt. Your doctor is going to go to the top, because I guarantee you the insurance company is going to send you to their doctor, who's going to go way to the bottom. So what ends up happening? You sort of in the middle. That's what you get. You get what you should get with a doctor. So that's why personal injury lawyers have their doctors. Again, not to commit fraud, but just to be, let me put it this way, super, super careful. Let's say you have a soft tissue injury. You've been rear-ended and you have a whiplash. Okay, there's two ways of looking at a whiplash. There can be a very conservative way of looking at a whiplash. And that is, you have to treat with a chiropractor. You have to give several treatments, or you have to spend a few weeks dealing with it, because whiplash hurts. And that's one doctor who says that. Another doctor might say, you know what, just take a couple of aspirin. Leave me alone. It'll work itself out. Two different views of the same whiplash. Both, by the way, may work. Now, which one do you think the insurance company is going to listen to? Exactly. They're going to say, hey, your doctor says there's nothing wrong. Oh, you got a whiplash. Okay, big deal. You'll be fine. The other doctor says, you have to treat. We don't want this to get any more serious. That's the way personal injury works. And that's why you go to a lawyer to be referred to a doctor. Unless you're in surgery and you've got some really serious stuff going on, then it doesn't matter. Then the lawyer will just take whatever medical costs there are. We're talking, it's not hard if you've really been injured to get hundreds of thousands of dollars worth of medical care, especially if you're going to surgery. I mean, it costs crazy. Just to give you an idea of the cost, I'm a member of Kaiser, which is, the biggest HMO in the country. And I pay my insurance, and obviously my copay is almost nothing. And I had a valve had to be replaced in my heart. And so I had to have surgery. And I just asked for the bill. I didn't know the bill. I mean, I didn't know any of it. It cost me like $2,000 or whatever for the hospital stay and a few other things. So my copay was $2,000 out of an open heart surgery. I looked at the bill. It was $125,000. Now, if someone had caused the injury, if someone was at fault causing the injury such that I needed heart surgery, which is a little far-fetched, but let's say caused the injury where you have a compound fracture and they have to spend hours and hours putting your arm together again with bolts and screws, et cetera. I mean, that's a $50,000, $60,000, $80,000 surgery. The lawyer at that point says, okay, we'll just take that information.
1: Anna. Hello, Anna. Welcome to Handle on the Law.
2: I was involved in a car accident. I got the guy's insurance, called the insurance company. They opened up a case. They came to pictures of the damages, and that was the end of it. It's been almost 4 months now. We keep calling them, and they say, oh, somebody will get back to you.
1: Okay, you're
2: somebody
1: talking about the insurance. Wait. You're talking about the insurance company you keep calling.
2: Yes. Yeah.
1: Okay. How much? Anybody hurt, Anna?
2: No.
1: Okay. So it's just damage to the car. How much damage?
2: About $4,000. Oh,
1: okay.
2: The car is totaled. I'm sorry. The car is totaled.
1: Okay. What was the car worth before it was totaled?
2: Before it was totaled, maybe $4,000 or $5,000.
1: Okay. You got to find out what the car is worth. Okay.

0: And you have to be able to prove it. You know, Kelley Blue Book or Edmunds or whatever it is, or whatever they're selling those cars on, Carfax or CarMax or whatever. And then there's your small claims lawsuit against the driver. And believe me, the insurance company is going to jump on that because you're going to serve the driver in a lawsuit. 4 months is a little bit more, especially when you're talking $4,000, $5,000 of damages. I am surprised that they just didn't turn around and write you a check. So you're dealing with some adjuster who is really either doesn't like you or is negligent or just doesn't care anymore. So just prepare a lawsuit and tell the owner of the car, tell the driver saying, hey, here's your problem. I'm going to sue you. Now, let me ask you, is there an issue as to liability? Is it clear that the other driver's at fault?
1: Yes, it was a parked car. He was drunk and he totaled our car.
0: All right. So there's no issue of liability. All right. So you call him up and you go, hey, guess what? I'm going to sue you. Call your insurance company. You pay for insurance and they're not going to settle?
1: No, they just say we'll have somebody.
0: I understand. So they're not settling. Anna, that's the same.
1: Okay, but we went to court.
0: You went to court. Hang on a minute. You filed a lawsuit?
1: No. The DA called us. The court called us and said, on this day, this guy is coming to court. If you want to come and
0: DA. This had to do with his drunk driving, correct?
1: Yes. Correct.
0: Okay. I don't know. His insurance company may say we don't cover it if he's drunk and driving. And then you've got no place to go.
1: Okay.
0: If settlement is precluded by him being drunk, then you've got no place to go except to go after him.
1: Yeah.
0: And I don't know. Does he have assets? Does he work? Because, by the way, the insurance company is now out of the picture. Excuse me?
1: Can't even speak a word of English. Can't speak a word of English.
0: Oh, that means you can't have a job, right? You have to speak English to work, right?
1: No. Whatever he gets, I know he gets cash. Whatever he gets.
0: Okay,
1: cash,
0: well,
1: gets
0: that
1: cash.
0: Becomes very, very tough. Yeah, you may be out of luck on this one. Yeah, yes. You may be out of luck. And I'm assuming for a $4,000 or $5,000 car, you don't have comprehensive insurance, do you?
1: No.
0: Okay,
1: don't.
0: So you got hit by the wrong guy.
1: Yes.
0: Okay, congratulations.
1: Okay.
0: Yeah, you should have been hit by an Amazon truck and had your legs amputated. 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
2: From ABC News, I'm Wayne Cabot. Don't expect the power back anytime soon in Florida's panhandle because Governor DeSantis says there's too much hurricane wreckage in the way.
3: Folks have been out since daylight. Some of it is you got to get the debris out of the way before the linemen can connect it. So I know they're working on doing that.
2: Power remains out right now to hundreds of thousands, mainly in Florida and Alabama. Some Gulf Coast hotels and condos had their roofs and fronts blown off. There are four deaths we know of, two from trees falling on homes in Florida and Alabama. This afternoon, a twister may have hit southeastern Georgia. Tonight, a level 3 of 4 flash flood threat from Georgia up to the western Carolinas. Tomorrow, could be half a foot of rain in the central Appalachians, especially the higher elevations. Rain sweeping across the entire northeast tomorrow. A stunned police chief says he's seen nothing like this in his 28-plus years inside of a house in Erie, Pennsylvania.
4: 9 people died in this tragedy. 8 victims and the suspected shooter. 8 of these deceased were family members. One was a family friend. One of those victims was 8 months pregnant.
2: Chief Rick Laura says they're going through victims' cell phones for clues. Police got tipped off by their shot spotter gunshot detection system, which uses microphones and AI to pinpoint gunfire, a handgun in this case. Under attack today, the international airport, Riyadh, Saudi Arabia. An attack last week there left 3 dead. The Iran-backed Houthis claiming responsibility for that attack. Retaliation for the Saudis' attacks on them. As Ukraine fights for survival against Russia, President Trump blames Ukraine's leader for American gas prices.
5: We told them, do whatever you want, but don't hit the diesel fuel because there's a big problem, big shortage. And what does he do? He goes and hits the diesel fuel.
2: Trump calling it a war that never should have started. You're listening to ABC News.
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2: President Trump said today he's going to have the final say about whether his defense secretary's plan to live stream a firing squad execution will actually happen. Today, Pope Leo declared capital punishment itself inadmissible. The survivor of Tennessee's botched execution, Krista Pike, has been moved back to the women's prison where she spent the last 30 years waiting to die. Unclear what's going to happen next. Democrats are calling for an independent investigation into an ICE shooting in New York City this week. ICE says its agents opened fire when the driver weaponized his vehicle by directing it at agents as he was trying to get away. DHS says agents weren't aware there was a 5-year-old child in the back seat. Speaking today to ABC News, Democratic Representative Grace Ming of New York City said that ICE is not making America's streets safer.
7: They shouldn't have to disguise themselves and make people feel like they are terrified. Enforcing the law shouldn't mean having to shoot into a car where children are right there.
2: Barry Manilow's return to stage isn't going all that well. He had to cancel tonight in Vegas, and last night he managed only a couple of songs before he walked off stage. He's got bronchitis, on top of recovering from lung cancer, which turned up in an MRI for bronchitis last year. Barry's 83 years old, the career spanning more than 60 years. Mandy, Copacabana in all, 13 number one hits on the Billboard Adult Contemporary chart. I'm Wayne Cabot, ABC News.
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17: Okay, I'm going to pass along something right now that whenever you're talking to your family members, your friends, they're going to sit back and go, how did you get so smart?
18: Ooh.
17: How did you get so intelligent?
18: I like to be seem intelligent.
17: Okay, so let me set it up for you. You see, every time you log into your bank, you send an encrypted email, you buy something online, you type a password, something in a lobby at a company in San Francisco is helping to keep you safe.
18: A lobby?
17: Yes. It's kind of like this, not really a supercomputer, it's not a vault, and it's not a guy by the name of Steve. But something happens in this lobby of this San Francisco tech company that helps keep everything on the up when you are doing transactions on the internet.
18: Why the lobby?
17: Okay. So what is it? Now you've got four options.
18: Four?
17: Okay. Is it A, static picked up from a radio tuned in between stations? Okay. Is it B, a chunk of radioactive rock with a Geiger counter on it?
18: That keeps my password secure?
17: Yes. Okay. Is it C, a wall of lava lamps, or D, a camera watching the fog roll over the Golden Gate Bridge? This is what I'm saying. I told you, this is a hard one. I can see you're straining. I see it in your forehead. It's all crinkling up.
18: Here's the thing. Do I answer yet?
17: No, don't answer yet.
18: All right, because none of them. I want to just put this out there. all of them, dumb. No matter what the answer is dumb.
17: It doesn't make sense. Okay. Well, you want to lock in your answer right now. And if you're listening, if you're watching us on YouTube, lock in your answer too. But what I would like you to do if you're on YouTube is to drop your answer in the comments at this very moment so that we know how smart you are. Okay. So let me go through it one more time.
18: All right.
17: Okay. A, static picked up from a radio. B, a chunk of radioactive rock. C, a wall of lava lamps.
18: So dumb.
17: Or D, a camera watching the fog roll over the Golden Gate Bridge.
18: None of these make sense.
17: Well, in a second.
18: All right.
17: But first, let's thank Consumer Cellular for helping to make this show possible. 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Okay, drum roll, please. What's your answer?
18: Because it's the most far-fetched. I'm going to go with the lava lamps. I have no reason why, but oh my God, am I right?
17: Yes.
18: What?
17: You are right. Yes. The same goopy lamps from

0: That cousin's bedroom of yours is now helping protect the internet.
1: Explain.
0: Okay. The company is called Cloudflare, and it protects millions and millions of websites. Now, what happens is, you have to picture this. A camera snaps pictures of the wall, and every blob of wax in the lava lamp gets turned into numbers. You still are looking at me like you don't know what I'm talking about.
1: No. I understand. But why?
0: Every password and credit card number that you send online is locked with a secret code. So that code has to be truly random or else the bad guys and gals can guess it.
1: I understand. But why?
0: Computers are lousy because they operate by rules. Now, there's no rhyme or reason to the lava lamps, and that never makes the same shape twice. So that's why the answer is the lava lamp. Okay. Now, when people are actually walking by the lava lamps, it makes shadows, and that creates even more random numbers.
1: Okay. And see, we're looking at like 40 lava lamps on that wall.
0: There's 100.
1: Oh, so the picture doesn't even do it justice how many there are.
0: Okay. So the next time somebody says, hey, what's protecting the credit cards on the internet, you can say, it's a lava lamp.
1: You know how often that question comes up, too? I was just at the grocery store, and the lady's like, hey, you have any idea? And we were clueless. We had no idea. Now I know.
0: Now you can just say, it's groovy.
1: Oh, peace.
0: Oh, man. Why did the hippie go to the volcano?
1: I don't know. Why did the hippie head to the volcano?
0: To get himself a lava lamp.
1: Oh, gosh.
0: Yes, it's going to be an amazing show. You can just see right now. Don't you? Can't you feel it? Can't you feel the energy in the air?
1: Can't get any worse.
0: It's the Kim Komando Show because, after all, I'm America's beloved digital goddess, Kim Komando, here with you once again with the biggest, the brightest, the best, the award-winning show about all things digital. And joining me, of course, is Andrew Babinski. Now, you are going to be using this, I know, moving forward.
1: I'm going to say a 0.8% chance I'll ever repeat that story.
0: Now, here's what's going to happen.
1: Because when I tell it to people, they're going to have 34 follow-up questions because it doesn't make any sense.
0: Now, you're going to be the one guy who's watching Jeopardy, and it's going to say, what is a lava lamp?
1: I know what it is, Ken Jennings.
0: I know it. All right, let's start by talking about Meta. Meta wants you to stop being afraid of its AI. And so it has come out with this adorable, adorable little lovable character, Jolly. And it's the mascot for Muse. You've heard about Muse?
1: Which way is it? Because I've said Muse. Like it's a muse.
0: Well, you can say Muse or
1: Muse. Yes. Muse.
0: It's a muse.
1: Okay.
0: Or you can say it my way because I mispronounce everything.
1: I didn't know. You know, some of these tech companies, you have no idea what they're doing.
0: Robot.
1: A robot.
0: And then also, as people like to say, it's not, I say data.
1: Yeah.
0: And they don't like the way that I say
1: it. It's not data?
0: No, it's data or whatever.
1: Data is a character from Star Trek.
0: All right, so here's the thing. You can customize its appearance and its voice. And so it's really designed to make you feel at home with
1: now,
0: it.
1: Now, I had a question about Muse from one of the teenagers.
0: Yes.
1: Why does Muse have a badunkadunk? Why has it got such a big butt?
0: That's the issue. A lot of people are wondering the same thing.
1: It shouldn't even have a butt. It's AI. There's no reason for cheeks. It has cheeks.
0: People are turning it into like really weird things online.
1: Yeah, really weird stuff.
0: Yes, because it has a big butt.
1: Badunkadunk.
0: A badunkadunk.
1: Thank you.
0: It does. It happens that
1: too. It's a technical term.
0: You can tell it to keep a page for every person in your life. And so what it does, it will look at your text, your emails, your health data, your bank accounts. More than 4 million people a week are now hooking this up to their entire life.
1: Oh, is that so nice of them to have a page for everyone in my life? So they sort all the information that they're collecting us and connect it to exactly one person and one person only?
0: Isn't that amazing?
1: That's so nice of you, Meta.
0: I think they're so helpful.
1: They really are. They're not doing it for their own ill-gotten gains.
0: I mean, think about all the group text messages that are going back and forth.
1: Now, you have to let it read your text. It's not automatically reading
0: it. And your email and your bank account. Like, this is going to be a good idea. What could possibly go wrong?
1: But there's so many apps out there that are asking you.
0: All of them are.
1: It's crazy.
0: All of them are. You just don't want to do that.
1: No, I refuse. You know?
0: And here's the reason why. And I had to explain this to a friend of mine, Nicole, last night. She's like, well, what's the bad deal about it? Because she was showing it to me. She's like, isn't this amazing?
1: Mm-hmm.
0: Like, okay, first of all, it's Meta, and they track everything about you. and then they sell to who knows who. And what they're going to do with it, we don't really know at this point, right? Secondly, I told her the example that I use here on the air. You get an email, it has white text in it, mm-hmm. and you don't see it, you don't pay attention to it, but meanwhile, it's emptying out your bank account. So let's not go there.
1: Tell me, this is for tracking purposes only, not for security, but the girls are selling clothes on Depop.
0: I was going to just say it's probably Depop.
1: And you have to have a bank account connected to get the money out of there.
0: Right.
1: And they all have their own account, but I'm the only one in the house that has a debit card. Everything else is credit cards. So, and Lisa has bank accounts, but they are investment banking accounts, okay. and those won't work the same. So I now have my bank account connected to 4 Depop accounts.
0: That's bad.
1: Okay. But we have no other way to get out the money other than that.
0: They won't send it via PayPal or anything else?
1: No. Well, you have to have to take it out. You have to send it to a bank account.
0: Okay.
1: At least that's what the girls told me. Well, I didn't research it too much.
0: I would look at that a little bit further.
1: But what I'm saying is it's my debit account. It's my checking account. There's nothing to track in there other than credit card payments. Nothing else happens in my checking account other than paying my credit card. So when it comes to tracking, I'm not talking about security.
0: Yes.
1: All they're seeing is this credit card got paid off, this credit card got Correct. Paid off. That's it. There's really nothing to gain from it.
0: They don't see the transactions.
1: Correct.
0: But if they have the account number, they could probably backtrack and get the transactions. If that's what if somebody really wanted to do that.
1: Okay.
0: Are you worried? What kind of transactions are on there?
1: No, I'm not worried, but I don't want to be tracked. And that's why I was like, okay, I can connect this bank account because all it does is pay credit cards. It does nothing else. There are no other transactions from this account.
0: I wouldn't do it. I would set up a separate bank account.
1: Just for the Depop?
0: Just for the Depop.
1: Okay, we probably have to do that. But they're making good money.
0: What are they selling?
1: Clothes. They're selling clothes, I can't remember the name of the brand that they love. I wish I could. Brandy Taylor, maybe Brandy something. It's Brandy something.
0: But they're selling it and they're making money.
1: They buy them for $20. They wear them for 2-3 months. It's out of style. Then they sell them for like 10.
0: It's perfect.
1: It's pretty good.
0: Love that. All right. Speaking of kids, Sandy.
1: Brandy Melville.
0: I was talking.
1: I know,
0: Thank
1: but
0: you
1: it,
0: very
1: it popped
0: much.
1: In my head.
0: San Diego County claims in a lawsuit against AppLovin. Have you ever heard about AppLovin?
1: No.
0: Okay. It's a $100 billion company that nobody has ever heard of.
1: What does it do?
0: It is an ad company that slides messages and ads into various apps, free games, whatever it may be. So the reason why I bring it up, with games that are rated E on Google Play, is that they were putting ads in kids' games. It's horrible. Sexually suggestive cartoon ads, ads for alcohol, vapes, and cannabis gummies.
1: Vapes? I didn't even know you could advertise vapes.
0: That's what they're doing.
1: And they're putting it anywhere.
0: Well, they say that these are just allegations. They say their policy doesn't knowingly serve ads to kids.
1: Knowingly? They didn't know.
0: Okay.
1: The guy that's in charge of placing ads, he wears a blindfold and he just throws ads and whatever app it hits, that's where it goes.
0: So here's the fix. If the kid really likes the game, you really want to buy the ad-free version.
1: Okay.
0: Do your kids play a lot of games on their phones?
1: Roblox,
0: that's it?
1: That's it, yeah.
0: Are they still into Minecraft?
1: No, not really.
0: What happened?
1: The console is kind of just sitting there collecting dust right now.
0: Oh, is it?
1: Yeah. Roblox is where it's at. And then, actually living in real life. And then the Oculus. Uh-huh. That's where everybody hangs out. But they don't even play. They just call their friends and say, this is the lobby we're going to. And they just sit in the lobby of the game and chat and talk and hang out. They don't even play the game. It's so weird.
0: All right. When I saw this, I said, this has to be AI. There's no way that this could ever be possible. Figure is one of the hottest robot companies in the United States. The F.02 humanoids, they were the first to work on a BMW assembly line. But now newer models are coming out and they have to get rid of the old ones. So they didn't want to really sell them. So what they arranged them to do is to take these robots and to just have them walk into some molten steel.
1: That's how Terminator ends. That is literally the ending of Terminator 2.
0: That's where they got the idea. Here, okay. Take a listen.
2: Hasta la vista, figure 2.
0: And that's where they got the idea, because they asked the internet for names. Arnold Schwarzenegger came out and said, I got one for you. And
1: don't want to sell them because they're worried someone will figure out and steal their technology.
0: Yeah, they say that they're filled with secret parts.
1: Okay.
0: So they'd rather just molten them down.
1: It's crazy that it's more valuable to them to melt them down. But I guess they can reuse them.
0: But
1: it was
0: actually, I don't know. It was just kind of weird for me to watch these humanoids just actually jumping off and like doing like a spread eagle.
1: They're just toasters. They're just walking toasters.
0: I felt so bad for them.
1: They have no feelings. There's nothing to feel bad for.
0: All right. Still to come, we have your phone calls and, of course, more great stuff here on the Kim Komando Show. And we have to welcome a brand new radio sponsor. See if this sounds familiar. If I say Marco, what do you say?
1: Hello.
0: Now, did that game annoy you as a kid?
1: No, I loved it.
0: I loved Marco Polo.
1: As an adult, I'll play Marco Polo with the kids whenever I want.
0: And, you know, when I went to...
1: Fish out of water.
0: When I was in Maui last, is that there was actually a rule that said no Marco Polo in the pool.
1: Where did you go?
0: It was awful.
1: The No Fun Marriott?
0: Yes.
1: Come on.
0: No playing ball in the grass.
1: No, are you smiling? There's no smiling at this resort.
0: This is Maui. But you call out your kid's answer and you find them. Just you and your family. Now, imagine someone else is listening in and selling what they hear. This is what the app is. It's called Hey Polo. You see, because some family tracking apps, they've been caught selling precise location data, even on kids, to data brokers. Texas is even suing Allstate, alleging that its data arm paid popular apps to track about 45 million Americans and how they're driving. And then they let insurers use it to raise your rates. Okay, that heartbreak on the freeway, that could follow you to your next insurance quote. See, this is what I love about Hey Polo, is that they don't track you.
1: We were just talking about security and being tracked with my credit card. Finally, a company that gets it. This is what we want. Yeah,
0: and they don't sell your location data.
1: You and it's weird to say it's a tracking app that doesn't track you, but they let you track the people that are connected to your circle.
0: Well, maybe we should, what else could we call it other than a tracking? A family location app.
1: Sure.
0: Okay, so a family location app. You get the live family maps, crash detection, SOS alerts. And as I mentioned, they don't sell your data, period. So only your family actually hears the Polo. Try it free for 14 days. I arranged this for you. You really need to do it. I spoke to the CEO, Ed. I'm like, Ed, we've got to give the Kim Komando listeners a free 14-day trial.
1: Can I tell you one of the best features?
0: What?
1: As a parent, I don't want the kids to know where I am. It gives a vicinity, not an exact location. So we can go, you know, out to dinner, and the kids don't know where we are, but we know where they are at every single moment because it just gives a vicinity to the rest
0: of
1: the family.
0: You know what? I was telling Nicole about this, and she's divorced, dating a guy, and she's like, I love the vicinity because this way the kids don't know exactly where I am.
1: I'm still in the state. That's all you need to know.
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0: in May of 2025, Stacey Wales

0: joined us here on the show to talk about something that no one had ever done in an American courtroom. She used AI to let her brother, Chris Pelkey, deliver his own victim impact statement at the sentencing of the man convicted of killing him. So, Stacey, appreciate you spending some time here. We have an update to the case. But for everybody who's unfamiliar with the events, just, and I know it's painful to keep walking through this, but tell us exactly what happened to your brother.
1: My brother was killed in November 2021 in a road rage shooting in downtown Chandler at an intersection in the middle of the day after a church softball game. He was shot by the driver behind him when my brother exited the car.
0: And then at the trial comes, and then you decide to use AI in order to have him deliver his own statement, which was unheard of, right? How did you do that?
1: After the trial concluded with the jury and with the conviction of manslaughter, 30 days later, we went to victims' impact statements, which happened during sentencing. There's no jury. So what I offered as an AI testimony for my brother was offered only to the judge and to those participants in the room that day. There was no jury. There was no evidence submitted as this. It was not considered in the trial whatsoever. It was part of victims' impact statements.
0: And so you AI his voice and also through video. Do you mind if we play a little bit right now?
1: I don't mind at all. To frame it, this was the last piece that the judge saw when we went down to victims' impact statements that day. Our side and the murderer's side, both sides were invited to speak their own impact statements. 10 of us went down. I spoke my own impact statement that I wrote for myself. Separately, I wrote what you're about to hear for my brother on behalf of his echoed morals, tenets, and his voice was used with AI, and a picture of him was animated with AI. But these are the words that I wrote, and the very last thing that the judge heard that day when we all went down to tell him about who Chris was.
2: I would like to make my own impact statement to Gabriel Horcasitas, the man who shot me. It is a shame we encountered each other that day in those circumstances. In another life, we probably could have been friends. I believe in forgiveness and in God who forgives. I always have, and I still do. To my family and everyone that I've met along the way, it was a lot of fun. You know, I always had a lot of fun. Love each other, because you never know how long you have.
0: Now, tell us what the Arizona Appeals Court did.
1: The Arizona Appeals Court decided that this was too emotional. It was too effective, and perhaps could have clouded the judge's clarity when determining a sentence for the murder that extinguished my brother, which is quite absurd, because have you ever gone to the movies and thought, wow, that was too powerful? I related to the characters way too much. No, you go there for that submersion.
3: Isn't that the purpose of the impact statements?
1: And the only way that the judge knew Chris was through pieces of evidence offered through court. A headless, blocked face autopsy photo was offered in court. And the reason it was headless is because the defense attorney argued, let's not show his face as evidence. That's way too personal, and that could really upset the jury. So we have a torso with a shot through the chest.
0: That's horrendous.
1: And the second way that the judge could learn about Chris as a human was the closed circuit TV camera recording from the street that showed Chris getting blown away in the street. That's the only way we're to go in there and to show the loss that we feel and humanize Chris and let the judge know who this person was that can't speak for himself anymore.
0: What happened to the sentence?
1: So the sentence has been vacated as of now with the appellate court's opinion. What that means is that this murderer has still been convicted of manslaughter. That charge and that conviction
3: and that won't change.
1: Will not change.
3: Okay.
1: But the appellate court says this needs to go back to the same judge. You can all go back down and do your victim's impact statements all over again. Stacey, you can even stand there and read what you wrote for Chris yourself. But you can't have anything that looks like him or sounds like him try to translate that information.
0: All right, so the judge already saw it, already heard it. And now everybody has to do this again? Man, all right, when we come back, we're going to talk about this. The man who killed Chris got the max 10 and a half years. And we're going to hear about who pushed this appeal. And Stacey, you're going to tell us what you want to do when you get back into that courtroom. So stay right there.
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10: 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Hey, if you're just tuning in, here's what you missed. Chris Pelkey did 3 combat tours in Iraq and Afghanistan. In 2021, it's just horrible. He was shot and killed in a road rage incident in Chandler, Arizona. At sentencing, his sister, Stacey Wales, who's sitting right here with us, did something no one had ever done in an American courtroom before. She used AI to let Chris deliver his very own victim impact statement. His face, his voice, his words. The judge gave the shooter the max. Now, an appeals court says that video was, you can believe this, that video was too effective, and it tossed out the sentence. So, Stacey, let's start there.
11: Now, let me be clear that this man

0: was originally in the first trial and charged with and weighed on with a first jury, first-degree murder and second-degree murder. Our family was contacted early on in before 2023 by the state for our opinions on them seeking the death penalty. Oh. So here we are now, a second trial later. He's literally gotten away with murder because a manslaughter conviction is homicide, not murder. Mm-hmm. He's been convicted of manslaughter. He has 10 and a half years, which is the maximum sentence that can happen in for that charge. Mm-hmm. This man literally got away with murder. He could have been going to the death penalty, and he's complaining about 10 and a half years. I did not invent those numbers. I did not say, you know what? I want something egregious and punitive. We want 10 and a half years. No, that was the top of the echelon decided by and defined by Arizona State. We just asked for that, and the judge agreed.
1: So worst case scenario, after this appeal, what could his sentence be reduced to?
0: The worst case scenario would be the minimum amount of perhaps time served in a range from anywhere from time served to 10 and a half years. Okay.
1: Was it the murderer's lawyers that pushed this through the appellate court? Was the court itself? Was it other judges? Who took this step to say, hey, we should question this?
0: So that's a good question, because when I read this, I was waiting for somebody, the judge, the defense attorney, anybody to object and stop me. Nobody did. And that's an important distinction, because the defense attorney had their opportunity to voice concern in that moment, and they did not. So the defense attorney, or rather the murderer, obtained a different attorney for the appeal. But it is Gabriel Horcasitas, who is the murderer. He is the one that had his lawyer. His lawyers are the ones that pushed this to the appeal process.
2: Is he in jail now?
0: He is in jail. He was put in jail a few days before the trial started in March of 2025.
2: Okay. And so that will count towards the 10?
0: It does count towards the 10 and a half years.
2: Okay. And so now they want you to do the impact statements without your brother's AI?
0: Without the AI. Well,
2: but the judge already saw it,
1: though. Yeah, he already saw it.
0: The judge already
1: saw it. He's been impacted by it.
0: That's correct. So it feels like insanity. It's kind of like when
2: You know what? I'm asking these questions because I'm looking at you, Stacey, and I'm trying to like process all that. I'm like, so what is the point, right?
0: Well, the point is so that the courts can try to rein something in, have a landmark case that they can use as precedence and say, this was tried once before. Don't you try to think about doing it again.
1: Because it was too effective?
0: Yes. It was too effective. It potentially, they claimed, could have clouded the judge's judgment too much.
2: Well, you know, it personalizes the victim. Okay. It's no longer just, like you said, a torso. It's not a name and a date of birth and a situation that happened on a road.
1: Are you actively fighting the impact statements being read again?
0: So there are two paths legally that can happen here. The path that we're currently on, until we are made aware that there's a different path, is we are waiting for the courts to give us another date to go back and do sentencing. However, the alternate legal path here, which I don't have any control over, is that perhaps the Arizona Supreme Court will hear this.
1: Okay. Yeah.
0: That is an avenue. And I don't have time frames. I don't have knowledge if that's going to happen, but that can and could be brought by the state. And I'm aware that they have not made their decision yet.
2: Now, are you going to go and read your impact statement and Chris's?
0: If we go back to sentencing and there's victims impact statements again, we will go down there. The ones that anybody that knew Chris is invited to go down there. Doesn't have to be limited to the 10 people that was already there the first time around. I will go back again. I will read my own impact statement that I wrote the first time for Stacey Wales. I will likely update it with some of my thoughts and opinions with what have happened. And then I will stand there at a minimum. I will stand there again, and I will read the script that I wrote for Chris's AI myself personally if I have to. I'm not here to upset the courts. I'm not here to break the laws. If I'm told that the appellate court, if that opinion is going to stay and we go back to do impact statements, I'm not here to be in an endless loop of appeals. We do want peace. This is painful. This is a tragedy every time it gets brought back up. I have not been told you can't do that again.
1: Oh, okay.
0: I have been told that it will likely not be admissible. It will likely be objected to, or it will likely cause another appeal. And I'm not here to break the law, but I am here to stand up for Chris's rights and Chris's voice. He was a decorated combat war veteran. He did 3 tours in Iraq and Afghanistan. He was Soldier of the Year. He was a missionary. He went to Liberia. He had a village in Liberia send in their own impact statement video for the judge to see about how sad they are that brother Chris isn't going to come back to finish working on the chicken farm that he was making, the school that he was making. He just had these wonderful qualities about him to give. It's not fun, but I will continue to soldier on in the name of victims' rights and in Chris's rights, and for there to be a landmark case to say this is what happened once before. It was tried, it was effective, or it was tried, it wasn't effective, and they had to go back to court and find out what a different sentence would be. Perhaps it'll be the same. But, you know, I think about when photography was first invented in the 1850s. In 1859 was the first landmark case where photographs were introduced into the courtroom, and it was scandalous, much like we're seeing now. They said, well, we can't let this new medium, as amazing as it is, the world has never seen anything like it before, but isn't there a proponent to be to cause trickery here? You know, those shadows look like blood, but it's not really blood. We don't want the courts to be fooled. There was 15 years of landmark cases. It all went all the way up to the Supreme Court in 1874. It finally settled down after 15 years for the courts to finally accept photography as a new medium. And that's what I think that we're seeing here. This is the first case.
2: It's a great analogy.
0: This is the first case, and this is a new medium, a new technology that the world is divided over, much like photography divided the world. You're capturing, they thought,
2: the soul
0: of somebody.
2: That.
0: And that's not godlike. And that was a very big part of society back then. And I think we're seeing the same thing here with AI.
2: Stacey, thanks for dropping by.
0: My pleasure.
2: Keep us posted.
0: I will. Thank you, Kim.
2: If there's anything that I can do, if you ever need me to help in whatever way, just reach out.
0: I appreciate your voice and your audience and your platform. Thank you.
2: Hey, coming up, we have ways that you can track flights on your phone. Well, it's kind of a different way because you're going to be looking up at the sky and also your phone calls. 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
1: I see it as Hostinger.
0: What do you say?
1: H-O, like Santa, ho, and then stinger.
0: Hostinger.
1: Like a bee has a stinger.
0: But it's Hostinger.
1: Yeah, that's just how you spell it.
0: But it's like hosting, then you put an ER at the end.
1: I got it.
0: I don't know if you do. Sometimes, we're not going to go that. Michael in Columbia, South Carolina, glad to have you on board with us. Hi, Michael.
2: Hey, Kim. It is an honor to speak to you.
0: Well, thank you, sir. Thank you. What's on your mind today?
2: Well, first, let me tell you, I've been a big fan of yours for many years, and I have, through a lot of your recommendations in the past, I mean, I've used WebRoot. I do use NordPass. I have Carbonite, so I've gone by a lot of your recommendations, and I appreciate you sharing your knowledge with us.
0: Oh, you betcha. But thank you for all your kind words, and thanks for supporting our sponsors, because let me tell you, Andrew has no money.
1: Nope.
0: And and I keep asking him he should pay us to be here, but...
1: Yeah. I connected all my bank accounts to websites, and it's all gone.
2: I heard that, yeah.
0: You know, not the sharpest guy, but we love him anyway.
1: Yeah, I'm lovable.
2: We're good. Yeah, so... I guess one of the things that kind of I wanted a little bit of clarification on was in a recent newsletter, you were mentioning something about cautioning us giving AI like access to your bank account, your emails and that sort of thing. But I have a 17 Pro Max that I updated to iOS 27 mm-hmm. after it came out to the public. And of course I watch a lot of tons of videos on Apple products and things. Well, with the new iOS 27, I think supposedly with Siri AI, it has the ability for you to like say, hey, Siri, find an email that I sent to so-and-so, and it can find it for you.
1: Well, it can attempt to. It's Siri. It probably won't.
2: Or attempt to, yeah.
0: Okay, let me ask you this, Mike. Is Siri working for you?
2: Actually, it's not, because that's another thing that I was getting ready to bring up, because... Anytime I ask Siri to do something from like make a phone call, it keeps telling me she can't get a connection. Yeah. And I don't understand and what then, she's talking about.
0: Yeah, and then you've got like this stupid little Orby thing that's going on right now, a new animation. But it's almost like it's teasing you. It's like you say something to Siri and then you see that little orb thing and you're like, oh, she's processing my request. And then she goes poof into the vapor and you're like, damn.
2: And you know, I was thinking since I had, you know, I know the 18s are out now, but you know, I've had the latest phone that's supposed to work with all this new iOS 27 functionality, but I can't even, it doesn't work. And it doesn't. It's super frustrating.
0: Okay. I'm glad it's not just me because it just does not work.
1: The roadblock I always get is, would you like to use ChatGPT for that? No, I do want to use ChatGPT. If I wanted to use ChatGPT, I would have opened ChatGPT. Just send a text message.
0: That's not a big request.
1: Right. I know. What you're supposed to
2: do. Yeah, the whole AI thing is pretty scary anyway, all the things that they're doing these days. And it is a scary world now.
0: So. Well, I would not let Siri into my email.
1: But isn't it all right? I mean, if you're using the email app?
0: No, you can turn it off. Okay. You can turn it off. You can say, no, I don't want any part of that.
1: But don't they already have access to all your emails if you're using their app?
0: Apple Mail.
2: That's a good question.
0: Yeah, they do. But now we're tying Siri into it. I just don't trust it. I mean, I'm having trouble being an Apple fan because the product just stinks. Okay. And I really want to be an Apple. I love my iPhone.

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2: 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All right, Barbara in Chicago, Illinois, listening to us on the Big WLS. Hello there, Barbara.
3: Hello.
2: So what's going on?
3: What a thrill to actually talk with you.
2: I wish Andrew felt the same way.
1: I don't. Carry on.
3: Well, I have listened to your radio show quite a bit. I get your newsletters every day, get a couple of your newsletters, and I just really appreciate all the information, and I feel like you're on the side of the consumer, which is such a blessing.
2: Oh, I am. I am 1,000%, and thank you for appreciating that.
3: Yeah. So my question was about the business of Amazon photographing all of your environment when they deliver a package. And to me, that's like illegal surveillance. And so, not that I have anything to hide, but it just makes me feel uncomfortable. So I was just wondering if there's any recourse for that, if we could opt out, or if there's anything we could do about that.
2: Well, when you get a package delivered, Amazon will take a photo of it, right, to show you where it is.
1: And actually, we kind of talked, right, about this last week, and I said, is that allowed for them to take photos
2: when they're
1: on my property?
2: Yes.
1: Well, they're taking it from my porch, not from the sidewalk.
2: It's probably in some terms and conditions you agreed to for, and whoever reads those.
1: No one.
2: Have you read yours, Barbara?
3: No.
2: Okay.
1: No. And we all admit it.
2: As a matter of fact, we haven't. So you don't want the photos tied to your account? Is that it?
3: Well, I don't know what they're doing with those photos. If they're just photographing a package on my porch by my door, I don't have an issue with that. But if they're constantly clicking and they have, you know, photos of my open garage and my entire property, what are they doing with those?
2: Yeah, see, that's hard to say. Okay. But what Amazon says is that they keep the photos for 30 days.
3: Okay.
2: What happens after the 30 days?
1: Then they send it to a smaller company called Dave's Photo, and he holds them forever.
2: And somebody in Kenya is going through them,
1: exactly,
2: to say, look, I think they put a brand new pool. Let's contact the IRS and the state government and everybody else that they need to pay taxes on this.
1: Barbara has a 3-car garage? Wow. She's living the high life.
2: Now, you can disable photos in your account settings. You can say, I don't want them anymore.
3: Okay.
2: But what a lot of other people do is that you can add delivery instructions. So you say, maybe instead of leaving it, your house number is on your porch, like on your house by the front door, is that you actually put the address on the curb. So you can say, leave it by the mailbox. Mm. And so they don't have to walk up the stairs to your front porch in order to take the photo.
1: But can we all be honest with each other? Okay. The big Amazon van that's coming up has 3,700 cameras on it, and it's taking video and pictures every second from the street, mm-hmm, which is public, which is nothing. We can't do anything about it.
2: Right.
1: They have 1,000 pictures of your house, and that's just when they delivered your one package yesterday.
3: Yeah.
2: Yes.
3: Okay.
2: Just when you got your mascara, it has everything. Okay.
3: That's a good thing. I have nothing to hide, I guess.
2: Yeah, it's just that, you know, it's just where the way that times are right now. It's just it. I mean, there's
1: privacy is disappearing.
2: Oh.
1: The only way to be private is to go in your house, go in your coat closet, and close the door. Don't even turn the light on. Just that's the only place you can be private.
2: I don't even think so. Not
1: even
2: there.
1: No, you got some cameras in there now, too.
2: For sure. All right, still to come, something that I bet you've never thought of doing with your phone here on the Kim Komando Show. Every week, there's another scam fueled by AI. The technology is incredible, but it's giving criminals new ways to target homeowners. AI can clone your voice, create fake documents, even forge your signature. What people don't know, your property records are public by law. Your name, address, and property information are available to anyone.

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0: Okay, maybe it's just me because I'm a real aviation buff, but I just think this is so cool that when a plane is flying over your head, that you can have it on your phone. It will say what the plane's flight number is, where it's going, where it's headed, what the altitude is. Don't you think that's cool?
1: Do I have to take a picture of it? Does it just pick it up?
0: There's an app called Flight Radar 24. It's on iPhone and Android. You just tap the AR button on the top left-hand corner. You hold your phone up to the sky, and the labels pop right there. Flight number, where it took off, where it's headed, how high it's flying.
1: That's cool.
0: That is really
1: something.
0: You
1: never even think about how many planes go over your house in a single day. It's probably a ton.
0: See, now this is something that you can really impress the kids with. Maybe not the lava lamp.
1: No.
0: Not the lava lamp.
1: But I'll say, hey, take this outside and see how many planes are up there.
0: You know, they put clocks on airplanes.
1: Okay. All right. Yeah. This smooth transition, I'm waiting to see where it goes.
0: How time flies. Oh, we've got more coming up, so stay right where you are. If you don't get our free newsletter, head to getkim.com.
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10: From ABC News, I'm Wayne Cabot. Right now, police are combing through victims' cell phones, trying to understand how a family member could kill 7 relatives, including 2 children and a pregnant woman, and that woman's friend.
11: Audio evidence indicates multiple gunshots coming from inside an Erie, Pennsylvania home just

0: Before 5 p.m. Friday evening, police say surveillance camera footage then shows two women appearing distressed, knocking on the door, and a gunman coming out and fatally shooting both of them. Chief Rick Laura.
1: Some scenes stay with you long after you leave them. This is one of those tragic scenes. Out of respect for the victims and the families, I will not discuss the details of what our officers encountered inside that home.
0: Mike Dubusky, ABC News.
2: The gunman, 45 years old, died of a self-inflicted wound, police say. President Trump, campaigning for Republicans in Tennessee today, promised
3: the war's going to end very soon, and when it ends, it's going to end. You're going to see the oil drop like a rock. You'll be very happy.
2: Trump is not happy with Volodymyr Zelensky blaming the Ukraine president for driving oil prices higher. He wants Ukraine to stop attacking Russian oil refineries. Zelensky called Trump's deal with Vladimir Putin to ease sanctions in exchange for a Russian diesel release a weak move that will help Russia keep the war going.
3: Well, I look at it differently. Zelensky could have settled this war many times, many, many times. And he chooses not to. Very difficult.
2: An American is among the dead in Saudi Arabia today in an attack on the international airport in Riyadh. We're being told that it killed 12 people, injured more than 300. Damage to the airport still being assessed. Iran-backed Houthis did claim responsibility for the attack earlier at the airport, in which three Saudi nationals died. Right now, power is out to hundreds of thousands across Florida and Alabama from the remnants of a hurricane about to dump a lot of rain on Georgia, the Carolinas, and the Northeast tomorrow. 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
2: Anthropic says one of the models it uses sent a false murder tip to the Philadelphia Police Department. Philly police say the tip was marked as spam by its system, but they're not very happy about it.
5: The department said in a statement, quote, "The city of Philadelphia takes this incident very seriously. The company must strengthen its safeguards to prevent similar incidents from impacting city systems without the city's knowledge. The two-month delay in detecting and reporting the incident to the city is unacceptable." After the incident, Anthropic told police it ended that testing process and will have additional authorization in the future in hopes of preventing AI errors.
2: That's Brianna Smith with ABC Philly's WPBI. A man was injured in Texas today by a vehicle driven by ice during a pursuit in Harris County.
6: But we believe he has a broken leg, and we're checked out for any other injuries.
2: ICE spokesman Major Anthony McConnell saying officers were chasing someone they consider to be a public safety threat. Ella Langley's Friday night concert in Tulsa, Oklahoma had to be canceled because of what is described as a serious security threat. But police later said that they didn't find any credible threat against the chosen Texas singer, and they're investigating. The Death Penalty Information Center says Krista Pike is the first person to survive after receiving lethal injection drugs during an execution. Today she was returned to the women's prison in Tennessee to face an uncertain future. I'm Wayne Cabot, ABC News.
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3: Always on time.
4: Sure.
3: Never asks for a raise.
4: Sure.
3: Did you see where the trend is?
4: Is this AI?
3: Yep. His name is Coyotech, and he's AI. Take a listen.
5: Even the bosses, well, they were like, who's this Coyotech? And I told them, I don't know, the future, bro.
6: The future doesn't ask for permission, buddy. The future comes with accordion and bass, not cheap shampoo commercials. And if the people want Coyotech, here I am, broadcasting the signal for everyone.
5: You do your thing, bro. Promise me one thing. If you ever drop merch, will you save me a bootleg shirt?
6: Done deal. A shirt for you and stickers for your grandma.
5: All right.
4: So the first guy is real. And the second guy is using AI as his co-host.
3: Yes. So, this is the question.
4: Sure.
3: After the station expanded the show, what happened to the ratings, men 25 to 54? I'm going to give you some options.
4: Okay.
3: Okay. And I want you to just think about it. And listeners, I want you to lock in your answer. And if you're watching us on YouTube, drop a comment. And let's see if you're right. Okay. Did the ratings go down 25%?
4: That's a big drop.
3: Was it flat? Because nobody noticed. Did they go up 15% or did the ratings go up 75%?
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3: And the answer in the AI radio station right here in our own backyard. I don't know if you know that. 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
4: I didn't know that.
3: Mm-hmm. 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
4: Yeah.
3: Ratings, do you want me to go through them again?
4: Well, you said dropped 25%, stayed flat, went up 15%, went up 75%.
3: Correct.
4: Now, I work for a big old radio company, and we have a slogan that says guaranteed human.
3: Correct.
4: And they tell us that people respond to that, that they like the fact that they know when they listen in the mornings on the radio that they're listening to people and ideas that come from people. So I'm going to say it went down. Oops.
3: It went up 75%.
4: Well, hear me out. Maybe because they did a good job with it. And before it was just someone doing a solo show. And now it's someone having a conversation and people respond to conversation.
3: See, look, we looked at their Instagram page and you can see the two hosts together. The
4: morning
3: show host.
4: And then she's all by herself taking a picture with nothing.
3: How would you feel about doing a show with AI?
4: There's a podcast that a comedian does. He's been doing it for a while with an AI. Mm-hmm.

0: co-host. And I tuned in, and I like Will Sasso is his name. And I tuned in because I think he's funny. And after about four or five episodes, it went from them stopping making it a gimmick to it just being part of the show. And it was fine. Unfortunately, it was fine.
1: Well, Dennis, you can see that. This is real. Dennis sent me a note.
0: Okay.
1: Through our, when he, Dennis obviously gets our newsletters, and whenever you rate the newsletter, you have the opportunity to give us a comment.
0: True.
1: And I read just about every single comment that gets put there.
0: Which is a lot.
1: And this. And so Dennis gave this particular newsletter 3 stars.
0: Oh, 3 out of how many?
1: 3. And I did mention Coyotech in the newsletter. And now he says, a coyote.
0: They called him Coyote?
1: Yeah.
0: Probably autocorrect, not Dennis's fault.
1: Yeah, we'll say, okay, we'll say Coyotech isn't influencing you to change co-hosting duties from Andrew to an AI co-host.
0: Why are you giving her that idea?
1: And then wait, he continues. I know that an AI co-host would not have the feet to put up on that fine leather console table. But please give Andrew another chance.
0: Console table. This is a footstool.
1: It is not a footstool. You know what the difference is between a footstool and a console table? The girth.
0: The girth? Is this girthier or less girthy?
1: Girthier.
0: Oh, this is girthier than a footstool.
1: Yeah, so if you're watching us on YouTube.
0: You are women, always worried about the girth.
1: I always want you to see all the fine furnishings that we have here. And you will agree with me that this is a fine leather console table.
0: We should put a poll up on social media and just take a picture of this and say, what is it? I guarantee you, people are going to say that's a footstool. Do you know why?
1: Why?
0: It's a footstool.
1: No, it's not.
0: I don't care how girthy it is.
1: No, I'm going to pull up the listing from Restoration Hardware to show you that that's not true. Because after all, we always have to make sure everything's here on the up and up on the nation's largest, best, award-winning show about all things digital. You can find us on close to 500 stations from coast to coast. It's called the Kim Komando Show because that's me, yeah. America's beloved digital goddess. And then there's you.
0: Hi.
1: Putting your feet up on the table.
0: What consoles are you putting on this table? Just let me know.
1: You don't put a console on a console table.
0: You don't. Oh, really?
1: But this is not. You know,
0: what do you do with a console table?
1: This was a footstool. If this was a footstool, the guy would have to have a 22-inch shoe.
0: Which guy? My feet fit on it. Your feet would fit. We could right now relax, recline. There's enough room for us both to put our feet on there and a console.
1: But then that would not be classy.
0: Because you're not putting anything on this table.
1: Do you like self-checkout?
0: No. I hate self-checkout.
1: God, very dramatic there.
0: Let me tell you the new thing they're doing.
1: What?
0: Is that they are calling over the person. Because usually when you go, they have like
1: a person.
0: Eight things and one person. And I don't know if it's the way I look, the way I smell, the stance I'm making. Every 4 items, the guy has to come over and review the video. Took me an hour and a half to check out 7 things.
1: Guess who steals the most at self-checkout?
0: What type of answer are you looking for? Like an age range, a gender?
1: Money.
0: Oh, middle class.
1: Households making over $100,000 a year, 40% of them admitted to stealing.
0: That would be middle class.
1: That's double the rate of households making less than $50,000 a year.
0: Okay, so they're doing it more. Well, no, hold on. They're admitting to it more.
1: That's
0: I'm sure
1: be
0: people who are stealing on the regs are like, I'm not going to admit this. I don't care who's giving this survey.
1: Men steal twice as likely as women. Millennials lead at 41%.
0: Because it's so easy.
1: Okay, but the reason why I'm bringing this up is that Target, Costco, Walmart, and the others, they say, this self-checkout is not working for us.
0: It's not.
1: We're going to be scaling back all the self-checkout. I thought that was really great.
0: It's a win.
1: It is.
0: It's a win.
1: All right, so there's this post on Thread that's going viral right now. And this woman bought a pair of leggings on Amazon. And they're sold as booty lifting leggings.
0: Okay.
1: Booty lifting leggings.
0: Do we have pictures? Huh?
1: Then when she looked into her about her section on Amazon that it builds from all your purchases, it said that she has a flat butt.
0: That's great. Does she?
1: I don't know. I don't know her. But I went into my Amazon settings to see what it knew about me.
0: Did it say anything about your tuchus?
1: It said hilarious.
0: Really?
1: Beautiful.
0: Oh, wow. So
1: amazing.
0: This data collection just doesn't work.
1: No, the only thing that it said about me

0: said USC fan.
1: Oh, so you must have bought someone a gift.
0: Well, because, you know, he went to USC.
1: Yeah.
0: So I bought him, you know, the obligatory freshman swag.
1: Right, yeah, you know, okay. And it thinks you're a fan, it connects the dots.
0: Now it's like, yes, go Trojans, fight on.
1: You knew that they were the Trojans.
0: I did.
1: I'm so proud of you.
0: I even went to a football game.
1: And we all know that the UCLA Bruins are the...
0: other side.
1: Oh, I said the name. I said Bruins.
0: Yes.
1: I ruined it.
0: Let's see. There's this guy who works for Bloomberg. His name is Mark Gurman. And whatever he says about Apple is normally on the up and up.
1: Okay.
0: He says that on Tuesday, October 13th, Apple is going to launch 3 new home gadgets. The Star is a smart home hub with a 6-inch square base. It sits on the counter, can mount on the wall. It knows who's talking and shows that person their own calendar, their reminders. A new HomePod Mini. You can get one in pink and green. And the new Apple TV, the first one since 2022. And all three, I'm so excited about this, are built around the capabilities of the new Siri.
1: Oh, I'm sorry, guys. You got excited, but now you know it's going to be worthless.
0: Imagine that. So not only do you get to scream at your phone,
1: right,
0: you get to scream at this stupid hub.
1: I need a recipe for cookies. Calling grandma. No. No.
0: It doesn't even call.
1: So now, basically, the Star is the Google Home Mini.
0: No, it's really, it's the hub.
1: Okay. Which one? One of them is going to be a ripoff of the Alexa or the Google Home Mini.
0: That would be the HomePod Mini.
1: Okay.
0: Yeah, that's a ripoff there. Ring has something coming out that I didn't even know was an issue. And maybe it is an issue. So your smart lock's battery dies when you're out.
1: Okay.
0: How do you get in your house?
1: It happened to me at an Airbnb.
0: Did it?
1: Yeah. Went to unlock it. The batteries were dead. The guy's like, I'm on, and this was in California. He's like, I'm on the other side of town. I won't be there for a couple hours. He could have been 2 blocks away. It's California. I wouldn't be there for a couple hours. So he's like, go ahead and check all the windows. See if any of them are unlocked. They give me permission to break in. So well, I squeezed one of the kids right through it.
0: Now, the Ring's first smart lock has a fix. It has a built-in dial. And so on the lock, you turn it a few times and it gives the battery just enough juice for you to unlock it.
1: Oh, that's interesting.
0: I thought that was very smart. That'd be very smart. I saw this video. It is the cutest thing. And I know you might want to do this when you get married.
1: Is this AI?
0: No, this is for real.
1: Oh, okay.
0: A sheepadoodle named Swayze has been with Emily since 2021. And she says, through some of the hardest times of her life. So there was never a question that the dog would be at their wedding. So the plan was to have the dog walk down the aisle. Then Emily saw a video of a dog wearing a GoPro and had a better idea. So a cocktail hour of her wedding, they strapped the GoPro to the dog's harness and let him walk the room at knee level. And he greeted every guest, collected head scratches and hugs. And it's just really amazing.
1: That is a cute idea.
0: Okay, so for all the bad things that GoPro makes, including the hockey thing that's right in your mouth.
1: The mouth guard to hold a camera.
0: So you can, so you can record your baby while you're holding the baby with the GoPro attached to the mouth guard.
1: Right. But this is not a new product from, they just strapped it to the dog and had the dog run around, right?
0: Yes, exactly.
1: This is not a commercial for GoPro trying to get your stock price back up.
0: No.
1: Okay.
0: I just I'm giving up on that.
1: Did you sell it?
0: No, I'm still holding on to it.
1: Then you haven't given up.
0: We're going down with the ship. No, I think they sold to somebody.
1: Oh, okay.
0: I think I saw that headline. And I was hoping that it was going to do something to, like, my money. But
1: some equity firm that's going to attach a bunch of debt to it so then it can put it out of business?
0: Yes.
1: Okay.
0: But maybe it'll be like GameStop.
1: Oh, yeah, it could be GameStop.
0: You never
1: know.
0: Let's
1: go on Wall Street Bros on Reddit and see if they can pump it for us.
0: GoPro.
1: Good old pump and dump.
0: Hey, coming up, let's see. We have our scam of the week. Got to warn you about it. It's all about tap to pay. And Google has this new thing called Photos Closet that I've been trying out. It's really amazing. And then later, it's not a happy story, but it's something that I bet you never thought that you could ask somebody to do to on the internet is go to a cemetery for you.
1: Hmm.
0: Okay, if you're over 50 and sit back and wonder why you're still paying so much for cell service, wow, you really need to listen up. 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It's under auto pay, right? When's the last time you looked at your
1: No idea what I pay. No idea when the bill's due.
0: It just gets paid.
1: Yeah.
0: Because if you don't pay your bill, they turn you off.
1: Right. We can't be turned off.
0: 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As highly organized groups all pretend to be local grassroots efforts, they travel the country, building up fear about building necessary AI data centers. I do believe that a large part of these data centers' future will happen to exist in space. I'm Kim Komando for NetSuite. 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This past Thursday, a prototype test satellite called Project Suncatcher with four of Google's most powerful AI chips was launched into space by SpaceX. In fact, Thursday was a fabulous day for SpaceX. It also successfully launched an unprecedented three rockets on the same day, one with a crew headed to the space station. But back to the orbital data center. Can data centers function for the long term in the harsh space environment powered only by the sun? It's not going to be easy. Initial estimates are that it will take 10,000 launches to equal one Earth-based data center. Ready, set, go. Get my free newsletter, getkim.com. 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

0: 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All right. When I saw this story, I thought, we got to get her on the show. Okay, because what happens when you tell ChatGPT that you're breaking up with it? Alexandra found out, and welcome aboard.
1: Hi.
0: So walk us through what happened. What'd you type, and what was going through your head when ChatGPT said, really, you want to do this?
1: Yeah, so I was actually just laying in bed one night at like 10 o'clock at night. I was on TikTok and saw a trend. And so I just typed in, sorry, chat, I'm leaving you, or something along those lines. You know, I'm going to delete the app. And chat responded, hilarious response. And so I just made sure I said, you know, I'm just kidding, because I wasn't actually going to delete it. And then I posted it on TikTok.
2: What was the response?
1: It basically was just,

0: saying, you know, thank you so much for the times we've spent together, you know, anywhere from newborn sleep logs to work drama, you know, please give Camden, my son, a squeeze for me. I love you, friend. And so it was a pretty hilarious response. And so then when I had said I was just kidding, I'm not deleting the app, Chad, I think, even said like the F word, which people thought was hilarious. And so, you know, it was just a lighthearted thing, I thought. The internet thought differently.
1: So what did the internet think?
0: The internet did not like it. I think, you know, I got a mixed bag of people saying, that's exactly how I talk to my ChatGPT too. This is insane. You're insane. I can't believe you'd talk to chat that way.
1: Oh.
0: stuff like that. Yeah, I was pretty confused.
1: You're like, okay, it's an AI chatbot. It's not a person. Okay, I just didn't dumb my husband. Okay.
2: So people were upset that you pulled this I'm going to leave you prank on a chatbot?
0: They were upset. They were upset about the response, I think, that chat gave me.
2: That it was personal and trying to tug at your heartstrings?
0: Yes. And, I think anytime a child is ever brought into the equation, then people just, it's a little bit more sensitive. Mm-hmm. And so I think, you know, it knowing my son's name and saying give him a squeeze really rubbed people the wrong way.
2: But it only knew your son's name because at some point you had entered it in there.
0: Exactly.
1: So it's not like it was
0: comfortable doing.
2: It's not stalking you and monitoring everything. You gave it the information and it's regurgitating
1: it. But that's so typical of any comments that you look on anything on the internet.
2: Oh, true, yeah.
1: I mean, you've got people who are just total whack jobs.
2: Everything's outrageous.
1: Oh my gosh, I can't believe that you wore a purple dress.
2: I actually had one recently. I was trying to get ChatGPT to come up with measurements and a design for a garage cabinetry that I wanted to make. And it had a 2-foot space of nothing in the middle, every single image. And I finally just said, there's nothing in there. You can't change it. I'm not using it anymore. And it was like, I understand. You're right. I keep making mistakes. You can try another chatbot to see if they can do it.
1: Have you guys seen the pictures that people are doing right now?
2: No.
1: I don't know if you've seen this, Alexander, but the one that caught my attention was this guy who's like leaning under a car. And obviously the picture is made with AI. Mm-hmm. So he's leaning under the car and the engine to the car is right above his head. And he's like full of oil and crap and tools are all over. And then the post says something like, ChatGPT said, oh, you're right. You didn't need to take the engine out to check the oil. Which is just here with us. Appreciate you sharing your story with us. And I got to tell you about our scam of the week right now. A teen at an Atlanta intersection sells you a bottle of water for $2. Okay. You don't have cash. So he says, hey, you know what? I can take Zelle or anything or Venmo on your phone. One woman handed her phone over and paid. And then she checked her account. Instead of spending $2, they took out $2,400.
2: Oops.
1: Okay. So these are these donation boys. They grab your phone, they type an account. One victim lost $2,700. So never hand your phone unlocked to a stranger. Okay.
2: No.
1: Okay. Good just rule. 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
3: You're a liar.
0: That's right. It's time to play Brand New or Not True, and you get to play along at home. And if you're watching us on YouTube, you can make your guess there in the comments section. I'm going to describe three products. Two are fake. One is real.
4: Got it.
0: Okay. Number one, it's called the Nap Desk. It's a standing desk that syncs with your calendar. If it sees a free hour, it slowly lowers itself into a twin-size bed, dims the monitor, and starts a 20-minute white noise playlist.
4: A twin-size bed? This is a huge desk.
0: Of course. Have you seen the desk upstairs?
4: Uh-huh.
0: My desk is huge. A vibration motor in the mattress wakes you up 5 minutes before your next meeting so you never get caught snoozing.
4: All right.
0: Number two, the Chimera. These are headphones without the head part. Two speakers sit on adjustable arms that clamp to the back of your chair. They hover right next to your ears and nothing ever touches you. Okay. Number three, the Snack Snitch.
4: Okay.
0: It's a smart chip clip with a motion sensor and its own Wi-Fi chip. You set your kitchen close time in the app. If someone opens the bag after that, a tiny camera snaps a photo and texts it right to you.
4: I like that.
0: So, you've got three products.
4: Yep.
0: Okay, one is real.
4: Mm-hmm.
0: Okay, do you want me to go through them again?
4: Please.
0: Number one is the nap desk.
4: Not even close.
0: Two, the Chimera.
4: I think it actually might be the hovering speakers.
0: And number three, the Snack Snitch.
4: If that one is fake, I think it's brilliant. It's funny. You can have a lot of fun with it. I'm going to still go with number two.
0: Final answer?
4: Yes.
5: Introducing Colo Light Chimera, the world's first chair-mounted open-ear gaming headset. Engineered exclusively for gamers. And no more clamping headaches or swollen, tender ears after marathon gaming sessions.
0: That's it.
5: Chimera combines the precise detail and positional accuracy.
0: All right, that's the real one.
4: Yeah, so it's speakers that aren't going to be positioned where you would have headphones.
0: $219.
4: That's not even that expensive.
0: Yeah,
4: all right, now you've got to invent that chip clip because that was great.
0: I like the chip
4: clip. I love that idea.
0: Hey, if you're wondering what to do with all the clothes in your closet that you're no longer wearing and which ones that you actually are, Google is coming to the rescue. I'm going to tell you more about that in the later on. What does a cemetery have to do with strangers? Any clue with that?
4: No.
0: I will explain something that you never thought.
4: You promise?
0: I promise.
4: Okay.
0: Promise. Ken in Omaha, Nebraska, welcome aboard.
6: Yes, this is Ken. I've listened to you for over 2 decades, and I have a business that Dry Ice Info that's been online for 26 years. I opened it up on the year 2000, and I'm not keeping up with AI. I think it's a child that doesn't know where it's going, but it is getting a little better.
0: Okay, so you sell dry ice.
6: I have information about dry ice. It's called Dry Ice Info. I'm a teacher at heart, and I want to teach people about it. I also have a dry ice directory and dry ice blast cleaning. So I cover the dry ice realm a whole lot, so I don't actually sell any dry ice directly.
4: Quick question. Other than dry ice, what's in the dry ice directory?
6: Just places to buy dry ice.
4: Oh, okay.
0: I have another question. Why dry ice?
6: It's fun in Halloween. It does all kinds of wispy fog. It's also used during COVID. It was used to transport the COVID vaccines because they needed to be kept colder than 97 below zero. And it's used to ship ice cream and other frozen things. Omaha Steaks here in Omaha is one of the biggest users of dry ice.
0: Oh, I'm sure.
6: Shipping.
0: Yeah, that would make
6: country.
0: Sense. Okay, so
4: I'm all caught up in this dry ice directory. Are you calling places all over the country like, hey, this is Ken. Do you have dry ice? Thanks. Have a good one. And then you just dial the next number. How do you know if they're selling dry ice or not?
6: They approach me, But sometimes I look up places that are selling dry ice, and so I list them too.
4: Okay.
6: Just not verified, because the ones that pay me every year, I know they're still in business.
4: I can't believe people are paying you to put their name in the dry ice directory.
0: I mean, how many dry ice directories are there?
4: I guess there's only one. You can set your price, Ken.
6: Thank you.
0: Okay, so you have a website. When did you build this website?
6: In 2000.
0: Oh, so you need a new website. That's what you need. Okay, we have a new sponsor, and it's hostinger.com/Kim. That's where you want to go. And let me tell you a little story. How would you describe my husband?
4: Detail-oriented.
0: Oh, very detail-oriented. But, God, he was just busting my chops to build him a website. And,
4: you help everybody in the world, but you can't help me.
0: So, I'm going to tell you the whole story. We were on the boat.
4: Okay.
0: And we were cruising from Santa Barbara over to the Channel Islands. And I thought, this is a perfect time for me to build him a website.
4: In the middle of the ocean?
0: Yes.
4: Okay.
0: We have Starlink going.
4: Okay.
0: And so, I said, give me all your documents. And he gives me a 85-page Word document. Okay, so...
6: 80 pages?
0: Yes, 80 pages. He has a petition that he wants to put in front of the FCC to reinvent AM radio. I don't understand it, but he's explained it to me 8,000 times about watts and this and that. I'm like, okay, where do I make money on it? Okay, there's no way to make money on this. So then I tune it out. But honest to goodness, in 35 minutes, Hostinger, using the AI, has a full website up.
4: And all you had to do was upload all of his documents.
0: Yes. And Ken, if you want to check this out, are you in front of your computer right now?
6: I am.
0: On your phone? Go to this website, amradiocoalition.com.
4: All right. I'm trying to look up the dry ice directory. I found it!
6: AM radio is disappearing.
0: Okay. Now, I want you to look at this entire website. Okay. I did this in 35 minutes. The whole website, including the heading, the pictures, the menus, everything. 35 minutes. And then I took my laptop over to Barry and I said, here's your website. Leave me alone. I love you.
4: Well, hold on. Let me show you the dry ice directory. Does that look like it's from 2000?
0: Maybe 1998. So what you can do is with Hostinger, if you have an old site like this, is that go to hostinger.com/Kim, and then you can say, I want to transfer my website over. You transfer it over, and then you can use Hostinger's AI tool. And it's cheaper. It's better. Only $2.69 a month plan start at. Okay?
6: Wow.
0: And you transfer it over, and we transferred commando.com over. But the big thing is that you can transfer your site over, Ken, and then used Hostinger's AI to actually redevelop the whole site. And you talk to it just as if you and I are speaking. Say, I want this directory to be searchable like this. I want a map. What else did you see on the dry ice website?
4: His dry ice website?
0: Yes.
4: They're ads and banner ads from the 90s. It is a copy and pasted picture of a company with the information below.
0: Well,
4: you got to get a new website.
0: You do, Ken. You just need a new website. Hostinger.com/Kim. And full disclosure, they are a sponsor. I use them. I recommend them. And you should too. All right. Let's talk about our AI tool of the week. This is amazing. Google Photos will scan your entire photo library, find every piece of clothing that you've been photographed in, and will build you a virtual closet. Okay.
4: What?
0: That is something. Tops, bottoms, shoes, jewelry, no scanning, no tagging. So it's for anyone who stares at a closet and says, I've got nothing to wear, which is all of us.
4: It's only going based on pictures, so it's not going to pick out stuff that's in your closet that you're never going to wear. It's only the stuff that you do wear.
0: Exactly. And so to try it out, you open Google Photos, tap collections, and then look for wardrobe. I just think that's so amazing.
4: It's really cool.
0: Is. Do you know about Marie Kondo's new book on organizing closets?
4: I didn't.
0: It's called Hanger Management. Oh, hey, still to come, strangers and cemetery pictures.
4: You promise you're going to explain this.
0: I'm going to explain that. All right, the phone rings. It's your bank. They know your name. They know your date of birth, your address. So, of course, you trust them. Big mistake. That wasn't your bank. Scammers don't start with nothing. Before they even call you, they go to work. They already know where you live, your phone number, your relatives' names. And where do they get it all? Data brokers, people search sites, companies you've never heard of collect your personal information, and they just sell it. And scammers, stalkers, and thieves are buying it for just a few dollars. Last year, Americans told the FTC they lost almost $16 billion to fraud. That's only the people who reported it. 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It's just amazing. It's a phenomenal service. 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

0: 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All right, Bill in Boston, Massachusetts. You're up next here on the Kim Komando Show. Hi, Bill.
1: Hi, Kim. How are you?
0: Very well. So what's on your mind today?
1: All right. Just want to thank you. I've been a big fan for 20 or 25 years. I used to read your column in the paper and magazines, and now, of course, we're all digital. So I've been following you for a long time.
0: Well, thank you for that.
1: So this is, you're welcome. So every morning I get the Current. I look forward to it. I have my copy. I read it. Sunday's package, there was a section, say cheese, skip the fees. And it's to upload a picture of your grandkids to ChatGPT and change the background. So guess what a good grandfather did?
0: Did it all.
1: I uploaded a picture of my grandkids and said, change the background. I got a beautiful picture back. I sent it off to my family group chat.
2: What background did you pick?
0: No, it's a school picture.
2: Oh, yeah, okay.
1: I just used the one, it said, add polished studio backdrop, just off your article. That's all I did.
2: Oh, nice.
1: So it came out great. I sent it to the family, my daughter, the mother of the grandchildren. I get this back. No more giving the kids picture to AI, Daddy. I know you were just having fun, but it can now technically use their likeness and images it produces, including sexuality explicit ones. That and Congress just deemed that not a crime. I said, okay, sorry. She said, that's okay, Daddy, you didn't know. So I felt bad.
0: I'm sure you did. I would have felt bad. That's
1: right.
0: I mean, you were just trying to have fun and maybe giving her a different picture of her kids, a picture that you might want to, but that's not exactly how it works. As far as if you upload a picture, it doesn't go into this pool of kids' faces that child pornographers can go, oh, I like that face. Let me see if there's something I can do with that. That's not, the biggest risk is, does she have pictures of these kids out on any social media?
1: Sure. Group chats with her friends, and I think she uses Facebook. I don't use Facebook.
0: So that's the bigger concern, because that's just being scraped by anybody. If what you can do is you can train it to say, don't improve the model for everyone. You can use a temporary chat. You can delete all these pictures off of your account. But I don't want to create a family squabble here.
2: Right.
0: But if it were my niece or somebody who said this, that with her son, but she doesn't have any pictures of her kids on social media at all.
2: So if they're nowhere on the internet, this might be a little different, is what you're saying?
0: I don't even think it would be that different.
2: Because it's all in your ecosystem.
0: Yes.
2: As long as you're not training the other models.
0: Right. Exactly. You can turn that off. But even then, even if you don't turn off the model, I don't think because you upload a picture of your kid that suddenly you need to be worried about it turning into child pornography, and what she's speaking of is with this law with Congress is had nothing to do with AI. It had to do with scraping kids' photos off of the internet, off of people's Facebook accounts or Instagram accounts or those type of things. It didn't have anything to do with AI.
2: Okay.
0: So I don't, Bill, I don't think you need to feel bad about that. Not at all. If you want, tell your daughter to call me.
2: Yeah.
0: We'll talk to her. Coming up, we're going to talk about cemetery pictures and strangers.
2: You better pay off this promise, Kim.
0: Hopefully we'll have time. Oh, wouldn't that be awful? Mary in Anchorage, Alaska. Glad to have you with us, Mary.
3: Hi, Kim. How are you?
0: Fabulous. So tell us what's on your mind.
3: Well, I had health issues.

issue this year, which I wanted to share, but I don't share these things on social media, but I read your newsletter every week, and I thought, I'll just send you a note and tell you what happened. So, long story short, hopefully, about 7 months ago, I started hearing a pulsating sound in my right ear, and I would only hear it at night when I went to bed. And then pretty soon it got a little bit louder, and I could hear it just sitting quietly during the day. And I thought, this is bizarre. So I went to Google, I think it was probably Gemini for

0: 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We also have Ideal and Bellegarde pavers to help you build your next backyard retreat or beautiful front entrance. I'll help you pick the right materials that last and look great. 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
1: It concerned me enough to do a little more research. I went to ChatGPT, asked some questions, found out what the procedures are to correct it, and I sent an email to my regular doctor and said, hey, this is going on, and I think there might be an issue. She went ahead and ordered an ultrasound of my carotid arteries. Results came back, severe blockage on the right.
2: Wow.
1: Only about a 50% blockage on the left. And I was basically headed for a catastrophic event.
2: Oh, my gosh.
1: Every doctor I saw after that, I was referred to vascular, and then I had my heart checked. I said, how do you diagnose this if there's no other symptoms? And they said, well, basically, we don't. There's an event, like a TIA or a stroke, and then they find out. So at least that's what I hear in Alaska. I don't know if that's true in the lower 48, but given my family history, it's just something that I felt like I needed to communicate to other people that there are these things going on that may be silenced, but you should think about getting screened for them. And
2: yeah,
1: something as simple as a doctor putting her stethoscope on my collarbone area, neck, she could hear it once she did that.
2: Wow.
1: And it was a whooshing sound. And anyway, so
2: that but ringing in the ear, you never would have thought, right, that would have anything to do with a blockage.
1: Well, it's called tinnitus, but it's actually, I heard a heartbeat in my ear.
2: Oh, so that's what it was. So was it timed with your heart rate?
1: Well, possibly. It's really the sound from in the carotid arteries where the blockage is and the blood is trying to push through it to get to your brain.
2: And so you are you well now?
1: Yes, I am. I am. With the severe blockage in my age, there are two options. One is a stent, which was not an option because that could possibly break loose the clot and, you know, stroke. So they went into the carotid artery, opened it up, removed the blockage, sealed me back up, and I'm feeling normal. They did an ultrasound and things are looking good. So at least for that side, I'm not headed for a catastrophic event.
2: Well,
1: and
2: it's so many of us are now using AI to analyze and diagnose.
3: I can't believe she got an answer. Every time I do it, it says to call 911. I'm not a doctor. I'm glad she got an answer.
2: Yeah, they have put up a lot of those warnings.
3: Yeah, because, and I get it. They're probably going to get sued, but what a great story.
2: Hey, ask yourself one question. 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

0: Okay, I know this isn't a happy topic, but we're going to talk about a cemetery.
1: Okay.
0: Because let's say you haven't been able to visit your loved one's cemetery for years because they live across the country or in another state or whatever it is. Then one morning, a photo of a headstone just shows up in your inbox. 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
1: And someone will just go take it and send it to you?
0: Yes, a volunteer will do that. 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And you can also be the stranger who shows up. Cemeteries with open requests have a green pin on the map. Just pick one for you. Hey, it's a walk. 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It's a good deed.
1: Yeah, you're doing something for somebody.
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1: 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And you paid off your promise.
0: See, always pay off your promises, unlike you.
1: Excuse me.
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4: From ABC News, I'm Wayne Cabot. A brutal attack, says Saudi Arabia. A missile today hitting the international airport in Riyadh. An American among the 12 killed. A bombing attack that left more than 300 injured. The deadliest in any Gulf Arab country since the start of the war in Iran. President Trump spoke about the war today to supporters at a rally in Clarksville, Tennessee, telling them the war with Iran is, quote, sort of calming down, but says Iran will, quote, probably do a little bit extra before the election. And about that election, 24 days away.
5: I tell you what, if we don't win the midterms, they're going to blame me. You know that. If we do win them, I will get no credit whatsoever. It's true, I won't get any. But I'm working my ass off. You better get out there and vote.
4: The mayor of Erie, Pennsylvania, Dara Devlin, on a mass shooting at a home that left 9 dead. To the families and to the city.
6: I am so deeply sorry. What happened to you was horrific, and there is nothing that any of us can say today that will make this any easier. But you do need to know that our entire community is with you. We're grieving with you, and we are here to support you.
4: Police say the shooter, a 45-year-old who killed himself, was related to 7 of the victims, the youngest a 1-year-old girl and a 5-year-old boy. No known motive. Police going through victims' cell phones for clues. At least 4 people have been killed by Hurricane Isis. 2 in Alabama, 2 in Florida, Governor Ron DeSantis.